0: Now, there's an instance where I don't know the music that's brought forth to the table, and I don't know. We'll see how it goes. Funk, how are you? This is the Indie Beginnings Radio Show. My name's Mookie, and we're doing it all once again. It's a pleasure to be in the same vicinity as you, Barry. Barry Funkhauser.
1: I like how you started the show. It was a little different than usual.
0: I jumped right in, man. I jumped right in as conversational as I always am, you know? So
1: it's like on the count of three, and you went on two.
0: I did. I pulled a Leroy Jenkins. Leroy Jenkins! I just busted through that door to start the
1: nice.
0: Show. Thank you.
1: All right. Well, today we're going to tell you about music, new music from the pioneers of indie rock. Sarah Bareilles, Bloc Party, Carly Simon, and this first artist, Shaboozey.
0: Oh, my gosh.
1: Yeah. We aren't exactly in the bullseye of indie at this point, but all of these artists have new music, and we're going to hear them today.
0: Right. Well, everybody sort of has that independent spirit. Am I right?
1: Yeah. Yes, I would agree.
0: I would agree. Yeah. So Shaboozey on the playlist. We're playing some artists and some songs here that I personally love, Barry, and I can't wait to get to them.
1: But you're totally going in cold with Shaboozey.
0: Yeah,
1: I understand.
0: I'm not a big Shaboozey guy, so this is new for me and probably a lot of our listeners too.
1: Well, we found out about Shaboozey on Beyoncé's Cowboy Carter album.
0: Of course.
1: He was on that.
0: Of course.
1: He's a mix of country, hip-hop, and Americana.
0: Oh, my. Okay.
1: And his hit single was called A Bar Song Tipsy. You probably will recognize it if you are outside nearby a club after 10 o'clock in the 2000s.
0: Did you hear that? I'm picking up what you're laying down. That's kind of cool. I'm into it. I'm so into this right now. You just put me there, by the way, mentally. I'm right there with you.
1: His name is Collins Obinna Shaboozey, and I think we're mispronouncing his last name. That's why he went with Shaboozey, because it's a mispronunciation of his last name, Shaboozey.
0: Ah, I see what they did there.
1: So, and he's got a song that we all need to hear. So first off, let's catch you up on Shaboozey on Indie Beginnings.

0: Well, there went Coyote's Point from Shaboozy on Indie Beginnings. We also heard...
1: So good, man. That's so great. That's so good, man. I'm taking a shot of wheatgrass every time you say the word Shaboozy today.
0: We also heard Good News and A Bar Song Tipsy now. Shaboozy has been hanging out with Orville Peck.
1: Really? That's cool, man. Orville. Yeah. For the uninitiated, Orville, kind of an alt-country musician, and he, you know, he wears this mask. He wears a mask on stage.
0: They're doing some interesting things musically over there. Shaboozy just released a record, and I'm told you're supposed to hear it front to back.
1: So he's working Shaboozy front to, sure, a full album. Is that what you're telling me?
0: Believe so. Yes.
1: No, a lot of people don't consume full albums anymore, but a lot of musicians make records to be consumed that way. You know what I mean? But who's got the bandwidth for that these days? My attention span is that of a flea fly, a fruit fly.
0: Well, I think Shaboozy knows that, and that's why he made this album like a continuous, you know, track-by-track story.
1: Cool.
0: There's like an epilogue. I believe there's an epilogue in it.
1: That's cool, man. I love that. Yeah, take you on a journey, you know what I mean? And you're telling me he's working with Orville Peck. All right. Good stuff.
0: Shaboozy. Okay, let's get on down to... England, London, England.
1: All right, here we go. Let's go. This is one of the quintessential rock bands that I think about when we're talking about the Indie Beginnings radio program. You know, I mean, this is it right here, funk.
0: You know, we are in agreeance in a lot of these topics on today's program, and I agree with Bloc Party being one of the OG pioneers, the actual pioneers of indie rock there.
1: I can't really tell you like the time or the place. Like, remember we talked about the Strokes on this program, and I can almost tell you like exactly when I heard them for the first time, you know, you know, I can't pinpoint the first time I heard Bloc Party, but they did come at a specific time where it was just a boom for these indie rock bands, if I'm not mistaken. And I did meet Kelly from Bloc Party one day in the past. And
0: oh, was it fun?
1: No, it was super cool. We launched a low-power FM on the coastline of Southern California, and we saw Bloc Party was coming through. And first week or two that we launched this small radio station, you reach out to, you know, Bloc Party. And sure enough, they're like, sure, we'll come in for an interview. And I'm like, wait, what? So I met Kelly from the band there. And that was certainly after, you know, all the great success that they had, had, you know, achieved already. And then my friend Nate, my old roommate, will tell you a story about Kelly from Bloc Party walking into an adult store in downtown San Diego in the Gaslight District.
0: Okay. Gas lamp. Okay.
1: Gas lamp. So, but that's another story. Anyway,
0: that's all the story we're getting out of it. We got to call Nick, huh?
1: Bloc Party is a great band. Their music will live on the radio forever, and will certainly withstand the test of time. We are big fans here on the Indie Beginnings radio show.
0: So let's catch you up on older Bloc Party and then the new one on Indie Beginnings.

I think of him, there's a sadness that I feel.

0: friends.
1: There goes Block Party on Indie Beginnings. Now we can't be friends.
2: Now we can't be friends. You know, we should pair it up with Why Can't We Be Friends by War.
1: Well, now we can't.
2: No, we can't. No, we can't. We can't. But, you know, at least we're cordial amongst each other. And that's Barry Funkhauser. And my name's Mookie. And this is the Indie Beginnings radio program. We do it every week. If we, you know, we aim to do it every week. And, man, Block Party was great. You heard three from Block Party and then Shaboozy back there to kick off the program. You know, I affectionately refer to this artist as Sarah B. I've never met her, you know, but I have a nickname for her, and I think she is fantastic. She's multifaceted, Funk.
1: Yes, she is. Doesn't she play the piano?
2: She plays the piano, you know, the piano, which is great. She's a playwright as well, and she started in her own play, like on Broadway and then off Broadway, and then now she has other people performing in the play. But I think it was called The Waitress, and it was written by Sarah Bareilles. And you know, one of her records in recent years, I was tickled to see that it was produced by a great rock producer. That one guy.
1: Well, you sure know a lot about Sarah Bareilles, except that producer's name.
2: No, it's actually T-Bone Burnett. His name's T-Bone Burnett. What a great nickname, by the way. T-Bone. Love that.
1: Yeah. All right. Cool. Well, let's hear some music from Sarah Bareilles, catch you up on some old ones, and then the latest on Indie Beginnings.
2: Were you really impressed with my Sarah Bareilles knowledge? I could tell.
1: Yes, I was.

0: Well, there goes Salt, Then Sour, Then Sweet, the latest from Sarah Bareilles featuring Brandi Carlile on Indie Beginnings.
1: Sorry, man. That was me at midnight last night eating salt and then sour and then sweet and then just going through the cycle. And before you know it, it's 1 a.m. and you fall asleep, you wake up and you feel terrible about yourself. But that's what I consumed last night. Brandi Carlile was not there, but I'm glad that she's on that track with Sarah Bareilles. You're listening to the Indie Beginnings radio program. My name's Mookie. That is Barry Funkhauser. Sometimes it's tough to prep the show during the week. I mean, you're busy. I'm busy. It's miraculous that sometimes we're able to come together to do Indie Beginnings. This week feels good, and I'm glad we're able to do it together, Barry. And I love you.
0: Same to you, Mookie. But you know what's? You know what? If Carly Simon could get her act together at 83... there's no excuse for us, you know.
1: You just blew me off when I told you that I love you. But moving right along to Carly Simon, I would not expect an artist like this, certainly an accomplished musician, to show up on the Indie Beginnings radio program. But here we are today because you never know what you're going to get here. It's part of the magic of the program.
0: It is magical. And I assume they put a lot of magic together to make this next song you're going to hear, because Carly Simon, man, she hasn't released a song in a fortnight.
1: In a fortnight, which is, what is that? Is that like 4 score and 7 years ago? A fortnight?
0: Long time.
1: It's a long time ago, I tell you. I tell you, that was a long time ago. Carly Simon on the Indie Beginnings radio program.
0: Yeah, so let's get out of here with it, okay? Let's spin some vinyl.
1: Okay.
0: First, we'll play the new one and then spin some classic vinyl from Carly Simon. Okay. And then I'll see you next week. I love you too, Mookie. I should have said it earlier.
1: Thanks, Barry. Really appreciate it. And I too hold you in high regard.
0: Well, now you're blowing me off. Okay.
1: I have strong feelings for you, bub. I'll see you next week.

0: 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This is Ventura's community radio.
1: Hi, this is Ani DeFranco for Artists Against Racism. 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
3: 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I'm your host, Alyssa, and welcome back to The Written Zone. Now, at the end of April, I did an episode that was April showers themed, you know, very rainy day, cloudy weather, that whole kind of shtick. And since we are now at the end of May, I thought I would follow that one up and film a May flowers episode. So today we're going to be listening to some spring songs and some songs about flowers themselves. You'll pick up what I'm putting down. Anyways, so starting off, we're going to have a song by the legendary TSOL.

Welcome back to Forbidden Zone. You just heard Flowers by the Door by TSOL, Blue Flower by Mazzy Star, Flowers by Chibamato, Flower Girl by Kinokote Inkoku, I think that's how you say that, and Flowers Everywhere by Balkans. Now, the rest of our episode isn't like that, but that was what I'll call our bouquet section, I guess. All songs with flowers in the title, because, you know, we're bringing May flowers. Anyways, now we're going to get into some more spring songs that I really have been enjoying recently and in years past. So starting off, we are going to have a song by Kittycraft.

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I'm your host, Alyssa. 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Sadly, this show will be coming to a close in the next couple of weeks, so I really hope you can catch some of those last couple episodes and or re-listen to your favorites. And if you are wanting to find me during while the show is airing and or after, and wanting to see if I do anything after in my new home state of Washington, please follow me at Forbidden Zone Radio on Instagram and check out what's going on. You know, I post ads every week. You know, I post ads just about every week about what I'm playing on the radio, and you can see the set list before instead of just coming in blind. But if you like that too, that's all right. Anyways, there was five more songs for you. You just heard When Fortune Smiles by Kitty Craft, Spring by Saint Etienne, Femme Fatale by The Velvet Underground and Nico, Lovesick by Nujabes, and Those Years Are Over by The Shala Dawes. Now coming up, we're going to have some more mellow ones, and one that is a little bit different, but I'll explain it after. Anyway, starting off, we're going to have one by Margot Garand.

right down your block. We beat to rap, what key beat to lock, but I'm cool like that. I'm cool like that. I'm cool like that.

0: like that, I'm smooth like that, I jive like that, I roll like that.
1: Yeah, I'm thick like that, I stack like that, I'm down like that, I'm black like that.
0: Well, yo, I funk like that, I'm fat like that, I'm in like that, cause I swing like that. We jazz like that, we freak like that, we zoom like that, we out, we out.

0: Alrighty, there's our last section for ya. You just heard Something's Wrong with the Morning by Margot Garan, Rebirth of Slick, Cool Like That by Digital Planets, Pitch the Baby by Cocteau Twins, You're Not the Only One I Know by The Sundays, and Only a Shadow by The Cleaners from Venus. I put that song Rebirth of Slick just because it's really funky and groovy, and when it's spring, I'm in a funky and groovy mood, and no one can take me out of it. The stuff I'm wearing, the stuff I'm reading, the stuff I'm watching, the stuff I'm listening to, it's all that kind of funky, groovy, different kind of vibe during the spring. Whereas, like, summer and winter, I kind of fall back into those favorites, but you know, listen to some different stuff during this time, and I really, really enjoy it. It's a time for exploration, it's a time for new beginnings. But anyways, that is the end of our episode today. I hope you really enjoyed it. I had a lot of fun making this playlist for you. I hope you enjoyed it. I had a lot of fun making this playlist for you. It was such a blast. And I'm really excited to kind of I'm really excited for the next couple of weeks to play out my show and kind of leave a love letter to the people around me and the radio station as a whole. 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But anyways, my name's Alyssa. 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
4: 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We're coming to you from KPPQ LP Ventura, Community Radio 104.1 FM. In here, you're going to find the finest of Delta Blues, Chicago, Texas, Kansas City, all flavors of classic blues. We're also going to cover the state of blues today, play some new artists from Mississippi you probably don't get a chance to hear too often. We're just going to immerse ourselves in the music that we love. So now it's time to kick back, get ready to throw down in Doc's Delta Blues Lounge.
5: Hey, this is Doc Ventura. Welcome to the Blues Lounge today. We've got some music from Mississippi. This is almost all of it is music that was recorded in the last 20 years or so. So it's representative, I guess, of the newer wave of what's going on in Mississippi. We're going to start off with Big George Brock, who's a man who was back in the day a prize fighter and ran for a little while with Muddy Waters and played harmonica in the 50s in Chicago and had a very interesting life. And then when he retired, he began to perform, and he would usually perform with a large band, large being maybe seven pieces, no horns. But they were all young guys who were probably church players, you know, impeccable players, dressed impeccably as well. And he ran a tight ship. You could just tell by looking at them. They were very disciplined. But that was Big George Brock. So we're going to play something by Big George. And after that, we're going to play something by the grandson of R.L. Burnside, Cedric Burnside. So that's coming right up. We're celebrating Mississippi today.

All right, you heard Big George Brock doing M from Mississippi, of course. After that, we heard Cedric Burnside and his partner Lightnin' Malcolm on guitar. That was called I Don't Just Sing About the Blues. And the two of them did were known as the Juke Joint Duo. It's hard to believe that that's from about 20 years ago. But since then, Cedric has gone on to win a Grammy, and he's still out there making great music. So Cedric Burnside, he's one to check out. But that's about 20 years ago, so a bit of a rarity. When he was just, I won't say it was when he was just starting out, because he grew up on his grandfather R.L. Burnside's knee. So I can't really say it was when he was just starting out. Now we're going to head over to Crenshaw, Mississippi, on the other side of the state. Sleepy little town, where Big Joe Williams lived, and in fact, he's buried out in a field there. I one time went out and found the obscure place where he is buried, big suburban house across from it, and he's in a big field across the street. So we're going to hear Big Joe Williams right now.

No one in this world but you. Wine away, pretty mama. I'm gonna hang Creighton.

it on your door.

Big Joe Williams from Crenshaw, Mississippi, played I Feel So Worried. And then we heard the man himself, one of the big discoveries of the latter-day blues revival, let's say in the 90s, along with R.L. Burnside. Junior Kimbrough played Keep Your Hands Off Her. That's from an album called Do the Rump by Junior Kimbrough, one of the two godfathers of so many people, and also a gateway drug to Howlin' Wolf and Muddy Waters. Now, here's a guy that's lesser known. He's from Alabama, but only about a mile from Mississippi. He used to play every week at a little place called Betty's. And Betty's was, well, he'd recorded there. To me, it was legendary. So one day I went out there to find where Betty's was. And even though it hadn't been active in a year or so, I went down the back roads, in Alabama, and found this little shack, and was able to look in the window, and inside it had been completely redone in chipboard. So someone had very lovingly made every inch of the inside, you know, feel like the inside of a toy or something, brand new. So the man I'm talking about is named Willie King, and his band, Willie King and the Liberators, did a few great albums in the early 2000s and 2010s. So this is from his album called Freedom Creek, Willie King and the Liberators.

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0: Now look at here. 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
1: We got
0: in the ghetto.
1: To clean up the ghetto.
0: Come on down.
1: We got to clean up
0: in the ghetto. 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

0: from your high chair.
1: Come on down.
0: Come on down.
1: Come on down.
0: In the wood. All the gangbangers and all of them, we gonna bring them together.
1: We got to take,
0: yeah, this what it need right here. Take a little time with them. Show them a few things. Say, now do it.

0: Oh, the great Willie King, one of my favorites.
1: That was called Clean Up the Ghetto.
0: I missed seeing him by just an inch, and, well, that's another story I'll save for another day, but the only word I can think of for him is he was very righteous. We're going to step back a little bit and play an older one, but this is from a long line of Hill Country, true Hill Country performers. They refer to themselves as such. The Hemphill family, known for the picnics where fife and drum music was played. Anyone that's related to them and then some, you know, anyone that got a taste of that music has got that infectious beat and is able to produce some amazing stuff. But one particular example is Jesse Mae Hemphill. I don't know exactly how she was related, but obviously she was part of the Hemphill clan. So here she is from an album called Shake It, Baby. Jesse Mae Hemphill.

Jesse May Hemphill did Go Back to Your Used to Be. And then we heard someone who, as far as I know, only recorded a handful of recordings. I think I've only got three or four. Cecil Barfield. He's collected here on the George Mitchell box set, which I've talked about many times. Highly recommended set of field recordings. Cecil Barfield did Lucy May Blues. He has a very haunting style, I would say. Now next, here's another guy who made this album, I think, in the early 2000s, Sadell Davis. He was stricken with polio at a young age. He wanted to be a juke joint musician, so he found a way to play with a butter knife. But he had an incredible voice and an incredible spirit. Sadell Davis.

0: That was the one and only Sydell Davis doing Pay to Play from his album When Lightning Struck the Pine. Next, one of the all-time favorites of North Mississippi, fabled member of the famous Jelly Roll Kings. Jack has made many albums since then and was a major star for a brief time, and he was a major star for a long time in his hometown of Clarksdale, Mississippi, where his good school chum, Red, who owned the juke joint, proudly proclaimed that this is the home of Big Jack Johnson. So here is Big Jack Johnson from his album, Katrina.
1: Kick it, Dave.

killed my uncle. But keep on doing it.

You heard Big Jack Johnson playing Ain't Gonna Do It No More from his album Katrina, with Bobby Gentilo's guys playing behind him. They were masters. I saw them live many times at Red's with the man himself. So fortunately, they recorded that band, and there you have it. After that, we heard Jimmy Duck Holmes, who is the keeper of the flame of the Bentonia School of Guitar. And that was a classic example, playing a Skip James song. It Must Have Been the Devil, as close to the source as you can get. Let's hear something from, let's hear another one from Cedric Burnside and Lightnin' Malcolm, the Juke Joint Duo.

You heard some badassery from the Juke Joint Duo, trying not to pull my gun. The next one, No Hard Time, Get You Off My Mind, was done by Bill Abel, who, believe it or not, he's a one-man band doing all that. Well, we're at the end of our visit today, so hope you'll come back. We're going to keep playing all kinds of blues that you're going to love. So we're going to close with another Mississippi up-and-coming star, Anthony Big A. Sherrod. Again, with Bobby Gentillo's guys who call themselves the Cornlickers. So here is Anthony Big A. Sherrod playing Shuffle in Big A. We'll see you next week.

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I hope you heard some of your favorites and maybe even heard a few new favorites today. Remember, the blues will never die, and we'll never run out of any blues to play for you. 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

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But we're going to start off with some softer stuff with a new one from Summer Blue. They're a power pop band from the Bay Area that I really love, and they just put out a new project that I think is super cool. So we're going to start with that and a bunch of like softer new releases before transitioning into a bunch of new hardcore releases and then ending on some older hardcore songs. But that'll be this week's episode, so stick around and see what we got in store for you. But without further ado, up first in this week's episode, we have Summer Blue.

You're listening to Beats by Bruce, and you just heard Another Day by Summer Blue, A Bridge to Where You Began by Summer 2000, Houseplant by Soccer, and lastly, So Close to Perfection by A New Day. Up next, we're going to be playing some new hardcore releases, starting with one from Fatal Realm. It was actually exclusive to the Days Sampler CD that they put out a while back, but now it's available for everyone. Thought it was kind of cool that they did that, but now I'm going to be playing it for all you guys to hear. We're just going to be playing a bunch of new hardcore releases that I've been liking recently, so tune in for that. But without further ado, up first, we have Fatal Realm.

You're listening to Beats by Bruce, and you just heard Of No Consequence by Fatal Realm, I Don't Belong Anywhere by Dying Wish, Fade by Mask, Turn to Dust by Feel the Pain, and lastly, When They Come For Me by Click. Click just played a super awesome free show in Rapid this past week that I'm recording this. I had a really great time at it, so I'm giving them some love this week. But up next, we have one from Speed. They have a new three-song little thing coming out soon, so we're going to play my favorite one that's been released so far. Then we're going to have two from the Representing Hardcore compilation album. One's going to be a cover of a Death Threat song by Dead Body, so stick around for that. And then we're just going to play a bunch of other random, miscellaneous, kind of new, kind of not songs that I've been loving, and that'll be this section here. So without further ado, up next we have Speed.

You're listening to Beats by Bruce, and you just heard Peace by Speed, Never Again by Dead Body, Dying Spirits by Sin Against Sin, You Already Know by Missing Link, Middle Heaven by Erode, and lastly, No Respect Due by Hold My Own, featuring guest vocals from Tsunami. Those last two songs I heard on the Days Sampler CD that I referenced earlier, and I think that's a great thing about sampler CDs that more labels need to do, because it put me onto these super cool bands that I otherwise probably wouldn't have checked out, and I really like that last song especially. So more people need to do sampler CDs. They're awesome. Let me stop my rant here and take us to our final section with a bunch of older songs I've been listening to. No real theme. It's like loosely based on Hellfest that's happening in February. I got my ticket, so I'm excited. So we're going to play two bands playing that, but the rest are just general songs that I like. So we're going to start with one from Minus, awesome band from the Tarrant County area. Travis from Minus owns Backbench Pizza downtown, the best pizza spot in Ventura. I'm not sponsored, but it's actually just my favorite. So shout out to Backbench. But we're going to start with a song from Minus and then carry on until our last song, which is by Bad Religion. So without further ado, up first we have Minus.

0: lives with the lessons one learns through the choices one makes is not easy.
1: No shit!

0: This is KPPQ LP Ventura, and closing out this week's episode of Beats by Bruce, we had Take Me Out by Minus, Fallen Prey by Path of Resistance, Viper City by Recon, Life for a Life by Fight Everyone, and lastly, All Good Soldiers by Bad Religion. And with that, that is it for this week's episode of Beats by Bruce. Thank you all so much for listening, and I hope you tune in again next week.
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2: Hi, I'm Brian DeShazer, director of the Pacifica Radio Archives, and welcome to another episode of From the Vault, our weekly series that takes the history out of the oldest and largest collections of public radio programming in the United States and puts it back on the radio. This week, we present part two of a three-part series called Coal Country Women, which documented the lives of Appalachian women in the 1970s as wives and mothers of miners, as miners themselves, and life in mining country.
3: And what had happened is I ran over the roof boulder cable, which it was just one of those gifts of God, because I intentionally, you know, I was just being pulled out of the cab by this canopy that was grinding me up. And I saw my elbow bone go, and I was pinned up against the rib by the car, which is 18 tons. And when the power cut, everybody, of course, started running around trying to see what was happening. And I heard one guy say, "Oh, my God, the woman's got ground to hell."
2: This particular episode is called Occupation Coal Miner, about women miners in Appalachia who share their problems and their triumphs and talk about experiences ranging from job discrimination, sexual harassment, and workplace dangers to the ongoing struggle to balance family responsibility and the demands of rotating shift work in the mines. Now we present Coal Country Women, Part 2, on From the Vault.
4: He came in and he said, I don't know what in the world you're here for, but we have to hire you, but we don't make a job for you. You're going to do it, or else if you don't do it, you're out. So I said, well, if I can't do it, I don't expect to work. But you got to give me a chance and let me see if I can do it.
5: Want to get me outside in four less?
6: All right, get me outside.
7: Mavis Williams lives in Cumberland, Kentucky. She's the mother of six children. Mavis Williams is a coal miner.
8: A very small percentage of the people employed in the coal industry today are women, but that percentage is growing. Women who labor in the mines of Appalachia, their work and their lives are the subject of Occupation Coal Miner.
9: It's really improved. It's unbelievable, the difference now and the way it was then.
7: Barbara Burns, a West Virginia coal miner, has over 6 years' experience underground. She was one of the first women in her part of the state to work as a miner, and her hiring unleashed a flood of questions from other coal companies in the region.
9: Then, you know, the other companies wonder why I wore to work, where I used the bathroom, and what I said to the men, what the men said to me. It was just, you know, everything. And act like I was something from Mars or something, you know. I mean, not just one coal company, you know, they all did.
7: Barbara is one of a small but rapidly growing number of women coal miners. Between 1973 and mid-1980, 3,119 women began working in underground mining jobs. Before 1973, official records show no women in underground jobs. Mining was, and still is, a man's domain. For generations, an Appalachian superstition had held that women in the mines were bad luck. If a woman went into the coal mines, it was said a man would be killed. But despite this superstition, women did work underground in small, family-operated mines.
10: I worked 12 years in the mines. I came out in 52, so you can see how many years I got in there. How old was I when I went in? My dad started me out at the lard buck when I was 4 years old. That was picking up coal and pouring in the coal car.
7: Sue Fields now works as a paralegal in Dickinson County, Virginia. But from 1940 to 1952, she worked with her father, brothers, and sisters in a mine they leased from Jewel Ridge Coal Company. In those days, Sue's father was lucky to get paid $15 a ton for his coal.
10: See, Jewel Ridge, you know, would have to have so much coal a week. Then we got all the coal we wanted to sell, what we wanted to sell for. I don't know how many ton it was, because I couldn't tell you. But we'd average running out, I'd say, 10 of them old big cars, and I mean they was big. It'd take 11 pushing out of mines. They was in iron wheels, and he's on a railroad track line, and it'd take 11 of us to push them out of the mine, so you can tell they was big. They hold several ton.
11: What kinds of clothing did you wear? Did you have protective, like, pads and knee pads and stuff?
10: We wore hard-toed boots. I remember the last pair of hard-toed boots I had, they were 16-inch tops, and Dad put knee pads on us. I still got my knee pads. We had a hard hat. That's what we had in there, an old jump jacket and probably bibbed overalls. That's what we wore in the mine. And we had our dinner. We took our dinner in a little 4-pound lard bucket, and we'd eat at the mines and go home at night.
7: The family worked in the mines 10 hours a day, winter and summer.
10: We'd have walked 13 miles to school, so I'd rather work in the mines as go to school. You know, I'd just give them a little dinner back when Mom packed her first to go to school and take off the mines, and Dad'd meet me at the mines. So he didn't make us go to school. We stayed in that mines all the time and helped him.
11: Did your mother teach you things on the outside in spare time or something? Or?
10: We didn't know nothing outside much. Just every evening we'd come in, get the cow and milk her and go hunt her and all that stuff and pack in wood. That's the only thing we done, or feed the hog, something like that. We'd spend our time in mines all the time. We didn't get much. I didn't learn to cook until 1956. Didn't have time for it.
11: So you were in the mines all through World War II then?
10: That's right. I didn't remember who the president was back then. Tell you the truth, I didn't went outside long enough to find out.
7: The pick and shovel days of family mining are largely over. Today, most coal mining is done by machinery. Many of the mines are owned by multinational corporations headquartered far away from the coal fields. The first women who walked up to the gates of these mines looking for work confronted discrimination, ridicule, hostility, and suspicion.
12: The very first women that went into the mines have generally had a very, very difficult time because people in the community wouldn't accept what they were doing, their fellow workers wouldn't accept what they were doing, the company certainly wasn't accepting what they were doing, and in many cases a union wasn't accepting what they were doing.
7: Betty Jean Hall is founder and director of the Coal Employment Project, an organization formed in 1978 to help women get jobs in the coal industry.
12: And I think the dropout rate among those women is probably much higher than for the women that we call maybe second or third generation women miners, which may mean the women that came there 6 or 8 months after the first women did. And generally, as time went on and those first women proved that they could do the job, even though it may have been so intolerable for them that they ended up leaving, that they paved the way for the women who came after them.
11: How did you get interested in being a miner? Was your family?
9: My dad's a miner, but I'd worked since I was 16 at minimum wage. I'd worked everywhere, restaurants, stores, factories, just when I worked for the phone company. Just, you know, heck, they just don't pay enough.
13: I was working at the Philly furniture company here in Bluefield, and I was just making a little bit above minimum wage. Well, it was $2.45 an hour then. And a friend that I knowed worked at Bishop. And she said it was all right to work over there. And I decided that I was going to need more money to take care of 6 kids. So I went and got my schooling and put in an application.
14: My son was almost a year old at the time. And I knew that in order to provide babysitting and provide a life for us, that I had to make X amount of dollars per hour. And so I went where the money was.
7: In 1980, these women were earning between $75 and $85 a day in the mines. Money is a primary reason women go into mining.
12: It pays about four times as much, or at least three times as much as any other job you can get in the region. And besides that, there's not that many other jobs available at all.
7: Betty Jean Hall.
12: A lot of these women are single heads of household. They've got kids they're raising on their own, and they can't survive on minimum wage. But a lot of the women have said once they got started that they just flatly like the job.
7: Cosby Totten lives in Tazewell, Virginia, and works for Consolidation Coal Company, CONSOL, at its Bishop, West Virginia mine. When she decided 5 years ago to try to get a mining job, she first had to complete the 80-hour training course required by West Virginia for all underground miners. Since she couldn't take time off from her job at the Sealy Furniture Factory to go to school, she had to juggle classes and work along with caring for her six children. Her oldest child was 13 at the time.
11: What did your children think when you decided you were going to try to be a coal miner and you went and took the class and everything? Were they excited about it?
10: Well, you see, the way we do things, we vote on them. And five of them voted for me to go on and take the class. Clarence Jr., he was older, and he tried to say that working 8 hours and then going to the class would be too much on me. So I talked it over with him more than the rest, and told him that if it got to be too much, I'd quit and, you know, just keep on working. So we worked it out. And now they're real tickled, you know, to be able to say that their mom's a coal miner.
11: How long did it take you to get your job?
10: I put my application in March and was called in December. See, they turned me down on my physical the first time.
11: Why?
10: I never did find out the real reason unless it was just to keep me from getting a job.
11: What did they say was wrong with you?
10: Some long word. It was on, see, I had to call them back up and ask them if I passed. Okay, the woman told me some word and it didn't make sense to me. So she said if I wanted to go to my own family doctor, you know, find out more about it, okay. So I went to all the doctors around, even went to Charlottesville. None of them couldn't find nothing the matter with me. So I was going back to get them to release the x-rays so that the doctors could look at them. And they told me to come to work Monday.
7: It took Barbara Burns 15 months to get her first mining job.
9: Well, they offered me a job in the office. Several times.
11: Secretary?
9: Yes, and in a warehouse, which I told them if they give me miner's wages, I'd take them. And I either called or went over every day except Saturday and Sunday for 15 months. And I took a witness with me, you know, because I was really afraid they'd throw my application away. Also, I had a photostatic copy made of it, you know, to make sure that I had it. And at the time, they were hiring red hats like crazy. That's beginning miners. Every 2 weeks, you know, they were hiring 10 or 15. And a lot of them, you know, were guys that I worked with at other places. And I'd say over half of them quit, you know, before they even got their red hat. And so finally I told them, I said, if you all had hired me, I would have still been there. And, but, you know, I'm still here. And I argued with them. They told me to send my husband over, they'd give him a job. I said, he has a job. I'm looking for the job, not my husband. And they told me I was wasting my time. So finally, I lost my temper, went over him. I guess I told him off from the secretary, which it wasn't her fault. I shouldn't have said anything to her. Every one of them. I just went from door to door and told them to take that job and cram it. And anyway, they called me the next day. And the guy, personnel manager, he's, you know, anyway, one of the big wheels was there that day, and whenever I was over there, and they wouldn't know who in the world I was, he said, that's that woman that's been wanting that job. He said, well, give it to her. He said, I can tell that she's no smart aleck, but she won't take any bull from anyone. And so they gave me the job. But then he told me, he's after that, after I was hired and, you know, everything was said and done, he said, Barb, he said, the reason that we didn't give you the job 6 months ago, he said, was because of your looks. He said, we were afraid that there would be trouble, you know, because, he said, well, you're a pretty good-looking woman. He said, and we were really afraid it would be. I said, you don't hire the men because they're handsome or ugly. I said, and you don't hire the women that way.
11: Did you ever consider trying to sue them?
9: Well, I should have, really. But I was just so glad to get the darn job. And, you know, that I didn't.
7: The Coal Employment Project has filed a series of legal actions, charging the coal industry with sex discrimination.
12: The primary one, or at least the primary initial one, being a massive complaint against 153 coal mines and companies that represented over 50% of the nation's coal production, which was filed in May 1978 with the Office of Federal Contract Compliance Programs.
7: Based on the Coal Employment Project's complaint, the Office of Federal Contract Compliance announced it was targeting the entire coal industry for a nationwide review of its hiring practices. In addition to its legal activities, the Coal Employment Project, or CEP, has also conducted courses for women interested in coal mining careers. The course includes the 40 hours of training required by federal law for all beginning miners, but the training materials are specifically designed to present positive images of women working in the mines. In the CEP course, women learn to recognize and handle the tools they will use as miners, how to strengthen and condition their bodies for the work. They also experiment with role-playing to prepare themselves for dealing with their male co-workers and supervisors. Mary Malone participated in one of the CEP classes in Kentucky. When I talked with her, she had been working for only 4 months as a miner.
15: It's a whole new world in some ways. It's sort of like it's a world that runs on unwritten rules, and in order for you to really adjust to be part of it, you sort of have to figure out these rules. It's nothing that anyone tells you. You have to figure it out for yourself.
7: It's not only beginning miners who find the mines an uncharted world. Many women whose husbands, fathers, and grandfathers all worked in the mines really know very little about the coal industry. This lack of knowledge has sometimes led to misunderstandings. Some of the wives of male miners have felt threatened by women who entered their husbands' underground world. But at least in some coal mining communities, wives have begun to get a better understanding of their husbands' working conditions by getting to know women who work in the mines.
15: Coal mining is basically the last locker room in the world. I really believe that.
7: Barbara Engel, a disabled coal miner, wrote a book entitled Rinker. It's about one day in the life of a miner named Jake Rinker. When Rinker was published, Barbara found the wives of other miners were her best customers.
15: I think they're just so curious about their husband's job. They want to know what their husbands are doing, and they also want to know how the other women miners are interacting. I mean, right now women miners are 1.5% of the workforce. So you are decided a minority, and you're in an environment that is completely foreign to them. And I think by buying Rinker, they're attempting to relate actually to what their husbands are doing, and maybe also to where you're coming from and why you're there. You know, like what I always get was, hey, what the hell are you doing down here taking a good man's job? You know, you put a cot up at the pit mouth and make as much in an hour as you're going to make down here in 8, you know? And there's that kind of sexual implications that are on the whole mining thing. And I think these women just really want to understand. And what I found out is the ones I've talked to that have read the book, or if we interact at the union hall, like we have a party, a Christmas party or a picnic or something, and they meet you, all of a sudden it's like the mystique disappears. You're human. You're another woman. You know, and they see your little kid running around and on. And they get into, well, I can't say they get into, but they are very accepting. Whereas maybe before they were, kind of up against you. I mean, I've had women that their husbands have introduced me to them and they've walked away, you know. I mean, just really been rude. And the only way to handle that is just to overlook it because they don't understand. And one of the things I hope for Rinker is by maybe showing how the men's life is and the hardships they have, that these women will appreciate somewhat just what a woman goes through.
11: How did you decide to write the book to begin with?
15: Because I really the hell love mining. And after I got hurt, I'd been out about 6 months, and I didn't want to forget. And I wrote for myself, basically, because I didn't want to forget what it was like to be under there and the interaction with the men. And, I mean, it's kind of that. I think it's the self-pride you have in yourself, you know, because you're doing a very hard job that a lot of men wouldn't want to do, let alone women.
11: Well, now you're working on a book about a woman miner. But why did your first book center on a man's life?
15: Because whether you like it or not, it's still a man's world down there, and I wanted to write about the day in the life of an average coal miner, and the average coal miner is male. And Consequently, you write about a man.
11: What did it feel like? I mean, could you see very well, or did you feel vibrations? Did you feel the mountain move, or what was it like?
10: No, it was real nice in the mountains, because if anything had felt like it's moving, I'd been on the outside. I'd been scared to death. No, it you could have a light. As long as you had lights, you could see all around you. It's just a dark place back there, that's all. When you're about a mile and a half back down the mountain, it ain't nothing cross your mind but spooks back in there.
4: And all the electrical wiring.
9: Muddy, dusty, noisy. I thought I was going to die.
10: My sister, Grace, she died, and she said the only thing she found back in there was a bunch of bones, you know. She dug out coal, so that like scared her to death. We used to tease her about it, you know, getting scared of them bones, which... That wouldn't have been about me. I was just scared by her. That's the only thing I was worried about.
16: Really, when you go in there, everything looks sort of alike on the section, you know. It's just big old blocks of coal and you go.
4: It's just a huge place, you know. It was just so awesome to me.
9: I had to wear knee pads. I didn't know how to put the darn things on. I put them on backwards. The guy I work with showed me how to, you know, put them on. And I was so sore, I thought I was going to die.
17: Mainly, I was a little bit scared because you always hear about the ignitions, explosions, and all this just set off by a spark. And then you ride in on this Jeep or porta bus, and there's these sparks flying off of the rails. So they have metal wheels, just like a train on a railroad. And I thought for certain we were going to get blown up.
7: Paulette Shine is president of her union local at Bethlehem Mine No. 105 near Century, West Virginia. Paulette works as a machine repair person on the Hoot Owl shift from 11 at night to 7 in the morning. No coal is mined on that shift. It's when much of the maintenance work is done. But on earlier shifts, the mine is bustling with noise and activity. The mines are divided into sections. Each section has a crew of about 10 people who operate the equipment, haul the supplies, and do the necessary cleanup and maintenance operations. Altogether, about 200 people work at Bethlehem 105.
17: I work in a drift mine, which means you go directly in, horizontally in from the outside. You don't experience any kind of drop.
5: This is number 10 Jeep. Want to get me outside in four left.
6: Dispatch
5: says all right.
18: As we go into this West Main's entry now, this entry has been driven, as I've indicated to you. It's the main artery of the mine, and it comes out about 2 miles from the other side.
7: On this trip into the mine, our guide is Bob Duran, manager of the Marion Barber Division of Bethlehem Mining Corporation. We're riding into the mine on what is called a portal jeep. The trip to the section we're visiting will take just over 15 minutes. Over the roar of the rails, Bob Duran points out the live trolley wire overhead to our left and the telephone cables strung along the posts to our right. Miners are always supposed to have access to telephone communications with the surface. The main passageway leading into the mine is a long tunnel. The walls or sides of the mine are called the ribs. The ceiling is called the roof or top. I'm surprised to see that the ribs and top are white. Bob Duran explains that they're covered with rock dust, crushed limestone, which is sprayed onto the surfaces of the mine to settle the coal dust and to keep it from catching fire or exploding.

0: This is an overcast. You hear that air over top flowing? What this permits you to do is to cross ventilation here with what we are.
1: Ventilation is an extremely important aspect of mining. There must be enough fresh air flowing through the mine to flush out dangerous combustible gases and provide the miners with a fresh supply of oxygen. By carrying coal dust away from the face area where the actual mining is done, the ventilation lessens the chances of developing black lung. A complex system of partitions and fans directs fresh air into the working areas and returns stale air to the outside. Bethlehem 105 removes the coal by a process known as continuous mining. The machine, called a continuous miner, has steel claws which rotate, gouging at the coal and breaking it up.

0: We maintain direct communications with the dispatcher on the surface at all times.
1: Well, Mary, we'll go from here.
2: Stop, okay.
1: I'll caution you again about the tripping hazard.
2: Okay.
1: Can you see?
2: Yeah.
1: These are storage cars for the supplies that I mentioned out here in the yard to load into.

0: secondary that dumps onto the conveyor belt. This is known as the discharge point for the shuttle car. Telling you about.
1: What are they getting ready to do right here?
0: They're moving a roof boulder. That is a roof boulder. They're going to move that roof over.

0: do you spend all your money on, Gene?
1: Huh?
0: What do you spend all your money on?
1: Kid. You might say you're starting to get married if you got any.
2: I can take some money.
0: I got one that's married.
1: Huh?
0: I got one that's married.
1: You gave him any money?
0: A little bit.
1: A little bit?
0: Yeah.
3: The roof bolter installs long steel rods in the roof or top of the newly mined area. The bolts stabilize and support the roof and help prevent pieces of the top from falling down. No one is ever supposed to walk out under a section of roof which is not supported, because roof falls are a major cause of coal mine deaths and injuries.

In another part of the section, the continuous miner has begun to remove the coal. We move closer to watch.

The continuous miner is capable of ripping out as much as 12 tons of coal in a single minute. The loose coal is passed from the front to the back of the miner on a conveyor. It is loaded into a shuttle car. The shuttle car takes the coal to a feeder, which dumps it onto a conveyor belt. The belt carries the coal to the outside, where it is then loaded onto trucks and taken to a processing plant or tipple. There it's sorted, washed, and readied for shipping.

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This is part two of a three-part series. 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And now back to the program.

0: got a, you know, a long way to go to get it down to where that maybe we can go into coal mines and work for a whole year and come out and say, no fatalities, no accidents.
1: Bethlehem Mine Number 108, located a few miles from 105, has received awards for its safety record.

0: and I was going to get a load of coal, and all I remember is trying to see where I was going, and I had to primarily depend on my cap light because the front lighting was like so removed from me that if I didn't use the immediate cap light, I was pretty much traveling blind. And all of a sudden, it was like I just, my arm got grabbed.
1: On April 19th, 1978, Barbara Engel's right arm was crushed in a shuttle car accident. Studies had already determined that the design of the machinery was unsafe. Many other miners had also been injured, some even killed in shuttle car accidents.
0: My arm grabbed by the canopy, and it was like systematically just grinding it into the wall and kept breaking it. And I kept thinking, hey, man, I'm dying. And I'm not even curious about it. I just didn't want to die, you know. And all of a sudden, the power cut. And what had happened is I'd run over the roof boulder cable, which it was just one of those gifts to God because I intentionally, you know, I was just being pulled out of the cab by this canopy that was grinding me up. And I saw my elbow bone go. And I was pinned up against the rib by the car, which is 18 tons. And when the power cut, everybody, of course, started running around trying to see what was happening. And I heard one guy say, oh, my God, the woman's got ground to hell. And he threw up. And they were all running around. They didn't know what to do because I was stuck. They didn't want to turn on the power. They were afraid it would take my head off because that's the way the canopy was going, was towards my head. And when you're talking about an 18-ton piece of equipment trying to figure out how to get it off somebody who's, like, pretty seriously wounded, but they didn't know how seriously, it's... You know, it kind of puts people in a little bit of a panic. So they're all running around on this, and one guy, I will never forget, all those guys were great, but this guy, he told me afterwards the reason he had come was because my cap light had been knocked off, and everybody trying to figure out the power source, the power failure, it would have been completely dark, and he didn't want me there by myself in the dark being hurt like that. So he came over, and he either had EMT training or he knew something about it, and he put his hand on the, my collarbone, I guess you'd say, on the artery to compress it up against that, and he stayed there. And, I mean, he just kind of held me and just really comforted me. And finally, they couldn't find anything but two slate bars, and two of these guys with slate bars, which is, you know, just a big piece of steel, pried that piece of machinery off me. And I could hear that one guy over there praying, you know, he's like going, Hail Mary, full grace, and... they got me out, and I thought it was off, because I told them, I said, hey, you just take me from one side, and the arm from the other, it's gone, it's, you know, and it's not like you really register pain at those times, you're just in such shock that your nerve ends aren't really reacting, I guess, and I fell back, and Ed was still holding me, and I kind of went back in his arms, and it was connected, or appeared to be. You couldn't really tell, because, like, the clothes I was wearing, it kind of, when it mashed me against the rib, it just, like, compressed the clothes into my arm. And they didn't really know what they were dealing with, actually. They just knew it was pretty bad. And they carried me out on the sideboard. And, again, it's weird because underground is so dark. And, you know, your cap light is like another sense to you. And I really remember that strongly because, like, I was laying flat on my back and my cap light was going. And I had no light source. I'm looking straight up, and these other guys, you know, they're moving out, and they got the cap lights, and they put me in the jitney, and the guys, they were all worked up. They were, like, kind of panicking, I guess. So was I, in a way. And I started thinking about my baby, and I said, my baby, what am I going to do about my kid? And these guys are saying, hey, don't worry about your baby. We'll take care of your kid. Don't worry about it. And they got me in the jitney, and three of them took me outside, and they took me into the shop. They had radioed ahead. They were bringing out, you know, woman with an injured arm, and they'd also radioed my brother, who came out right away. In fact, he rode to Baltimore with me. And I was laying in the shop, and, you know, the first things they ask is, how'd it happen? How'd it happen? You know, and you're laying there, and I thought my arm was gone. And these guys are asking you, how did it happen? And I didn't even have any union people there to protect me when, you know, they're starting hitting me with this. And I mean, I know they got their concerns, they have their accident reports and all, but it was just, you know, like, it's like all they think about is trying to cover their own ass, is my impression now and then, you know? It wasn't the time for that. And one of the shop people radioed to find out where the ambulance was. He says, hey, we have a girl here who has her arm off. And all of a sudden I hear the safety person going, shh, shh, shh, shh, you know? And they kind of took the clothing off, and they saw that the artery was still attached, and they said, you know, you might have a chance. But it just looked like a piece of steak that, from being compressed against the rib, I think they...

0: I forget how many hours they had to spend cleaning it, like picking out coal dirt before they could even begin to set it. And they took me to Oakland and, you know, amputate was the going word. And I was very lucky that one of the doctors there evidently had done his reading material and knew about Union Memorial Hospital in Baltimore, which is hand center for the East Coast. It's orthopedic center. Now, I'd never heard of Union Memorial, frankly, and they took me there, and they freaked out because they just radioed ahead that they were bringing in an injured coal miner from West Virginia. And all of a sudden, they lift up the sheets and realize they got a woman. And it flipped them out a little bit. But they did a hell of a job. I mean, even they said that a year earlier, I probably would have lost it. It was everything like, you know, the most recent technology that really let them save it. But they did save it. I had the longest nerve graft they ever did in this country. They took 18 inches of nerves out of my leg. I had skin from my back. I don't have an elbow. I have a screw there. Technically, I shouldn't be able to move it, but I can. I'm very lucky on that. I'm starting to get a little bit of sensation back in my fingers from the nerve severance. Problem now is it's just, you know, a redefinition of your whole life in the sense that, you know, there's the constant fatigue. There's fairly constant pain. And there's the disfigurement. There's thinking about how I'm going to raise my son. And the injury is just like, man, you make a U-turn in your life, you know? And then I have people saying, you know, nobody's accountable but you, and I don't believe that. I don't believe that. I believe with the amount of injuries on that piece of machinery and with the foreknowledge they should have had if they knew how to read government reports and private reports, research reports, they can't tell me that they're not accountable.
1: Do you worry then when you go to work?
2: Well, anybody would be a fool to go in the mines and not worry and not try to watch what they're doing. That's just the way I feel about it. And if one coal miner gets killed, maybe the rest of us can learn from that one.
3: Cosby Totten.
2: A lot of people think we got a beef against a company just to try to keep them from making money or something. But it's not that. When you go in there, you're laying your life on the line. I enjoy the work. I enjoy the payday. It enables me to take care of the children. But if somebody don't keep an eye on what the company's doing, they'd get us all killed. And they wouldn't shed a tear. Because there's another man without shoes waiting in line. As soon as we get through our job, he'll be there. It'd be nice if these little coal towns had other jobs that could come up, you know, almost to the money that you can make in the coal mines. Because then the coal mines would have competition for the workers. And if you get it to where they have to compete for workers, they'll be a whole lot safer.
3: Not all of the hazards in coal mining are as immediate, as direct, as the shuttle car accident which disabled Barbara Engel. Some of coal mining's occupational diseases are cumulative. Noise levels in the mines are tremendous. Hearing loss among coal miners is an increasing problem. It may be a problem not only for the miners. As more women of childbearing age are entering the mines, concerns about reproductive hazards are mounting. The National Institute of Occupational Safety and Health, NIOSH, has begun a study on the effects of mining on pregnant women and their children, but the results of the study are a long way off. In the meantime, some mine health and safety advocates suspect that conditions which might pose reproductive risks for women miners might also be affecting male miners and their offspring. It is clear that other hazards threaten both sexes equally. Thousands of miners suffer from black lung, a debilitating respiratory disease contracted from breathing coal dust.
4: And I've got three brothers living, and they all got black lung, all three of them, so you can say they've worked in the mines their part.
3: Like her brothers, Sue Fields has black lung.
5: You filed for your black lung, huh?
4: I filed for my black lung September 10th, 1974, and I went for x-ray the 25th day of September of 74. And I was turned down on black lungs and I didn't have it, but we appealed it and we're waiting for appeal right now, a hearing to come up right now on it. I know last winter, if they'd been here last winter, I would qualify it right off, you know, because I had to grab the windows to open windows, get sleep. You know, I'd be sleeping, wake up, and I'd be smothering to death. I couldn't even breathe. So now I sleep with my bedroom windows rolled down. I can't do that, and I sleep on three pillars while I sleep on. If I sleep any lower, I just smother to death.
6: I really worry about it. I drill in the pit a lot, and I hit the coal, and I come out, you know, all black and everything. And I breathe a lot of dust in the pit because, you know, we're just kind of surrounded by the high wall. And I wonder, you know, about all this. I mean, even though I love my job and everything, I still worry about my health.
3: Ray Beaver is a surface miner from Pratt, West Virginia. She began working for Cedar Coal Company in December of 1978 when she was 42 years old.
6: When I was in the house here, just getting bogged down with ring around the collar stuff, you know, I never dreamed that I would be ever really doing something that I love so well. It's just like a big dream. I always wanted to run a piece of heavy equipment. Though, you know, when they were little, I used to take them to town shopping. I used to see these big pieces of heavy equipment along the road, and I'd say, gosh, I'd just love to learn to run one of those. And the kids would just laugh, you know. They thought I was crazy.
3: To listen to Ray talk about her job is to hear someone who perceives her work as her salvation.
6: Really how I got started, my life just become just one big nothing to me. My kids seem to be getting older, you know, and going and doing their thing, and I just got so depressed and aggravated and penniless. I have to add that because I had no money to do anything with, you know. And, of course, just staying in the house, I was heavy. I was obese, very much so. And seemed like the more I stayed in, the more I wanted to eat because all there wasn't anything really for me to do except just worry. And the doctor gave me Valiums for my nerves. And I doubled up on those and took them more than I should. And finally, my husband said, well, you're going to the hospital.
3: Ray was later sent to a rehabilitation center where a vocational counselor tried to help her find work she would be interested in.
6: And, of course, every time he'd come across something that had to do with a broom or mop, I'd just fall to pieces. He knew right away. He got the message right away that I had no intention of pushing a broom or mop. One day he said, well, what about the coal mines, Ray? And I said, huh? I'd smother to death. He said, well, they have a surface mine outside, you know. And I said, what do they do? He said, well, they have big pieces of heavy equipment. And when he said heavy equipment, my eyes lit up like a Christmas tree. He said, hallelujah, I can't believe it. I've struck on something that you're interested in.
3: West Virginia law requires prospective surface miners to successfully complete a 40-hour training program. Ray took the class at a local vocational school.
6: So at the end of the course, I made something like a 94 on my big test, you know. I got my grade card, I call it, my apprenticeship card, and I just flew to all the coal mine and put my application in quick as I could. I thought, oh, Lord, I want to be first, you know. I just flew, and 6 months later, Cedar Coal called me to come for an interview. I couldn't believe it. I told the superintendent when he interviewed me, I said, I know to you, I might look, you know, like I'm too old to be working in the mines or I'm not strong. I said, really, I am a strong woman. I went through this big rigmarole and told him, you know, that I'd worked hard since I was little and I used to carry buckets of drinking water. You know, we didn't have water in the house and how I used to carry buckets of drinking water, you know, 1 mile every day and carry my mother's wash water from the river and scrub on a board with her and all this stuff, you know, this sob story. I thought, if I convince him that I'm strong enough, he may give me a job, you know. I must have been real convincing because not too long after that, they called me and told me that to come to work.
3: When land is strip mined, bulldozers first knock down all the trees and flatten the landscape. Then a huge drilling machine drills holes through the layers of rock to the coal far below. The holes are filled with explosives, and the entire area is blown up. The debris is hauled away to what is called a spoil pile, and the coal is loaded into trucks and taken to a processing plant. Ray Beaver was hired to work as an assistant to the drill operator, but she quickly learned how to run the drill herself.
6: And I watched everything he did. I brought a notebook with me and a pencil. And I drew a picture of the cab and what it looked like. I used to clean it of evenings, you know. I wrote down every time he'd touch a lever, I'd draw a little thing, you know, which hand he touched what with. And as the steel went down in the ground and did what, you know, and all this and that. I told him one day, I said, oh, I love this drill so much. I said, would you just let me run it this evening? He said, well, Mama, he said, you just hop right on there and drill to your heart's content, honey. He didn't care at all. He said, you just get right on there. And every time I got, every evening that I'd get in there to drill, he would show me all kinds of things about it, you know, like helpful hints about safety and this and that. And before you know it, I was running that drill. I mean, I was in heaven. And he didn't mind one bit, you know. It was like he was thrilled to death that he was helping me.
3: Not long after learning to run the drill, Ray was laid off. She had been working on the night shift, and she knew that she had more seniority than the man who operated her drill on the day shift. She decided to challenge him for the driller's job.
6: The next day, I went to the superintendent's office, and of course he already knew about it. And he said, Ray, we're going to give you a test. He said, you'll have a union representative with you and a foreman, which will test you to see if you can operate the piece of equipment. I said, that's fine. So I went out 90 miles out in the boonies, and there they had the drill sitting out there. My God, I have never seen so muddy. Oh, my Lord. I got on there and turned it on, and it has jacks on it that jacks the drill up level. I couldn't get it level. My jacks sunk down in mud. So I just pulled my jacks up, and I went over to the bank, and I picked up a whole big bunch of big rocks and put them under my jacks. And I kept on repeating that same procedure, honey, until I got that thing substantial enough that my jacks just sank right on there. And I sat there and drilled two or three holes. And they came up to me and they said, well, as far as we're concerned, you can drill.
7: I think it was more scare of the men than anything else. You know, here I am with a whole bunch of men, and see how they would react.
6: They never did say anything to us mean, or, you know, what are you doing here? Or, do you think you can do this work? Nobody ever said anything.
2: Most of the union men over at work goes 100% behind me because they know that I do my job, and I try to do it as good as I can. And none of them can say that they're doing my work for me. And they know I have the children to take care of. They know I'm doing the best I can.
8: I get picked on, you know, and I think part of it's because I'm new and part of it's because I'm a woman, but a lot of it has to do with how you deal with it, too. Sometimes if they see that you're getting upset, then they would do it a little more.
0: Everything seems like it has a very physical connotation. And when you take a woman into that environment, naturally that physical connotation is going to be, you know, inflicted on her. And that's part of working in the mines. You have to accept that. I'm not saying it's right. But when a woman goes in there, I think it's very essential that she be aware that these are the conditions, at least right now. And how she conducts herself and what she does is either going to change them or intensify them.
9: There is a lot of sexual harassment that women are confronting in the coal industry, like in any industry. It may be a bit more pronounced because there's so few women at this point in time, and the women tend to be isolated in ones or twos, and maybe a woman's the only woman in her whole community that's working in a mine. So when these things start happening to her, she doesn't have the support system she needs. Or I think a lot of the women, you know, are get convinced that it's her fault, it's something they've done, if I'd handle things different, and they don't want to talk about it.
3: According to Betty Jean Hall of the Coal Employment Project, the first women hired in any mine have had the hardest time being accepted by their male co-workers and supervisors. Some of the women interviewed for this program said they experienced no problems with the men at their mines. Others talked about an initiation process, a period of hassling or verbal abuse which they had to deal with in the beginning. But some women have faced serious problems. Barbara Engel recently helped the Coal Employment Project conduct a survey on sexual harassment of women miners.
0: Frankly, women have been raped underground. We know of an instance of a woman whose abortion was paid for by company check. But she won't push charges, you know, for the embarrassment. It happens, but it's the exception. It's not the rule. One of the problems we've had with the whole issue of sexual harassment is these guys are saying, you know, you're making all of us look like beasts. And they're not. I mean, sure, you got some beasts under there. You got some women that are actually trading sexual favors for guys to do their work. I mean, I know of instances of that, where, you know, you do this, shoveling, and, you know, I'll take care of it a little later in the parking lot. It happens, but it's the minority. And I think the main thing we can do to overcome that is just educate the women as to what they might face when they go in. Because 90% of these guys are going to be swell. I'd even say more than 90. But there is that element there. It doesn't need to be taken out of proportion, but it does exist.
3: Sexual harassment is a problem not only for new miners. Barbara Burns had been working in her first mining job for 2 years before she faced sexual harassment. But when it happened, it was a greater shock because the man was a deacon in a local church.
10: Well, I called him preacher. Oh, gosh, he tried to attack me 3 different times. Now, he really did. He'd turn his light off and slip up on me and grab me, you know, and try to hug me and kiss me. First time, I just told him off. Told him, you know, no more. And I thought, well, that'd be the end of it. Oh, 2 nights later, he was worse. I slapped him just as hard as I could, and I thought, well, that'll be the end of it. The third time, oh, my gosh, I like to never go away from him. So I told him, I said, well, you can go with me in the office in the morning. I said, I've just had all that I can take, you know, and I had already told one of the men that I worked with, you know, about the 2 other previous times, and, you know, how they talk. And no one believed me. They thought, you know, I was lying about it because, like I say, what they call the pillar of the community. And so the last time that he came down there, I mean, I threatened him with a hammer. I really did. And I said a few things that weren't very nice to him, which I think he deserved. And like I told him, I said, if your type's in heaven, forget it. I'm going to go. Because, you know, if he could get there, anyone could, as far as I was concerned. So he... After this, you know, third time, and I told him I was going to take him to the office, he went up to the section and told those men what he'd been doing and told him, well, you know, he was fired. He guessed he was fired. That was the end of his job. It was nice working with him. And until then, they didn't believe me.
3: According to many women miners, the company's attitude is critical in setting the tone. If the bosses make it clear that sexual harassment won't be tolerated, the women have fewer problems. But if management seems not to notice or not to care, the women say the problem is worse. Paulette Shine, whose mine we toured earlier, says a strong stand on the part of the union can make a big difference.
11: We did have some problems, but you know, many of them were alleviated. At my first union meeting, after we were sworn in, the president of the local welcomed us to the union and said that we were sisters now. We had all the rights that they had. He says, if there's any problems, we'll take care of it. Just come and see us. And that kind of attitude set the tone right there and really helped us out. We felt like we were protected. We were one of the crew then, you know.
3: Paulette Shine began working as a coal miner in 1975. Her son was 1 year old. She remembers having only 3 weeks from the date she was hired until she started to work to make arrangements for his care.
11: Fortunately, my father had retired about 3 months before I got a job. And since he had 4 daughters and no sons, he volunteered to take care of my son, and they are very close now. Although it's not an ideal arrangement, it did work out because I did have someone that I could trust. And from my family to take care of my son.
3: Women miners have few child care options. Child care centers are not part of most rural communities, and the child care needs of single parents who work in the coal mines present special problems. Mining is shift work. Typically, beginning miners with the least seniority start off working on the hoodal shift, the late night shift. Then frequently, their schedules are switched. Single parents in the mines need access to 24-hour child care, something which currently doesn't exist except for grandparents and other relatives. As more women enter the mines, the question of child care is likely to be of increased concern, not only in gatherings of women miners, but eventually, the women hope, at union conventions and at the bargaining tables as well. In the meantime, coal mining women have organized their own national conferences. bringing together union and non-union women miners from all over the country to talk about their shared concerns. They've also organized local and regional coal mining women's support teams.
9: Which has really surprised me. I mean, it started out with one little group here and one little group there.
3: Betty Jean
9: of
3: Hall.
9: Women who got together in somebody's kitchen over coffee to talk about the problems they were having. And then we started realizing that there was merit in having the women, form an official group, so to speak, by simply declaring that we are, and then giving themselves a name and electing leaders so that they would be able to go to the companies or whoever they might need to go to on behalf of the Association of the da-da-da Women Coal Miners, as opposed to me, Connie, or me, Jane, or me, Judy, going on my own on behalf of myself or on behalf of me and Carol. Now they've become really instrumental in developing training programs for women coal miners and uniting behind the union in many instances to promote this cause or that cause, especially on safety issues and that kind of thing. And they've become a very powerful influence in their own communities. And, of course, the companies and the rest of the world doesn't have to know that some of these groups that have a big, long name just have four or five members when they start out, or even two or three. But generally, most of them have learned media skills. They've learned how to issue a press release. They've learned how to hold a press conference. They've learned how to get public service announcements on radio. And they really amazed us all with their abilities.
0: As women, we know that the quality of our sex does not depend on our job. If anything, coal mining accentuates femininity. It requires more courage, stamina, and sensitivity than the average and acceptable female job.
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14: Oh, how very insightful. I've got absolutely no idea what to expect from that title, but given this is a CBS Radio Mystery Theatre production, I'm looking forward to moments of quiet terror becoming minutes of stark horror.
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0: Come in. Welcome. I'm E.G. Marshall. One of the most beloved of all books is Mother Goose. I dare say everyone in the world knows Ring Around a Rosie, Mistress Mary Quite Contrary, Ba Ba Black Sheep. Many of those nursery rhymes were based on actual fact. Ring Around a Rosie depicted death from the plague in the 14th century. Mistress Mary was commonly thought to be Mary, Queen of Scots. And Ba Ba Black Sheep was a protest of the common people against confiscation of property by the royalty. But I wonder what promoted Hickory Dickory Dock, the mouse ran up the clock. The clock struck one, and down he runs. Hickory Dickory Dock.
1: Charlie, look. The door to the clock.
2: It's opening.
1: All by itself.
2: At this point, I'd believe anything.
0: Our mystery drama, Hickory Dickory Doom, was written especially for the Radio Mystery Theater by Bob Juren and stars Tony Roberts and Patricia Elliott.

0: One of our more popular American pastimes is attending garage and tag sales. There seems to be something about buying someone else's junk that fascinates most of us. But of course, not all garage sales offer junk. Some of them have some very usable merchandise. And occasionally, you might pick up a real antique. The garage sale we're about to visit now with Charlotte and Charlie Tucker contains the belongings of a recently departed minister, a bachelor, who left his earthly possessions to his nephew, a Richard Lum. Let's join them on the lawn of the Lum's home in southern Pennsylvania.
1: There's some real nice things here, Charlotte.
2: I'm amazed at the prizes. Everything's underpriced.
1: They probably want to get rid of it fast. See anything you like?
2: It's all beautiful. I'd like to find a pretty lamp if there are any. Mother hates that one I have in the guest room.
1: Oh, that's right. Yeah, she gets in day after tomorrow.
2: And remember your promise, Charlie. No golf or cards for the 2 weeks Mother's here. You know she adores you. I think she makes her visits more to see you than me.
1: Hey, I hope she brings her tarot cards.
2: And that's another thing. No teasing her about her interest in the occult. The last time she read the cards for you, everything she said came true. You landed that job with the Cromwell Agency and made art director 6 months later.
1: Yeah, but that might have been because...
3: Can I help you with anything? I'm Mr. Lum.
2: Oh, well, I would be interested in a lamp.
3: Lamps are up on the porch. My uncle had some lovely ones.
2: Your uncle was the minister?
3: Yeah. I was his only living relative, and he left all this to me. I really can't keep it. We have no room for it all.
1: Then this isn't his home?
3: No. I live here. My wife and I carted the things from the parsonage in Milford. I'll leave you to browse. I hope you like one of the lamps.
1: Hey, you want to head for the porch?
2: Well, let's just stroll and look around. We'll get to the lamps.
1: Hey, check that grandfather clock. That's an oldie.
2: What a beauty.
1: It doesn't know what time it is. It just struck one, and it's 10 minutes to 11.
2: Looks so old. I bet it costs a fortune.
1: Hey, you just wanted a lamp, remember?
2: Oh, but I didn't mean we'd buy it. But it is awfully good looking.
1: It's in great condition, too.
2: Charlie, wouldn't it look perfect in the south corner of the dining room? It almost matches that antique hutch Mother gave us when she moved to Florida.
1: Yeah, it would. But ask the price first before you start redecorating.
2: Well, it'll probably be more than we can afford. It's got to be at least 100 years old.
3: Older than that. I saw you admiring the clock.
1: How much?
3: I priced it at 200. Not much call for grandfather clocks today in the newer homes. Rooms are smaller, more modern, and this one doesn't chime.
2: But it just did.
3: You say this clock struck?
1: Yes, just as we passed it.
3: Well, that is extraordinary.
2: $200, you said. We'll take it.
3: Sold. Now, do you still want to see the lamps?
2: But yes, I still need one for the guest room.
3: I'll help you to the car with the clock.
1: Thanks.
2: And I'll go and check out the lamps.
3: They're on the porch, remember? I'll be back in a moment to help you move the clock.
2: And a very beautiful one, too. Funny what he said about it never chiming, though. Isn't it?
1: Careful now. Watch the chair.
2: See it.
1: Oh, this clock weighs a ton. I never found one this heavy. Okay, your end down first.
2: Here we go.
1: Oh, there we are. Oh. Now, come around here and just steady her as we stand her up.
2: Oh, it looks so much bigger inside here than it did on the lawn.
1: It's a matter of perspective. There we are.
2: Ah. It is imposing, isn't it?
1: It looks better there than I thought it would.
2: Well, let's polish it up first, then see if you can get it going.
1: Okay.
2: Here, you rub it down with the linseed oil, and I'll do the glass on the door.
1: Hey, this wood is fantastic. I can't tell what it is, but maple, maybe, or even oak?
2: I think we found a steal today.
1: Hey, you know, Charlotte, the grain in this wood has a sort of design to it.
2: Hmm?
1: Look,
4: foreign characters or something.
2: Yes. I see what you mean. This looks like a row of A's.
4: Yeah, and see here? Look, here's a ram's head.
2: But they're not carved. The wood's as smooth as glass.
3: Yeah, well, it couldn't be paint.
2: No. Could it be that the wood just grew that way?
3: That's possible, I guess. But these figures are so clear. It doesn't seem like an accident of nature.
2: Look, there are more on the other side. You don't really notice them until you look for them.
3: This oil really brings out the color and the grain of the wood.
2: I want to clean the inside of the door. Have you got the key?
3: Oh, yeah. Here in my pocket. Here. Gee, maybe these are some sort of religious symbols, huh? They belong to a minister. But they don't look like...
2: Charlie?
3: Yeah?
2: Put your hand inside here.
3: Inside the clock?
2: Go ahead. Feel it?
3: Yeah. Yeah, the air is sort of cool and damp. I didn't feel that when we took the pendulum out to bring it home. But then the clock was out in the hot sun.
2: Why would the air inside the clock be cooler than room temperature?
3: It beats me.
2: Oh, Mike's awake. I'll have to heat up the bottle, darling.
3: Yeah, you go ahead. I'll finish. I want to fool around with the works and see if I can get it going and figure out what goes with the chime. Speak of the devil. There it goes again. Second time this morning.
2: You spent half of yesterday working on it. It's obvious there's something wrong with it that you can't fix. Oh, better hurry and finish your lunch. Mother's plane gets in 2 hours.
3: You sure you won't change your mind about coming along?
2: No, and Mother won't mind. Mike's been so fussy and restless these past 2 days. I think he's coming down with something.
3: Probably another tooth.
2: And Tinker hasn't been around all morning. It's not like her to stay away so long. I'm going to go and look for her.
3: Hey, cats do as they please, and you know it.
2: But yesterday she wouldn't come in at all. She'd start up the porch steps, and then she'd arch her back and spit. She refused to come into the house.
3: Well, she'll be all right. Cats know how to take care of themselves. And I'd better get going. Traffic to the airport might be heavy. And wait till you see how your grandson's grown. He grows some every day, it seems.
5: He'll be walking soon. He's 10 months old tomorrow.
3: You'll be seeing him in about 30 seconds. We're home.
5: Oh, there's Charlotte. Oh, she looks a little thinner, don't you think?
3: Yeah, well, she's taken up jogging.
5: Hi. Hello, darling.
2: Oh, Mother. Oh, how good to see you again. Oh, you look wonderful.
5: And feel it, too.
2: Oh, I'm so sorry about not coming to the airport.
5: Oh, that's all right, dear. What's the difference?
3: Now, put your bags in your room, Mother.
2: Thanks, Charlie. How was the flight?
5: Oh, rough and bumpy. I skipped the food and stuck with my old-fashioned.
2: We're cooking out tonight. You'll get one of Charlie's steak specials.
5: Oh, that'll be nice. Charlie tells me you've taken up jog.
2: What's the matter?
5: Mother, what is it?
2: I feel...
5: Charlie! Mother, are you sick? Here, sit down.
2: No, I'm not sick.
5: I never felt it in this house before.
3: What do you want?
5: Felt what?
2: A force. Very, very faint.
3: What's the matter?
5: What kind of force?
2: When I stepped inside the house, it crushed me ever so lightly.
5: Oh, I could even be mistaken.
3: Hey, what is this?
2: Do you feel it now?
5: No, not at all now.
2: Come on upstairs and lie down. You said you hadn't eaten. Maybe that's it.
5: No, I don't need to lie down, dear. I shouldn't have alarmed you. It was nothing. I want to see my grandson.
2: Are you sure you're all right, Mother?
5: Of course. Now, where is that Mike?
2: Well, he's still sleeping. But it's almost time for his dinner.
5: All right. I'll go upstairs, unpack, and freshen up.
2: Well, you can look in on him. He might even be awake.
5: I'll just tiptoe in and see. I'll be down in a little while.
3: Hey, what was she so upset about?
1: I still don't understand.
2: Neither do I. She said she felt a force, but then she tried to brush it off as though it wasn't anything at all.
1: Yeah, I heard.
2: It kind of bothers me, though. Mother is sensitive to those things, but what kind of force could be in our house?
1: You think that's what's spooking Tinker? You said she's gone again.
2: I don't know. I certainly don't feel anything.
1: No, neither do I. And you know how I feel about psychic phenomena. Look, if Mom doesn't bring it up again, let's forget it.
2: I hope I can. Are you going to work a while? I'm going to bed.
1: Just a minute or two. I want to look at this new hosiery layout and then sleep on it.
2: Mother and Mike are both dead to the world. Those flights always tire her. Charlie, did Mother say anything more to you about her feelings? I mean, about the force, as she calls it, and the clock.
1: No, not really. Just that she... I thought the marks on the clock were ancient symbols or something.
2: Yes. Remember how she dismissed it while we were having dinner? I couldn't pin her down to a direct answer.
1: So she doesn't want to make you nervous.
2: Well, it only makes me more nervous. There's something I didn't mention. When I told her we thought the cool air inside the clock came from the type of wood, she said that could be one explanation.
1: Oh, she has another?
2: She wouldn't say.
1: Charlotte, hey, you didn't mess around with my drawing board, did you?
2: What? I never go near it when you're working on a layout.
1: Well, the sketch I did yesterday is all smudged. Look.
2: Well, darling, I have no idea how
1: that... It didn't blow to the floor, maybe. You picked it up?
2: No, absolutely not. I've told you.
1: Well, how could something no one touched smudge up like that? I mean, these inks don't blur.
2: Charlie, I give you my word. I
1: know, Charlotte. I'm not accusing. I'm just mystified. I'll have to do the whole thing over again in the morning.
2: Well, come into bed then.
1: Yeah, I'll be right in. Gee, that's strange. That just couldn't happen like that.

0: Yes, ma'am.
1: It's the clock. Listen. It hasn't stopped. Usually it's only one or two strokes. Charlie, I'm scared.
0: So what time is it?
1: 2 o'clock.
0: Well, I'm going down. I just don't hold with that supernatural.
1: You're going down there?
0: Of course.
1: Well, I'm coming with you.
2: I heard you two in the hall. What's the matter with the clock?
0: Well, that's what I'm going to find out. I'll stop that chiming if I have to break the whole damn mechanism.
2: I'd be very careful, Charlie. Now, you take my advice and don't touch it.
0: I'm going to do something to stop the chimes. It's gone haywire.
1: Do as Mother says, Charlie, please. Don't touch it.
0: But it looks like I don't have to. It stopped. Hey, wait. Do you feel that?
1: Yes. A little gust of cool air?
0: Yeah. Damp. I'm going into the dining room. Uh-oh. That's where it's coming from. The front of the clock's open. Look.
1: The whole room's cold.
2: Something opened that door to the clock.
1: Something?
2: Well, it couldn't have been someone, could it? Charlotte, put on some coffee. It's time we faced facts.
3: And high time, I'd say, wouldn't you? Whether Charlotte and Charlie want to admit it or not, there's something strange going on in their home. Charlotte's mother realizes it, and realized it the moment she set foot in the house.

0: Things always seem more sinister in the middle of the night, don't they? At 2 o'clock in the morning, our little fears are magnified many times. And at 2:15 this morning, in the brightly lighted kitchen of Charlotte and Charlie Tucker, the sinister happening of the past few moments hangs heavily over the three figures huddled over their coffee.
1: There is something strange in this house, Charlotte. Something psychic.
2: Oh, really?
1: Now,
2: Mother.
1: Wait. Well. I know you both take my interest in parapsychology lightly.
2: Oh, you have every right.
1: I'm not going to make light of it, Mother. Not after this. You never did tell me your explanation for the cool air in the clock.
2: Well, I don't know what causes that. But something psychic is developing in this house.
0: Developing?
2: I felt it the moment I came in yesterday afternoon. Oh, I tried not to make too much of it. I avoided your questions. But I'm too concerned now. I really am.
3: But why? Why would our house all of a sudden be possessed, if that's what you mean? And what's the clock got to do with it?
2: Well, I think whatever it is, in this house, started when you brought that clock home.
3: For what reason?
2: Well, again, I have to say, Charlie, I don't know. Have you noticed anything else strange in the house? Other than the peculiar behavior of that clock?
1: Well, the baby's been awfully restless lately. I mean, more than usual. And Tinker, she wouldn't come in the house yesterday. She's run off and...
2: Huh?
1: Charlie, your layout.
3: Well, now you've got me wondering.
2: What was that about a layout?
3: Oh, it's a hosiery ad I've been working on. It's been smudged, and nobody in the house could have done it.
2: Except perhaps a spirit.
1: Oh, Mother.
3: Well, now that seems even more unlikely. How could a spirit smudge a physical drawing?
2: Poltergeists can actually hurl furniture around.
3: Oh, we've got poltergeists?
2: Charlie. Charlotte, I'm very serious. I think you should call in a psychic investigator, a ghost breaker.
1: You are serious.
2: Very much. Now, there's a particularly good one I know of. Oh, I don't know him personally, but he has an international reputation. Now, he might be interested in this.
3: I thought these guys just prowl around old English mansions.
2: No, far from it, Charlie. They're willing to make a preliminary examination almost anywhere. And they can usually tell right away if there's a hoax involved, or if it's just coincidental events. But I personally think there is nothing coincidental here.
3: Well, how would we get in touch with this investigator?
2: His name is Paul Carlton. Yes, the American Society for Psychical Research could get in touch with him. Oh, they'd be sure to be interested, too.
1: Charlie, do you think we should go that far? It scares
2: Charlotte,
1: me.
2: Charlotte, the sooner this thing is brought out in the open, the better.
3: Well, I'm with you, Motherly. I'm all for this poor Carlton having a look, if he's willing to come.
2: Would you like me to get in touch with him?
3: Yes.
2: All right. I'll call the society for you first thing in the morning. Hello?
4: Mrs. Lee?
2: Yes?
4: Paul Carlton. The society gave me your message.
2: Oh, yes, Mr. Carlton. Thank you for calling.
4: Not at all. I'm very interested in all you told them. When may I examine the house and the clock?
2: Oh, just a minute, please. Charlotte, he wants to see the house. When can I tell him?
1: Well, the sooner the better. Tomorrow, if you want.
2: Mr. Carlton?
4: Yes?
2: Any time is fine with us.
4: Well, I have a speaking engagement in Philadelphia tomorrow night. I could be there day after tomorrow. Say, 10 in the morning?
2: Yes, any time.
4: And Mrs. Lee, today and tomorrow, be very alert to anything else that occurs in the house. The more details, the better.
2: I understand.
4: I'll see you Thursday morning.
3: Here he is. There's a cab pulling up out front.
2: Oh, I'm so nervous.
1: Oh, you and me both.
3: He's just going to look around, isn't he? I mean, he's not going to conjure up a lot of evil spirits or anything.
2: Of course not, Charlie, but I'm anxious to see if he confirms my feelings.
3: Well, look, we might as well go out and welcome him. We know he's here. Mr. Carlton.
5: Hello. Mr. Tucker?
3: Yes, welcome. We appreciate your coming.
5: Oh, thank you. But I'm the one who's appreciative.
3: Come in. This is my wife, Charlotte.
1: How do you do?
5: My pleasure, madam.
3: And my mother-in-law, Mrs. Lee.
5: Ah, yes, we spoke.
2: Oh, it's an honor to meet you, Mr. Carlton. I've read both your books.
5: Oh, thank you. You're interested in parapsychology, then?
2: Well, I dabble.
5: Now then. Let's get to work. May I see this celebrated clock?
3: Right there in the dining room. Follow me.
5: Ah, yes. A beauty, isn't it? Certainly an antique.
2: Charlotte, he didn't feel anything strange like I did.
1: He might have and not mentioned it.
5: Mrs. Lee, you were right about these characters in the wood.
2: Oh, they are symbols, then. Oh, I was pretty sure.
5: Would you open the door, please? I want to examine inside.
3: Sure. We've kept it locked ever since that experience night before last.
5: Well, I want to get into that in more detail later.
3: There you are.
5: Hmm. Yeah, it's definitely cooler. I'll just shine my pocket flash in here. Doesn't seem to be any reason for it.
2: Good heavens.
5: What is it?
3: Your voice, it's echoing like a canyon.
5: What do you mean?
3: Well, when your head was inside the clock, your voice echoed.
5: Show me. You speak in there.
3: All right. Hickory dickory dock. The mouse ran up the clock.
5: That is extraordinary. I didn't hear my own voice like that.
2: As though you and Charlie were talking into a long tunnel.
5: The inside is solid all around. Sound should be muffled.
2: There is something psychic about it, isn't there, Mr. Carlton?
5: Well, at this point, let's say there is need for more explanation. I'm going to take another look. Solid wood inside, all right. Ah, there's a name etched in here. Probably the maker. Might give us a good clue.
2: Can you read it?
5: Yes, it's faint. S-A-R-G-A-T-A-N-A-S.
3: Saga something?
5: It's either a wry joke, or...
2: What is it?
5: Saga Tanis, Mrs. Lee. In witchcraft.
2: Oh, yes. One of the devil's lieutenants.
5: Brigadier, to be exact. Yes. Saga Tanis, whose specialty is opening locks.
2: Devil. Brigadier. Really?
5: You do have a curiosity here, Mrs. Tucker. There's much justification for further investigation.
2: I thought so.
5: With your permission, I want to return with a medium I work with frequently. She's gifted and brilliant. Enormous sensitivity.
3: You mean a seance?
5: Oh, not exactly, but if the strange qualities of the clock are the result of spiritual forces, Margaret Egan will know it.
2: Charlotte? Well, we've gone this far. We might as well.
5: Now, keep the door to the clock locked, as you have done. By the way, has the cat returned?
2: No.
5: That's a very definite sign. Animal behavior is almost always an indication of the unseen. I'd like to go over the entire house now. And then I'll be in touch with you after I talk with the medium.
6: Hello?
5: Margaret, it's Paul Carlton.
6: Oh, hello, Paul. How are you?
5: Fine. I have a job for you, a fascinating case. It's a home in Pennsylvania. Everything centers around an old clock with the name Sargatanus etched on the inside.
6: Sargatanus?
5: I thought that would impress you.
6: The devil's locksmith.
5: When can you work with me?
6: Oh, any time. Or perhaps the sooner the better.
5: Good. We'll drive down tomorrow. I'll fill you in on the details on the way.
1: Anything special you'll need, Mrs. Egan?
7: No, Mrs. Tucker, no. Just a comfortable chair.
5: I might explain that hopefully, through Margaret's trance, we'll be able to learn the nature of the spirit that inhabits the clock.
8: Are you serious?
5: Oh, very much so.
7: Oh, there is a spiritual force at work in this house, Mrs. Tucker. I felt it the moment I entered.
5: We believe it's the only explanation for the phenomena you've experienced.
1: But you're not going to make anything appear, are you?
7: Oh, no, Mrs. Tucker. This is not a seance. No hand-holding or dim lights. In my trance, if I can contact my guide, we may be able to learn how to deal with whatever force is in here.
5: Why don't we get started, Margaret?
7: Well, I'm ready. Just let me relax a moment. Leona! Leona! We need your help, Leona! Leona?
5: What can you tell us of Sargatanus?
7: Why do you wish to know?
5: We believe he's at work.
7: Sargatanus is imprisoned. He has been imprisoned for 103 years.
5: We have reason to think he's at work.
7: Impossible.
5: We have in our possession a clock with his name etched into the wood.
7: Subrit, therefore Dundee.
5: What? Speak again, Leona.
7: Borg to prom.
5: Oh, she's losing contact. Leona, can you hear me?
7: Sargatanus imprisoned.
1: Charlie, look. The door to the clock.
8: It's opening.
1: All by itself. That cold air again, too.
8: Look. Something floated out of the clock.
1: I saw it, too. What was it?
8: I don't know. I don't want to know.
1: She said she wouldn't make anything appear.
8: Margaret.
7: What? Oh, did I make contact?
5: Briefly. We lost her.
8: Mr. Carlton, look at the clock.
5: Yes, I saw it opening during the trance.
1: Then you saw something float out while you were talking to Mrs. Egan.
7: Something floated out of it?
5: Yes.
7: An ectoplasmic manifestation?
5: There was a manifestation of some sort. But all we got from Leona was gibberish. Except at the beginning, when she said Sargatanus was imprisoned.
7: Oh, I've got more work to do. I don't have the strength for another trance now. But I want to consult my books and my charts. I've got to do more research on Sargatanus.
5: That does seem to be the key to this.
7: Yes, I think so.
1: But what was it that came out of the clock? Is it still here?
7: Very likely.
8: Look, I think we're going too far with all of this.
7: Oh, it would not be wise to stop now.
1: Are you going to get rid of these spirits for us?
7: Well, we cannot promise that. What we are trying to do now is identify them.
1: We don't care how they're identified. We want them out of our house.
5: I know how you feel, Mrs. Tucker, but try not to be frightened or discouraged. So far, There seems to be no evil spirit involved.

0: from us very shortly.
1: Paul Carlton here.
2: Paul, it's Margaret. I think we have stumbled on the case of the century.
1: Explain.
2: Sargatanus is the key, all right. Now, can you get in touch with the people the Tuckers got that clock from?
1: Well, I don't know. I suppose so. Why?
2: Well, if my calculations are correct...
1: Yes?
2: ...and the information I have so far points to it, that clock the Tuckers bought used to be known as the Gate to Hell.

certainly glad she said used to be. Although with all those strange goings-on at the Tucker household, I wonder if someone or something is trying to open the gate again. But why? Why now all of a sudden? And why pick on the innocent Tuckers? I don't have the answers, but perhaps someone or something will.

0: In Dante's Inferno, the poet tells us the inscription above the entrance to hell is, "Abandon hope, all ye who enter here." Well, that inscription is not on the antique clock purchased by Charlie and Charlotte Tucker. Only the strange name Sargatanus, supposed to be a disciple of the devil. But our medium friend, Margaret Egan, thinks the clock was an entrance to hell, which seems surprising. For if I were to imagine an entrance to hell, I'd picture it in some deep jungle, Arctic waste, desolate mountain range, or perhaps even a New York City brownstone house. Hardly a clock.
1: Oh, it's becoming more incessant, isn't it?
2: Oh, it's really driving me crazy. I want Charlie to get rid of it. Just take it anywhere. Destroy it.
1: I'd let Paul Carlton and Margaret Egan have another go at it first. They're coming tomorrow, aren't they?
2: Yes, and I hope this is...
1: What's the matter?
2: There he is again.
1: Who?
2: That man crossing the street. I saw him yesterday. At least I think it's a man.
1: Well, so?
2: Look at him. Hunchback. So oddly dressed, as though he were trying to hide his entire body.
1: Now, why should you think anything of it?
2: I had the feeling he was watching our house.
1: Oh, now, Charlotte, I know we're unnerved by what's been happening, dear, but...
2: I know. I'm imagining all sorts of things. Oh, I hope these people can solve something for us tomorrow. I can't go on like this.
1: I know I suggested having them in. But maybe it's just intensified things.
2: It's simple, really. If the clock is spooked, we get rid of the clock and the spooks along with it.
1: I'm not sure it's as simple as that.
2: Oh, you're sounding like them.
3: I'm going to the village, dear. You want anything in particular?
2: What about Wolfbane and Frankincense?
3: I wish I could laugh at that.
2: Oh, dear. Here he comes.
3: Who? What?
1: Yes, he's coming up the walk.
2: That oddly dressed man. I saw him yesterday. He has been watching the house.
3: Well, I'll see what he wants.
2: Well, don't let him in. I have a strange feeling, that's all.
4: Yes? I must see the clock.
3: What? Who are you? What do you want?
4: I must see the clock.
3: What do you know about our clock?
4: I must see it, please.
3: If you take that scarf off your face, maybe I can understand you better.
2: Get rid of him, Charlie, please.
4: I know about your clock, which chimes. I have heard the chime. I must see it.
3: Are you an antique dealer?
4: No.
3: But what do you mean you've heard the chime?
2: Charlie, don't.
4: May I just see it, and I'll leave.
3: What do you know about it?

0: Perhaps a great deal.
1: Well, maybe you could answer some questions for us about the clock.
0: Perhaps.
1: Well, just a look, then. It's in the dining room. Come in. Charlotte, look, he just may be able to shed some light on this.
2: How do you know about the clock? That's what I want to know.
0: I have heard it chime. Ah, yes, there it is. In the lock.
2: Charlie, what is he doing?
1: Now, look, wait a minute. Look, you can't open that door. It's locked.
0: In the lock, after all these years.
2: He opened it.
1: Hey, what the...
2: Good heavens, he's stepping in.
1: Hey, get out of there.
2: Lock him, Charlie.
1: What the devil do you think you're doing?
0: I'm going to summon the others.
2: Ah! He disappeared. He just disappeared.
3: It didn't happen.
1: I can't believe it.
2: It didn't happen.
1: It's empty. The guy is gone. Hey, look in here.
2: I'm not staying in this house another minute.
3: Charlotte, wait a minute. Charlie, we'd better call Paul Carlton at once. They can get a plane. We don't dare wait until tomorrow.
4: Did you get a look at his face at all?
1: No. No, he kept it wrapped up in a muffler type of a thing.
4: Mm-hmm. And he vanished inside the clock.
1: Yeah, like that.
3: We'd better begin.
4: Yes.
3: I'll try harder. Paul, be sure to press Leona for details. I'll try for a deeper trance.
2: You still haven't told us who you think that creature was. I'm sick with fear now.
4: We understand, Mrs. Tucker. Believe me, this is the most unusual case Margaret and I have ever worked on. You have every right to be nervous. I think we'll have some of the answers in just a few minutes.
2: But who or what was that creature that disappeared inside the clock? That wasn't possible. But we all saw it happen.
4: Well, now let's see what develops in Margaret's trance.
2: You know what the creature was, and you won't tell us.
3: We didn't see it, Mrs. Tucker. How can we know what it was? Please, let us get on with the work at hand.
1: Yeah, I think we should, Charlotte.
2: All right. I'm sorry. Go into your trance and tell us how to put an end to this evil thing.
4: Leona? Leona, are you there? Leona?
3: I am here. There is much concern here, much excitement.
4: Leona, Saga Tanis.
3: Saga Tanis has returned. His imprisonment is over. There is so much excitement here.
4: Help us, Leona. Tell us.
3: Saga Tanis is telling them. His way to the world was through the clock. His gate to hell. Through the tree, Lemon.
4: Leona, please.
3: 103 years ago, the clock was bought by a minister. Saga Tanis was ecclesiastically imprisoned.
4: The clock with his name inside it.
3: Yes, the clock is one of the gates to hell.
4: She was right. Margaret was right.
3: It chimes to reveal its whereabouts. For 103 years, the gate was closed. Ecclesiastically closed. Now the gate is free. The clock strikes to let Saga Tanis know where it is. To let the demons know the way is again open.
4: Leona, I am in the presence of the clock. It is here, in the next room.
3: It is the way. Saga Tanis has come to summon the others.
4: The others? For what? What others?
3: The way is now open. From hell to earth. The clock strikes to lead the demons to the exit.
4: When? How soon?
3: The way is open now. Soon. Dobbit, transit.
4: Leona, when? When?
3: Dobbit. Gum.
4: We're losing contact again.
1: What in the world does she mean?
4: Well, you heard. The clock is a gate to hell. Every chime is summoning an evil spirit.
1: All right, look, I've had enough of this mumbo-jumbo. I know there's something wacky going on, but all this seance business isn't helping at all. Now, it's making things worse.
2: Charlie, please.
3: What happened? Oh, did we make contact?
4: Yes, Leona confirms what you thought, Margaret. The clock is a gate to hell.
3: She said that?
4: Yes.
3: Oh, it's true, then. Oh, I was sure of it.
2: Oh, well, what is going to happen?
3: Mrs. Tucker, we must get that clock out of this house and into a church as quickly as possible. Paul.
4: Yes?
3: Did Leona say anything about an emergence?
4: No, she just said the way is now open. It will be soon.
3: Oh, dear Lord, we've got to move fast.
1: Are you really serious?
3: Mr. Tucker, if we do not get that clock out of here and onto hollow ground soon, believe me, all hell will literally break loose.
4: Listen to it. It's calling.
2: Oh, get it out. I'll be glad to get rid of it. Charlie, we better do what they say.
1: All right. I'll be glad to see the end of the damn thing, too.
3: That's what it is. It is damned. Oh, do hurry.
1: Give me a hand, Paul. It's not heavy.
2: I'll call the church. Reverend Childs is probably there now.
1: Well, he's not going to believe this.
4: Tip it toward me.
2: I'll go bring the station wagon around.
1: It isn't moving. I can't...
4: Lay it on its side. We'll carry it.
1: I can't.
4: Fudge it.
1: What? We brought it in without any trouble at all, but I can't move it.
4: Well, here, let me get on your side. All right, now, push.
1: No, I won't budge.
3: You've got to get it out.
1: Well, we can't move it an inch.
4: Well, throw your weight against it with me. Now.
1: It's no use.
4: Oh, Sargatanus is having his way.
1: Is there anything you can do, Mrs. Egan?
3: I am a medium, not an exorcist. Unless that clock is on hallowed ground...
2: The child says to bring it. He didn't understand what I was talking about, but
1: We can't budge it.
2: What do you mean?
1: The clock is rooted to the floor.
2: Oh, dear heaven, what are we going to do?
1: I'm going to smash it to bits.
4: Oh, well, that's impossible now, I think.
1: Look. The clock. Flames inside.
3: Oh, the fires of hell. Oh, they're on the way. The whole house may go up.
2: The baby. Mike is upstairs.
1: I'll get him. Get out. Everybody out.
2: My baby. I've got to get my baby.
1: Get out, Charlotte. I'll get Mike.
2: Come with me, Charlotte. Hurry.
4: All hell is breaking loose and we can't stop it.
3: If only I've gotten the connection soon. Sargatanus. Oh, I should have seen it right away.
4: Flames are spreading. Come on, Margaret. We must get out with the others.
1: Everything is gone. Everything.
3: This is only the beginning, I'm afraid.
2: My baby, we're safe now.
3: We're safe, Mrs. Tucker. But I wonder for how long.
2: What do you mean?
3: This is not the end of it. Lord!
2: Oh, my. The Anderson's house, it's going up too.
3: There is no escape. It's too late. The world is doomed now. Hell hath triumphed.
5: Hickory dickory doom, a clock stood in a room. The clock struck well to summon hell. Hickory dickory doom. I couldn't resist a little parody on a popular nursery rhyme. Something to bring us back to the real world. To realize that such things just don't happen.

0: I see by the old clock in the corner that our time is up for now. The next time you happen on a grandfather clock, I hope you'll take a peek inside. If you feel cold, clammy air in there, I'd suggest you tell whoever owns it to get rid of it quickly, preferably to a nunnery. That is, if there's still time. Our cast included Tony Roberts, Patricia Elliott, Sam Gray, and Joan Shea. The entire production was under the direction of Hyman Brown.
1: Greg, we just listened to Hickory Dickory Doom, a CBS Radio Mystery Theater production, and this is a 1979 one. What did you think?
2: Mary, the subtitle could have been The Lion, the Witch, the Wardrobe, Meet the Exorcist. That was a porthole fantasy novel production.
1: It was great. I enjoyed this a lot. I know it was supposed to be very terrifying and serious, but there was something fun about it also.
2: Oh, yes, yes. I mean, I enjoyed the show. There was the engaging build-up. There was tension, drama, and then it became a fever pitch.
1: Yes, we start with, innocuously enough, you know, we're at a garage sale. The Lums are checking stuff out, having some nice marital banter. All seems fine. And then they bring home this big grandfather clock. Now, I've been tempted to buy a grandfather clock in the past. Have you ever bought or do you have a grandfather clock, Greg?
2: Sadly, Mary, no. We have a number of, I'll come to a bit later on, we have a number of analog clocks.
1: I've always resisted because they look like they'd be really hard to carry. But
2: and to get in the boot of your car.
1: Exactly. It's not an impulse purchase, which, but I do have one question right off the bat, Greg. Who calls a baby Mike?
2: It does it. Well, wasn't there a cat in there whose name I've now completely forgotten?
1: Tinker.
2: Tinker.
1: I'm okay with that. I'm okay with Tinker as a cat name, but not sure about Mike for a baby.
2: Not very warm and cuddly. Because you're so critical, let me say something positive about the scriptwriter, Bob Duran, who we've heard before. A big verbal pat on his back because he understands pacing. He's got, once again, he's sprinkled spikes of drama into the plot. And there's also moments the characters have time to reflect and plan. So they're not always in a total panic.
1: It was great. I loved it. I loved the way this set up. I loved how they it builds. There's little indications that perhaps this clock is going to be a problem. Very subtle. They don't just hit you in the face with it. It builds up over time. New characters are introduced. They're very intriguing, including the strange man who comes in off the street demanding to see the clock. What did you think of that person?
2: I'm not quite certain who voiced it there, but is it the clock? I must see the clock.
1: I would not let someone like that in my house.
2: They did refer to him as a hunchback with a scarf over his face, which I thought a bit judgmental.
1: So we have great voice actors here. I know Tony Roberts was one of the, was Charlie. Did you find out anything about the other voice actors?
2: No, well, there's, as you're saying, Tony Roberts, who was in several Woody Allen films, a tall, curly-haired actor. He was Charlie. Patricia Elliott was Charlotte, and she's a Tony Award-winning actress. Did quite a bit of television work, including she was in the TV soap opera One Life to Live. There's also another actress, Joan Shea, who had a lot of work in radio. She played Agnes Lee, Charlotte's spiritually attuned mother, but I had a feeling she may have also been Margaret Egan, that very oddly voiced psychic. And also there's Sam Gray, who played played Paul, the psychic researcher, and he's been in a numerous program, programs you and I have heard over the years. Suspense, X-1, Yours Truly, Johnny Dollar.
1: Yeah, this was a great cast. I liked the sound effects that they used for the clock, you know, when Paul stuck his head in there and he got this echoey effect. I thought that sounded great. There were other nice sound effects also.
2: And also there was a cold wind sound. I don't know how you get a cold wind sound, but let's say a wind sound coming out of that clock.
1: Can you hear me doing a cold wind sound? Here we go.
2: Oh, my goodness. So realistic.
1: Now, how about this character that's inside the clock, Greg? I mean, when I first heard it, I thought they said Saga Tennis, which sounded like a long tennis match. But what was he called?
2: Saga Tennis.
1: Trapped inside the clock for 103 years, is that right?
2: I'm not certain about that, about the years, but what I do recall is that, ironically, his specialty for a devil sidekick was opening locks, and yet he's been stuck in that clock for over a century. We've got a devil sidekick who, you know, can't open a lock. I mean, honestly.
1: Oh, you can't get good help these days.
2: So disappointing.
1: So we have, an ectoplasmic manifestation coming out of the clock. I love that expression. I think I'm going to use that in a sentence today, Greg.
2: Well, that was our friend Margaret.
1: Yes. And then we come to the conclusion that this is the gateway to hell. So I have a question for you, Greg.
2: Yes.
1: Do you have a gateway to hell in your home?
2: Well, after the day I've had, Mary, let me tell you.
1: Well, I'm listening. What is it?
2: We lead a very, very quiet life. I'm just hoping if I keep my head down, the devil won't take an interest in me.
1: I couldn't think of anything, so I asked my husband if he wanted to nominate a gateway to hell in our home, and he immediately said the lawnmower.
2: Very specific.
1: So that obviously is a source of some concern for him. I think in corporate life, the gateway to hell is the photocopier.
2: I haven't used one of those for a while.
3: All hell is breaking loose and we can't stop it.
1: Greg, any final thoughts on Hickory Dickory Doom?
2: Mary, I've always found the sound of a clock chiming absolutely charming and in some ways very calming. Not after that show. From tomorrow at my place, analog is out and we're going totally digital.
1: A very wise choice. Greg, we've got a little bit of time up our sleeve and I was wondering if we might do a little Shiver Show trivia.
2: Mm-hmm. Yes, he said warily.
1: And listeners, play along. Question number one. What is Dashiell Hammett's given name or first name or Christian name, depending on which term you like to use?
2: Well, Dashiell Hammett, the wonderful writer, he wrote The Maltese Falcon, he wrote Red Harvest, and a clutch of other great stories. And the answer is, I haven't a clue. I haven't a clue about his name. He was disturbingly chic, you know, well-dressed, tall, slim, rather the neat moustache.
1: Yes.
2: But I know nothing about his name.
1: Well, you won't be surprised when I tell you that it's Sam.
2: Ah, as in Sam Spade.
1: Yes.
2: From the Maltese Falcon.
1: Question number two, Greg. Which Philip K. Dick story was made into a neo-noir sci-fi film starring Harrison Ford?
2: Ah, Do Androids Dream of Electric Sheep?
1: Yes. Yes, and the film is... Dun-dun-dun-dun.
2: And the film is Blade Runner.
1: Yeah, absolutely. Well done.
2: Thank you. Thank
1: you.
2: Goodness.
1: You're nailing this. And for a slightly more obscure question, Greg, What is the K in Philip K. Dick? What does it stand for?
2: Ah, for God's sake, Mary. I have zero idea what the K stands for. I've just mentioned that wonderful story, Do Androids Dream of Electric Sheep, that he wrote. And that's about all I know about Philip and a couple of other titles. So the answer is no idea, Mary. Yeah. No idea.
1: Well, let me tell you, it is Kindred.
2: Ah, Kindred. Spirits.
1: Yes, yeah. And Kindred is his mother's maiden name. So there you go. All right. Now, we're not going to leave Philip alone. Can you name any other novels or stories that Philip K. Dick wrote that were adapted for film?
2: Boy, if only there was an international network of computers which were like a database, you could type into, I don't know, let's say a search engine and come up with a list of names that might be Carver, Carter. Let's see, The Man in the High Castle.
1: Yes.
2: A Scanner Darkly.
1: Yes.
2: Flow My Tears, the policeman said. And you're wondering, how do I know that?
1: Because you're looking at your phone, which is a cardinal sin. Yeah, no, you did very well there, Greg. And that is our trivia game. That's our show for tonight. If you're listening to us on the radio right now, you may not know that we also are a podcast. You can find us on Apple Podcasts, Spotify, and most of the podcasting platforms. And we're also on YouTube. Thank you for shivering with us, and we look forward to your company again next week. Good night, Greg.
2: Good night, Mary.

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2: 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Otherworld Media presents Treasure Island, a telling for the new world. Chapter 4, The Man of the Island, starring Keith David as Long John Silver, with an original score by Taj Mahal, introducing Nui Pompila as Jim Hawkins, with Orson Osman as Ben Gunn, Lowell Deo as Dr. Livesey, and Glenn Turman as the storyteller.
3: It was all over, I thought, as I trekked deeper into the dense jungle, and the incline became steeper. I turned back around and could just make out a piece of the Hispaniola below in the distance. I dared not return to the shore with these fiends still smoking from their bloody crimes. I was sure they would wring my neck before letting me row back with them. I said goodbye to Hispaniola and all my friends aboard, and was sure I'd die of starvation or at the hands of the mutineers before ever setting foot on the planks of her deck again. Just as I was sure there was nothing that could make matters any worse, I heard the sound of something large behind me and up the embankment. I saw a figure leap behind the trunk of a palm. Whether it was man or bear or beast or monkey, I couldn't tell. It was dark and shaggy with matted fur. I turned on my heel and began to descend the hill, but as I did, the figure reappeared in the distance, taking a wide berth, but clearly trying to cut me off. From trunk to trunk, the creature flitted like a deer, running man-like on two legs, but unlike any man I'd ever seen, hunched, stooping, almost double as it ran. Yet, a human man it was. There was no doubt about that. I recalled the tales of cannibals, which reminded me that I had my brace of pistols tucked away this whole time. I prepared one of them. Now, able to defend myself, with the confidence that this was just a man, I approached him head on.
4: Hey! I see you, sir. Ain't no need to be hiding any longer. Come on out. Sir, I see you. Right there in the bushes? Ain't no point in hiding. Come on down and face me like a man.
5: Don't shoot. Don't shoot, young master.
4: Who are you?
5: I'm Ben Gunn. I'm poor Ben Gunn. Oh, I am, and I haven't spoken with a man in 3 years.
3: He stepped into the light, and I could see that he was a white man, badly sunburned, caked in mud. Filth, clad in what appeared to be a whipstitch of matted pelts, old ship's canvases, pieces and remnant scraps of his former clothing, fastened together with old brass buttons, metal hooks, and bits of bone. His lips were blistered and cracked. His beard was wild and as dense as the foliage on the island itself. About his waist, he wore an old brass buckle leather belt, which was the one solid thing in the whole accoutrement. But his eyes, so blue, clear, struck me with a look of honesty behind them.
5: 3 years, boy!
4: Were you shipwrecked here?
5: Nay, mate. Marooned 3 years ago and lived on Co a man is, as I, a man can do for himself. But mate, my heart is sore for a civilized diet. You might happen to have a piece of cheese about you now.
6: I'm so sorry.
5: No, well, many's a long night I've dreamed of cheese. Toasted, mostly. But whenever I wake up, I'm always here again. Without the cheese.
4: Well, if I'm ever to get aboard my ship again, why, you should have cheese by the wheel, sir.
5: If ever you get aboard again, says you, why, who's to hinder you?
4: Not you, sir.
5: And right you was. Now, what do you call yourself, mate? What do you call yourself?
4: Jim Hawkins.
5: Jim. Well, now, Jim, I've lived that rough as you'd be ashamed to hear of. Now, for instance, you wouldn't look at me and think to yourself that I had a good, pious mother just from the look of me. You couldn't guess, could you, Jim?
4: Not in particular.
5: Oh, well, I was a civil and pious boy in my youth, Jim, and could rattle off a catechism that fast that you couldn't tell one word from another. Sharp I was, and here's where it's come to, Jim. And to think my mother predicted it all. It all began with pitching pennies on the blessed gravestones. She caught me there and predicted the whole thing, pious woman as she was. But it were Providence that put me here, Jim. I've thought it all out on this lonely island here. And I'm back on piety, Jim.
4: Piety, sir?
5: And Jim, I'm rich.
4: Excuse me, sir?
5: Rich. I'll tell you what, I'll make a wealthy man of you, Jim. But, I'll make a wealthy man of you.
4: But, sir...
5: Oh, Jim, you've got blessed stars, you have, Jim. You was the first that found me, and fair's fair, Jim. Fair's fair, we'll divvy it up square. And Jim!
4: You're hurting me,
5: Jim,
4: sir.
5: What's that ship?
4: You're hurting me, sir.
5: Jim, you tell me true and quick, mate. That ain't friendship, is she? Is she, Jim? You tell me true, Jim.
4: No, sir. It's not Flint's ship. Flint's dead. But there are some of his hands aboard, and they're a treacherous lot.
5: Not a man with one leg.
4: Silver?
5: Oh, Silver, that were the devil's name.
4: He's the cook, and the ringleader, too.
5: Oh, Jim.
4: Please, sir, you're hurting my wrist.
5: Jim, you tell me, boy, if you were sent by Long John, why, I'm as good as pork, and I know it, but where do you fall, Jim? Where do you fall, Jim?
4: I'm not a friend of Silver's at all. He'd wring my neck if he had a chance. And he's got us outnumbered.
5: Outnumbered, eh?
4: Yeah. Almost 20-6. Well, I suppose about 17-6 now.
5: And he'll be after the treasure, I'll be guessing.
4: Boy, how do you know about the treasure?
5: Oh, of course I knows about it. I told you already, Jim. I'm the rich man.
4: We've come here. Myself and the doctor. And the squire. With Flint's map.
5: You have his map, have you? And you come by way of old Billy, I'll be guessing.
4: Well, yes, sir. Captain Billy Bones.
5: Oh, no more captain than you or I, Jim. Just the last mate by Flint's final bedside is all.
4: I'm afraid we're in danger, sir.
5: Oh, you're a good lad, Jim. And I see you're all in a clove hitch, ain't ya? Well, you just put your trust in old Ben Gunn, Jim. Ben Gunn's the man to do it. Do you think it likely your squire would prove a liberal-minded one in case of help him being in a clove hitch too, as you say?
4: Well, the squire would take help from wherever it came from, sir. He, among all the rest, has most to lose from this mutiny. He charted the voyage in hopes to find a profit from his share when we return.
5: Aye, but you see, Jim... Oh, I didn't mean to be giving myself a gate to keep, but I haven't gotten that treasure for 3 long years, Jim, and do you think the squire would be likely to come down to the tune of, say, 1,000 of the money that's as good as mine already?
4: I'm sure he would. As it was, all hands were to share.
5: And he'll be granting me free passage home now, free of charge now.
4: Why, Mr. Gunn, sir, the squire's a gentleman. And besides, if it comes to a fight or we get rid of the others, we should want you to help work the vessel home. Perhaps the squire would even pay you for your labor.
5: Oh, you would be one my help, Jim. I'm a top-notch sailor in my day. I'll tell you what, Jim. So much and I'll tell you no more. our influence grew when he buried the treasure. He had six strong brutes. They was ashore almost a week, and are standing watch off and on and on and off aboard the old walrus. And then one fine day, up went the signal, and here comes back Flint, all by himself in a little boat, his head done up in a blue scarf. The sun was getting up, and mortal white he looked about the cutwater, but there he was, alone, mind you, and the six all dead and buried, and how he'd done it, not a man aboard could make out, Jim, was it a battle, or murder, or sudden death, it don't matter, it was him against six, Jim, it was him against six.
6: He killed them all?
5: Billy Bones were the first mate then, Long John was caught a mess, and I was just a cabin boy like you, Jim. I was just a cabin boy like you. And they all asked him square where the treasure was. And Flint says, he says, if you want your share, you can go ashore if you like and stay. But as for the ship, she'll be heading out for more, by thunder.
6: Did you go ashore?
5: No. Not a soul left the old walrus that day. And all our shares was buried away in secret. And we just sailed off.
6: That's not fair, sir.
5: Well, Flint wasn't one to argue with, mate. Not when his blood was up. But I was on another ship 3 years back. And we sighted the island from the first glance. And I knew the place. I knew it. Boys, here's Flint's treasure, I says. Let's land and find it, I says. And the captain was displeased that I was telling what to do. But my messmates were all of mine to do it. And we landed.
6: Did you find it?
5: 12 days we looked for it, Jim, and every day they had the worst word for me. Until one morning, they had enough. All hands went aboard, and as for you, Ben Gunn, they says, as for you is a musket and a spade and a pickaxe, and you can stay here and find Flint's treasure for yourself, they says.
6: So it wasn't Flint that marooned you at all, then?
5: Nay, sir. None of them even know I'm here.
6: Hey, it'll be getting dark soon, sir.
5: Oh, so it will. I suppose he'd be afraid of the dark, and wise to be too on such a place as this. But fret not, Jim. Old Ben's been here 3 long years now, and he'll see you safe. Just you mention them words to your squire, Jim. 3 years you were the man of the island, through light and dark, fair and rain, and sometimes he would maybe think about a prayer, says you, and sometimes he would maybe think of his old mother, so be it, she's alive, and you'll say, but the most part of Mr. Gunn's time, this is what you'll say, Jim, this is what you'll say, you'll say, the most part of his time was took up with another matter entirely. And then you'll nip him like I do. And you'll give him a little nip. Just a little nip. Just a little nip. And then a wink. And then a wink. And you'll often say this. You'll say, Ben Gunn is a good man, you'll say. And he puts a precious sight more confident. A precious sight. You'll say, old Gunn puts a precious sight in a gentleman born proper than in gentlemen of fortune, having been one himself.
6: I don't understand a word that you've been saying, sir, but that's neither here nor there as we have no way of getting back aboard that ship.
5: Oh, that's the hitch for sure, Jim.
6: Hey, it's getting dark,
5: Oh, well, there's my boat that I made with my own two hands.
6: A boat?
5: Just a little coracle I keep it beneath the white rock. If worst comes to worst, might char after dark tonight. What's that?
6: Hey, there was to be a warning shot at sunset. It's an alarm for the men to come back aboard.
5: It's not sunset yet, Jim.
6: No. Oh, no, then they begin to fight.
5: Follow me, Jim. Follow me, Jim. Keep up. Keep up, boy. Left, Jim. Under the trees with you. Oh, and back there. That's where I killed my first goat.
6: Huh?
5: They won't come up here anymore. They're all messed, headed up on the mountains for fear of old Ben Gunn. And there, that's the set of Mary.
6: The cemetery, you mean?
5: Oh, yeah, see the mounds? I come here and I pray nows and thens when I thought a Sunday would be about due.
6: Sir!
7: Which way now?
5: Hey, we're quite a chapel, but it seemed more solemn like. And then says you, Ben was short-handed.
7: Ben.
5: No chaplain, no Bible,
7: Ben.
5: Not even a flag to fly, says you. Well, no cheese, says I. No friend,
7: Ben.
5: Says I.
7: Ben, which way? The fight sounds close.
5: Oh, you keep up now, Jim. Old Ben Gunn will get his new friend, Jim, there. He'll get you there safe and sound. Follow me, Jim.
3: We descended the dark hill towards the anchorage, all my terrors forgotten for the moment. Close in front of me, my local guide, the maroon man in his goat skins, trotted easily and light down the steep embankment, leading me on a path of his own design through the dense jungle. I stopped for a moment to catch my breath, and behold, not a half mile in front of me, the stars and stripes flooded valiantly in the air above the palms. My comrades were alive and safely ashore. It is at this point that I, James Hawkins, must pause, for I'm missing a portion of the story here. Fortunately for the reader of this manuscript, my late friend, Dr. Livesey, has written before his death his own account of the time when I was apart from my comrades, ashore in the dark jungles of Skeleton Island. And they were still trapped aboard the Hispaniola.

0: It was about three bells, or half past one, when the two long boats went ashore from the Hispaniola. The captain, the squire, and I had been taking matters into our own hands and secretly preparing the aft cabins of the ship for the possible fight ahead. It was eerie still about, and had there been even a breath of wind, we would indeed have fallen upon the six mutineers left aboard without hesitation, cut the anchor, and been away to sea. But this plan was not meant to be.
1: Excuse me, sir.
2: What is it, Hunter? Did you get your brace of pistols from Redruth?
1: I did, sir, but begging your pardon, sirs, Jim Hawkins.
3: What about him?
1: He's in one of the longboats headed ashore.
4: Did he go willingly? Was he taken?
1: Not rightly sure, sir.
4: Ah, was he in the boat with Silver?
1: No, Captain. He was in the other gig, laying all low-like.
2: I'd have thought Jim was a smarter lad than that. He knows our plans.
0: Perhaps he had our plans in mind when he went ashore. Regardless, I'm alarmed for his safety amongst those men.
1: He leapt off the gig early, Doctor. Ran into the jungle. Silver was calling after him.
4: I see.
2: Thank you, Hunter.
4: Lizzie, you and Hunter will go ashore and see if you can find... Well, see if you can find anything, namely Hawkins, and whatever else the scoundrels have been up to.
0: I shall indeed, sir. But I would also like to investigate this. This drawing on the treasure map, marked here with the word stockade.
4: Good idea indeed, Livesey.
2: And what shall we do, Captain?
4: Well, Trelawney, we shall watch the men here and make sure the ship doesn't fall into the wrong hands.
0: As Hunter and I prepped our own longboat to go ashore, I could feel the eyes of the six scoundrels, still left aboard, burning into the back of my head. They had gathered up by the forecastle and were grumbling amongst themselves, always growing quieter when any of us were around. As we hit the water and rowed hard for the beach, we could see there were still some men guarding the boats where Silver landed. The boats tied up and the guards lazing about, one of them whistling as we rowed in. As we coasted into the shallows, I gave a friendly wave over at Silver's guards. They looked at us, and then they looked at one another with an air of alarm. Had they told Silver of our presence, all might have turned out very differently. But as it was, they clearly had their orders to stay put, and sure enough, they did as Silver told them.
5: Hunter, take us over there, around that bend.
1: Yes, sir.
5: We'll be out of sight of those two, and should be able to hide our movements for the moment.
1: Oh, we'll tie her up in the shade, over there in the shallows.
5: Well spotted, Hunter. The day will only be getting hotter from here.
1: Shall I wait here, Doctor?
5: No. I'd rather you tie this boat up and us both go together. With four pistols between the two of us, our odds become a bit better if things turn south.
1: Right you are, sir.
5: This is about where the drawing was on the map.
1: Up there, sir. See? That wall there.
5: Well spotted again, Hunter. That must be what they call the stockade.
0: As we cautiously approached from the hillside below, we could see a fresh spring of clear water, pooled, almost at the top of a knoll.
6: Oh, and clean water too, sir. Cold and crisp.
0: Might be the only clean pool on the whole island. I could smell the dysentery on the still air as we came ashore.
6: Quite a place they've built here, sir.
0: Indeed. It will serve us well to hold it for ourselves.
6: And abandon the ship?
0: We have plenty of arms and ammunition aboard the Hispaniola. Plenty to eat, excellent wines, herbs, spices. But there will be one thing missing if we make a stockade of the ship. Water. We've no supply of water on board. We'd die of thirst in a standoff, surely.
6: What a stroke of good fortune.
0: On the knoll and enclosing the spring, they had clapped a stout log house fit to hold 20 people in a pinch. and loopholed for musketry on either side. All around this, they had cleared a wide space, and then the defense was completed by a rough-hewn fence 6 feet high, without door or opening. Too strong to pull down without time and labor, and too open to shelter the besiegers. The people in the log house would have the upper hand in every way. They could simply stand quiet in shelter and shoot any attackers like partridges. All the stockade wanted was a good watch and food, for short of a complete surprise attack, this fort could probably hold off an entire regiment if manned and supplied properly.
1: Should we get back to the ship and tell the captain?
0: Indeed we shall, Mr. Hunter.
1: What was that?
0: I've served in the Navy, seen death in war, and in my practice as a doctor. But the cry of violent death never did sit well on my ears, Mr. Hunter.
1: You reckon they're killing each other now?
0: I think Silver will be culling the strays, making sure his lot are all with him for the fight ahead.
1: What's your word, Doctor?
0: Back to the ship at once!

0: Look alive, Trelawney. Here they come.
1: Oh, my God! Lives he, sir? Oh, we hadn't thought the worst.
2: I have good news, gentlemen. But I'd rather discuss it without the prying ears of those men.
1: It's all my fault. I've doomed us all, I'm afraid. We'll all be murdered one at a time. What was I thinking? Pirate treasure!
0: Shut up, Trelawney!
1: What a fool I've been!
0: Ah, Livesey. When the scream rang out, there was one among them that looked pale as a ghost. Yes. He's new to this work. He almost fainted when he heard the cry. He's about one good scare from joining us all together.
2: That'll sweeten our odds.
0: Oh, perhaps we let Silver slit some more throats and see who stays calm about it. But what's the news?
2: Below deck, sir. Let us get below deck and discuss.
0: Indeed.
1: Damn fine work, Livesey. Tremendous find. A fortified water source? Why, we'd be able to hold out for weeks, months even.
2: I hope it won't come to that.
0: Not if I have anything to say about it. Mr. Redruth?
3: Yes, sir.
0: You take 3 or 4 loaded muskets to the gallery in between the forecastle and the aft cabins. Mr. Hunter?
4: Aye.
0: Get him a mattress to bolster against the cabin door for protection.
3: Aye, aye, Captain.
4: Right away, sir.
0: Wait, Mr. Hunter. Instead, bring your jolly boat around to the back window here. We'll be able to load our goods in secret. Livesey, you and Mr. Joyce help Redruth with his barricade and start gathering supplies for the gig.
5: Yes, Captain.
0: Mr. Hands!
6: Aye, sir?
0: While you've been resting on the bow, we've been busy on our own accord.
6: Aye, we've been hearing the sounds of work. From below, sir.
0: Here are 2 of us with a brace of pistols each. If any man among the 6 of you make a signal to those ashore, that man's dead. Understood?
6: Well, perhaps we'll just go below deck then, Captain.
0: You could. But as soon as you make a move for the cabins, you'll find our man Redruth guarding the gallery there. 3 loaded muskets, I believe he has.
1: No, Captain. 4 loaded muskets we gave him.
6: No need to be making threats, Captain. We're only sitting here.
0: Spare me your lies, Mr. Hands. Below deck, to your bunks with you.
6: And what if we says no to you?
0: Well, then I would say down, dog, and expect you to listen.
2: Mr. Joyce. You have all the muskets.
7: All that we could fit, Doctor. And the powder tins.
2: Here are the biscuits, and I have the kegs of salt pork when you're ready for them.
7: Ready for more down there, Hunter?
8: It's not gonna be much space left for us with this cask of cognac taking up a seat.
7: Make room! We need space for the food!
2: I don't care if I have to swim behind her. Find a place for my medicine chest, if you would please, Mr. Joyce.
7: Doctor's medicine chest coming down.
8: I have a space for that right here.
2: The squire should be coming back any minute with the captain.
8: She's filled to the brim. I'd be afraid we'd be taking water if we try for more.
2: Let's take a trip there and come back for them. Better to be well supplied and take our time than to be too hasty.
8: Yes, sir.
2: I'll pass the word. You make sure it's all battened down.
7: Right away, Doctor.
2: You're right, Mr. Hunter. We would have sunk with anything else.
8: I told you, Doctor.
7: It's almost hard to row.
2: Well, keep it up. I see Silver's guards still haven't left the beach.
7: What do you think they're doing out there?
2: Afternoon, gentlemen!
7: Well, they see us. Why are they not leaving the beach to tell someone?
9: Or at least meet us at the shore. Surely they see all these crates and cargo.
10: They're coming ashore again, George.
9: Why is he waving at us all friendly-like?
10: Bad news, I says.
9: You heard, Silver. He'll have our heads if we leave the gigs.
10: I can't imagine he wouldn't want to know about this.
9: Then you go. See what he says, Mr. Johnson. You risk your own neck. I'm staying here.
10: But ain't it suspicious, George? The doctor coming ashore like this. He's got an awful lot of supplies with him this time. Silver will want to know.
9: Go on then, mate. Leave your post.
10: Fine. I will. And I'll be telling him that you was too coward to care.
9: Say whatever you want, you swab. off to now, you suppose?
7: You'll be warning Caesar, most likely.
2: I see him. I have half a mind to wrench the remaining man and destroy their boats.
9: Well, could do, sir, could do. But Silver will hear the gunfire if that rat won't come quietly.
2: Indeed. They could be moments away.
7: Wouldn't want to be outnumbered with only 6 shots between us, Doctor.
2: Right you are, Mr. Joyce. No, we'll stick to the plan. Head for that little bit of shore there, Hunter. Same as before. As soon as we touched land, the 3 of us went to work, hauling the cargo up the hill and into the blockhouse. We made the first journey, heavily laden, and tossed our stores over the palisade. Then, leaving Joyce to guard them, with half a dozen loaded muskets at the ready, Hunter and I returned to the jolly boat and loaded ourselves up once more, and so proceeded, without passing to take a breath, till all of the cargo had been stowed within the stockade. That's the last of it.
9: I'll stay here with Joyce, and you hurry back to the ship, Doctor.
2: I think we'll need to bring another load with us. Be ready to help when we return. The scoundrels may be at the beach in no time.
9: We'll keep a lookout.
2: As I sculled back alone to the Hispaniola as quickly as I could, I recall considering our position very heavily. They had the advantage of numbers, of course, but we had the advantage of arms. Not one of the men ashore had a musket, and we figured that before any of them got within pistol range, we'd be able to cut their numbers in half.
0: Ahoy there, Livesey!
3: Ahoy, Trelawney! Ready for another load, Ben?
0: All stowed ashore, I'm assuming?
3: I left Joyce and Hunter there to guard the blockhouse.
0: How was it ashore, Doctor?
3: We're still in the woods, Captain. But we should hurry.
0: Pork, the rest of the gunpowder, and the biscuits, and the 4 of us. Oh, I'm worried we'll sink her.
3: We barely made it last time.
0: Take a musket each. Drop the rest over the side. I'd rather they be gone than be used against us.
3: Quick as you can now.
4: And a cutlass for each of us. Here you go, gentlemen.
0: Oh, thank you, Redruth. I'm sorry I've gotten you into this, old friend.
4: Quite all right, sir. This is the most excitement I've had in years. Shall I help you down?
0: Yes, if you wouldn't mind.
4: All right, then.
0: Oh.
4: There you go. Step right on. Yeah, there you go. Oh, you got it. You have it.
2: And the rest of you. We need to get back to the shore.
10: I can see movement at the tree line.
0: Pull us around to the side. I have an idea.
2: We should be getting back, Captain.
0: This will only take a moment. Now, men, do you hear me?
10: Captain, what are you doing? You'll give us away.
0: Abraham Gray, it's to you I am speaking.
2: No reply, Captain. Shall we get back to the shore?
0: Gray, I am leaving the ship, and I order you to follow your captain. I know you're a good man at heart. You'll do the right thing. And to the rest of you, not one of you's as bad as he makes out. I've got my pocket watch here. I'll give you 30 seconds to join me.
10: Captain!
0: Give it a second.
2: Every moment is precious, sir.
0: Come now! My fine fella, don't hang about. I'm risking my life and the lives of these good gentlemen to save your neck.

0: Captain, I'm afraid we've loaded too much.
1: Perhaps we did, Trelawney, but I figured Mr. Gray here would be a great help to us, worth his weight, so to speak.
2: Oh. And thank you for that, Captain. They'd have slit my throat the first chance I got.
3: The squire's right. We're almost taking water as it is. We haven't passed over the breakers yet.
4: Five full-grown men and more cargo than she's meant to carry already. We'll be sunk to the bottom after one wave.
3: And here they come. Brace yourselves.
1: Bail it out, best you can.
2: I'm soaking them grain sacks.
3: We must push further to the left, away from the longboat.
4: Yes, sir, but that'll take us straight into the breakers. The current is too tough.
3: We'll have to chance it. We can't coast in. We'll be right in their clutches. Our landing is over there.
4: We must pull a bit harder, Doctor. The current is too strong.
0: We'll never get ashore at this rate.
1: Not without dropping the boat. We won't get down to keep bailing.
2: Just a bit further, one last wave, and we can drift in.
3: Oh, thank you, my man. Good to have another loyal hand on our side. Brace!
2: Good to be here, sir. Thank you again.
1: The gun. The gun we should have smuggled out the Long Nine.
3: I thought of that. But the cannon would have been far too heavy, Captain.
1: Well, look astern, Doctor. They're taking the jacket off. They would have the gun out. I knew this would happen.
0: Oh, good Lord, so they do.
1: We should have sabotaged it, or at least taken the powder cakes on the deck. We're sitting ducks until we get ashore.
2: Israel was Flint's gunner, sir. And he's aboard now. Behind the Long Nine there.
1: Mr. Graven, there's only one course we can lie. Who's the best shot?
3: Mr. Trelawney, far away, sir.
1: Mr. Trelawney? I wouldn't have taken you for a crack shot, sir.
0: I'm a man of many hidden talents, sir. And should we return to New Orleans, I should very much enjoy a brandy with you in my trophy.
1: Yeah, one thing at a time, sir. But for now, Mr. Trelawney, would you please pick off one of those men? Mr. Hands, the gunner, if possible.
0: I've downed smaller targets from an even greater distance than this, but never while swaying on the sea.
1: Careful now. Easy with your shot, sir. The kick might swamp the boat. We'll have to brace for it.
0: I'll do my best. I keep her steady, gentlemen.
1: You're scribbling the gun around, squire. Take your shot.
0: Keep her steady. Keep her steady.
1: Take a shot, squire.
0: I can just see Mr. Hands behind the gun. Just a moment. Keep her steady.
3: They're loading the gun, Trelawney.
1: Any shot will do now, sir.
0: Steady!
1: Oh, shot, sir.
0: Curse these waves.
1: But you hit your mark, sir.
0: I missed Hands and struck another. Give me another musket.
1: A warning shot like that should keep the heads down long enough.
3: The bees! They're on the shore, Captain. They're in the gigs.
1: Keep pulling the oars, Doctor.
4: We pull any harder, we'll be shipping water by the bucket.
1: There's no use to keep her afloat now. Get there as quick as you can. We'll swim the goods ashore if need be.
0: If we dip under, keep your rifles up. And some powder dry if you can.
3: If they're parties, only the one gig is after us. The others are going around on the shore to cut us off.
1: Well, they'll have a hot run of it, Doctor, seeing as how we have the muskets. No, sir. Got them in my mind. It's the round shot from the Long Nine that I'm afraid of. From this range, a good round of scatter shot would tear us apart. Tell us when you're ready to take another shot, squire. We'll race for it.
0: Almost.
4: Keep rowing. Don't stop now. Another 20 strokes and we'll be ashore.
3: I'm pulling as fast as I can, but the waves.
1: Not that way. Don't still have the gun loaded.
0: Hold it steady. Almost.
1: They're aiming the cannon.
4: Give us the word and we'll hold the oars.
0: Ready!
1: Hold!
4: We're sinking, Captain!
1: We're in the shallows, lad. The abandoned ship. Save the cargo!
3: Keep the powder dry!
0: All the muskets!
3: Grab what you can and follow me. Get your honey a dry musket.
5: Have mine, sir.
0: Oh, good man, Red Ruth.
3: Quiet now. Quick as you can. It's just up this embankment here.
6: Careful.
7: Hear them getting closer.
1: Yeah. Take my cutlass, Mr. Gray. We'll need your help if it comes to a fight.
7: Oh, it'll be my pleasure.
1: Further is the camp, Doctor.
3: Just at the top of the hill, Captain. Almost there. Let's go
8: there!
0: Joyce! Joyce, is that you?
9: Hello,

0: was a detachment of the mutineers. Only a handful of them. Mr. Anderson, the boatswain, at their front, sending pistol shots over our heads and into the stockade.
1: Reloading! Keep them down!
2: Yes, sir.
1: Good shot, sir.
2: Thank you, Captain.
1: Give them all you got, men.
3: You think they've had enough, Captain?
4: Well, Trelawney got his man, but the rest just fled back into the tree line.
5: Best go check the wounded, Doctor. Even a scoundrel like him don't deserve to die in pain.
0: Indeed, Mr. Redruth. Perhaps I can patch him up and win his allegiance.
4: I would usually agree, but I can see from here the man is stone dead. No sense in putting yourself in danger. No. We should call this a victory for now. Fortify our position best we can while they're on retreat.
5: Can't just leave a man out there to rot.
4: Down! Return fire! Stop! Stop! Cease fire! You're firing at nothing.
3: Red Roof is hit, Doctor! Quick!
6: Tom, my friend! Tom!
7: I'm worse for wear, sir.
6: Oh, I can see that, Tom. And it's all right. It's all right. Livesey's going to take care of you. Livesey!
8: I'm here.
6: Yes,
0: Mr. Redruth.
6: Livesey,
0: look
6: help
0: at me, Tom.
6: Tom, it's all right. Tom, you all right?
7: They got me good, Doctor.
6: Look at that.
0: Oh, God. Let's get this man inside.
6: Yes, give me a hand here. Come on.
0: All I can do is make him comfortable now. That's my bag.
9: Be I going soon, Doctor?
0: Redruth, my man, you're going home.
9: I wish I'd had a lick at him with the gun first. Didn't see it coming.
6: Tom. Tom, I'm so sorry. I brought you out here. Please forgive me, Tom.
9: Well, it's forgiven, sir. Don't feel quite right me saying it to you, sir, but... So be it. I forgive you, sir. Goes without saying.
6: I'm so sorry, Tom.
9: Might someone read me a prayer if I'm to lie here? It's custom, after all. Give a dying man his passage.
6: Of course, Tom. Of course.
4: Trelawney, I have my Bible here.
6: Oh.
4: Joyce. Yeah. Come help run up her colors.
10: Yes, Captain.
6: The Lord is my shepherd.
0: And so, the squire read a passage from the captain's Bible to poor Tom Redruth as he lay dying there on the sandy floor of the blockhouse. I gave him something for the pain and then took my prayers outside.
6: Righteousness for his name.
0: I saw the ramshackle flagpole the captain and Joyce had lashed to an outer pillar of the house. The stars and stripes waving above me in the wind.
4: Well, now she's really ours, eh, Doctor?
0: How you thought to bring the flag astounds me, Smollett.
4: You always bring your colors, Doctor. A man who's got no colors to fight under is lost before the fight's begun. In fact, I brought two.
0: Well, Redruth may need one as a shroud before the night is through.
4: And so he shall have it, then. Is there nothing to be done for the man?
0: Ease his pain and wait for him to pass.
4: Trelawney spoke to me of a plan regarding the Navy.
0: Indeed. The squire had made a pact with his friend. If we do not return in time, ships will be sent looking for us.
4: And in how many weeks will they arrive if we do not return?
0: I believe it's not a matter of weeks, but a matter of months.
4: It's a pity we lost most of our second load then. By my calculations, we'll manage on powder and shot, but rations is where we'll fall short, Doctor. Very short. So short, in fact, that we're just as well without the extra mouth to feed. Bless the poor man's soul.
2: Livesey!
0: How's Tom?
2: He's gone.
4: Get down!
2: Are they firing on us from the ship?
4: Yes, they are indeed, sir. But if they wish to waste their powder on shots like that one, well, blaze away, I say. They might not know how little powder we have left aboard.
2: Captain, the stockade is quite invisible from the ship, but yes. Forgive me for saying so, but I believe it's the flag they are aiming at.
4: Well, you might be right there, sir.
2: Would it not be wiser to take it down and not give the scoundrels a target?
4: Strike my colors? No, sir. Not I, sir.
0: I agree with the captain. It's a good feeling to look up and see our colors waving. And it shows them we could not care less about their little cannonade.
2: Indeed. And besides, it's just good policy. Separate us from the rabble, you know?
4: Oh, I'm sorry about your man, Trelawney. Tom Redruth was a good soul.
2: He was one of the best men I ever knew. And has been my friend for years. And I'm so sorry I brought him here. Oh, those shots are getting a bit closer.
4: Well, there's one good thing about those broadsides. The wood in front of us is likely to be cleared out a bit. That might make it easier to recover some of the cargo we abandoned. Get it up here before any sort of siege begins.
0: Best do it before it gets dark, when the tide changes.
4: I need volunteers to go and bring up the barrels of pork.
8: I'll go, sir.
4: Thank you, Mr. Gray.
11: Aye, sir. Happy to help.
4: Good man. Good man, Hunter. Arm yourselves well. Be quick about it.
11: Yes, sir.
2: And when you return, we'll all say a word for Tom and have a drink in his honor.
4: Indeed we will. Indeed we will, Trelawney.
12: He was the best friend in good times and in bad. I shall miss you, Tom. Rest well.
2: Thank you, Joyce. Now, let's raise a glass to the finest friend and groundskeeper I've ever known. I'm so sorry.
12: It's all right, Mr. Trelawney. Take a breath, sir. It weren't your fault, sir. It was the scum that shot him, sir. Not you, sir.
2: Yes, of course. I'm so sorry, gentlemen. Thank you, Hunter. Right. Where was I? Tom Redruth, you will be missed. More than you will ever know now. And your memory will live on. Thank you, friend, for many wonderful adventures. To Tom Redruth, may he rest in peace.
13: To Tom Redruth.
2: Would you play us something on your harmonica, Joyce?
12: It would be my honor, sir.
0: Trelawney laid the spare flag over Redruth as a shroud, and we placed him respectfully just outside the walls of the blockhouse. The captain, who managed to bring most of his personal effects with him, was writing in the ship's log. For posterity, more than any official capacity.
4: Alexander Smollett, captain. David Livesey, ship's doctor. Abram Gray, carpenter's mate, huh? John Trelawney, owner.
8: John Hunter and Richard Joyce, owner's butler and groundskeeper. Being all that is left faithful of the ship's company. With stores for 10 days at short rations. Came ashore this day and flew American colors atop the log house at Treasure Island. Thomas Redruth, owner's gamekeeper, killed by the mutineers. And James Hawkins, cabin boy.
14: I was just thinking about the lad.
8: Well, shall I put him in the log as missing?
14: I fear for the worst, but it's best not to note anything final, I should think.
8: Well, I'll note him as whereabouts unknown, then. What?
15: Captain! Someone is hailing
8: us! Please grab the muskets. If it's Silver, he's come to talk us into a trap, I'm sure of that.
16: My God, is that who I think it is?
8: It's Jim.
14: Speak of the devil, eh, Captain?
8: Well, I'll fix the log later. Let's get that lad in here and find out where he's been.
17: 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Senior manager studio capacity Carrie Perry. 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General manager Josh Loudon. This series was edited by Matt Schwartz. Sound designed and mixed by Matt Schwartz and Thomas Uziel, MPSC. Our Foley artist was Reese Miller, with Foley editing by Thomas Uziel at Melody Gun Sound Studios in Hollywood. Mr. Terman's narration was recorded by Matt Schwartz and Eric Lutz at Fall on Your Sword in Los Angeles. On-location Walla recording was supervised by Chris Dusterdick. The original score was composed and performed by Taj Mahal, featuring Mads Tolling on violin and fiddle, with percussion by John Otis and Joey Torres. All music was produced, engineered, and mixed by Gabriel Shepherd at 25th Street Recording in Oakland. This episode featured the voices of Glenn Terman, Nui Pompilo, Orson Osman, Lowell Deo, David Osman, Richard Fish, Vince Brady, Charles Leggett, Philip Proctor, Bradford Farwell, Philip Keeman, and Corey Rieger. Major funding for this program has been provided by the Lewis Foundation, the Leo Gilbert Wetherill Foundation, the Ravitz Charitable Fund, the Paul Allen Arts Fund, Richard Russell, the Barbara Nicholson McFadden Fund, and Glenn and Susan Beebe. Additional contributors include Mary Fallon, Diane Kaufman, and Lucian Newell. Executive producers for the series are Glenn and Susan Beebe, Penelope Bell Hatton, Marika Partridge-Ravitz, Richard Russell, Glenn Terman, Leo G. Wetherill Jr. The executive producer for Otherworld Children's Media is Judith Walcott. 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
20: 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Today, we will talk about our brains and how they age. What changes can we expect? What's normal? What's not? And is dementia inevitable? How can we keep our brains healthy as we get older? Let's find out. Have you lost your keys again? Or couldn't come up with a name or a specific word you wanted in a conversation? Did you wonder if maybe, just maybe, you were starting down the road to dementia? Dementia is an umbrella term we use informally to describe memory loss and what we assume is a decline in our cognitive abilities that occur as we age. Dementia is actually a much more complex neurocognitive disorder than those memory glitches, and while our brains do change as we age, we are not all destined for dementia. What happens to our brains as we age? It varies for each of us, depending on our genetics, our lifestyle choices, and the environment and exposures we have. For all of us, the brain begins to slowly shrink as we enter our 30s. We lose about 15% of its volume by the age of 70. This small volume loss does not reduce the number of nerves in the brain, just mostly supportive tissue, so the shrinking does not affect how our brains think or perceive. In fact, memory is largely preserved. What does change is the processing speed. When we think, billions of interconnected nerve cells or neurons fire up and send signals throughout the brain. These connections increase over our lifetimes. Forgetting where your keys are or not finding that word immediately is not a sign of dementia, but what I like to call a full brain. The memory of the word you're looking for is there, and it may come to you later while the brain processing catches up. Tests comparing a young person's brain to an older person's brain while performing the same task shows the younger brain recruits far fewer neurons to get the job done than the older brain does, where there are many more interconnections. They both complete the task, but use their brains differently. Memory is intact. The processing is slowed. Executive functioning, such as planning, also declines with age. Executive functioning begins to slow down around age 30, slowing even faster after age 70. Still, an aging person can function normally and independently, if a bit slower. This slowdown can be offset by non-cognitive skills, which do not change with aging. These are personality traits like perseverance, a strong work ethic, a sense of responsibility, a passion for life, and for the task at hand. But is dementia just around the corner? No. Dementia is not a normal part of aging. Dementia is a more pervasive decline in brain function over multiple domains, such as learning and memory, language, and attention. Dementia affects only about 10% of people over the age of 70. Since memory remains largely intact over a lifetime, memory loss, especially for recent events, is an early sign of dementia. No single factor has been found to determine who will be afflicted. Environmental factors such as social isolation, smoking, alcohol, lower education, poor sleep, and poor diet have been associated with rapid decline. Other risks are heart disease, diabetes, high cholesterol, head trauma, and toxin exposures like air pollution. With so many risks, a broad approach must be taken to protect yourself. Staying healthy and active is the goal. Increase connection with other people, eat healthy food, get enough good quality sleep, and avoid stress. Finally, there is no role for supplements, vitamins, or hormones to prevent dementia or to improve memory, despite industry claims. No trials have shown these to cause any significant effect. And that's where a visit to your doctor comes in handy. Your doctor can give you simple tests to assess your memory and thinking, and provide the best advice to support a healthy aging brain. And that's your health kit tip for today. Our brains, like our bodies, change with age. Remember, if you have questions about your health, check with your doctor. After all, your doctor cares about you and your health. From the studios of KXRW and X-Ray FM, I'm Dr. Hoffman. See you next time.
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24: Voices of Ventura County is a remarkable collection of oral histories that commemorates the rich tapestry of Ventura County's history over the past 150 years. Curated from the extensive archives of the Museum of Ventura County's Research Library, these oral histories bring to life the diverse stories and experiences of the county's inhabitants. Thanks to a partnership with CAPS Media, KPPQLP, and the County of Ventura, this invaluable selection of oral histories has been expertly digitized, ensuring its preservation and accessibility for generations to come. From the experiences of indigenous communities to the challenges and triumphs of modern-day Ventura County, these oral histories shed light on the region's evolution. Each account reflects the unique perspectives and lived experiences of individuals who have witnessed the county's transformation firsthand. Through their voices, we gain a deeper understanding of Ventura County's cultural, social, and economic development. Voices of Ventura County stands as a testament to the enduring spirit of the county and the resilience of its people. It is a celebration of community, culture, and the power of storytelling to bridge the gap between past and present. Jose Flores, born in Mexico in 1920, immigrated to the United States with his family in 1922. They settled in Santa Monica before moving to Santa Paula, and then the Del Mar Ranch and Limonera in 1929. Jose became a leader during the Lemon Pickers Strike and later served in the Army during World War II. Despite facing discrimination, he maintained a positive outlook and taught others about the importance of individual attitudes versus government policies.
25: We have a real pleasure to be with one of my favorite gentlemen that I've ever known, Jose Flores. Jose, how are you?
26: How are you, Bill?
25: You're looking pretty good.
26: Thank you.
25: You keep that goatee well trimmed.
26: Oh, well, I did work on it last night for you.
25: Did you?
26: Yeah.
25: You got all ready for this, didn't you?
26: Well, I had to.
25: All right.
26: I didn't want to embarrass you.
25: Oh, you would never embarrass me, Jose. Now, were you born in Ventura County?
26: No, sir.
25: Where were you born, Jose?
26: I was born in a little town in Mexico called Juchipila, in the state of Zacatecas, in 1920.
25: And your folks came up when you were how old?
26: My father had been coming down here since he was 17 years old. 1893 was the first time he came down. He was 17 years old, and he kept going back and forth. And in the process, in the later years, he got married, and he had children up there. You'll see, well, one... Seven in Mexico. The first two passed away. Anyway, he sent for us in 1922. We came through El Paso in October of 1922, and we came to Santa Monica.
25: Ah, by the sea.
26: Yes, sir.
25: Now, that was quite a cultural shock for you, wasn't it? 3 years old coming from...
26: Well, I wish I'd have been three and wasn't quite three. I was about 2 and 6 months.
25: Jose, I need to ask you. Now, just exactly why did your father want to come and bring his family to the United States?
26: Because at that time, like now, Mexico is known for the multitude of people is poor, and there's maybe a 10% who are well off, and there's a terrific contrast.
25: No hope.
26: No hope. There's no hope over there, so... He was doing all right here and sending some money over to my mother, and he decided he was going to bring us here, but all of us. But then he found out that the housing and everything else was not really that available to a person who works only on the farms.
25: Yeah.
26: See, my father never went to school, not even one day, either in Mexico or here. He didn't write or read English or Spanish. So you don't get very good employment under those conditions.
25: Not the best of employment, no. What's the first house that you remember, Jose, that you lived in?
26: It was in a little town up in the Central Valley, in Central California. It was a town named Henford.
25: I played ball there. I know where that is.
26: In Henford. It was a small town. It hasn't grown much. And what I don't remember much before I was 6 years old. The first day that I remember that I was here, I was walking with a little paper bag with what I found out was a lunch, and walking with a little girl. And I asked her, where are we going? And she said, evidently I've been speaking all this time because I was been reading, even younger I could read and write. So we're going to school. That's the first day I remember. And everybody tells me what they remember things at 2 years old, at 3 and 4. I don't remember anything back when I was...
25: I think people remind them of it all their lives, and then they think they have remembered it on their own,
26: okay,
25: and they don't.
26: Yeah, probably right. So.
25: Okay, and then, now your dad was following the crops, would that be the right term?
26: Well, when he first came down here, he was working for the railroad, but it was some electric company was the one that arranged our coming down here.
25: Ah.
26: In our passport, this electric company showed on there. But he was working for the railroad in Santa Monica. And when we came down, he felt that he wasn't making, I found this out later, he wasn't making enough money.
25: Yeah.
26: Because now he had, when he came down, well, he brought with him my mother and 5 children. And he wasn't making enough, so he decided that he had a 14-year-old girl and a 12-year-old girl. They were the eldest. And that he would follow the crops. Somebody convinced him to follow the crops. The girls could work alongside of him. And that's what he did. We used to migrate to the Central Valley. But our base was Santa Paula.
25: Ah.
26: We moved to Santa Paula in 1923, according to my sisters.
25: Yeah, they tell you.
26: 23, I know nothing yet.
25: Okay, that's all right.
26: So we moved to Santa Paula. Now, he migrated from there.
25: Did you work for the Lyman Air Company? Did he work?
26: Yeah. Well, but he worked over here at the Lyman Air Division.
25: Del Mar?
26: Del Mar.
25: Mm-hmm.
26: The Del Mar Ranch. Yeah. But that wasn't, we didn't go there until 1929.
25: Ah.
26: Between 23 and 29, Santa Paula was the headquarters.
25: Yeah.
26: Where every year we'd go harvest the crops and then come back and spend the winter down here.
25: Yeah.
26: And the only year we didn't come back, we'd come back for the winter and then go back to work the following summer.
25: Yeah.
26: We didn't come back in 1927. That winter we didn't come back. And so we were not here when the flood occurred.
25: When the flood,
26: but we came back from over there the following winter, and then we were told about all the devastation and so forth.
25: Yeah.
26: But we didn't get to see that.
25: Yeah. Now when did you actually settle down, your family settled down here in Ventura County, Jose?
26: 1923.
25: In one place. Like did you settle in Oxnard or Satakoy or around Satakoy?
26: Well, 6 years in Santa Paula.
25: Okay.
26: And then we moved to Limonera.
25: Limonera.
26: The Del Mar Ranch. And we stayed there till 1941.
25: Okay. Did you live on Redwood? Do you remember that street? Did you live there?
26: They didn't have names then.
25: Okay.
26: They didn't have any names then. It was only one street.
25: Yeah.
26: There were 76... homes for the people of Mexican extraction.
25: Yeah.
26: Followed the Barranca,
25: Oh, okay.
26: But there was no name then. Maybe they put a name on it later. And you went east from there, no, west, over to the headquarters of the ranch, and they had a commissary.
25: Little store there?
26: Yeah, they had a little store, and I think most of the food came out of there, some out of Sericoy.
25: Yeah.
26: And they had a commissary there, and next to this side of the commissary, they had 20 homes for the Anglo folks.
25: Yeah. And you had a...
26: Yeah. And they had three private homes scattered on the ranch. One was for the superintendent, and another one for the truck driver that hauled the lemons up to Santa Paula. And there was another one for the gentleman who caught the gopher. Yeah, and then there was a large home for, which was a boarding house.
25: Mm-hmm.
26: And it had also, it was so large they had rooms for about 8 or 9, 10 maybe.
25: All the bachelors lived there.
26: The bachelors, the Anglo bachelors, they lived there.
25: Yeah.
26: And the Mexican bachelors had two little cabins, little barracks down here amongst the Mexican families.
25: Yeah.
26: I don't know what the practice was, but they... kept them apart.
25: Yeah, kept them apart. Jose, what about 1938? What were you doing in 1938? You remember?
26: Oh, that was a rainy year.
25: That was one of the wet years we had here, wasn't it?
26: Probably the second wettest year we had. That was a year that rained like the dickens.
25: 37?
26: Then it rained, then again rained most of the rain season in 41.
25: Okay, 38, the bridge washed out here.
26: Yes.
25: This one, we lost four spans.
26: That's right.
25: Yeah. But did you have anything to do with Oxnard or with the anything at all? When did you go to Oxnard?
26: In 41.
25: 41?
26: Yeah.
25: All right, tell me about the move.
26: Why we went down there?
25: Why did you move to Oxnard?
26: Because according to the Lyman Air Company and all the lemon growers between... citrus growers between Piru and Carpinteria, we were bad boys.
25: You were on strike, I remember now. And well, didn't
26: that's
25: and
26: what it, I didn't want you to bring up.
25: That's all right. That's part of history.
26: But, yeah, but
25: that's all right. That's part of history.
26: These people were very, very angry at one individual.
25: Well, that's all right.
26: See, there was two, the Teamsters Union sent out two organizers here.
25: Yeah.
26: Men by the name of Peterson and another man by the name of Eddie Oxtetter. I was working in the store, and the people came to me and said, we're going on strike, and we need a leader. I was only 21.
25: Wow.
26: We need a leader, and we decided it's you. So they introduced me to the rest of the county. These ranchers are going to hang me.
25: Yeah, sure.
26: They're going to hang me after this, they read it.
25: Yeah.
26: Anyway, the rest of the county decided that their local leader would be I.
25: You were drafted.
26: I was drafted.
25: You were drafted.
26: And I was pulled out of the store. I wasn't picking lemons. I wasn't in the store.
25: Yeah.
26: It's a lemon picker that was on strike.
25: Yeah.
26: So, and I couldn't stay away from Sedico, and I was always a little concerned because they're gonna spot me.
25: And that was a very wet year, as I remember.
26: Yes, sir.
25: They couldn't have picked anyway. It was not too well planned.
26: I don't think the strike had started. Well, it was well planned because the farmers couldn't harvest the lemons anyway.
25: They couldn't pick them anyway.
26: No, and the lemons grew about that big.
25: Yeah, planning was not the word. Mother Nature was against you. That's better.
26: That's right. Yeah. Well, we didn't stop them harvesting. Mother Nature did.
25: Yeah, she knocked them down.
26: She knocked them down. The trees were just split wide open.
25: Okay, we'll move right along to your Army career now. You've had a lot of careers, you know.
26: Yeah. But you see, interviewing me may not be what you're used to doing. Because
25: you're fine.
26: I'm the only guy you're ever going to interview that might have a little feelings that I bring out that have to do with.
25: I hope
26: with
25: you
26: being of a minority.
25: I hope you bring them out.
26: You
25: I
26: do?
25: Hope you bring. Oh yeah.
26: Oh, I have a lot of
25: you ready?
26: Little things to tell
25: I'm
26: you.
25: I'm ready. Go ahead.
26: In the Army?
25: Any place? Oh yeah, Army.
26: Oh, the Army. Okay.
25: There's a lot of it there.
26: My mother had, at that time, 7 boys. The oldest was ill.
25: Okay.
26: All of us ended up in the uniform, except my brother. He was in bed, and he used to cry his eyes out because he couldn't go.
25: Couldn't go.
26: With his brothers. But there was only 4 during the war. The other 2 were in uniform later. And I was drafted in 19th of September in 42.
25: Mm-hmm.
26: Consequently, my mother was left without any income, and I guess the draft board didn't care. Finally, the way they could send her some money was if I would contribute $7 out of my paycheck, which was $21. So one-third went home, and they contributed, I forget whether it was either 7 or 14, but I think it was 7. That's what her total income.
25: Yeah.
26: But you couldn't make her complain because her sons were doing what she wanted them to do. Anyhow, I went to the service and went to Camp Joseph T. Robinson in Arkansas.
25: Okay.
26: And we had the initial basic training, and here's where I say, well, yeah, I didn't get the breaks, but I'm lucky I didn't get them because I'm here. They had, out of a 200-minute basic training, rumor went around that there was 3 being considered to be sent to officer school,
25: officer school.
26: NCO school.
25: Yeah.
26: And the names came up, Graham, Fisher, and Flores. So I to tell you the truth, I was excited. I wanted to be an officer. Who wouldn't?
25: Sure.
26: So when the roll was called that we were going to be shipped out and we were told where we were going, they kept on going through the list, and for some reason I ended up being one of the last. But in the process, Fisher and Graham had already been called out to go to Officers Kennedy mm-hmm. School. So I had the guts, which you're not supposed to question the Army, but I had the guts to ask the permission to see the first sergeant. And I said, Sergeant, why? I understood that I was considered for OCS. He says, yes, you were. And why wasn't I sent there? Because you're not an American. I wasn't a citizen yet. I didn't become a citizen till 1943, the 4th of January.
25: Okay.
26: See?
25: Yeah.
26: After becoming a citizen, I didn't get rid of the Mexican flavor.
25: Yeah, all right.
26: And I ran into a commanding officer, which it's a shame to say it, but he finally told me why I was not being even promoted for nothing. I spent a year and a half with him. I never got a stripe out of him. Finally, I asked why. And he says, well, if you tell others what I'm going to tell you, I'm going to deny it, and they're going to believe me before they believe you. I don't like Mexicans.
25: Yeah.
26: That's a sorry thing, but it was an individual doing it.
25: Yeah.
26: See, in later years, I used to teach voluntarily. I used to teach citizenship and English for the foreign-born. And one of my introductions that I had to them was, don't ever worry about an individual discriminating against you. It is he who is doing it, not your government. Your government considers you unequal to everybody else, but it's the individual, so don't ever blame your government. I never want to hear anybody say anything about the United States, because like it or not, it's the best country in the world.
25: What a great philosophy to pass on to your students.
26: I did.
25: That's great.
26: Now, where were we? Oh, still in the service.
25: You're still in the service.
26: Okay.
3: You put in a bunch of years there.
26: Yeah.
3: About three years. Yeah, you were in there 3 years.
26: Even though I didn't get any stripes until later.
25: Yeah.
26: I developed arthritis. Well, at least they told me I had arthritis.
25: Yeah.
26: Developed arthritis, and I couldn't satisfy that little guy with what I could do. And in order to test me out, the snow was a foot deep, and we're taking 25-mile hikes. And the man who carries the standard, anybody can drop in a hike, in a march like that. But the man who carries the standard that says company so-and-so, he better not drop. He's ahead of everybody.
25: He's it, yeah.
26: And he doesn't drop. I had never carried that, but he was thinking that I was, what do you call it?
25: Goldbreaker, yeah, okay.
26: But I was goldbreaking, and he put me on that one day, and I couldn't walk anyway. Under normal conditions, I had trouble walking.
25: Yeah.
26: But he made me pull it, and I had to pull it just with those bad legs. Anyway, when he came back from that, he made me, of all things, I wanted to be an NCO, and there's no discredit being a dog rubber. Everybody's got to do a certain job in the Army. So he sends me to the officer's barracks to be a dog rubber. Dog rubber makes beds, polishes shoes, takes the officers' clothes to laundry and cleaners and so forth. Anyway, there was a little major named Major Burton. Little man, about 5 foot one, maybe 5 foot two. And I reported to him that I was his dog rubber. Because he was a major, he was entitled to a total one dog rubber.
25: The whole full-time dog rubber.
26: And captains or less, a captain would be two to a dog rubber. The lieutenants maybe four to a dog rubber. But he had me to himself anyway. And as I got acquainted with him a little bit, I've always been a book bug. I loved everything I learned from the books and from listening to you. I listen to people because they have something to tell me that's not in here yet. And my mother used to tell me, the only way you're going to learn is listen to others. What you have to say, you already know. It's of no value to you. Listen and learn. Okay. So Major Burton says, you know, I'm a little fascinated with you. So I asked him permission to read his manuals. He's got a bunch of manuals, about a bunch that long. They're only that thick. And I wanted to read his manuals. I wanted to learn as much as I could about the Army. He said, you interested in the manuals? I said, well, somewhere they're going to make me read them. Might as well read them now and I'll be ready. An episode happened that you're going to kick out of it. Anyway, one day he said to me, what in the damn heck are you doing polishing my shoes for? Well, that's my orders. This is my work. You don't belong here. He said, I want to check your records, and I watch your behavior. You belong elsewhere. Why do you like to be in the Army? I said, I'd like to be a pilot. You do? Okay. Well, he made arrangements to send me to an air base over in Denver and send me on a Jeep with his driver.
25: Wow.
26: Well, I'll have to inject this.
25: You impressed him.
26: Yeah, I guess so. Well, I've always been that fortunate. There's nothing up here, but I do.
25: Oh, come on. You're too modest.
26: Anyway, he sent me down there, and there was a Lieutenant Diamond in my company who didn't care much for me. And he saw me leave that day, and I didn't know that. The major told me later. They don't speak about one another's weaknesses or whatever.
25: Yeah.
26: But I don't know. He told me later. Anyway, the Lieutenant Diamond had said, Where's he going in your Jeep with your driver? He's going over to the air base at Denver, Peterson Air Force Base in Denver. He's going to pass the test to be a pilot. He'll never do it. You know what he did? He says, how much money you got in your pocket? $5 was a lot of money then.
25: Sure.
26: He says, I got a $5 bill. A
25: week's pay.
26: Yeah. So you have a $5 bill on it? He says, yes, well, I've got another $5. That he makes it. He passes the test was his response. Yeah. Anyway, I went over. Unfortunately, the lieutenant who gave us the test, there's 40 guys taking the test. I'm the only one with a record of having gone to school 7 years only. There was another kid from Mexico who was a pilot in Mexico, and he wanted to be a pilot here, and somehow he was there. And then the rest of them were all a minimum, high school graduates, college, and 4 years college. Yeah. This lieutenant had the gumption to say to me, Private Flores, yes, sir. Stand up. And I says, you know, you would save yourself a lot of embarrassment if you don't take the test.
25: Yeah.
26: And I said, who are you to tell me that I'm not to take it? I answered, and he said, you don't talk that way to an officer. I said, well, you're depriving me of something that somebody else arranged. Who arranged it? I said, Major Burton. He runs a battalion, 2nd Battalion, in regiment number 354. He says, okay, take it, but that's all he said, but.
25: Yeah, but.
26: Comes out, believe me, comes out the test, and he made me stand up again. He apologized.
25: Well, good for
26: I
25: him.
26: Came in 2nd of the 40. I was lucky.
25: Two out of the 40, huh? 2nd?
26: Yeah, 2nd. I always was very fortunate, and for some reason, I could always come up pretty high on the tests.
25: Yeah.
26: And it was only just luck, I guess. Anyway, I passed that, and they take you in for a medical examination. And I was disqualified because I was colorblind. At one time, they were using bombardiers, colorblind bombardiers, but not pilots. And then at that point, they had all the bombardiers they wanted, and they told me.
25: Yeah.
26: There's no use because they're... We don't have any room for colorblind people.
25: Yeah.
26: So I went back, and the colonel says, how'd you do? Did you pass? I said, I passed half of it. Half of what? I said, I passed the test, the the mental capacity test, yeah, whatever they have, they call them. Aptitude test, I think it, yeah, was. I don't know. No aptitude was to find out how smart you were.
3: Yeah.
26: Anyway, and how about the physical? I didn't qualify. Why? A colorblind. Okay, don't worry, I'll get you something. About 3 days, he transferred me. He arranged to have me transferred to an outfit in Kansas. They were going to form a brand new outfit, a specialized outfit with a title that wasn't their work, but the title was going to be used as a cover-up. Anyway, here's where it paid off, having read those manuals.
3: Aha.
26: There's the 44 of us were brought in, all from different outfits. Along comes the man in charge was a former police officer from Tacoma. His name is Robert McDougal. He had 3 stripes, and they brought 2 other people in with 2 stripes apiece. That's all the stripes there were. So about a week later or so, he comes in with a carabine, a new carabine that nobody else had seen. But we were supposed to get a hold of those. The manuals came out first. I had read that manual in Major Burton's, and the carabines weren't out yet. Not very many people had access to those manuals, like certain officers only. But I read it. So he comes in with a carabine, and I had been an instructor. I had been used as an instructor on weapons. So he comes in, and he says, we're going to start a lesson here on this carabine here. This is called the name M1 carabine.
3: M1, yeah.
26: It was a little one. And I've never seen it. I just got it. Nobody else has one on the base. But I'm supposed to instruct you guys on how to use it, how to take it apart, how to clean it. And I'm going to have to bear with me because I'm going to go by the book. So he was struggling with the book, trying to get here and there, yeah, and do something on how it is when you're reading instructions, trying to do. He was struggling with it, so I opened my big mouth because I've always felt that to get somewhere, you've got to be noticed.
3: Yep.
26: See, that was my idea. Be noticed. If you're not noticed, you're just another one in the crowd. So I said, hey, Sergeant, I've been teaching weapons over in Camp Carson. Would you like for me to help you with that? He said, what will it do? You have to read the book, too. And I said, well, with my knowledge of breaking down weapons and putting them together again, I think I can help you a little bit. And you can do, now here I was telling him what to do. You can, yeah, do something else that is important to you to do. He says, okay, here, give me the book and the gun. So I acted like I didn't know a thing about it. I knew it only by the book.
3: Book, you haven't seen one yet.
26: But heck, I've taken a lot of those apart, and they're all basically the same. So I started the plate like, I didn't know, well, I think maybe we better take this off first because we know what it is. It's, you know, this part is this name. They all have the same names.
3: Yeah.
26: So I ended up giving him a nice instruction. He's sitting there listening. He says, by God, you're fabulous. You haven't seen the book. You haven't seen the gun. And still you give these guys a class in maybe 1/10 of the time that I would have taken me. So that was it. Well, anyway, by the time we got through and the war was over, I was the first sergeant of the outfit.
3: You came out first sergeant. Oh, that's all right.
26: Yeah, but 18 months, nothing.
3: Yeah. Well, see, you made yourself noticed.
26: You want another one?
3: No, we're going to talk about Oxnard now. You got out of the Army.
26: Yes.
3: And you came to Oxnard.
26: That's right.
3: How come you didn't come to Satakoi first?
26: Because there was a lady in Oxnard that I met, oh, heck, two months and 13 days before they drafted me.
3: Wow.
26: I went into the restaurant with some friends to eat, and this waitress came up. What can I do for you? Well, we want to eat, and we want a bottle of beer with it. So we all ordered our food, and then everybody wanted a bottle of beer. And one of the smart guys of the four said, don't bring him any beer. He's not old enough. He's just a baby. And I told the waitress, you bring me a beer. I'm old enough. Well, she came in with the meals and then brought the beers. But there was 3 beers and a glass of milk. And I said, I wanted beer. says, no, you get milk. You're not old enough. So that was it. So we ate and we left, and I said to myself, I'm going to get you.
5: Get even with you.
26: So I came back, and I said, what time do you get through working? 8 o'clock. And I figured her for being a little bit smarter than I.
5: Yeah.
26: So I came back at 7, and I parked across the street from the restaurant in a place where I can see her come out. She came out, and instead of going down to the corner and using the walkway, she cut on an angle across the street. And she was just not quite a bit ahead of my car.
5: Yeah.
26: But what she didn't know that I started the car, she made a right turn, and I made a right turn. Halfway down the block, I stopped and I honked. And I said, you told me you were going to be through at 8 o'clock. Well, something happened. I had to leave now. She didn't want to meet me. And the lady became my wife.
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0: Voices of Ventura County is a remarkable collection of oral histories that commemorates the rich tapestry of Ventura County's history over the past 150 years. Curated from the extensive archives of the Museum of Ventura County's Research Library, these oral histories bring to life the diverse stories and experiences of the county's inhabitants. Thanks to a partnership with CAPS Media, KPPQLP, and the County of Ventura, this invaluable selection of oral histories has been expertly digitized, ensuring its preservation and accessibility for generations to come. From the experiences of indigenous communities to the challenges and triumphs of modern-day Ventura County, these oral histories shed light on the region's evolution. Each account reflects the unique perspectives and lived experiences of individuals who have witnessed the county's transformation firsthand. Through their voices, we gain a deeper understanding of Ventura County's cultural, social, and economic development. Voices of Ventura County stands as a testament to the enduring spirit of the county and the resilience of its people. It is a celebration of community, culture, and the power of storytelling to bridge the gap between past and present. George Biggers and Harry Banks, interviewed by Bill Schneider for the Satakoi Historical Society in 1982, discuss the history of beekeeping in Ventura County. They mention notable beekeepers like C.J. Corey and Samuel Miller Waitson Easley, as well as the challenges and hazards of beekeeping, including bears. George Biggers shares his personal experiences and memories, including his first encounter with bees and his beekeeping business. He also talks about his wife and their unique honeymoon trip transporting bees to Bishop, California. Despite challenges, Biggers has won numerous awards for his beekeeping expertise. He was famous for wearing a beard of bees that went from his ears to his waist on the show Ripley's Believe It or Not in the 1950s.
1: In the past 2,200,000 years, a few million folks have moved to California. The large portion of the plant population here has been transplanted to our Golden State. And with all those folks and plants have come a good many insects. And just like some folks and some plants, there are some good insects, some that are most beneficial to mankind. And tonight we have with us two guests to tell us about the history and the habits of honeybees. Now I'd like first to introduce George Biggers from Ojai. George, how are you?

0: CJ, his name was CJ Corey. And way back in 1849, the story goes that he, in introducing bees to California and to Santa Paula, brought them over the mountains before the roads were even open in the dead of winter and on snowshoes.
1: He carried hives of bees.
0: That's right, single hives as he was coming into the county. Since that time, there have been more than a few prominent beekeepers in our county, but I want to talk about just maybe three or four of them. One, a man by the name of Easley, who lived in Moorpark, Samuel Miller Woodson Easley, if you would. In 1883, in addition to being a beekeeper, he held several important responsibilities throughout the county as county assessor and assistant under sheriff and so forth. But he was a beekeeper.
1: He's a politician.
0: He was a politician too. The records show that he sold 60 ton of honey, had it wagoned clear down to Wainimi when the new wharf was opened up. That's 120,000 pounds, and he got 5 cents a pound for them in those days. Another man that lived in the Sami area is W.T. Richardson. In 1889, he had 1,200 colonies and had probably one of the finest apiaries in Southern California, was a real fine beekeeper. Then there are two others, Robert Wilkin and his son-in-law, J.F. McIntyre, lived in the Fillmore and Ventura area. And in addition to being interested in bees, they also were interested in the State Association, in the California State Beekeeper Association, serving in officers at least during 1901 and 1902. During these years, which we're talking about really 50 years of time from about 1850 to 1900, there were years when there was almost no production of honey, up to the high of 3 million pounds produced in a year's time. And they were figuring that there was about an average of 875,000 pounds of honey, which came to almost 70 pounds a hive for honey production. So actually we have a rather interesting history in the past, and I haven't anywhere near finished the research I'd like to do, but it's been fun.
1: Hey, what did a hive sell for, say, 130 years ago?
0: Yeah, almost, well, it could have been anywhere from $100 to $150 one hive in those days, because, of course, they were pretty valuable.
1: Well, let's ask George Biggers. Yeah. How much is the hive worth today, George?
2: Well, $2 hive is right at $60.
1: Well, that's one thing, then, if the price is not inflated, right?
2: Well, I haven't taken time to decide was inflated or not.
1: George, when did your family first come to Ventura?
2: Well, it was 1912.
1: 1912, and they settled in what town?
2: Santa Paula.
1: Santa Paula.
2: My father had a bake shop there, bakery.
1: Mm-hmm.
2: We got interested in bees. I heard my father talking to my mother, saying when he bought some land he's going to develop into ranch, said, we got two hives of bees. And my first introduction, I was about 6 years old, that I didn't say anything, but I run up there several blocks away and tried to cover over, and he got stung on the lip, and it crawled completely up to my nose, and neighbors had never seen me, and they thought I was born that way, and was feeling sorry for me.
1: Had an affliction.
2: That was my first introduction to bees.
1: First contact.
2: Yes.
1: How many, now from that first bee sting, George, how many hives, more or less, do you have today?
2: Oh, I've cut down recently. I have had as high as 5,300, but have cut down because I don't realize I'm getting older, but they say I am.
1: You had an interesting childhood. You spoke of quite a calamity in your family. You had a ranch, I think, up Santa Paula Canyon?
2: Yes, and the great freeze came first, and then next year the great flood. And Santa Paula Creek was about a half a mile wide at Claude's place. It wiped out his orange orchard and his vineyard, everything but the house on the line. The next morning we had a bank about 8 feet in the river. And so he was wiped out, had a good name though, and so he bought 160 acres of brushland and coyotes and owls across the river, put up a little two-room shack, and we children lived there. Eventually,

0: say that was funny. And I used to be ashamed of it that I had to go barefooted to school summer and winter, and well, I have a good understanding, a good soul, yes. But anyway, in the eighth grade, father bought a pair of shoes so I could get used to them to prepare to go to Santa Paula High School. But
1: well, you told about catching your first hive, I think.
0: Yes, it was out of the Mupu School up Santa Paula Canyon. And they say one becomes a beekeeper because they have either a sweet tooth or think they're going to get rich. Well, I had both. So I had the almost in the sack when the bell rang, and so I had to go in, and couldn't get interested in my lesson. I finally, what should I do? I was afraid they'd fly away, so we had an outdoor privies, and I raised my hand. She nodded, yet I didn't say what, but I went up that tree and finished tying that sack around the limb and cutting it off. And I thought she didn't know about it, but the next day she was prepared. She told me to stay after school. For what? But anyway, it was to teach me about it. And so she started teaching me about bees, buying me books. And that was the daughter of the McIntyre that Harry Banks has spoken about. Mm-hmm. Iris became Iris Newby in time.
1: That's an old family or county name, too, the Newby, yeah. Ventura name, yeah.
0: Yes.
1: Well, from that start then in the eighth grade, you got into the bee business. And when did you, when would you say you had a commercial business going in bees?
0: Well, as soon as I graduated from high school, I was too anxious to go to college. And so I started right after, which had been, I graduated in 1922. I didn't get to start school until I was over 7 because of my birthday coming in February, and I wasn't old enough.
1: That's right.
0: And so, from then, with help of other beekeepers and books, we continually kept building up. We was the victim of the first bee inspector in the county. They didn't know much about the disease, and then it's a disease that kills the unhatched baby bee but doesn't affect the adult bee or anything else, but it spreads. And so I bought a yard, worked several years to get some money to make a down payment, and bought a yard of about 60 colonies. And the inspector came just about time to extract. They had over around 10 gallons of honey to the hive to come off that year. It was a good year. So we had to kill the bees and burn up the equipment, and that was hard to do. But anyway, come in contact with that. Mr. Allen was the first bee inspector in the county. Lived over at Santa Paula, had a bee yard over there at the end of Richmond Road. So, of course, it's not all gravy or...
1: Not all honey, is it?
0: No, with the beekeeping, I have a series of slides I titled Bee Hazards. And one of those hazards is bears.
1: Well, we're going to get into bears in a few minutes, but first of all, right about this time, you met a young lady from Camarillo, I believe. And would you like to tell us your courtship with your wife and so forth?
0: How can I forget it?
2: You better not.
0: Yeah, we still married the same model as I tell them, about 55 years. But some people came by. I had bee yards in the winter because of the frostbite area around Oxnard, Ventura. And because of eucalyptus blooming in the winter months when nothing for bees to work on, one of the few places in the world where they can work in the winter. So some folks came, friends of ours, and said, "Oh, George, we saw a beautiful girl down in Camarillo."
1: Uh-oh.
0: Well, I had some bee yards on the other side between Camarillo and Oxnard. So my excuse was to see how my bees were getting along. And I was introduced to her, and she was, I thought, a rather pretty girl. But anyway, that started our courtship over a period of time. But on our honeymoon, we were taking a carload of bees up to Bishop.
1: Wait a minute. You had to take a carload of bees to Bishop, and you took your wife on the trip as a honeymoon.
0: Yeah, I was kind of inexperienced. Anyway, We had to ice them all the way, so she sat on cakes of ice with a board platform and broke up cakes of ice and put them in chunks in the bucket, and then I'd go around and put one on each hive so they had some water to drink, and also they wouldn't get so warm on the desert. That day, it was 117 in the shade out by Jawbone Grade, and they had to transfer them bees to a narrow-gauge car. It took three narrow-gauge cars to hold one standard car of bees, and the Indians were stripped naked to the waist, and they didn't have any protection. And the east wind was blowing, that makes bees angry too. My wife's trying to fix me some breakfast on a little hand coal stove, and the sand got in the eggs. But anyway, these Indians had run the bees, some of the hives had broken open, and they'd sting them, they'd scream like eagles. And I told my wife, I said, they'll never make it. But you know, they'd stand there, and pretty soon they'd get to laughing and run and scream, and they kept up to the transfer that whole car to the narrow gauge.
1: Well, that was quite a train. I could see an engine and a coal car and your freight car, and then the caboose. And you made that trip from Santa Paula to Bishop.
0: Yes, well, we had loaded them down to San Fernando on the railroad track.
1: Transfer.
0: Yeah.
1: Well, that's great.
2: That was a fantastic test for a marriage, I'd say.
1: Yes. Yeah, what a way to...
0: Might have just about broken, too. Yeah, I couldn't get her to go around a bee yard for several years. She got stung pretty bad. And
1: George, when I was in your office, I noticed you had at least two walls full of ribbons, and you also mentioned that you had quite a selection hidden away. And I took a couple of snapshots of those, but of the hundreds, and I think you spoke of, say, 300. Anyway, that's pretty close to the number, 300. Which one of those awards is more meaningful to you than any of the others?
0: Oh, that comes the same year of our honeymoon. We used to have a fair out by Riverside called the Southern California Fair, and so there was a inactive bee club here, and so to enter into the big exhibits against the other clubs, you had to be sponsored by a club. So they agreed that I go and put it in for their name. But the thing was that we worked all night on it. It was a big display, and when the fair opened 10 o'clock next morning, I was trying to finish it up. But we were, as they say, broke, and we didn't have much to eat, but we won $90 in prizes, and that really thrilled us. That was a lot of money.
2: That was big money then. That's right.
1: And you're still entering in shows, right, in the fair?
0: Yes, I didn't think I'd be able to last year because of the bad wreck I had, but I was able to enter some of the items. I didn't enter any bees because I couldn't lift much weight.
2: He took away a lot of prizes this year at the fair because I was there and saw them.
1: And handed them out to them.
2: Yeah.
1: George, there's a long-time argument between bears and man about who that honey belongs to. Have you had any arguments with bees or with bears about honeys?
0: Yes, that's what I call the bee hazards. The bears, they love honey too, and if they ever get started on a bee yard, they're on a pension. They won't get out and shift anymore. They just eat all they want and then sleep through the day and come back again. But bears are like people. They each have their own personality. For example, some bears will take a comb out like a beekeeper and not to tear up the hive. Others are very explosive and bust up the equipment and size the boxes. And we've had a lot of experience. They've caused us thousands of dollars damage. I think the worst was on Mount Shasta. We had 6 yards of 104, 105 to the yard, and some told us there were no bears up there, but the trappers, federal trappers, said, well, you're right in line of their migration. Mm. Well, they killed, destroyed over 200 out of the 600 colonies.
1: Oh, wow.
0: And quite a loss. One of the most interesting was in the High Sierra yards we had out of Fresno, called Dinky Creek. There was a bear that was very cagey. She had a cub, and I always track them and learn what new things, and she took a box of honey that weighed around 70 pounds, and up a crag that I had to use my hands to hold on. It was almost impossible to climb. She carried that in her arms up there, because there it is up there on a pine tree, and there's the cub tracks that come up from the creek, and she fed that cub up there. They won't allow them in the bee yard because their skin's too tender. The bee stings hurt them.
1: You know, there's a picture here, I believe, of your daughter and a bear that you brought in one night. Could you tell us the story on that?
0: Yes, she was, we adopted her from Kentucky, and said, Maggie, you should go because be a chance to get to see a bear hunt. And she went. Well, we got the car under a tree off from the bee yard so that the chrome wouldn't shine, so that would frighten the bears. And in the night, sleeping there, she punched me, woke me up, and says, I think I see a bear. Real dark night. Well, right beside the car was a great big boulder, but on top of this boulder was another round object. And then on top of that round object was another, which I realized was the head of a bear. And so the bear took off, and my son in the back seat woke up as I woke him up. But she finally got to see us kill the bear later on. But I always laughed at the fact that we were hunting the bear and the bear was hunting us.
1: I think, George Biggers, you're noted mostly for the man with the beard of bees. And if you can get a picture of this is your product, a can of bees, a can of honey, 5 pounds. And it has on there a picture, and it's, you were a pretty young man then, George.
0: Oh, yeah, that was taken the year I was married, too. A lot of things happened the year I was married.
1: That 27 was a big year, wasn't it?
0: Yes, it was a big year.
1: Well, now, would you tell us how you managed to get those bees on you to be as a beard?
0: Well, we had found out, experimenting in a bee yard, it was some hives that were mean. So at the lunch hour, the men were off at lunch, and I went out to one of these hives that was crowded and took a couple of hands full of bees that were on the side of the hive and put it on my chin, and found out in time that when I got quite a long beard that I could do it. But in performances for the TVs and for the movies, I put two hives together, get enough bees, and then that broke open once on Hollywood Boulevard, but that's a story in itself. But then on the stage, we begin to shake them into a dust basket or something to collect them, and then we begin to pour them and get hands full and hold them, and then that's when we get a line formed. We stoop over in the dish pan and begin to seed up there. The worst thing is, though, while that's happening, to keep them from covering our face, because if one gets mashed, or one got tangled once in my eyebrow and stung me, but if they get mashed, they signal to the others, and like sheep, a lot of them get the idea. So that roughly is, it's hard to get them off than to put them on.
1: Now, you actually had some in your mouth. You put some in your mouth. Tell us about that.
0: Well,
1: how you get away with it.
0: A TV station, a letter came in and wanted something more dramatic than the bee beard, and asked me, did I know any more, more difficult? And I said, yes, sir. Putting them in your mouth, because they're very sensitive to odors. You don't want to have any BO. But anyway, that's how come that about. We put some in, but it almost boomeranged. In the picture, you can see my eyes begin to bug out the last, and Art Baker says, George, anything wrong? He's whispering to me. And I was to hold him for 30 seconds. And when it happened, one bee had left and got down to my Adam's apple. And I knew if I squeezed it, it'd sting me. And that could excite others. But luckily, the 30 seconds came up. So that bee turned and quit being an Elvis and come out with the rest of them and opened my mouth.
1: Well, now, this is a trick that you have taught your daughter. We have a picture here of you're showing your daughter how to handle bees. And she, how old was she in this picture where you had her actually working with a hive of bees?
0: Well, she's, I think, about 4 years old. I know she couldn't talk very plain, still baby talk. And mm-hmm. I think she would. I did that so she wouldn't be afraid of bees, got her used to them. When she was very young, that's the famous Eagle Rock.
3: Oh, really?
0: Yes, the bee yard's right behind it. It's the famous Eagle Rock, down at Eagle Rock.
3: Down around Burbank, huh?
0: Well, yeah, toward Pasadena.
3: Yeah, yeah. Well, there she is. And she has her hand right in that hive of bees.
0: Or she reach in and stick her finger right through the mass of bees and gouge out honey and look at him and say, good, Daddy.
1: Every farmer likes to talk about their big year, George. What was your biggest year in the bee business?
0: Oh, a few years ago, they say an idea sometimes is worth a lot of money. And I got to analyzing that many of the beekeepers in the Middle West states and the late season and the snow, that they don't use them until about the 1st of June or the first part of July, like Dakota in there about 1st of July. So I said to one that had a good many thousand colonies to lease me some of your bees early and we'll get them back to you and they'll be much stronger than them setting back here. And that way we was able to put them in almond pollination and get an orange crop. And we did quite well until others got on the idea, too. Of course, we was able to do well before the others got onto it too much.
1: Well, now, you said pollination. What are we talking about here, pollination of almonds?
0: Bees are very valuable to the farmers for their pollination. And in the almonds, the University of California did 3 years' research and come up that two hives to the acre of bees would increase their almond crop 66% when the almonds are a big crop, big money crop. So we did the pioneer work on almonds and on alfalfa seed, and now we're working on avocados and predict to go through the same routine. At first, they won't get interested. Pretty soon, they'll find out they're very valuable pollinators. And so the government gave us a AAA priority in time of the war, not the value of honey, but because of the value to 50 lines of agriculture.
1: Yeah. Now, on the way down here, you and Harry got to talking about the length that bees will travel, the distance that bees will travel to pick up honey or pollen. How far, what is the distance?
0: Well, we know for a fact here that bees were, when there was no flowers in the fall, that a bee yard down below Oxnard toward Wainimi was bringing in nectar or honey, but it was really nectar. And so they finally coursed them, and they wound up 7 miles here on the Santa Clara River. There was a winery, and the bees were working the grape pulp, getting the juice out. So in that, though, the bee dance is very fascinating. They have made a scientific breakthrough on the bee dance, showing that it does a hula hula dance.
1: Now, wait a minute. You're going to tell me that bees dance. Now, I want to know back up a little bit. Why are they in there to dance? I thought they were a working bee.
0: They are, but they're telling the scout bees, just like we find some gold nuggets, go down the street, everybody get around, where'd you find it? Well, this scout comes in high and does this hula hula dance, and the bees immediately come around and ring around, and then it's been proven very clearly, and the Japanese made a great breakthrough on that the scout bee is telling the other bees the exact number of yards, even over a mile, and then the exact angle in relation to the sun. And they have painted those bees that were told, like, paint the scout bee and have a dish here and paint it blue. Then they paint the scout bee blue on the thorax. And all the bees that scout bee told them how they painted it blue. Now they put another dish, say, up here. This one's close to high. Put another one up half a mile away or a mile away. And they paint it, say, yellow and do the same thing and only have one hive there. And here these scouts come in, the yellow scouts, the blue scouts, and the green scouts. Each telling a different story, but the bees they told never got crossed up. They'd find that one's told the blue went to the blue dish and so forth. And then they found out that they had a higher form of mathematics than we have in telling, probably because the further away, the slower the wag. And I have documentaries that clearly prove that. You don't have to be a scientist.
1: That's interesting. We have about a minute and a half, and you were introduced as being a professional beekeeper, but that you had a hobby of helping folks. And could you very briefly tell us about your project in Appalachian Mountains?
0: Well, yes. We were planning to go to the Ozarks to work among people, because when I was in Old Mexico in the bee business, I saw so many people there that were so helpless, babies dying, and you didn't have to be a doctor to tell them how to save their babies. I'll not go into that detail. But the same thing, and we feel guilty that you know something, and people are taking it the rough ways. So eventually a gentleman came here and was interested in the little church up at Miner's Oak, and he kept begging me to go back. Well, I was planning to go to the Ozarks, and I went to the Appalachians. Never regretted it. In fact, we went there as an evangelist, not attached to any group, went there using our bee work, bee income, to go where there wasn't financial help. And went back and started, and I wonder why the high school kids sometimes get off the bus and all come, boys and girls, and hug me. And I got to thinking why. They know they've got uncles and aunts that have different kind of homes, and they appreciate what their home is.
1: George, we thank you very much for being with us. And Harry, we thank you for being with us.
2: It's been fun.
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7: This is a work of fiction. Any semblance between any parties or situations, living or dead, is completely coincidental. 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
8: You're lost.
9: It's the French Quarter. One doesn't get lost. One finds new experiences. Besides, if I'm lost, you're lost, and we're lost.
8: You said you knew a place. Ray, there's nobody around.
9: Maybe I wanted you all to myself.
8: A sweet way of saying you're lost. We should have called for a ride.
9: I'm not getting any service. How about you?
8: No. Once we get back to civilization, we'll, Ray?
9: What? Oh, I see the guy. Top hat, long coat. Just local flavor, sweetie. This is Nowlands. But let's hurry it up. This way. I know it's this way.
8: Where are the street signs? Don't they have fancy street signs in the French Quarter? Are we still in the French Quarter?
9: Keep your voice low. The top hat guy, he's following us. We don't want him to know we're tourists.
8: It's too hot for a long coat like that. It's strange.
9: Still not getting any service. Look for an open store, a bar, anything.
8: Oh, my God. Look at his face. He doesn't have a face. He's coming this way.
9: Run! Run!
8: We should have hit water by now, or the hotels.
9: At least we lost that guy.
8: He didn't have a face.
9: It's a mask, trying to scare us.
8: A skull. It was a skull.
9: It had to be a mask. It had to be. And he's gone. He's gone. We're okay. We're okay.
8: I think the main road is down there.
9: Through the alley? Anything could be in those shadows.
8: We can check the next street.
9: No, you're right. We need to get to that street. But let's go fast. We've got to go fast.
8: Wait. There's a skull in the shadows.
9: Run.
7: Two weeks later, Barnaby Druthers was beating the heat in the shade with a plate of 3 powdered pastries and a glass of water when a man in a straw hat and dark sunglasses approached the table.
10: Druthers, where's your better half?
11: As you are quite aware, Mr. Bailiwick, I am not presently married.
10: I meant, where's Harper Thorne? Maybe it's the math that threw you. I should have asked, where's the better 3/4 of your agency?
11: Ah, Miss Thorne is unavoidably detained in Baton Rouge, where she expects to be until a certain matter is resolved. But I do have her phone number if I need to reach her for something urgent.
10: Like, in case of emergency, break glass?
11: Precisely. However, rest assured, I'm here at your service as soon as I finish these marvelous pastries.
10: Beignets. Druthers. The sugar is supposed to go in your mouth, not your face, your shirt, and pants. Christ, I think you got sugar on that dog 2 tables over.
11: It just exploded when I took a bite.
10: Ma'am, can we get some napkins and a to-go bag and a fire hose for table 5?
11: Let's not overdo it. Ah, napkins and a bag. Thank you.
10: We're going to seal the bag and put it in the trunk. I don't want you to mess up the interior. You'll get the beignets back when we're done. Let's go, Druthers.
12: Druthers? Did you say Druthers, as in Barnaby Druthers, son of Winslow Druthers?
7: A woman in a multicolored cotton dress, wearing green-tinted circular glasses and a bandana tied in a bow, approached the 2 men and stared with deep concern at the British-born detective.
11: Perhaps you've heard of me.
7: Tears seemed to well within her eyes, which she shook off with effort.
12: I'm so sorry. So very sorry.
7: She handed him a card and turned away before disappearing into the crowd. The card said, Madame Barbara McCobb, Fortunes and Personal Readings by Appointment Only. The 2 men walked to Ballywick's vehicle, which was a car-shaped object formed out of rust and dreams and held together by duct tape. What Barnaby could see of the interior was an exhibit of fast food wrappers, paper cups, and it would not have surprised him to discover a raccoon nesting in the back seat.
10: It's vintage.
11: This is your car? And you were concerned about the sugar from beignets?
10: Don't worry about the stuff in the front. They're steppables.
11: It's a good reminder to have one's tetanus shots up to date.
10: Hold on. Let me get the file.
11: Did you want to stop the car so you can reach for whatever you need in safety?
10: No. I got it. Here we go. This is it.
11: 2 missing persons. Raymond Denning and Samantha Moore.
10: They said they were going to the French Quarter. They separated from their group and got lost permanently. Their phones haven't been found.
11: Some couples choose not to be found.
10: Know anyone under 30 who doesn't keep their phone with them?
11: I assume anyone who wishes to keep their romantic entanglements from being discovered.
10: Neither were married before the trip. It doesn't seem likely. The job is to find them. You can hold on to the file. I already have a copy.
11: And the mission is to find them. Very well. I can do that.
10: Any questions?
11: How are we coordinating our efforts?
10: You report to me when you found them. Look, every year we get more and more missing persons cases. Some turn out well. Many don't resolve at all. Some tourists enter the French Quarter and they get themselves lost. I've lived here too long, so it's impossible for me to get lost. That's where you come in, Druthers. You're my tourist. I need you to get lost and find them.
11: I don't mind being a tourist in New Orleans. Lovely spot for it.
10: Yep, that's Jackson Square.
11: Hold on. Wait a moment. Pull over. Pull over.
10: The light's green. There's nowhere to pull over.
11: Quite all right, then.
10: Brothers!
11: My apologies, of course. Thank you for your patience.
7: The wrought iron fence surrounding Jackson Square stood as a gallery upon which Leslie Kerr placed her canvases, and Barnaby Druthers approached one canvas that held his interest. He looked at the two figures depicted in the painting and then looked back at the photos in the file.
13: Do you like it? It's my latest painting.
11: Intriguing. Acrylic?
13: It dries quicker than oil.
11: When was it created?
13: About 2 weeks ago, a little less. Why?
11: Tell me about the inspiration. For instance, do you know these individuals here? The ones you've painted in the foreground?
13: I paint from my dreams.
11: You're telling me you've never seen these two before, but you painted them 2 weeks ago from dreams?
13: Yes. Why? Do you know people who look like them?
7: Barnaby handed her the file, and when she opened it, she saw the photos of Samantha Moore and Raymond Deming. She looked at her painting. The painting depicted a man and a woman running in terror down an alley in the French Quarter, while behind them a dark figure in a top hat and skull stalked them from the shadows.
13: My God! They're real!
11: I don't understand.
13: I paint... stop the screaming in my dreams.
11: Who is the figure in the skull mask?
13: I know he brings death.
11: And you haven't seen him before either, I trust?
13: Only in my dreams.
11: I'd like to purchase this. Oh, I didn't see your signature on it. You forgot to sign it.
13: I wouldn't put my name on a painting with him here. I've got a signed certificate of authenticity if you'd like.
11: Thank you, Leslie Kerr, painter. Will you be available later on if I have questions about the painting?
13: I'm usually here when I'm not painting, and sir!
7: The artist pointed to the dark figure in the painting.
13: I don't think it's a mask.
7: Barnaby traversed every foot within the French Quarter, but he could not identify the location that was depicted in the painting. He stood for some time under a bent antique street lamp and stared at the painting in his possession as if it were a map he could not read.
14: You look lost, friend.
11: No, not lost. I just can't find the location I'm looking for.
14: That doesn't sound lost at all.
11: Exactly. I'm trying to match this location in the painting with a real location, but I'm coming up snake eyes every time.
14: Ah, the Fantomatique Triangle, I see.
11: Fantomatique Triangle? I don't recall seeing that on a map.
14: Nor would you, sir. Well, best of luck to you.
11: Where can I find it?
14: Would it sound too cliché to say it finds you?
11: Probably, if you whispered it in a sinister voice. Well, I'll accept any information I can.
14: If I were you, and I had a painting of the Hustler Nocturne, I'd sell it to some unlucky soul, go home, and never speak of it again.
11: Why?
14: Look, I've got things to do. I really should get going.
11: Who's the Hustler Nocturne?
14: A phantom spirit, stalker in the night, the bringer of death. God help you if you get... lost in the Fantomatique Triangle. No, scratch that. God won't help you there. Never mind.
11: Can you help me find it?
14: You want to go there? With that painting? You're out of your mind. I have work to do. So?
11: I'll pay you for your time. Gladly.
14: You're putting my life at risk by it, you know.
11: Did I say pay you? I said pay handsomely.
14: I accept the compliment and the task. Pay me up front, though. If you get lost in the triangle, I won't get paid.
11: Thank you, Mr...
14: Griff. Griff Turley.
11: I'm Barnaby Druthers. Perhaps you've heard of me.
14: I have now, right? Now hand over the cash and let's go.
7: The two men walked three blocks east and a block to the north and backtracked two blocks before Barnaby asked.
11: You know the way, I trust, Mr. Turley.
14: If there was a direct route, you would have found it. You look like you've been walking all day and you didn't find it, yeah? It's a pattern, but it's not an exact science. Look, if you don't want to do this, I understand. I'd chicken out, too. No shame in chickening out.
11: You make it sound like it's shameful when you call it chickening out.
14: Okay, how about this? If you want to bravely not pursue this because it's scary, there's no shame in that.
11: It still sounds somewhat shameful.
14: I think you should get a bag so you can put that painting in a bag. Want to go in that store and then ask them for a bag? You might have to buy something.
11: You're probably right. It'll be easier to carry.
14: All right, I'll be out here.
7: Barnaby entered the store, purchased a random t-shirt that said Jazzed About New Orleans that he resolved to never wear on his worst day, even if all his clothes were in the laundry, and acquired a bag sufficient to carry the painting and the t-shirt. When he walked outside, his tour guide, Griff Turley, was gone.
10: So, you got taken for a sucker, huh, Druthers? Happens to the best of them. Well, maybe not the best, but others who stand next to the best. Like you. How much did you pay the guy? $20?
11: I'd rather not say.
10: Not 50. Not 50? You didn't pay the guy 50, did you?
11: I think we're not focusing on the right matters here.
10: Does the Thorn Druthers Agency actually make any money? Or do you write your mistakes off on your taxes?
11: Do you not find it curious that the artist painted the two missing persons?
10: Leslie Kerr, painter. Okay, I'll follow up on her. Maybe she's friends with them, maybe she took a photo for reference. A lot of painters do.
11: She said she painted from dreams.
10: Now the tourist has a story to tell, right? Druthers, you're thicker than my mother's jambalaya.
11: She's from Connecticut, isn't she?
10: She still cooks jambalaya.
11: What have you discovered in the meantime?
10: Their credit cards and debit cards haven't been used in 2 weeks. No posts on social media. No contact with friends or family.
11: That's not good.
10: But thank you for looking for the fantomatique triangle. That was very helpful. Actually, you did find something interesting. Going to look into the painter, find out what she really knows, who she knows. Maybe. Look, give me Harper Thorne's number. Promise not to call unless there's an emergency, all right? Thanks. All right. That's it. Start fresh in the morning. Go. Get some sleep.
11: Would you like a t-shirt? Jazzed About New Orleans? No. No, I didn't think so.
14: And then I says, you don't find the triangle. It finds you.
15: You did it. And that British guy bought that.
14: Bought it hook, line, and sinker. Walked 5 blocks and made $100, just like that.
15: Then you can buy me a round when we find someplace good.
14: We'll see.
15: Seriously? I bought a round the last time either of us had something substantial.
14: That was last year.
15: Still counts. So, where did you park, Griff?
14: I took the trolley. I thought we were finding your car.
15: In the shop. Has it been the same since that accident?
14: Probably just the key fob, Jed.
15: It's not the key fob. You think I'd take it to a shop for the key fob?
14: Wouldn't put it past you.
15: I'm going into this bar. Never been here before. I'm going to try it out. Right now. Are you coming?
14: So I can buy your drinks all night? Nah. I got stuff to do, but tomorrow night, I'll get you a beer. A singular beer.
15: A singular pitcher of beer. Got it. Night, Griff.

0: In the shadows? Who's there? Don't mess with me, man. I'm local. Me and my friends will come back and find you. We'll end you. Don't come any closer. Oh, my God. The skull. It's all true. You're real. The Hustler Nocturne. Stay back. Stay back! Ah!
1: Barnaby Druthers had no intention of sleeping. As the elevator in Ballywick's office descended, he stared at his reflection in the glass and watched as all signs of emotion drained from his face. Looking neither curious nor happy, nor angry or embarrassed, he transformed his appearance simply with his eyes. When the elevator doors opened, his blank expression was his own mask to wear on the streets of New Orleans. He walked the streets with greater familiarity than before, and he did not linger when others were about. When he reached his destination, he rang the bell, and a woman in a multicolored cotton dress with rectangular green-tinted glasses opened the door.
2: Mr. Druthers, I wish I could say this is a surprise, but it is not.
3: Madam Barbara Macabre, that is a wonderful name. Did you create it yourself?
2: My parents helped with the Barbara part. Come in, please.
3: I don't have an appointment.
2: Yes, you did. See?
1: She pointed to the calendar. The time was blocked out with the name Druthers.
3: You referred to me as son of Winslow Druthers. I suppose all sorts of information can be discovered on the internet. All available for prying eyes and busybodies and con artists.
2: Artists of all kinds, including con artists, yes. But you aren't here to talk about your father, are you? That's strange. Why?
3: Because I don't care to do so. I don't care at all. I came here to talk about something else entirely.
2: Intriguing.
3: The Fantomatique Triangle.
2: Please, have a seat. I made some chamomile tea for you.
3: I'm not thirsty, thank you. But I will have it all the same. Thank you.
2: What would you like to know about the Fantomatique Triangle?
3: I must warn you, Madame Barbara Macabre, I am in no mood to be taken advantage of again. I was given false information from a grifter named Turley about this supposed triangle within the French Quarter that no one can find.
2: Two sugars.
3: Please.
2: Few can find the triangle when they seek it, but many find it when they do not. Pray, continue.
3: So you've heard of it. Are you all in on this little scam?
2: Your tea.
3: Ah. I admit I phrased that a little harshly. My apologies. You see, I purchased this painting and...
4: No! Get it out! Get it out of here! Get it out!
3: The painting? I have some questions about it.
4: The Hustler Nocturne. Get it out at once! Why did you bring it here?
3: Yes, allow me to just put it outside your door. Wait, someone might steal it.
4: Not if they understood it. And if they did steal it, they'd be doing you a favor. Get it out!
3: It's out. Tell me about this Hustler Nocturne.
4: He can't be reasoned with. He can't be stopped. He is death incarnate. His scythe is a weapon of the underworld. You should not have his image with you. He will find you.
3: Ah, good. So if I'm looking for two individuals, the two individuals running from him in that painting, I have a good chance of finding them if I find this fellow.
4: Don't talk to fates with your sarcasm.
3: How do I find him and this triangle?
4: I fear you will find what you are looking for very soon. My advice, When you see the skull, run. And never stop running.
3: And how does one get out of the triangle once one is in it?
4: They say there's a key, shaped like a fleur-de-lis. Here, take this.
1: Removing a book from the shelf, Madame Barbara Macabre hands it to Barnaby.
3: And how much do I owe you for this knowledge?
4: Nothing. But should you ever find your way out of the triangle, come visit me. I will have many questions.
3: If I don't return to your door tomorrow, call this number and tell him what you told me. His name is Jack Ballywick. He'll want to know.
1: His painting had remained where he had left it. He picked it up and looked at it as he walked and tried to remember if he saw anything like the location during any of his walks that day. Then he placed the book inside the bag with the painting and the t-shirt, and when he looked up, Barnaby realized he did not recognize the location at all.
3: Now, this is curious.
5: Hello? Hello? Oh, thank God. Thank God. You've got to help me. Please help me. I've got to get out of here. There's a skull, and there's a...
3: Please. I'm here to help. My word. You're Samantha Moore, aren't you? I've found you after all. Mission succeeded.
5: You know me?
3: I was asked to look for you. I'm something of an investigator. I'm Barnaby Druthers. Perhaps you've heard of me.
5: We've got to go. We've got to keep moving. I haven't slept. I can't sleep. Got to keep moving. There. Don't you see him?
3: There he is. The Hostler Nocturne.
5: Can you help me? Get me out of here, please?
3: I will. I promise. But for now, we run! Run!
1: The following afternoon, the phone rang in Ballywick's office, and the man listened for some time to the woman speaking on the other end of the line. He had begun to say something only he would find funny, but thought better of it and didn't. He thanked the caller for the information and hung up the phone. Then he rifled through his desk until he found another card. Picking it up, he dialed the number.
6: Harper Thorne? This is John Ballywick. Yeah, I know. I was told only to call this number if we had to break glass in case of an emergency. Yeah. I'm standing in broken glass right now. Metaphorically. Yeah, I think it is serious. Deadly serious. We've lost Barnaby Druthers in New Orleans.
7: The story concludes next time in The Harcelor Nocturne. 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

0: Nutmeg Junction proudly presents Barnaby Druthers. Barnaby Druthers, London's second favorite detective, investigates mysteries with his intellectual partner, Harper Thorne. The classic Victorian-era tales take place in Victorian London, while modern Druthers stories take place in modern-day America. Right here on Barnaby Druthers.
1: This is a work of fiction. Any semblance between any parties or situations, living or dead, is completely coincidental. This is a modern Druthers story taking place in New Orleans, Louisiana, in the present day. Under the direction of an investigator by the name of Ballywick, Barnaby Druthers had searched for a missing person in the Crescent City and gone missing himself. Ballywick called Harper Thorne, and she arrived at his door with a ferocity that boiled as if it had sat in the New Orleans summer sun.
2: You said you wouldn't be angry.
3: I lied. Where is he?
4: That's the rub, isn't it? I'd offer you a seat, but you wouldn't take it, and I'd have to clear off the chairs.
3: Ballywick, I'm not asking again.
4: He's missing. He said not to contact you unless there was an emergency. So, here we are. Here's the file.
3: Missing persons case. You lost an investigator on a missing persons case.
4: He said he was a professional, and you vouched for him. I should be angry with you, not the other way around.
3: Try it.
4: Nah, I like my teeth. Don't need them kicked in.
3: Samantha Moore, Raymond Denning, lost in New Orleans. He goes to find them, and he gets lost?
4: I typed up the update. He located a painting by an artist by the name of Kerr. Sells her stuff at Jackson Square. The painting depicted two figures in the foreground that looked like them. I'll tell you the truth. He was right. They did look like them. And there was this skull-looking guy they were running from. Your guy took this seriously, and he got suckered by a grifter who said he could find them, or the location shown in the photo. Obviously, he wasn't successful.
3: Where was the location?
4: See for yourself. I took a photo of the painting. You can see the iron railings on the porches. Looks like New Orleans, but could just as easily be an approximation. An AI could spit that out. Looks like the French Quarter isn't.
3: This is the painting. It does look like the two missing persons. I see why he thought it was important.
4: That doesn't mean there's a spiritual element here. There's random chance. There's the idea of the two paying for their likenesses to be used. Maybe the artist took a photo on the street and they were in it. Normally, I'd say the most likely answer is the simplest. But then again...
3: What?
4: New Orleans is the one place where Occam's razor doesn't apply.
3: If visiting the artist was his first stop, that's mine.
4: Ours? I'm coming with you, obviously.
3: I didn't say you were invited.
4: I'm not going to lose two investigators on the same case. And my involvement is non-negotiable now. And I've got a couple of leads.
3: Let's go find Barnaby Druthers.
5: What have you discovered about the Fantomatique Triangle?
6: I don't know what you're talking about. I thought I was in the French Quarter, but I'm not from here.
5: Difficult to explain. Please, keep moving.
6: So tired. It's all I've been doing for hours.
5: For hours?
6: I thought it would be morning by now. What time is it?
5: Approximately 2 weeks since you disappeared.
6: I don't understand. What do you mean, 2 weeks?
5: It's been long enough that an artist created a painting of you and Raymond Denning running from the Hassler Nocturne, which I have here.
6: Ray.
5: Oh. I'm sorry, but I will do my best to get you home. I just acquired a book. It's supposed to explain how we do it.
6: You know how we can get out of here?
5: Well, I haven't read it yet. I was just handed the book when I arrived here and met you. If we can stop moving, I might be able to read it.
6: He's still behind us. He's always behind us.
5: From what I was told, there's a key, shaped like a fleur-de-lis. Keep your eyes peeled for something that matches that description as we keep moving.
3: Leslie Kirk.

0: I don't want to have to use my taser.
1: That won't be necessary.
2: Leslie Kerr reached into a box by her side and pulled out a canvas. Drawn in pencil, before any paint had been applied, was an image of Barnaby Druthers and Samantha Moore running beside an iron fence with three pointed flare finial tops on each post. Looming over them was the sinister figure featuring an eerie skull.
3: You don't see that every day.
1: So you put your customers into your paintings of horror.
3: If I'm in your next painting, this is my best side. I look better in profile, yes?
4: I paint for my dreams. I don't have any control of them.
1: Save it for the tourists.
4: I'm just telling you my process.
1: The process that ends with debit, credit, or cash?
4: Artists sell their work. I don't see why you seem to have a problem with that.
1: I have a problem with you selling paintings of people who go missing.
4: I don't choose the muse. I just paint what I see in my mind's eye.
3: You were penciling in a place of business in the background? La Diablo Roulette?
4: It's what I saw. If that helps you, I'm happy for you. Now, if you'll excuse me, I must help my other customers.
2: As she turned, Ballywick took a photo of the pencil drawing of Barnaby and Samantha depicted on the canvas.
3: I'll have to edit it a little so you can make it out. It'd be easier if she'd painted it already.
1: You said you had a couple of leads. What's your other lead?
3: Well, there's the fortune teller. Madame Barbara Macabre. Druthers most likely went there.
1: How do you know?
3: I told him to go home. I doubt he did. And the weird lady piqued his interest. I mean, you know him best, but my interaction with him leads me to believe that if he was investigating something with paranormal concerns, and that was a lead, he'd follow it.
1: You're right, but I need you to shadow the artist. She's the best lead we have.
3: You're giving me assignments? Am I working for you now?
1: You lost him.
3: He's a grown man. He lost himself. But I don't mind sitting in the shade across the street, seeing where she goes when she's done here. Where are you going to be?
1: Finding La Diable Roulette and Madame Barbara Macabre.
2: Jed Merchant left with more questions than answers about the unusual bar he visited. The bartender wore crimson and black and spoke gently, but there was something sinister in his manner that made Jed shiver. He had been asked repeatedly what he desired, which was an unusual phrase to hear, and Jed didn't appreciate how it was asked. He paid for his drink and made a vague reference to the restroom, but when he entered the long hallway, he decided to leave. Walking the streets, he was too disturbed to consider that the path seemed familiar, but not as familiar as it should be for a man who lived for 5 years in the city. By the time it dawned on him that he was not walking in a recognizable direction, he heard something move in an alley. Peering into the shadows, the noise slowly rose, and yet the darkness was impenetrable.
5: Hello?
2: From deep inside the blackness, a face began to emerge. But it wasn't a face. It was a skull.
5: What are you doing, man?
2: The Harsilor Nocturne emerged as a giant, looking down at the hapless man who couldn't comprehend what he was seeing. Not even when the scythe was lifted, and only at the very end did the horror finally cross his face. Too late. The sign on Madame Barbara Macabre's door signified she was away, and the business was closed. And Harper Thorne's search for businesses in New Orleans showed no establishment with the name La Diable Roulette, but it didn't surprise her. This wasn't her first visit in the Big Easy. Harper knew that here there was the world of fun, entertainment, history, music, and art available to all, which made New Orleans such a popular destination. But there was also the hidden world of intrigue and of the macabre, and certain secret speakeasies were the vestibules to that world. It was past noon, and the bars were open and ready for business, including one that promised an enjoyable experience for every customer, but a special one for those in the know. Harper sat at a table. The first bartender approached her, but after looking her up and down, waved her away and nodded for the second

0: were to approach.
1: Can I get something for you, hon?
0: Harper looked the server up and down and identified a ring shaped like a snake wrapped around his finger. It was the symbol she was looking for.
2: I drink from the chalice of the swamp lion.
1: The chalice is in the pit.
2: I seek the venom in the pit.
0: The server reached under the bar and placed his ring in a dark liquid before taking Harper by the hand, turning it over, and creating an imprint of the serpent on Harper's wrist.
1: The bite stings, but the venom is sweet.
0: Harper nodded as the server looked furtively to a door in the back. She walked there, knocked, and waited until there was one knock back.
2: The bite stings, but the venom is sweet.
0: The door opened, and Harper walked up three flights of narrow steps until she reached an old, dark, and dusty wooden door with long scratches, as if a wild animal had attempted to claw its way in. Opening the door, she entered a candlelit room where the real party was in progress. No one turned to look at her. It wasn't the way things were done here. This was the Swamp Lion's Pit, the secret speakeasy. She looked for the mother of the den. She was identified by a subtle silver tiara sitting tight in the back of her long flowing hair that was shaped like the Ouroboros, the serpent eating its tail.
2: Mother, I respect the sanctity of the pit.
3: You've been here once before, and you conducted yourself appropriately. You're welcome here.
2: Thank you. I wonder if you can assist me with a matter of great importance to me.
3: What do you require?
2: Information, mostly. Can you tell me where I can find Le Diable Roulette?
3: Be careful what you wish for.
2: My friend is missing. I need to find him.
3: It may be too late. But maybe not. Le Diable Roulette is in the Fantomatique Triangle, and you cannot enter it or leave it by choice. If your friend is there, they may find their way out of it, or they may not.
2: Is there no way for me to get to him?
3: I've just said that.
2: No disrespect was meant, Mother. I simply meant, I wonder if there was a way to get a message to him when he is there.
3: A message? Interesting. There may be one chance for a message to be communicated.
2: Then, if you would allow me a few hours to consider the best message, I will return with it. Thank you, Mother.
3: The bite stings, but the venom is sweet.
2: The bite stings, but the venom is sweet.
0: Returning downstairs, once she left the speakeasy, Harper found she had received text messages from Ballywick, indicating cell phone signals were blocked in the Swamp Lion's Den. He had texted her the photo of the drawing. She texted her reply.
2: Keep following her. Have a lead on something. Going to visit Madame Barbara Macabre now.
4: I can't run anymore.
5: Sure you can. Look, that bar across the way. It looks open. Can you make it to there?
4: I didn't see it before. Yes, I can make it.
5: I don't believe I've ever seen that Skull fellow go inside anywhere. But I wouldn't assume we're safe here either. Just safer than outside for the time being.
4: Look at all the people who came here.
5: Photos along the wall. Yes, interesting. But let's find a seat and I'll peruse the book.
4: Here.
5: Ah, good to rest the feet. Let's see. Here we are. Madame Barbara Macabre's book.
4: Is that the painting you mentioned before?
5: The painting? Oh yes, I don't suppose you'd like to see it. It's rather distressing.
4: I need to see it.
5: If you insist.
4: Ray.
5: Your concern for another instead of worrying of the horror depicted on your own face does you credit.
4: Is that why I'm still alive?
5: Oh, I haven't the foggiest. This is all new for me as well. Now, it says here, the exit to the Fantomatique Square can be located by defeating the Harceleur Nocturne.
4: I thought we were supposed to run away from him.
5: Conflicting instructions, to be certain. Apparently, we can defeat the Harceleur Nocturne with the Fleur-de-Lis.
4: Fleur-de-Lis?
5: That's what it says. I suppose there's a reason why it's not spelled out for us.
4: So, In order to leave this place, we have to go outside and find a fleur-de-lis?
5: It doesn't sound promising. And given the screams I'm hearing out there, I don't suppose it's a good time to go out exactly right now. We need to learn more. I'll try to discover what I can in the book while you can rest.
2: Madame Barbara Macabre?
6: You don't have an appointment, my dear.
2: I'm looking for a man who visited you.
6: Every reading is confidential. I'm afraid you'll have to leave.
2: His name is Barnaby Druthers.
0: The woman in the green-tinted rectangular glasses opened the door and allowed Harper to enter.
6: You came here quickly.
2: I was here earlier, but you weren't in.
6: He has loved ones. That's good. That's very good.
2: You believe he's in the Fantomatique Triangle?
6: Most likely. But I've been wrong before. What I do is more of an art than a science.
2: There's no science to it when one claims magic is involved.
6: I've never claimed that. Never.
2: But in practice, there is an element of the... Well, what term would you use to describe what you do?
6: I only use the knowledge that I possess for good, for positive outcomes.
2: Yet the man who came here yesterday is gone today.
6: Unfortunate, yes. He asked about how to get out of it. From the material I possessed, I knew he had to locate the fleur-de-lis. I gave him my book with all the material.
2: You mean you sold it to him?
6: I gave it to him. There are many monsters from the Bayou North, but I am not one of them.
2: Fleur-de-lis, the three-pointed lily.
0: Harper pulled out her phone and examined the drawing created by the artist Leslie Kerr and sharpened by Ballywick. Barnaby and the woman he was sent to locate were depicted beside an iron fence. The fence had a flare finial top with three points. The center point faced upward. The two points to the sides pointed down.
2: The fleur-de-lis. It's on the posts of the iron fence. You're saying he knows to look for the fleur-de-lis.
6: He does.
2: Thank you, Madame Barbara. I must run. I have a message to send.
0: Harper Thorne raced through the streets filled with tourists, convention-goers, artists, singers, the locals, and those who wished they were. She ran inside the bar she visited earlier, calming herself as she walked to the back and said the phrase that allowed her entry upstairs to the Swamp Lion's Pit, where the mother of the den was holding court. Harper knew better than to interrupt her and waited patiently until the mother's tale concluded.
4: What is the message you wish to send?
2: This photo.
4: And how do you wish to convey it? There is no electronic devices here.
2: I'll draw it.
0: Harper Thorne took out a page from her notebook and a pen and recreated the drawing, paying close attention to show every detail she could describe, including the location of a strange establishment called Le Diable Roulette in the background. In the foreground, she drew the iron fence and the fleur-de-lis on top of the posts as finials. She drew a large H on the bottom and then attempted to hand it to the mother of the den. She refused to touch it, and instead the server she had previously spoken to, who was now upstairs, took it from her.
2: And this will reach him?
1: We will do what we can.
4: And now, shall we drink from the chalice while you wait?
2: Thank you, Mother. Your hospitality and kindness is valued highly, and I am grateful.
0: Ballywick had followed Leslie Kerr until she reached her final destination for the foreseeable future, which was her place of residence, a studio on the top floor of one corner of a strangely shaped building. The curtains were drawn. Ballywick assumed the artist would sleep, then dream, then paint. He reported in to Harper Thorne.
7: The artist is in for the evening, it seems. This is the address. I'll be here until I hear from you, but I'm going to walk around the building if I can. Something doesn't seem quite right.
0: He walked to the front door of the building and then turned in one direction and walked to the end of the building. There was an alley leading into darkness. He turned and walked in the other direction, past the front door, and looked down the alley that was there at this end. He realized the building was created in the shape of a triangle. When Barnaby opened his eyes, He realized he had nodded off for an undetermined amount of time. Samantha was asleep in the chair adjacent to him. He was awakened by the voice of the bartender of the mysterious bar, who approached with a piece of paper in his hands.
8: You are Barnaby Druthers. I believe this message is for you.
0: He handed the paper to Barnaby, nodded, and returned to the bar. Barnaby looked at the drawing. He then walked to the door of the bar and looked out the window and looked at the drawing once more.
5: We are in Le Diable Roulette, and there on the post is a fleur-de-lis. Thank you, Miss Thorne.
4: What is it?
5: Well rested, I take it. Good, because we need to run to that fence.
4: We have to go outside?
5: If we want to leave, we must. We absolutely must. Trust me.
4: Do you hear that outside? Is that the...
5: Hustler Nocturne? Possibly. That's why we must run. I don't think we should carry anything. Nothing to slow us down. Are you with me?
0: She nodded as he put down the bag holding the painting, Madame Barbara Macabre's book, and the tourist t-shirt. Then the two opened the door to Le Diable Roulette and ran toward the iron fence.
4: He's here. He's here. He's right behind us.
5: Run, Samantha, run!
0: They ran across to the fence, and Barnaby tried to grab one of the finials, but it wouldn't budge. He tried a few more. The Harcelor Nocturne was getting closer. Barnaby saw a post that was not as straight as the others.
5: This way, Samantha. Hurry!
0: The Harcelor Nocturne reached inside the dark cloak and revealed the scythe, which banged to the ground ominously. Barnaby grabbed the bent post and found it pulled away from the rest of the fence. Holding the single post like a glaive, he saw the menacing entity lift the scythe above its skull. The scythe gleamed brightly in the reflected light of the moon. But Barnaby ran towards the figure, not away from it, and drove the top point of the fleur-de-lis on the post through its heart. It screamed in anger and pain.
4: You did it!
0: They suddenly saw a bright light emanating from the corner of an alley, and they ran to it. As they rushed down the alley, they heard a voice.
7: Druthers? Is that you?
0: Barnaby and Samantha emerged from the darkness of the alley, alighting Leslie Kerr's building, where Ballywick stood with his arms crossed.
7: You were supposed to check in this morning, Druthers. I hope you have a good explanation.
0: Barnaby looked somewhat dumbfounded.
7: I'm kidding. Don't tell me you lose your sense of humor in the Fantomatique Triangle.
5: My apologies. I'm not feeling particularly jovial at the moment.
4: What's that sound behind us? Is it coming for us?
0: But what emerged wasn't the Harcelor Nocturne. It was first Jed Merchant.
9: Where am I?
0: And then Griff Turley. The grifter who had promised to take Barnaby to the Triangle before running away with his money and getting lost himself in the Triangle.
9: It's you!
4: Ray! Oh, Ray!
0: Raymond Denning emerged, stunned, confused, but happy to see Samantha, and then see he was somewhere he recognized. Samantha could not answer him, for her own recall of certain details were starting to become fuzzy in her mind as well.
7: So, you found both of them?
5: I can't take full credit. The better three-quarters of my organization assisted admirably.
7: I've got to get these folks in contact with their loved ones who are going to pay me. And yeah, you'll get paid too. Send me an invoice. I've got 30 days to pay it.
0: Barnaby walked to the bar with the secret speakeasy above. But as he did not know any passwords, or that a speakeasy even existed, he sat at the bar and waited.
1: What will it be?
5: Chamomile tea?
1: Think again.
5: Ah. Sparkling water with a twist of lemon?
9: The water's on me.
5: Mr. Turley, I am still expecting a full refund.
9: Sure. I mean, unless you need a tour. I know some places around here you wouldn't believe.
5: You're right, I wouldn't believe. But I welcome your company all the same while I wait for my friend.
0: Harper Thorne did not return to the ground floor for many hours, but when she did, their warm embrace was the greatest salve to Barnaby's harrowing experience, which upon reflection he realized he could not recall with great detail.
2: I'm sure you'll remember more in the morning.
0: Somewhere in another part of New Orleans, in that secret spot found only by the few, a book was placed on a bookshelf, and a painting of a man and a woman running in fright from the Harsalur Nocturne was hung on a wall overlooking the bar of La Diabla Roulette.
10: Barnaby Druthers and the Harsalur Nocturne, part one of two with the Fantomatique story. 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Starring Devin Richtmeyer, Humphrey Ralston, David Macarelli, Amy Petrucci, A.J. 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
7: 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Otherworld Media presents Treasure Island, a telling for the new world. Chapter 6, The Coracle, starring Keith David as Long John Silver and Nui Pompila as Jim Hawkins, with an original score by Taj Mahal, featuring Phil Proctor as Israel Hands, and Glenn Turman as the storyteller.
8: I shouldered the coracle through the shallows, and when the water was knee-deep, I set her down. In the distance, there are only two visible points of light for reference. The great fire on the beach around which all the pirates lay carousing near the edge of the swamp, and the other, the dim lights in the cabin of the ship, glowing in the fog and reflecting off the still water. With some strength and dexterity, I climbed aboard the little goatskin boat and tried to steady myself on the surface. The coracle was a very safe craft for a boy my height and weight, both buoyant and clever in a sea way, but she was the most cross-grained, lopsided craft to manage. She always pulled to the leeward side, and sometimes the only way to turn was round and round in a circle. Even Ben had warned me about that.
9: She's a bit on the handle until you know your way around, Jim. But the coracle's a clever craft. You'll figure it out, Jim.
8: I did not know my way around her, and consequently struggled. mostly going every direction I did not want to travel. In fact, if it wasn't for the tide receding from the shore, I might never have made it out past the breakers into the Hispaniola at all. At first, she loomed before me like a blot of something blacker than darkness. But then, as I drew closer, her mast and hull began to take shape in front of me. Before I knew it, I had taken hold of the massive rope connecting the Hispaniola to her anchor. The line was taut as a bowstring, so strong she pulled at her anchor. And all around the hull in the blackness, I could hear the rippling current bubbling and chattering like a mountain stream. One cut from my gully knife, and the Hispaniola would go humming down the tide. But with the line so taut, a cut now would be as dangerous a thing as a kicking mule. 10 to 1, I'd be knocked out of the coracle. Or worse. But by a stroke of luck, the wind picked up just enough to send the ship into the current, and the great hawser line slacked in my grasp. I worked, cutting away at the massive rope until there were only 2 thick strands remaining. The wind shifted and the line grew taut again. I lay quiet in the coracle, waiting to sever the last 2 bits when it became slack once more. The longer I waited, the more I could make out pieces of the conversation the pirates were having while ransacking the captain's quarters. I recognized one of the voices as Israel Hands. The other I figured to be the red-capped pirate from before.
10: And I'll have another if I like your swab, and you'll say nothing and no one about it.
11: Oh, your bloody sheriff,
10: White
11: Hunter. Boy,
10: how about
11: your good old man?
10: Old man! Mm-hmm. I'll show you an old man's strength if you press me 1 push more, mate.
11: Oh, and what would it take to see that blade?
10: You wouldn't want to guess it, O'Brien.
8: I was startled by 2 things at the same time. The lone voice of Long John Silver carrying over the harbor from the pirates' campfire on the beach, and the sudden shift in wind and tide.

0: I was almost immediately crushed against the bow of the Hispaniola. At the same time, the schooner began to turn upon her heel, spinning slowly from end to end across the current. I paddled like a fiend, for I expected every moment to be swamped over with waves and pulled under the hull. As I tried to push away, I found hold of a rope hanging overboard, and between the coracle's paddle and my grasp on the line, I was able to navigate my way out of danger and towards the cabins at the stern.
1: Who's about your passing a bump over here, mate?
2: I think I'll be keeping this one to myself.
1: Oh, give it here.
0: As I floated under the glowing windows of the squire's former quarters, the arguing of the pirates became louder. Curiosity getting the better of me, I climbed the rope I'd been clinging to so I could take just one look. Cabin window.
2: I warned you before, mate, not to cross me.
1: And what if I did? What are you gonna do about it? The white demon got half
2: get
1: a face
2: of bloody rum, or I'll end you, you swab.
1: Come and take it in, Mr. Hans. Then grab me another bottle from the stores while you're up. There's enough for us all.
2: Hey, could be no one's butcher but me own, by thunder. If you grab it yourself!
1: I said I will!
0: Just one look in the cabin was enough for me to know the score. They had been drinking and trapped aboard the ship and were growing rowdy. But the waves were rowdy too. And I barely made it back inside the coracle before it began floating away from the Hispaniola's hull, spinning me out into the darkness of the rippling sea. I lay flat in the bottom of that wretched skiff for what seemed like hours. I was sure I would either be overturned by the breakers or dashed upon the rocks. But I couldn't bear to try and control the coracle any longer, for I was exhausted. And as I lay there in the musty craft as it spun in circles, the only thing I could do to keep my nausea at bay, let's close my eyes, and eventually sleep intervened. And I dreamed of my old bed at the Benbow Inn and the warm embrace of my mother.
3: Come back alive. Just come back alive.
4: Look, when I get back, we won't have to worry about anything.
3: No amount of pirate, treasure, or silver dollar can buy me back a son. Just come back alive. Come back alive.

0: It was broad day when I awoke, and I found myself tossing about at the southwest end of Treasure Island. The Hispaniola no longer in sight. I was only about a quarter of a mile away from the shore and thought I should paddle in and land. A plan that only lasted until I saw the rocks that would dash me to pieces and the gathering of huge slimy monsters. Soft snails or giant slugs of incredible sizes barking and yelling on the coast. A pack of harmless sea lions, as I later found out they were called. But at the time, they were quite alien to me, and I wasn't sure what danger or threat they might present. I would have to travel further down the coast until I came upon one of the many sandy spits that jut out from the island at low tide, where hopefully I'd be able to go safely ashore. At first, I kept my head below the gunwale, trying to make myself invisible to anyone who might spot my craft from the shore. Eventually, I grew very bold and sat up to try my skill at paddling again. But even a small change in my position or a wrong shift of weight or a paddle too deep would produce violent changes in the behavior of the coral. With each wave, I faced a moving mountain that would transform into a valley, either carrying me with it or crashing upon me. I was drenched and terrified, bailing out the bottom with my hat as best I could. I had quite the task, keeping myself away from the rocks that would dash me to pieces, but keep close enough to the island that I would not be swept out to sea. And, to make matters worse, I was beginning to be tortured by thirst. The glow of the sun from above, and its thousand-fold reflections from the waves, combined with the constant spray of the seawater that fell and dried upon me, caking my lips with salt. They all combined to create a burning in my throat and an aching in my brain. I was rounding a wooded spit that I thought might make a fine place to go ashore when I saw her, the Hispaniola. She was under her mainsail and two jibs, and the beautiful white canvas shone in the sun like snow. As soon as I saw her, I was sure that the pirates had seen me and given chase, as the ship whipped around in the current and headed into the wind's eye. The sails fell slack and began to shiver.
1: Clumsy fellas. They must still be drunk as owls. Boy, Captain Smollett would have you skipping.
0: It became increasingly clear, as I drifted closer, that the ship was unmanned, or at the very least, that no one was at the helm steering.
1: Where is everyone?
0: Perhaps they were dead drunk. Maybe they had deserted her. I thought that if I could somehow catch up to it, get aboard, I could return the vessel to her captain and perhaps turn the tide for my comrades ashore. With my heart fluttering like a bird and heavy surf crashing across me, I gradually guided my coracle among the waves and drew closer to the errant vessel. I could see the glistening of the brass tiller as it banged about. Still, no soul appeared above her decks. Finally, I had my chance. The breeze fell and the sails sagged. The current turned the Hispaniola so that it faced me. And without much warning, the current shifted again, and she came towards me, bow first. I doubled my efforts and gained on her more than I had all day. I was not 100 feet from her bow when I heard a crack. The wind was up again, and had caught the sails with a smacking force. And suddenly, the ship bore down upon me with more speed than I was ready for. I could see the waves boiling white under her forefoot. So immensely tall she looked to me from my low station in the coracle. I had scarce time to think, scarcer time to act and save myself. I was on the summit of one swell when the schooner came stooping over the next. The bowsprit loomed over my head. I sprang to my feet and leapt with all of my strength, stamping the coracle underwater. With one hand, I caught the jib boom, while my foot was lodged between the stay and the brace, and I clung there. I looked beneath me and saw the last glimpse of the coracle drift down into the depths beneath, and suddenly, I was left without any form of retreat. I had to finish what I started. I was on the lee side of the forecastle. The mainsail, still drawing wind, concealed me from a portion of the afterdeck. Not a soul was to be seen. The planks, which had clearly not been swabbed since the mutiny, bore the print of many feet. And an empty bottle, broken at the neck, tumbled to and fro. The only thing with any obvious life about it. Suddenly, the Hispaniola came right into the wind. The ship gave a sickening heave and shudder, and at the same moment, the main boom swung inward, revealing the rest of the ship. And sure enough, there were the two watchmen. Redcap on his back, stiff as a plank, with his arms outstretched like a crucifix. His teeth showing through his open lips in an eerie grin of death. And not 2 feet away, there was Israel Hands, propped against the bulwarks, his chin on his chest, his hands laying open before him on the deck, his face white and pasty.
1: Come aboard, Mr. Hands.
2: Brandy!
0: There was no time to lose. And I made for the stairs and went down into the cabins to look for supplies. It was a scene of confusion below deck. All the lockfast places had been broken open in quest for the chart. The floor was thick with mud. The walls were covered in dirty handprints. Dozens of empty and broken bottles littered the floor and rolled around with each wave and sway of the ship. Since the mutiny, I concluded, it was certain that not a man among them could ever have been sober. I found a bottle with some brandy for Mr. Hand. And for myself, I ratted out some biscuits, some pickled fruits, a healthy handful of raisins, and a small piece of cheese, which I ate on sight. I brought the rest up and stowed them for myself. But the entire time I could feel his eyes on the back of my head. Only after I had myself a long, deep drink of water from the barrel did I even acknowledge Mr. Hands.
1: Here you go, Mr. Hands. Might be the last sip on the ship, so be sparing.
2: Aye, by thunder. I do be wanting some of that.
1: Does it hurt much?
2: If that doctor was aboard, I'd be right enough in a couple of turns. But they don't have no manner of luck. That's the problem with me, you see, lad. No manner of luck at all.
1: And what happened to that man in the red cap?
2: O'Brien? That swab is good and dead, he is. He weren't no sailor anyhow.
1: But handy with the blade, I see.
2: And where might you have come from, Hawkins?
1: Well, I've come aboard to take possession of this ship, Mr. Hands, and you'll please regard me as your captain until further notice.
2: Mm-hmm. Captains, say you, eh?
1: Indeed. And by the way, Mr. Hands, I can't have these colors flown anymore. And so if you don't mind, I'll be striking them down. Rather fly no flag than that of a pirate.
0: I ran straight for the color lines, pulled down the cursed flag, and chucked it overboard.
1: And that's the end of Captain Silver's hold on this ship.
2: I reckon, Captain Hawkins, you want to get ashore now.
1: Perhaps. But perhaps I'll sail this ship home by myself, Mr. Hands.
2: Suppose we talks then, Captain Hawkins.
1: I suppose we do. You stop, Mr. Hands. I'm starved, and I'm gonna eat my dinner while you jabber on.
2: This man here, O'Brien were his name, this man and me got the canvas on her, meaning to sail her back ourselves once we realized the anchor'd been cut. Well, he's dead now, he is, as dead as bilge. And who's to sail this ship now? I don't see no one here.
1: Well, I know more than you think.
2: Mayhaps, but without I giving you a hint, you ain't that man as far as I can tell. Now look here, you gives me food and drink and an old scarf or a handkerchief to tie up me wound. You do that, and I'll tell you how to sail her. And that's about square all around, I take it.
1: Well, I'll tell you one thing. I ain't going back to Captain Flint's anchorage. I mean to get to the North Inlet and beach her there quietly.
2: To be sure, lad. To be sure. Why, I ain't such an infernal lubber after all. I can see plain as day I've lost. I've tried me fling, and it's you that has the better of me now. North Inlet, you say? I haven't a choice, not I. I'd help you sail up to execution dock if you ordered me to, by thunder.
1: All right, then. I'll find some more food when we hit our course. But until we're headed right, you'll lay just as you are.
2: I'll have a skipping along in 3 minutes if you'll run the lines, Captain.
1: All right. Tell me what to do, Mr. Hands.
0: Minutes later, I had the Hispaniola sailing easily before the wind along the coast of Treasure Island. I lashed the tiller and went below to my own chest, where I got a soft silk handkerchief of my mother's. With this and my aid, Mr. Hands bound up the great bleeding stab wound he had received in the thigh the night before. After he had eaten a little and had a swallow or two more of brandy, he began to pick up visibly, sat straighter up, spoke louder and clearer, and looked in every way another man.
2: Ah, Hawkins, you did wonders, my lad. I think you saved me, to be sure.
1: I was just doing what I thought the doctor would want.
2: And quite noble of you, too, Captain Hawkins.
1: When do you think we'll get around the point?
2: Before noonday, to be sure.
1: And then we'll be able to beach her by nightfall.
2: If the tide is kind, sir.
1: Excellent.
0: I was greatly elated with my new command, and pleased with the bright, sunshiny weather and these different prospects of the coast that passed by as we skimmed forward on the wind like a gull. I had by now plenty of water and good things to eat. My conscience, which had smitten me hard for desertion, was quieted by the great conquest I had made. I should have been entirely content, except for the lingering gaze of Israel Hands that followed me around deck, and that odd smile that appeared continually on his scarred face. It was a haggard old man's smile, having both pain and weakness in it. But behind his eyes, there was still that grain of derision, a shadow of treachery in his expression as he craftily watched and watched and watched me at my work.

0: I had come aboard the Hispaniola as cabin boy, and now sailed her freely around Treasure Island as captain. The wind was serving us well. Mr. Hands advised me to take the wider angle as we approached the North Inlet. I figured since the Hispaniola had no anchor, we ought to give ourselves as much leeway as possible to beach the ship safely. Mr. Hands taught me how to lay the ship to. And after a good many trials, I succeeded in laying her to the new course. I rewarded us by foraging down below for another piecemeal dinner.
1: Captain Hawkins?
2: Yes, Mr. Hands?
1: Here's my old shipmate O'Brien. Suppose you was to heave him overboard.
2: Excuse me?
1: As a rule, I ain't a particular man, and I don't shirk no blame for settling his hash. But I don't reckon him ornamental now. Do you, Hawkins?
2: You'll address me as Captain, Mr. Hands.
1: Oh, of course, Captain. Now, what says you, Captain Hawkins?
2: I ain't strong enough to lift that man alone. And honestly, I don't care to. Now, I think he'll stay right where he is, Mr. Hands. A reminder for you, perhaps.
1: This here's an unlucky ship, this Hispaniola, Jim. There's a power of men been killed on this Hispaniola. A sight of poor sailors dead and gone since she first touched the sea. I never seen such dirty luck, Jim. There was this here O'Brien now. He's dead, ain't he?
2: Seems so.
1: Well, now, I'm no scholar, and you're a lad as can read a figure, and to put it straight, do you take as a dead man is good for dead, or do he come alive again?
2: You can kill the body, Mr. Hands, but not the spirit. You must know that already. O'Brien's in another world now. Maybe watching us.
1: Well, that's unfortunate. Appears as if killing him was a waste of time, then.
2: It made my capture this vessel twice as easy.
1: Aye. Well, spirits don't reckon for much from what I've seen. I'll chance it with the spirits, Jim.
2: Aye. So you will, Mr. Hands.
1: Now, mate, Captain Hawkins, I'll take it kind of you to step down into the cabin there and get me I can't put a name to it. Ah, a bottle of wine, Jim. Fetch me a bottle of wine. This here brand is too strong for my head.
2: You sure?
1: Oh, quite sure, Jim. Be quick about it, won't you, lad? Or take your time. I'm in no hurry. The ship's on course, and I'm well fed.
2: Wine, you say? Would you prefer red or white, Mr. Hands?
1: I reckon it's all the same to me, shipmate. So long as it's strong, and there's plenty of it, any color will do.
2: All right. I'll bring you a bottle of the Squire's Port. But I'll have to dig for it, so it might take me some time.
1: Oh, that'll be just fine, Captain. Just fine.
0: I didn't believe a word he said. I ran with the heaviest of footsteps down the stairs. Then slipped off the shoes, doubled back underneath the deck until I popped up out of the forecastle and spied all the confirmation of my suspicion that I needed. Mr. Hands was crawling towards O'Brien's body. I watched as he retrieved a bloody knife from the man's back, tested its point upon his finger, and then stowed it away in the bosom of his heavy sea jacket. He then returned again to the position I had left him in. Israel Hands was going to try and kill me. And he was able to move about much more freely than he was letting on. What his plan was after getting rid of me was unclear. But he would need me to help get the ship ashore safely. So, until then, I was sure my life would be spared. As I turned the business over in my mind, that of Mr. Hands and his hidden knife, I rummaged around in the lower cabins, putting my shoes back on, making sure that he heard me coming back up the stairs.
2: Here you are, Hands. Couldn't find the port, but here's a bottle of red wine.
1: Maybe luck doesn't have it in for old Hans after all, eh, Captain Hawkins? Here's luck to you. Cut me a chunk of that tobacco, won't you, mate?
2: Do it yourself.
1: I haven't a knife on me, Captain, and hardly have the strength to use it if I did. Oh, Jim. I reckon I've been done in, lad. Cut me a quid of that, and it'll likely be me last. I'm set for a journey to the Long Home, make no mistake of that.
2: Well, if I was you, and about to die, as you say you might, I'd be saying my prayers.
1: Why?
2: Why what?
1: You tell me why I should be saying me prayers.
2: Why? You were just asking me about the dead. You've broken your trust. You lived in sin and lies and blood. And there's a man you killed lying at your feet at this very moment. And you ask me why? For God's sake, Mr. Hands, that's why.
1: For 30 years, I've sailed the seas, seen good and bad, better and worse, fair weather and foul, provisions running out, knife fights and whatnot. Well, I'll tell you right now, lad. I've never seen good come out of goodness yet. Him that strikes first is my bet. Dead men don't bite, Jim. That's my view. And amen to that, and so be it.
2: Suit yourself, Mr. Hands.
1: Now you look here, Hawkins. The tide's made good enough by now. You just take my orders, Captain Hawkins, and we'll sail this ship, slap in, and be done with it.
2: Very well, Mr. Hands. What shall I do first?
0: The navigation was delicate. The entrance to the northern anchorage was not only narrow and shallow, but lay east to west, so that the schooner had to be carefully steered in a tight zigzag to reach the interior waters of this alternative harbor.
1: Fair work, Hawkins! Get ready to come aboard again!
2: I ain't sure we're gonna be able to make this one, Mr. Hands!
1: She'll make it! She'll make it, Jim! Schooners is more agile than any square-rigged ship, and faster than most. Why, she can head straight into the wind and still catch it. It's allowing to all the sails rigged going lengthwise down her body. Easier to tack and jibe than anything with more than one mast across her hull.
2: The shore's coming up quick on the starboard.
1: Get ready to tack. Let her loose.
2: Aye.
1: And hold her there. Don't tie it off. We're fixing to come about again in a few jigs.
2: I can't hold it much longer.
1: Get ready to come about again, Chapman. Now, swing her back.
2: This would be a bit easier with a few more people.
1: Beautiful jig by the schooner, Jim. They need awful spare crew to float her through. Just a captain and a cook and a man for each mast. But you and me, Captain, why, we could sail her all by ourselves, I reckon.
2: Schooner or not, any more wind and any more lower tide, we might run aground too.
1: As many have before us, Jim. Look there. There's what'll happen without old Israel Hands at your schooner's helm, eh?
0: Sure enough, as we rounded the last cape and coasted into the North Inlet, I saw that Mr. Hands was pointing at the wreck of a ship in the last stages of dilapidation. It had been a great vessel of three masts, but had lain so long exposed to the injuries of the weather that it hung about with webs of dripping seaweed, and on its deck, shore bushes had taken root and now

0: for to beach a ship in. Fine flat sand, never a cat's paw, trees all around it, flowers are blooming like a garden on that old ship.
1: And once beach, how are we gonna get her to sea again?
0: Why, it's easy. You take a line ashore there on the other side at low tide. Take a turn around one of them big palms, bring it back. Take a turn around the capstan and lie to for the tide. Come high water, all hands take the pole upon the line, and off she comes as sure as nature.
1: See, let the water do all the heavy lifting.
0: Aye. Now, Captain, you stand by. We're near the bit now, and she's too much way on her. Starboard a little.
1: Aye, aye.
0: Huh? Keep it there, huh? Just so. Starboard!
1: How's that?
0: Larboard a little. Steady. Steady. Now, my hearty, look! Look!
2: I put the helm up hard, and the Hispaniola swung around rapidly and ran head-on toward the low wooded shore and the pristine sand before it. The excitement of these last maneuvers had somewhat interfered with the careful watch I had upon Mr. Hands, and as I was waiting for the ship to touch the shore, a sudden disquietude seized upon me and made me turn my head. Perhaps I had heard the creaking of a board or seen a shadow move out of the corner of my eye. Perhaps it was an instinct like a cat's. But sure enough, when I turned around, there was Israel Hands, already halfway towards me. His blood-stained dirk clutched tight in his right hand.
0: Come in!
2: He threw himself toward me. I leapt sideways towards the bow, leaving hold of the tiller, which sprang sharp toward the leeward and struck Mr. Hands square in the chest, stopping him dead for a moment. Before he could recover, I was out of the corner he was trying to trap me in, with the entire deck to dodge about. I drew one of my pistols from my deep jacket pocket, took cool aim as he limped towards me with murder in his eyes. I pulled the trigger. The hammer fell, but there was no report. The priming was useless with seawater. I stowed the pointless pistol and cursed myself for not taking care of my only weapons.
0: Oh, young captain. What are you gonna do now, lad?
2: I turned on my heels and bolted, taking cover behind the thick center mast. He pursued me, and after a bit of dodging this way and that, the Hispaniola struck something. Staggered, ground for an instant in the sand, and then, swift as a punch, tipped over to one side till the deck was canted at 45 degrees. We were both capsized in a second. Both of us rolled, almost together, into the scuppers. The red cap, with his arms akimbo, tumbled swiftly after us. In the mayhem, I was kicked in the head by his boot. But Hands was landed upon by O'Brien, and even though we were only a foot apart in the scuppers, now sloshed with water, I was able to leap up first and get away from the butcher and his bloody knife. I sprang up and climbed towards the mizzen shrouds. His knife struck not half a foot below me as I was climbing, and I did not take a breath till I was seated high on the cross trees above. I looked back down. Israel Hands, with his mouth open and his face upturned to mine, a perfect state of surprise and disappointment. I lost no time in re-priming my pistols. Mr. Hands saw me get to work, and after a moment of hesitation, he recovered the blade, gripping it between his teeth, and heaved himself into the rigging after me.
1: One more step, Mr. Hands! Now blow your brains out! Dead men don't bite, you know.
0: Jim, I reckon we're fouled, you and I. And we'll have to sign articles. I would have had you, except for that there lunch. It's like I said before, Jim. I don't have no luck, not I. I reckon I'll have to yield.

0: which comes hard for a master mariner to a ship's yonker like you, Jim.
1: I was drinking in his words, smiling all the way. Conceited, quite proud of myself. But pride cometh before the fall, they say. In a breath, his hand shot back over his right shoulder, and something sang like an arrow through the air. I felt the blade, the sharp pang, and then there I was, pinned by the shoulder to the mast. Both my pistols went off, out of reflex more than my own volition, and fell from my hands, but they did not fall alone. Israel Hands lost grasp of the shrouds and fell head first into the water. He rose once more in the lather of foam and blood and then sank again for good beneath the glassy surface. He lay there, eyes open, teeth bared, on the clean, bright sand in the shadow of the vessel's hull. Sometimes, in the quivering of the water, he appeared to move a little, as if he were trying to rise, but he was dead enough. Being shot and drowned, food for the fish, in the very place where he had designed my slaughter. The hot blood was running over my back and chest underneath my clothes, and I began to feel sick, faint, terrified. The knife had pinned my shoulder to the mast and burned like a hot iron. I grabbed the hilt, sending a shudder of pain through my body. I couldn't get the blade free, but oddly enough, the shudder did the business. The knife, in fact, had come the nearest in the world to missing me altogether. It held me by a mere pinch of skin, which this shudder tore away. The blood ran faster down, to be sure, but at least I was free enough to pull the knife out. Unpinning my shirt and jacket from the mast, I looked around. The ship was mine. The red-capped body of O'Brien lay below me in a grotesque heap. I shimmied down from the shrouds, and without fear of the dead hindering me any longer, took the man by the waist and heaved him over the side. He went in with a sounding plunge. His red cap came off and floated on the surface until after the splash subsided. He and Israel Hands lay side by side, quavering with the movement of the water. Man and his murderer. I lowered all the sails I could and cut the mizzen when it would not budge on its own. The wind was picking up, but at least the ship would not sail away by itself. Grabbing a rope, I lowered myself into the water. It came up only about my chest, and the sand was firm and covered with ripple marks. I waded ashore in great spirits, leaving the Hispaniola beached on her side, a mainsail floating on the surface of the water, waiting for my return. At least and at last, I was off the sea. And I hadn't returned empty-handed either. There lay the schooner, safe from the buccaneers. All I could think about was getting back to the stockade and boasting of my achievements. So what if I had disappeared? My truancy, I thought, would be excused immediately once they learned of the Hispaniola's capture. The dusk had set in as I made my way from the coast inland towards the blockhouse, across the thick jungles of Treasure Island. The night fell blacker, and it was all I could do to keep the bearings of my destination and my footing, tripping among the bushes and rolling into sandy pits. Suddenly, a kind of brightness fell about me. A pale glimmer of moonbeams had alighted on the summit of the Spyglass Hill, and soon after, I saw something broad and silvery moving low down behind the trees, and knew the full moon had risen. With this new light to help me, I passed rapidly over what remained of my journey, sometimes walking, sometimes running. I impatiently drew nearer the stockade, slacking my pace as I approached. From inside the stockade walls, I could see a warm glow through the trees, not the light of the moon, but the amber hue of a smoldering bonfire. The knoll was steeped in moonshine, and from my vantage, I couldn't see a soul stirring, nor hear a sound save the whistle of the breeze. The blockhouse was dark. There was no one around the dying fire. A chord of terror struck me. It had not been in our way to build fires. The captain was quite stern about conserving firewood, and it began to make me think something might have gone wrong while I was absent. Or perhaps the captain had taken a turn for the worse. I stole around the eastern end of the stockade, keeping in the shadows where I could, and eventually found a place that was dark enough to climb up and cross over the palisade. I hit the ground hard and stayed on my hands and knees and crawled towards the corner of the house. As I drew nearer, my heart was suddenly and greatly lightened. I heard the sweet sound of snoring come drifting out. A peaceful reassurance that all was well after all. I attempted to feel my way through the darkness of the room, but as soon as I stepped across the threshold, my foot struck something or someone.

0: Treasure Island, a telling for the new world. Written and directed by Orson Osman from the novel by Robert Louis Stevenson. 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Senior manager studio capacity Carrie Perry. Head of production and finance planning Mike Peters. Head of engineering Steve Morris. Head of production John Knoll. General manager Josh Loudon. This series was edited by Matt Schwartz. Sound designed and mixed by Matt Schwartz and Thomas Uziel, MPSC. Our Foley artist was Reese Miller, with Foley editing by Thomas Uziel at Melody Gun Sound Studios in Hollywood. Mr. Terman's narration was recorded by Matt Schwartz and Eric Lutz at Fall on Your Sword in Los Angeles. On-location Walla recording was supervised by Chris Dusterdick. The original score was composed and performed by Taj Mahal, featuring Mads Tolling on violin and fiddle, with percussion by John Otis and Joey Torres. All music was produced, engineered, and mixed by Gabriel Shepard at 25th Street Recording in Oakland. This episode featured the voices of Glenn Terman, Nui Pompila, Philip Proctor, Aisha Keita, Kevin Williams, and Orson Osman. This production was recorded on location at Quigley on Whidbey Island, Washington. Major funding for this program has been provided by the Lewis Foundation, the Leo Gilbert Wetherill Foundation, the Ravitz Charitable Fund, the Paul Allen Arts Fund, Richard Russell, the Barbara Nicholson McFadden Fund, and Glenn and Susan Beebe. Additional contributors include Mary Fallon, Diane Kaufman, and Lucia Newell. Executive producers for the series are Glenn and Susan Beebe, Penelope Bell Hatton, Marika Partridge-Ravitz, Richard Russell, Glenn Terman, Leo G. Wetherill Jr. The executive producer for Otherworld Children's Media is Judith Walcott. Thank you for listening. 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
1: Welcome to Ventura Vibe Vignettes, where we take a compact look at some local treasures. Today's adventure is at one of my favorite places in Ventura, the Ventura Botanical Gardens. So our guide today is Dr. Cahill. He's been with the Ventura Botanical Gardens for how long now?
2: I first got involved in 2007.
1: So I'm going to ask you first to give us a little background on the Ventura Botanical Gardens.
2: Sure. So the garden started in 2006 by a group of women in the community who wanted to build a botanic garden in Ventura. And they were able to generate a lot of public support to form a nonprofit. We lease the land from the city. But the city doesn't provide funding for the botanic gardens.
1: We are going to tour which of the gardens today?
2: Well, yeah, I'm really excited because today we're going to talk a little bit about the California garden. And our collection of California plants is the largest collection that we have here at the botanic gardens. And in our long-term master plan, it's also the by far the biggest area size-wise of the different gardens here at Ventura.
1: Ooh, how big of an area are we talking?
2: Probably close to 30 acres when the California total section is done.
1: Okay, so the highlight for me is getting a tour via the golf cart. I feel like such a VIP. Okay, tell us about the first stop we're at.
2: Yeah, this is the California Native Pine Collection area. And so we have seven or eight native pine species here. If you look below us, we have some really large torii pines. We have three pathways that go through this area, but we also have a lot of plants that grow in association with pines, like gooseberries and many other plants. We have a really nice collection of manzanitas, and we've been adding to that every year, new wild types of manzanita, wild species, but also some of the hybrids that people grow.
1: Where do they come from? Do you grow them here yourself or are they donated?
2: So it's a combination. So many of the plants, we have permits and we go out and collect in the wild so that we have origin information for them and that we can, in the long run, use them for research projects we have here at the garden. But we have so much space to fill up. You know, if we did that for every plant in the garden, it wouldn't really be feasible. So many of the plants we acquire from native plant nurseries or private collectors or other botanic gardens.
1: Okay, we're at stop number two. Tell us, where are we?
2: Yeah, so we're in part of our California native plant collection that's chaparral plants. So this was all planted within the last 3.5 years, but we have a huge amount of diversity in this part of the garden. And these are all evergreen shrubs, you know, that get to be 4 or 5 feet tall. So we need probably another 5 or 6 years before things start to mature here. But we already have a lot of color in the springtime. And depending on when it rains, this part of the garden, starting in February through March and April, can have a lot of color, including bush poppies and California lilacs and lupins. So it can be a very colorful part of the garden in the early spring.
1: Okay, tell us about our next stop.
2: Yeah, so this is coastal sage scrub, which is the kind of vegetation that was originally here before humans changed the vegetation we have on our hillsides around Ventura. But it's, you know, composed of shrubs that are 2 to 3 feet tall that go dormant in the summer. So they, a lot of times in the summer months, they will look dead, but they've just dropped their leaves and they're in a dormant state. But in June, usually around June, this part of the garden is at its peak. So we have salvias, buckwheats, bush monkey flowers. So it's very colorful. A lot of insects and birds in the late spring, early summer.
1: Wow. Any nesting in here?
2: Yes, lots of nesting. And because, again, we're trying to replicate what these plant communities look like in nature, it's not like we have one plant planted spaced out with another one. You know, we've created kind of like a carpet of plants that almost makes like a hedge. So yeah, the birds love this.
1: Do you have any wildlife cams here?
2: We do from time to time as part of studies that we do and surveys, but they're hidden.
1: Oh, I'll have to look for them. Okay. Okay, we're moving on ahead. Tell us about our next stop.
2: Yeah, this is our California native oak woodland area. And as you can see, many of the trees are still 5 or 6 feet tall. So it's going to be many, many years before it feels like a native oak woodland. But we have 7 or 8 different species of native oaks and many replicates. And many of them we've collected from different locations in the wild. We've collected the acorns and grown them from seed. So in the long run, we'll be able to use this collection if our climate changes. There may be certain ecotypes or species of oak that do better here in Ventura than what we have now.
1: All right, tell us about this stop.
2: Yeah, so this is our California coastal cactus scrub, or sometimes it's called maritime scrub. So there are places along the coast in Southern California where it's more rocky sometimes, and we have proliferation of different cactus. So we have a lot of cactus from areas in Ventura County along the coast where these grow, but then we have different species that grow along the coast in San Diego County. So we're at the edge of the chaparral area again, and this is a Tecate cypress, which is a threatened species in California. There's only one population left, which is in Orange County. And many of the botanic gardens in Southern California have this tree so that we have a coordinated conservation program. We have a lot of conservation projects built into our different collections. Some of these projects we do on our own, and many of them are in collaboration with other botanic gardens.
1: Okay, and here's our last stop on the tour.
2: Yeah, so this is our volcanic outcrop display area. So some of the plants here are endemic. They're only found in Ventura County. And it's something really unique that, you know, no other botanic garden will have. And we're slowly working on an expansion of this area, so you'll see more volcanic boulders going downslope from here, and our intention is to expand this display area.
1: So why include volcanic rock? Is that part of our makeup here in Ventura?
2: Yeah, so from Point Magoo to the Caneo Grade and parts of the Santa Monica Mountains are all volcanic, and where you have a concentration of these volcanic boulders and volcanic substrate, you get certain kind of unique plants that thrive in that.
1: Okay, what a great tour. What is your absolute favorite thing about the Ventura Botanical Gardens?
2: Well, one of the things I really love is that almost every plant has like a story to tell, either about the botany of the plant or about conservation or about how humans have used the plant. So I really love to stop and look at individual plants and share with people, the stories that these individual plants have. And people often ask me, like, what is your favorite plant? And I always tell them it's the next one, because a big part of being at a botanic garden that's still fairly new is this idea of exploration and discovery. So visitors come here and they see new and interesting plants. So for me, kind of that aspect of building a new garden is my favorite part. So, you know, another thing that I really love about the botanic gardens is there's so many places to sit and rest and look at the garden and look out at the ocean and the Channel Islands and the city. And I love that because it's one of the few places in Ventura where everyone is always happy and people stop and talk to strangers. And it's a place where people make a lot of new friends. And I feel like we don't have a lot of places in the world where that happens. So, you know, that's something that just makes me really happy.
1: And I'm going to leave it there. Thank you. This is Nadine. Ventura Vibe Vignettes is produced in conjunction with CAPS Radio, KPPQ LP 104.1 FM, and CAPS Media.
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6: And I'm Paul Riesmandel.
4: Today on the show, we're honored to be joined by renowned radio scholar Michelle Hilmes. Michelle is Professor Emerita, Media and Cultural Studies at University of Wisconsin-Madison, and has been a longtime proponent of the importance of studying radio and sound, which have often been neglected in the broader field of media studies. Thanks so much for joining us today, Michelle.
7: I'm delighted to be here. I'm a big fan of the podcast.
4: Oh, thank you so much. And as a fan, you know that we've been talking to lots of academics about radio and audio topics over the years, and people come from a variety of disciplines, and I'm not sure that they would even all agree about a common umbrella term for the scholarly work that they're doing. And I have a sense that radio and audio is not always the buzziest area of study. And it was really struck by a point you made in a recent article and also a presentation that I saw, that sound remains the most analytically neglected of the major modes of human expression, especially when unaccompanied by a visual component, you wrote. So why has sound been neglected by scholars?
7: Well, I think it's, you know, we're very familiar with the concept of the ephemerality of sound, and it is ephemeral. It takes place over time. It can be captured, but it has to be listened to over time. You can't fix it in a frame. And there's a term that archivists use that I've seen in the few articles that talk about archiving sound, is that it's non-eye readable. That is to say that, you know, magnetic tape, you look at it, it doesn't tell you a darn thing. Whereas, you know, with film, let's say, you can at least, you know, look at the little frames. So it's the fact that it's non-visible, that it's ephemeral, that it takes place over time, I think are the main kind of physical things. But also I think, I mean, I've argued that we do study sound in one field. We have the field of music, you know, music. People have been studying music for hundreds of years. And they have a whole vocabulary for talking about music. Just, you know, we won't even get started. But we don't have anything that we can use comparably to designate a work of sound, a sound work. That's why I'm pushing that term, as you know, because it is imbricated in so many different fields. And so I think that that's one reason why the ephemerality of it, and also just because we don't have good words to describe things. There's also technology, which I could get into in a minute too.
4: Well, and before you do that, maybe describe mm-hmm. what sound work is, since you're positing this whole okay. new definition or term.
7: Yes, I'm really pushing this, you know. I haven't trademarked it or anything, but I'm just hoping that people will pick it up. I'm saying that we need a term, sound work, to refer to those forms of audio expression, creative audio expression, that draw primarily on, the voice, music, actuality, that kind of panoply of sound that we all work with. That is a construction. It's not just like going out and doing field recordings. That is a work in sound, but that's the raw material of sound work. But it's a construction built with artistry and skill and very interesting, a vocabulary of its own that we see in radio, that we see in podcasting, that we see in audiobooks, that, just to expand it a little bit, and a lot of things like that, that we simply don't have the terms to refer to what it takes, like what you guys do on a weekly basis, the kind of considerations that you use, pacing, style, tone, inflection, things like that. It's could be developed. I hope it will be, but so far it hasn't been.
4: Well, and, as you mentioned, us, Radio Survivor, part of we even changed the way we describe this podcast as radio and sound. And I think that's pointing yeah. to what you're talking about, that with some of these new forms of audio, like podcasting, there hasn't really been terminology. There's so many similarities between radio and podcasting, but how do we talk about that sort of all together? And I think sound is a helpful way yes. to do that. And is that part of the reason with these new forms? Is that part of the reason that you were kind of itching for a new term?
7: Yes, completely. And I have to admit, I'm one of the people who sort of runs radio and podcasting together. Not that I think they're the same. In fact, you could talk about how different it is to do live radio or any kind of radio as opposed to podcasts. But still, I would like to kind of embrace that whole field and say that it's more alike than it's different. And to be able to speak about them as, kind of a continuous effort towards some kind of, excellence and achievement, in this audio field that we just don't have a critical vocabulary for. We don't have critics. I mean, we're getting a little bit. I don't know if you've noticed, but for instance, the New York Times is taking podcasting much more seriously these days. It runs some critical articles and reviews podcasts, which it never did for radio.
6: There's now a podcast academy as well, which has recently formed in the last year, and they will be having the AMBYs, which is the
7: great.
6: And it's formed in the similar way as the Motion Picture Association of Arts and Sciences and the Grammys panel, so that it is professionals within the industry then voting on these sorts of things. So I think we are seeing that exactly, and mm-hmm. and in a way that I feel like, though, radio was at one point treated critically, but we're going back a very long time, aren't yeah. we?
7: Yes, we are. No, it's interesting. I've did a little research on that, like when did radio criticism start, and what happened to it? And essentially, it really wasn't until the 1940s. When you start to get the first radio critics writing in newspapers and magazines, and there are several of them whose names I will not recall off the top of my head right now, who were read widely. Their columns were covered, were syndicated all over the United States, and they reviewed the shows that were on the air. They made criticism of radio as a field. But just as that was getting started in after the war in the late 1940s, the other big medium that kind of came strutting onto the stage and took over, that would be television. And very soon after that, the radio columns shifted to television. And that was sort of the brief glorious life of radio criticism in the United States. Now, you have someplace like Britain where they have, the BBC has its own in-house magazines. I mean, they've had a magazine called The Listener since the early 30s, I think, at least. And, they have regular critical reviews of radio shows that the BBC produced over the years. It's great. You know, we have nothing like that in this country. And I think most countries don't.
4: Yeah, I think it's really interesting that you're talking about the popular press and mm-hmm. and that there are these radio listings in newspapers regularly. And
7: yes.
4: And also columnists who would write about radio news. And I think Paul mentioned this, you're seeing less and less of this now in the newspapers. And I don't even know if there, I feel like I keep seeing the radio columnists that I was aware of in the past decade or so seem to be disappearing. So
6: even the media columnists are disappearing.
5: Yeah.
7: Yes, they
5: and
7: are.
5: I,
7: you're right.
5: Oh, and I'd like to talk about the term sound work just because it's very exciting to me because I've often, the reason I'm interrupting now is that I think there's two kinds of radio, and I think even the kind that gets the most attention from critics that I have noticed on, there's gathering together voices to talk to each other to record conversations, and those conversations might be edited, they might be structured, but they still mostly exist as sharing voices, a conversation, and that's also maybe the easiest to critique in a magazine or newspaper setting. But why I'm interrupting, why I'm so excited about the term sound work is that it gives form to an idea that I've struggled with now for my entire life in radio, is that I finish a piece of creativity that is entirely in the realm of sound. I take so I'm just speaking of myself as an artist as a radio editor. You take all these voices and you take all these sounds, you take the music and the choices that you make as an artist, and they all go into a piece of technology, these days a computer, and then when you're done, there's no word for what you've just trying to share with the world. It's a radio collage. It's a piece of audio work. I've often used the word a piece. My piece is completed.
6: It kind of comes from music, right? I mean, I think that's,
5: yeah.
6: That's or it comes also in some extent from the visual arts. You call a painting a piece or a carving a piece, right? But yeah, it feels like we're not stealing, but we're borrowing that term because mm-hmm. we didn't have one.
7: Yeah, and it's too unspecific to sound, right? It doesn't say what we needed to in terms of, this particular medium, which I think is, deserves it. It's deserved it for, 100 years now? Shouldn't we have our own term? I think we should.
4: Exactly.
7: Yeah. But I mean, also because when you have that, you can start to talk about what makes a successful piece to use, to go back to that in terms of skill, like what kinds of skills you're using, what kinds of elements go into making up a really effective, moving, stimulating sound work. And I think we just don't have a vocabulary for those things.
4: And do you think, I think I know the answer, but by coming up with a vocabulary, is that the first step to getting more people to study sound? And why is it important to study sound? It's funny asking you these questions because we're all sort of in agreement that sound is worth studying, but I'd love to hear your answer about why it's important to study sound.
7: Well, look at the role that radio has played across the last 100 years. I mean, in terms of its social effectivity and its impact on world events, all that kind of stuff, but also on people's everyday lives and on what a creative medium it's been. They started from nothing. There was no way to speak to people across, large distances en masse in the past, way back then, before radio was invented, and came up with these formats, these genres, these styles, these practices that, were incredibly effective in drawing people to this field of audio culture, and setting up all kinds of things that later got carried into podcasting and many other things, relationships with other art forms, with theater, with music, obviously. So, for instance, I don't lump music itself in sound work, but musical presentation, how music is presented, whether it's on, you know, the a variety show on old radio or on by a DJ or whatever. I mean, presentation, that is sound work. And it takes skill, and it's a new form that, you know, developed in the 1920s and 30s. So that's just to take one example. If I could make a slight divergence here, when you think of it too, it's when recording started to become possible that much more easily possible than it had been, is when we get the first radio criticisms. You could record things on magnetic tape. After the war, they had that technology. You could go back and listen to it. You couldn't do that before. And I really don't think, I don't think I said in that piece, but another piece I've written, has any medium gone through the awkward and non-compatible transitions that audio recording has? You know, from shellac discs, you know, to even wax discs, shellac discs, reel-to-reel tape, cassette tape. It's just one after the other, all of them non-eye readable and, therefore obscure. So it's really when radio starts to be able to be recorded and preserved and listened to again that you start getting radio criticism. And I think that, of course, then the digital thing happens and, you know, now we're in a whole different universe. We really are. So this is why, too, sound work. Why now? Because of the digital possibilities that we have today.
6: Well, and there is this moment, I believe, when to some extent there's a co-mingling of radio as an ephemeral art and radio as something more fixed, right? Still not eye-readable, right? Either because at times radio programs could be distributed to consumers via record and later on other media. You know, and I think, you know, even as late as, say, the 70s, there's like the National Lampoon Radio Hour, which was a syndicated actual radio hour, but also compiled onto records. But also, you know, before even the 1940s, but not for consumers, radio was recorded onto at least transcription discs, you know, for storage. But then many syndicated programs were also distributed on a fixed media, on, you know, tape, on a record. You know, and these are sort of, they were semi-ephemeral, and they were treated ephemerally, I think, in the time. Yeah. That, you know, radio stations, if they got, you know, this week's America's Top 40 on LP, that wasn't something which they necessarily held on to.
7: Often, could be recorded over, many of them. They just would record over them again.
6: Over the tapes, yeah, if it was the tapes. But often some of these programs were on LPs, you know, on actual vinyl discs, and they would just toss them in a dumpster, give them away, DJs would take them home. And things like that.
5: Well, and what when tape enters the scene, it also offers people who make this stuff a new way to remake time, to bring it back, to remix it, right?
7: To edit. And you really couldn't edit.
5: Yeah, to edit it, to remix it, and to blend more than one sound at a time together, which is really the basis of all of this sound work stuff that we love to listen to. Mm-hmm.
7: Just keep using that word.
6: What's interesting to me in thinking of it in this way, right, is you know, you sort of mentioned ephemerality up at the top, right, and that, you know, that ephemerality combined with it not being eye-readable has caused it to be considered differently, ultimately, because it requires, you know, definitely requires the proper playback apparatus if it is recorded. Mm-hmm. which may or may not work, cross compatibility, all sorts of things that can come into play. You know, standards can be important in that way, and that we have, you know, if we take your moment of easy magnetic recording, you know, in the late 40s now, you know, we have 80 years to get to this moment that you're marking, where we all kind of have mutually compatible audio devices,
7: right?
6: Really, you know, aside, you know, that not just playback, because you might have said in 1965 most people had an LP record player, right?
7: Right.
6: So most people had a playback device, maybe, but that can record and playback,
7: And you can store them, you can keep them, you can go back and listen again. You can make your own, you know. I mean, it really is. This digital moment has been the thing for sound. And I think we're at the dawn, really, of this new sound era.
4: It's so incredible to think about, you know, being a kid and how exciting it was to get a tape recorder and tape things and play them back. And now we all have that in our pocket with our smartphones. It's just amazing. And even in the early days of smartphones, it was hard to get things you recorded on your phone out of your phone. And now you can just text them right away. It's very different. And in the context of all that, with your idea about sound work, you know, we also know that there's this rise in a new field called sound studies. So how does all that fit in?
7: Well, I think, again, it's really based on the fact that, you know, we can capture sound and we can, you know, save it and go back and listen to it and analyze it, you know, in more depth. And thank God, you know, some people had the moxie to, you know, take those vinyl records and record them onto a vinyl tape. And the vinyl tape, I mean, I hate to think how many generations have gone into some of the radio stuff that I listened to when I was writing on radio early on. They were pretty bad, actually, but they, you know, engineers and various people had just been, you know, re-recording them from one medium to another. And Jennifer, I've forgotten the question you asked me. I'm sorry.
4: Oh, well, so we've been talking about sound work, and there's also this area of study called sound studies. So,
7: yes.
4: So what is that? How did that come to be? And I feel like sound studies is on the rise. Is that correct?
7: There certainly seem to be more and more programs that are teaching sound as part of, you know, media studies or whatever. And also in, you know, there's that great documentary unit at Duke. Is it Duke or UNC? I forget. Yeah, it's Duke. Yeah.
6: It's at, yeah, Duke University. Yeah, where they produce scene on radio. Yeah, with John Bewin. Yeah,
7: and you know, so that's great. It's in history departments, in, you know, in anthropology. They've used recordings for a long time, but so this, you know, there's this area of where sound and its uses are scattered across a lot of disciplines. But we're coming to a point now where, you know, people are noticing that they're using the same technology. They're reaching out to similar audiences. They just have this platform now that has brought people together. So I think sound studies as a field has grown. I have to say, you know, as an academic, I started out in film studies. And of course, film sound was another area where sound studies, you know, got its start. And the very first dissertation on radio won the Society for Film, the major professional organization in my field is the Society for Cinema and Media Studies, where you go and present papers and students, you know, they present awards for scholarship. The first dissertation to win in radio that was a radio topic happened, 4 years ago. That was Andrew Bottomley. He was my advisee. And I was very proud of that moment because it was the first one.
6: Wow.
7: In all the years of, you know, studying media for radio.
6: In like 2016, yeah. 2017.
4: Amazing.
7: That's right.
6: You know, nearly 100 years into the medium.
7: Right, exactly. So anyway, well, that's just a small marker, but I thought it was a really great one.
4: Yeah, that's incredible. And mm-hmm. And we've had Andrew on the show, so we'll definitely mm-hmm. put links to that in the show notes.
7: Great.
4: You know, definitely amazing to hear about that. And I was lucky to go to that Society for Cinema and Media Studies conference this year. And it was a thrill to see so many papers dealing with audio. And like you mm-hmm. mentioned, across many different disciplines, too, which is exciting. It's very interdisciplinary. And maybe take us back to when you were doing your graduate work in film studies. Is that when you started to think more about sound as being, and were you a renegade for thinking about sound as a film scholar?
7: Well, I would say, I mean, people had been thinking about film sound, but actually the kind of weird thing that I did that people regarded as very odd and not necessarily good was I thought that there was a continuum between film and television. I mean, nobody was studying, television studies was also very new back then, so that's a whole other field that arose. And I first started just thinking, okay, well, how can I relate film and television together? Well, pretty soon I realized that if you're going to study television, you got to go back to the period of radio, because that's where all of those genres and forms and, just everything that made television happened in radio. Now, I was born, I'm going to say this on the air, in 1953, when that's when the freeze ended and television first came into households in a big way. I can remember a time when I listened to old-time radio. I mean, I was always a television kid, and I knew nothing about radio. But I started to, I needed to get resources. I wanted to study it. And you may never have heard of, you couldn't go to archives and find radio material. Instead, there were certain collector organizations that just had made a hobby of, you know, gathering old radio shows. One was called Spurdvac. Have you ever heard of it?
4: No. Tell us more.
7: Not Sperm Bank. Spurdvac. It stands for the Society to Preserve and Encourage Radio, Radio Adventure, Comedy, and Drama. I think I did the wrong, but you can rearrange those words and get those, that acronym. They still exist. They still are an organization out in Southern California. They had been collecting radio programs for a long time, mostly on cassette. To get them, I had to consult a printed binder of programs this thick with numbers, they all attach to them, fill out a form. You could request like 5 tapes at once, send it out to California with a box of blank cassette tapes. A few weeks later, you'd get your box back and it would have the shows that you requested, usually the shows you requested, sometimes not. And that was my resource for studying radio. And so that made me realize that there were some issues if you were going to try to do radio studies. But that was, you know, certainly for me, that was the dipping the toe in the water. And people were like, why you're in film? Why are you studying radio? You got to admit they had a point. But it went on from there. And I was one of the, people pushing SCMS all those years, too, to let not only television in, which they finally did when they added the M a few decades back, but then also, getting them to admit that sound work, as I now call it, was its own category.
4: I love that you went back to radio to understand the genres that were appearing on television. Mm-hmm. And we've talked to Jennifer Hyland Wong on the show about her work in studying podcasts, and she definitely felt the need to go back to radio because so many of the forms we see in podcasting come from radio. So
7: absolutely,
4: this tradition is so important.
7: But podcasting is developing its own new forms too, which I find really exciting as well. I mean, there are some things that you can do, although old radio and television is serial. It's a serial medium. Podcasting, is even more so. I mean, there are no limits to the seriality of, it seems, of and also of other forms of digital serialization. But just to be able to create really long form audio drama, it's not just the Lux Radio Theater anymore, where they adapted a movie, a new one each week. To be able to do these long running dramas, that's a new form. It hasn't been done before. Poetry has been read on the radio, but when you now look at some podcasts that do kind of spoken word, poetry, music, putting it together, that's a new form. And that's a form that podcasting is inventing. So, and this kind of program too, Talking Heads even. I mean, that's a very old format, but there are things that you guys can do with this kind of, podcast that, again, it's new, you're inventors.
4: Oh, and as you're talking about these new forms, do you feel like there's enough study of all the new forms of podcasting, for example? Where are the gaps in scholarship right now?
7: Well, I mean, we hardly had time to develop anything that looks like a unified field. I mean, it's just a lot of people doing different things. But it is interesting. I mean, one place you can kind of look for an indication of where it might be coming together is that the Peabody Awards now, they've been awarding podcasts, Peabody's. And I don't know if you're familiar with the distinction there, but, that's the organization that gives awards not for popularity or a certain kind of industry excellence, but for a more lasting cultural and social and also educational media. They've been doing it since the 40s. And so they've been incorporating podcasts into their awards. And I think for about, I think Serial was the first podcast to win a Peabody Award. But there have been a lot more in different categories, too, besides that kind of that long form documentary, of course, has become a incredibly popular format on in podcasting. So it is happening. There are places where it's happening. I think, you know, just talking like this as we are, kind of this meta kind of podcast, you know, a podcast about podcasting or a podcast about sound. I mean, that's a sign of, you know, a field progressing.
4: We're so meta.
5: Yeah, I wonder,
7: you are.
5: I wonder if there's a way to talk, because I still want to celebrate my favorite work to do, and it's the weirdest category to try to seek out. Like, I know it when I hear it, but it's not. I can't think of a popular downloadable show that celebrates this kind of work, and it's the experimental documentary of sound. It's when a lot of editing and thought and blending, and it's very musical as well, but, you know, with field recording.
6: There's a mainstream edge to that, right? I think Radiolab probably is, you know.
5: Yeah. You just broke my heart, though, Paul. I don't know if I agree. I agree that the artistic form of Radiolab has broadened people's perspective of what they can hear, but Radiolab is still deeply invested in telling a story with a
6: more linear story as opposed to a story which is more experimental or elliptical I'm not sure I'm using any of the right words.
5: But you're right. Jad Abumrad as a composer with his tiny little pieces of sound and the way he creates sound compositions that enhance the narrative of science on Radiolab. It is a good example. I'm thinking more of just when these sound works are just more evocative of something a little more harder to pin down. And I don't even know. I'm assuming, based on conversations that we've had on Radio Survivor recently in the last couple of years, that there's that some of this is coming out of more like gallery spaces and museums and the art world. But I also know that like Radiolab, every once in a while on National Public Radio, like somebody really puts in the work to create a new piece of sound work that changes the way we can hear things. You know, it's an experimental documentary for radio, and I'm wondering. I mean, I'm by necessity having trouble even forming the question because it has.
4: Like, some of what you're saying has crossovers with things like transmission art and sound art. Mm-hmm. So yeah, Michelle, if you could touch on that. And I know you've been listening to all of our recent episodes, too. So maybe you even have thoughts brewing based on these conversations we've had about transmission art and sound art and what Eric is describing as these more experimental audio pieces.
7: Well, I have to admit that this is not an area I paid a lot of attention to in the past, although I was glad it was out there. And I've just really been touching on the surface of what you guys have been doing recently. But, you know, there certainly is a history of experimental audio that has not been written. There was this crazy guy at the BBC back in the early 20s when everything was going out live. And he came up with this way of recording. Well, the BBC did this where they had, rather than have people in a studio and, you know, doing a live performance that was recorded as a show, which became the norm, they had like a number of different studios, individual studios. They had different people in each one, and they had this mixer they had designed especially for the BBC. And he would, you know, pull them together and mix these things. And they all went out live. None of them were recorded. They are gone. We'll never hear them. But what a moment, you know. I mean, there are some sort of scripts around in some of the archives. Does anybody remember? You guys wouldn't remember, but have you heard of a show that was called Word Jazz that was on NPR?
6: Ken
7: yes.
6: Nordine.
7: Exactly. You know, something like that, I think, was a very interesting way of, I don't know how he did it, actually, but
6: can you describe? Wonderful. Can you describe what it sounded like?
7: You know, he would just riff off words. Music would come in sometimes, but kind of, you know, it was like poetry, except making associations between phrases and words and rhyme. That's how I would describe it.
6: Yeah, and he multi-tracked himself, so much of it was a conversation with himself, often antagonistic.
7: Yes.
6: conversation with himself. I think, you know, he released an album in the late 60s, early 70s called Colors. And so each track was about a color, and it was about blue. And I won't remember any of it. I'm not going to try to do it.
4: Olive, pipes. Believe it or not, I started my college radio show this week with Ken Nordine's track Olive. And it was, and he did paint commercials using those colors. And I later worked at Levi's ad agency, and at the time we did commercials for Dockers that was based on colors, and it had Ken Nordine describing, like, you know, tan, gray.
6: Well, I think that's how he made his living, because I do remember hearing him do the voiceover work for radio commercials in the 80s. More traditional work, so not quite as artistic or as artful as what he would do for his own show, but nevertheless, you know, his pipes are sort of unmistakable.
4: Oh, amazing.
6: The show ran for it may even still be running, but it ran for decades, because he would sort of also recycle things.
5: Right.
6: So a given half hour could be something he had recorded in the 60s combined with something he had recorded, you know, weeks prior.
5: As artists have license to do, right? To reuse themselves.
6: Of course, oh, it's wonderful.
7: Yes, of course.
6: And you didn't know that. He didn't tell you.
5: Yeah.
6: There was no formal presentation of these things.
5: This is...
6: And maybe that's a lot like what you're talking about, Eric, really.
5: Yeah, I mean, this is the part of the show where I just want to tell listeners about my love for the radio artist Don Joyce, who we've celebrated on Radio Survivor now. We talked about Don Joyce. He happened to pass away sometime around episode 6 of Radio Survivor. He was I had the opportunity to meet him when I worked at KPFA. Don Joyce had a long running Thursday night, late night, long dark, you know, we've talked a lot on Radio Survivor about the power of radio at night and how it's much more of an experimental time for listeners. And Don Joyce would create radio collages that were

0: documentary that we screened, and then when we spoke with the filmmaker, Don Joy's worked a lot with cassette tapes. Like, he would spend the entire week preparing for that week's show by editing down material on various cassette tapes. It actually lent itself to the signature sound of his show, which is cassette tapes dubbed multiple times off the television sometimes.
1: So Michelle, you may be aware of Negative Land. Are you
2: no.
1: aware of Negative Land? Okay.
2: I'm not.
1: So,
2: I'm writing it down.
0: Yeah.
1: He was a member of Negative
2: also
1: Land.
2: Also Don Joyce.
0: Right.
1: Yeah. And so in many ways the band as they are formed around this show.
0: Right.
1: Don is the principal and the fulcrum, and they went on to release albums.
0: Collages with themes and Negative Land is fascinating because it's a little
3: culture
0: bit,
3: jamming. If you've ever
0: right.
3: you know
0: and it's
3: heard
0: also,
3: about culture jamming,
0: you know, Negative Land is an alternative music recording artist. They release CDs. It kind of makes sense in that frame. But Don Joyce's show was 4 hours long. But what really struck me when we watched the documentary about him was we got to see his home, and in his home he has massive wall-sized collages that he created. He was also a visual artist. And these collages were cutouts from magazines, pasted together in ways that were gorgeous and meaningful, you know, taking little snippets from the photographs and magazines and collaging them together to create a large impression. And it occurred to me as soon as I saw it that, well, that's exactly what he's doing on the radio. His 4 hours of radio is the exact same art as his wall of cutout paper collages. But one we can see, and one also has, I think, I guess I'll try to form this into a question to stop to stop spewing my love for Don Joyce in the microphone and have a question for our guest. His collages are related to painting, and you can there's a whole history, right, of galleries showing the work and museums having paintings on the wall. His radio show is 4 hours long, and he pretty much invented that strange format. Like, there's no language, there's no gallery show, there's no history of what he was doing. It's why I'm passionately telling listeners about it now instead of like pointing you towards, you know, the comprehensive history of Don Joyce.
2: What was the name of the documentary? Do you remember?
0: Yes, I will look it up.
2: Thank you. I'd like to know. I'd like to see that. Here, let me ask this question. Have you heard George's podcast? It's a podcast called Have You Heard George's Podcast? Mm. Have you? Okay, it won the Peabody Award 2 years ago. It's from Britain, a black British resident of London, a guy who's a poet and who does poetry and talking and riffing and, you know, music. And it's a really interesting thing. And I was glad that it got the Peabody. Let's see, I guess it was 2 years ago now. I think it's in that genre. I don't know because I haven't heard Don Joyce and I'm looking forward to it. But yeah, I think
0: we'll make sure to put comprehensive links into the show notes for today share with you,
2: yeah.
0: Michelle Himes, as well as with
2: Thank
0: our
2: you.
0: Listeners, because
2: that's,
0: you know,
2: what I need.
0: One of the wonderful things about Don Joyce is the sounds of his show, which the number of hours that are available, that were available out in the ether, a lot of them now are archived on archive.org and entirely available to be listened to.
2: Great.
0: I mean, here's a question, perhaps. One of the reasons why Don Joyce's work might be more difficult to wrap your head around is that he's stealing everything.
2: Oh, he's repurposing it.
0: Yeah. And I wonder if that has dampened the acceptance of sound because of how, you know, if you quote something in writing, there's less
2: of a footnote.
0: Less of a concern about licensing the work, I guess. I don't know.
3: Yeah, and this is, you know, sampling and definitely talk about that, Michelle.
2: Well, I mean, this might be a little more

0: academic of a turn than you might, most people might be interested in. But I got to say, and just today I was experiencing this frustration again. If you're somebody who writes scholarly stuff, and you know, and where you want to give credit to other people for their work, so you have things like footnotes and citations and all that kind of stuff. Nobody has figured out how to do that with audio work. There is no set format for even a radio show for, like, you know, and, you know, there's this question, I didn't even know what this word meant for a long time, but now I use it all the time. Metadata. What is the relevant data that you put into a footnote or a reference or whatever that designates what's important about an audio work? I mean, yes, in some cases you have a clear, you know, author, but then, you know, and you might have a show name, but then how do you get in all the other things that are relevant to really explaining it? And I think this is something, I don't think anybody is like going saying, we've got to have audio metadata. I mean, I don't see that as
1: people
0: banners.
1: Are, though. Yeah. The archivists. And
0: yes,
1: the
0: archivists are. Yeah, yes.
1: And because there's even a project at University of Wisconsin, I believe, which is all about podcast preservation. And I know that that's certainly one of the topics that they consider very closely is that metadata, mm-hmm. because if you're going to preserve, you need to be able to find.
0: Yes.
1: And find.
0: And what are you going to look for? Yeah.
1: Right.
0: And what people look for now is different from what people were looking for when stuff started to get archived and, you know, and so on. Yeah, that's Eric Hoyt and Jeremy Morris, my former colleagues at Wisconsin. I have to give them a shout out because this podcaster is really a wonderful tool that they're building.
2: It totally gets at what you were talking about at the very beginning of our conversation, Michelle, about how radio hasn't been studied because it's not visible, and having that metadata helps make it visible. Mm-hmm.
0: And preserving the names of people. I mean, I don't think that's everything, but there are so many people who worked in this field that are, you know, totally unknown. And that's part of the being an ephemeral medium, too.
1: You know, I wanted to kind of take a step back out of the academy, if I can. And I'm curious what function, what impact using a term like sound work, establishing sound work, has for now all of these folks who are doing sound work. If we go back 20 years and you wanted to get a job in radio at the turn of the century, one, it was hard because they were going away.
0: Right.
1: DJs were being fired left and right. Commercial radio was doing less and less radio journalism. There were fewer local shows, local, you know, even, say, local talk shows, local things
3: right.
1: like that.
3: I mean, the whole concept of people having creativity in their profession as radio, there was no category anymore.
1: Right. The refuge was public radio, but even that was a sort of rarefied. There just simply were fewer jobs available because the standard was still fairly straightforward, if you will, you know, just typical actuality reporting. And we go now, if you'd asked me in 20 years, will there be, you know, an explosion in jobs in sound, I'd have honestly probably laughed. I would have thought it was not likely given the way I could see things going. The sort of explosion of creativity that podcasting helped to light, and especially light with younger generations now deciding they're interested in sound work, whether they know that's what it's called or not, you know, has not only just increased the number of people who do it, but the number of people who can do it for a living, or at least part of their living, right? Who only are not have to doing it at, are left to doing it as a hobby or something they squeeze in. So how does sort of forming a discipline around it, how does that impact the sort of everyday instantiation?
0: Well, I think these things all go together. I mean, I think that you got to have, it really helps to have criticism, because this helps people to understand, like, what's going over well, what people are really appreciating and what they're hearing. You know, it helps to kind of, you know, not that it all has to come from externally to the field, but just a sense of, you know, how things are working and what is being valued, then, you know, that gets into the way that people are trained and the things that they're going, you know, after. And I think that has to do with scholarship as well, in terms of setting up, well, you know, here's where this came from, here's how this technique has worked in the past. I'm sort of going off track here, but I do think it's really important for people who are working in the field to have a sense that there is a continuity with work that has gone before them, people who are struggling with the same issues of how to effectively, you know, communicate in various kinds of sound. And to, you know, get other audiences to understand, you know, why was this so good, you know, and you know, what made this so good, just to build appreciation. You know, and I think the virus this last year has helped, because if you've been reading about all of these, you know, theater groups that have gone, you know, onto audio production and, you know, audio being the kind of thing that you can do, you know, while you're isolating, right? You can, you know, do creative things. I think that's boosted the whole field of sound work a little bit, oddly.
1: I tend to agree with you. And I think both Jennifer and I were in graduate school at that same point in which the Academy was starting to take television seriously, for instance. Yeah. It was taking popular culture seriously beyond maybe, you know, film was always sort of permitted and theater, and that, and then in that turn of popular culture being taken seriously as something that one could study. And I believe I see at least, and love anyone to correct me or check me, that I think I see the influence of that turn in the television we see today.
0: Mm-hmm.
1: I don't
0: mm-hmm.
1: know that you have something like the, like a Mad Men even, or a lot of television shows in the last 15 years that have, you know, we've, you know, the sort of called the new peak TV that sort of began to break with some of the forms required of traditional broadcast, even though a lot of them started in a broadcast like scenario, right? A Breaking Bad, etc.
2: Even the turn where you see actors who would have only appeared in film who are happy to appear on television now. Like, that's another indicator of what you're describing, Paul, that television, you know, television used to have sort of, it was seen as not as serious.
0: Not nearly.
1: And I see that, and what I see in the sort of writing about television, criticism, if you will, but criticism writ broadly, right? Not as formal as we're criticizing this particular television, but the way that it seems like fans engage at a very articulate level with the shows mm-hmm. they like reeks to me of academic criticism, sure. You know, of something that might have, in a lot of ways, you would have only read of in a journal or a something like a Paris Review, you know, which has more popular kind of intentions, even if it, you know, rather than a strictly scholarly tome. And I wonder then, right, does that, you know, I think I'm seeing people engage with sound, with podcasts in particular, that way more popularly outside mm-hmm. outside of the Academy, and I feel like I see the generation of scholars coming into sound work now, and many of whom we've talked to here on Radio Survivor are themselves personally more engaged with also creating the sound work and engaged outside, you know, the Academy's more porous in that way. Do you see that? Do you get that perception, Michelle? Am I making sense?
0: Yeah. No, absolutely. No, I think you're right. We're sort of at a tipping point now. And I remember going to the conference of podcasters in Boston, 2 years ago, it had to be at least, when we could still go to conferences, that was mostly about people working in the field, but they had invited academics in just to kind of try to get that conversation going. Between, like, what is quality, you know, what's good practice? I mean, what is a good podcast? You know, what can we learn from each other? You know, that sort of thing. And I think that's very much happening. I hope it happens more.
1: Yeah, in a way, because I think there's no, podcasts by their very nature and as they've come to be up to now, are open. There's like an open ecosystem of podcasts. They're everywhere. And so even if you're going to create a podcast specifically for doing more scholarly kind of work, it's going to be accessible to everyone. Right.
3: But I wanna...
1: and much academic work still is not accessible because it's in a journal or it's in books that are very expensive.
0: Oh, you're talking about like scholarship going audio.
1: Well, and how it is porous, right? Because I think that you know, and the internet has brought us some of this as well, right? That there are more online journals that are not necessarily require subscriptions, for instance, or access to an academic library, you know, and I guess, you know, I'm freeforming this sort of set of ideas that are swirling around in this conversation for me.
2: You're alluding though to an episode that we did about academic scholarly podcasts as well. So
1: right.
2: there's the public.
1: Was that Hannah McGregor?
2: Yeah.
1: Is that correct? Yes.
2: So
1: herself a podcaster, both curating scholarly podcasts, but also, you know, has a podcast that looks at Harry Potter.
3: Possibly relevant.
1: Called
3: Witch, Please. Possibly relevant that she is, you know, an older millennial academic whose academic aspirations as somebody studying it.
1: Yeah,
3: also,
1: she's at UBC.
3: Also is on the same life, is in parallel to her podcast where she's doing a feminist read of Harry Potter you know, in a much more pop culture realm. So, yeah, maybe that is Hannah McGregor's superpower. So
2: exactly.
3: She's ready for this moment.
2: Well, in addition to that is working on coming up with how you have peer-reviewed podcasts.
3: Right.
2: Because, as you know, as scholars, a lot of scholars are doing podcasting as sort of public scholarship. But how do you make your podcast part of your curriculum, you know, part of your resume? How do you get sort of academic credit in the academy for that sound work? Have you run across that, Michelle? Have you thought about this idea of peer-reviewed podcasts?
0: You know, I got it. You know, I've been retired from the academics now for about 6 years, and I think a lot of things are going by me because I'm sure that you're right, that we're heading in that direction, that there are going to be It's hard to know how to think about it because, of course, like I say with film as a medium, you know, we film schools started and people could study actual film production, and that became a part of academics. And there were people who devoted their careers to writing about that too. It didn't happen so well. Television journalism is another example. I mean, there's sort of that thread that plays into podcasting as well. But to think about not just studying podcasting, but actually to studying podcast production, but then using to go into that as part of scholarship. I think I'm interested to hear that this is happening because honestly, that's kind of gotten away from me. I'm going to look up Hannah McGregor's podcast. Like Harry Potter too.
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0: What's it called again? What's the title?
2: Oh, her Harry Potter podcast is Witch, Please. Michelle Hilmes, since I know you think about this a lot and, you know, you've thought a lot about and written a lot about television and radio and now podcasting, one thing that we always talk about with radio is that it's an intimate medium. And I know you have ideas about podcasting as perhaps also being an intimate medium. So I'm wondering, what is the connection? Is podcasting more intimate than radio? And if so, why?
0: I think it is. I think it is special in a number of ways, and it can go places where radio could never go. And even though radio, you know, is known for its intimacy, that is, you know, somebody speaking to you in your home, you know, in your private space, you know, from very far away, that kind of intimacy of the voice. Podcasting can take that way further. You can, not only in terms of the listener who can now preserve, stop, go back and listen to something again, you know, all those things that a radio listener couldn't do, but can listen to things that couldn't have been on the radio, because radio was a public medium too. It was intimate, but it was public. It was speaking out into a room usually where everybody in the family could hear it. So podcasting has taken us down a lot of places where, you know, people talk about the special intimacy of the podcast. I think that's true not only in things like, you know, more frank talk about sex and, you know, and other kinds of sort of touchy subjects that you wouldn't hear about on the radio, but also just into experiences of life, of intimate aspects of a wider range of people's lives than radio ever could. You hear about, you know, child abuse, and you hear about, that's not a very inspiring example, but you hear about issues that just could not be brought up before, and now we're hearing about them. And we hear about them intimately right into our ears, you know, by somebody who's speaking to us on that level. So I've actually likened it. It's not so much intimacy. I think there's a certain privacy to podcasting. It's like the confessional. If you happen to come from a Catholic background, where, you know, you enter into this space where it's just you and talking to, you know, somebody is telling you about these intimate details of their life in a way that doesn't happen, you know, and it could be a darkened space, you know. So I think indeed a podcasting is a very special medium in that regard.
2: That reminds me a bit, you know, we've had folks, including Andrea Bottomley on the show, talking about early days of podcasting. And as well as Jennifer Hyland Wong, who I mentioned, talking about the connections between blogging and early podcasters. And a lot of those early blogs were very first-person, confessional, and you can see that in certain aspects and certain genres within podcasting. I feel like podcasting is so broad that, you know, we have all these different styles of podcasts. And so... In this history of podcasting that we now have, what point do you think we're at now, and do you think we'll see more and more of these very private style podcasts? Is that a really large chunk of them? Do you think that will affect other forms like radio, traditional radio? Is traditional radio getting influenced by these podcasts that are taking things in different directions?
0: I think so. I mean, I think you are seeing things on radio now, especially on public radio, but not only there, that started out as podcasts, but or ripped, come off from a certain kind of podcast. You're also getting, I mean, we're getting a lot more diversity of voices on the air. We're hearing from people's experiences from, you know, not just the, not that NPR hasn't been somewhat diverse, but, you know, from the kind of mainstream, in this country, white, you know, perspective, middle class. You know, those kinds of voices are coming onto radio now more, especially the kind of radio shows that, you know, that can be picked up. Well, most of them can now picked up in podcasts.
3: I mean, I would include,
0: so I do think it's having an impact.
3: I would include that, like, in the 90s and early 2000s, there was a hard barrier for younger voices to be heard on the air at that time.
0: Yeah.
3: And now, with podcasting, you can hear young people, like, you know.
0: That's right.
3: Getting to express their voices to large audiences in a way that was, you know, not being done.
1: I'm thinking about that private comment you made. Mm-hmm. And I think we can tie that back, though, to radio, because we were talking about late night radio, which
0: true.
1: I think in a lot of ways is more private because there's
0: ephemeral.
1: Fewer people awake.
3: Yeah.
1: Right?
0: And it goes away, right?
3: My sincere thanks to our guest on today's show, Michelle Helms, Professor Emerita, Media and Cultural Studies in the Department of Communication Arts at the University of Wisconsin-Madison. 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The show is called Radio Survivor. On behalf of Jennifer Waits, who produced today's episode, as well as Paul Rees-Mendel, my name is Eric Klein. Thank you so much for listening. We'll see you next week.
4: Hi, this is Kevin Nealon. 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So why are we still experimenting on animals like it's 1950? It's time for real research that can actually help human patients. 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
6: Oh, how very insightful. I've got absolutely no idea what to expect from that title, but given this is a CBS Radio Mystery Theatre production, I'm looking forward to moments of quiet terror becoming minutes of stark horror.
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0: Come in. Welcome. I'm E.G. Marshall. One of the most beloved of all books is Mother Goose. I dare say everyone in the world knows Ring Around a Rosie, Mistress Mary Quite Contrary, Baa Baa Black Sheep. Many of those nursery rhymes were based on actual fact. Ring Around a Rosie depicted death from the plague in the 14th century. Mistress Mary was commonly thought to be Mary, Queen of Scots. And Baa Baa Black Sheep was a protest of the common people against confiscation of property by the royalty. But I wonder what promoted Hickory Dickory Dock, the mouse ran up the clock. The clock struck one, and down he runs. Hickory Dickory Dock.
1: Charlie, look. The door to the clock.
2: It's opening.
1: All by itself.
2: At this point, I'd believe anything.
0: Our mystery drama, Hickory Dickory Doom, was written especially for the Radio Mystery Theater by Bob Duren and stars Tony Roberts and Patricia Elliott.

0: One of our more popular American pastimes is attending garage and tag sales. There seems to be something about buying someone else's junk that fascinates most of us. But, of course, not all garage sales offer junk. Some of them have some very usable merchandise. And occasionally, you might pick up a real antique. The garage sale we're about to visit now with Charlotte and Charlie Tucker contains the belongings of a recently departed minister, a bachelor, who left his earthly possessions to his nephew, a Richard Lum. Let's join them on the lawn of the Lum's home in southern Pennsylvania.
1: There's some real nice things here, Charlotte.
2: I'm amazed at the prizes. Everything's underpriced.
1: They probably want to get rid of it fast. See anything you like?
2: It's all beautiful. I'd like to find a pretty lamp if there are any. Mother hates that one I have in the guest room.
1: Oh, that's right. Yeah, she gets in day after tomorrow.
2: And remember your promise, Charlie. No golf or cards for the 2 weeks Mother's here. You know she adores you. I think she makes her visits more to see you than me.
1: Hey, I hope she brings her tarot cards.
2: And that's another thing. No teasing her about her interest in the occult. The last time she read the cards for you, everything she said came true. You landed that job with the Cromwell Agency and made art director 6 months later.
1: Yeah, but that might have been because...
3: Can I help you with anything? I'm Mr. Lum.
2: Oh, well, I would be interested in a lamp.
3: Lamps are up on the porch. My uncle had some lovely ones.
2: Your uncle was the minister?
3: Yeah. And I was his only living relative, and he left all this to me. I really can't keep it. We have no room for it all.
1: Then this isn't his home?
3: No. I live here. My wife and I carted the things from the parsonage in Milford. I'll leave you to browse. I hope you like one of the lamps.
1: Hey, you want to head for the porch?
2: Well, let's just stroll and look around. We'll get to the lamps.
1: Hey, check that grandfather clock. That's an oldie.
2: What a beauty.
1: It doesn't know what time it is. It just struck one, and it's 10 minutes to 11.
2: Looks so old. I bet it costs a fortune.
1: Hey, you just wanted a lamp, remember?
2: Oh, but I didn't mean we'd buy it. But it is awfully good looking.
1: It's in great condition, too.
2: Charlie, wouldn't it look perfect in the south corner of the dining room? It almost matches that antique hutch Mother gave us when she moved to Florida.
1: Yeah, it would. But ask the price first before you start redecorating.
2: Well, it'll probably be more than we can afford. It's got to be at least 100 years old.
3: Older than that. I saw you admiring the clock.
1: How much?
3: I priced it at 200. Not much call for grandfather clocks today in the newer homes. Rooms are smaller, more modern, and this one doesn't chime.
2: But it just did.
3: You say this clock struck?
1: Yes, just as we passed it.
3: Oh, that is extraordinary.
2: $200, you said. We'll take it.
3: Sold. Now, do you still want to see the lamps?
2: But yes, I still need one for the guest room.
3: I'll help you to the car with the clock. Thanks.
2: And I'll go and check out the lamps.
3: They're on the porch, remember? I'll be back in a moment to help you move the clock.
2: And a very beautiful one, too. Funny what he said about it never chiming, though. Isn't it?
1: Careful now. Watch the chair.
2: See it.
1: Oh, the clock weighs a ton. I never found one this heavy. Okay, your end down first.
2: Here we go.
1: Oh, there we are. Oh. Now, come around here and just steady her as we stand her up.
2: Oh, it looks so much bigger inside here than it did on the lawn.
1: It's a matter of perspective. There we are.
2: Ah. It is imposing, isn't it?
1: It looks better there than I thought it would.
2: Well, let's polish it up first, then see if you can get it going.
1: Okay.
2: Here, you rub it down with the linseed oil, and I'll do the glass on the door.
1: Hey, this wood is fantastic. I can't tell what it is, but maple, maybe, or even oak?
2: I think we found a steal today.
1: Hey, you know, Charlotte, the grain in this wood has a sort of design to it.
2: Hmm?
1: Look, like
4: foreign characters or something.
2: Yes. I see what you mean. This looks like a row of A's.
4: Yeah, and see here? Look, here's a ram's head.
2: But they're not carved. The wood's as smooth as glass.
3: Yeah, well, it couldn't be paint.
2: No. Could it be that the wood just grew that way?
3: That's possible, I guess. But these figures are so clear. It doesn't seem like an accident of nature.
2: Look, there are more on the other side. You don't really notice them until you look for them.
3: This oil really brings out the color and the grain of the wood.
2: I want to clean the inside of the door. Have you got the key?
3: Oh, yeah. Here in my pocket. Here. See, maybe these are some sort of religious symbols, huh? They belong to a minister. But they don't look like...
2: Charlie?
3: Yeah?
2: Put your hand inside here.
3: Inside the clock?
2: Go ahead. Feel it?
3: Yeah. Yeah, the air is sort of cool and damp. I didn't feel that when we took the pendulum out to bring it home. But then the clock was out in the hot sun.
2: Why would the air inside the clock be cooler than room temperature?
3: It beats me.
2: Oh, Mike's awake. I'll have to heat up the bottle, darling.
3: Yeah, you go ahead. I'll finish. I want to fool around with the works and see if I can get it going and figure out what goes with the chime. Speak of the devil. There it goes again. Second time this morning.
2: You spent half of yesterday working on it. It's obvious there's something wrong with it that you can't fix. Oh, better hurry and finish your lunch. Mother's plane gets in 2 hours.
3: You sure you won't change your mind about coming along?
2: No, and Mother won't mind. Mike's been so fussy and restless these past 2 days. I think he's coming down with something.
3: Probably another tooth.
2: And Tinker hasn't been around all morning. It's not like her to stay away so long. I'm going to go and look for her.
3: Hey, cats do as they please, and you know it.
2: But yesterday she wouldn't come in at all. She'd start up the porch steps, and then she'd arch her back and spit. She refused to come into the house.
3: Well, she'll be all right. Cats know how to take care of themselves. And I'd better get going. Traffic to the airport might be heavy. And wait till you see how your grandson's grown. He grows some every day, it seems.
5: He'll be walking soon. He's 10 months old tomorrow.
3: You'll be seeing him in about 30 seconds. We're home.
5: Oh, there's Charlotte. Oh, she looks a little thinner, don't you think?
3: Yeah, well, she's taken up jogging.
5: Hi. Hello, darling.
2: Oh, Mother. Oh, how good to see you again. Oh, you look wonderful.
5: And feel it, too.
2: Oh, I'm so sorry about not coming to the airport.
5: Oh, that's all right, dear. What's the difference?
3: Now, put your bags in your room, Mother.
5: Thanks, Charlie. How was the flight?
2: Oh, rough and bumpy.
5: I skipped the food and scuppered my old fashioned.
2: We're cooking out tonight. You'll get one of Charlie's steak specials.
5: Oh, that'll be nice. Charlie tells me you've taken up job.
2: What's the matter?
5: Mother, what is it?
2: I feel...
5: Charlie! Mother, are you sick? Here, sit down.
2: No, I'm not sick.
5: I never felt it in this house before.
3: What do you want?
5: Felt what?
2: Oh, a force. Very, very faint.
3: What's the matter?
5: What kind of force?
2: When I stepped inside the house, it crushed me ever so lightly.
5: Oh, I could even be mistaken.
3: Hey, what is this?
2: Do you feel it now?
5: No, not at all now.
2: Come on upstairs and lie down. You said you had needin'. Maybe that's it.
5: No, I don't need to lie down, dear. I shouldn't have alarmed you. It was nothing. I want to see my grandson.
2: Are you sure you're all right, Mother?
5: Of course. Now, where is that Mike?
2: Well, he's still sleeping. But it's almost time for his dinner.
5: All right. I'll go upstairs, unpack, and freshen up.
2: Well, you can look in on him. He might even be awake.
5: I'll just tiptoe in and see. I'll be down in a little while.
3: Hey, what was she so upset about?
4: I still don't understand.
2: Neither do I. She said she felt a force, but then she tried to brush it off as though it wasn't anything at all.
4: Yeah, I heard.
2: It kind of bothers me, though. Mother is sensitive to those things, but what kind of force could be in our house?
4: You think that's what's spooking Tinker? You said she's gone again.
2: I don't know. I certainly don't feel anything.
4: No, neither do I. And you know how I feel about psychic phenomena. Look, if Mom doesn't bring it up again, let's forget it.
2: I hope I can. Are you going to work a while? I'm going to bed.
4: Just a minute or two. I want to look at this new hosiery layout and then sleep on it.
2: Mother and Mike are both dead to the world. Those flights always tire her. Charlie, did Mother say anything more to you about her feelings? I mean, about the force, as she calls it, and the clock.
4: No, not really. Just that she... I thought the marks on the clock were ancient symbols or something.
2: Yes. Remember how she dismissed it while we were having dinner? I couldn't pin her down to a direct answer.
4: So she doesn't want to make you nervous.
2: Well, it only makes me more nervous. There's something I didn't mention. When I told her we thought the cool air inside the clock came from the type of wood, she said that could be one explanation.
4: Oh, she has another?
2: She wouldn't say.
4: Charlotte, hey, you didn't mess around with my drawing board, did you?
2: What? I never go near it when you're working on a layout.
4: Well, the sketch I did yesterday is all smudged. Look.
2: Well, darling, I have no idea how
4: that... It didn't blow to the floor, maybe. You picked it up?
2: No, absolutely not. I've told you.
4: Well, how could something no one touched smudge up like that? I mean, these inks don't blur.
2: Charlie, I give you my word. I
4: know, Charlotte. I'm not accusing. I'm just mystified. I'll have to do the whole thing over again in the morning.
2: Well, come into bed then.
4: Yeah, I'll be right in. Gee, that's strange. It just couldn't happen like that.

0: What? What's the matter?
1: It's the clock. Listen. It hasn't stopped. Usually it's only one or two strokes. Charlie, I'm scared.
0: So what time is it?
1: 2 o'clock.
0: Well, I'm going down. I just don't hold with that supernatural.
1: You're going down there?
0: Of course.
1: I'm coming with you.
2: I heard you two in the hall. What's the matter with the clock?
0: Well, that's what I'm going to find out. I'll stop that chiming if I have to break the whole damn mechanism.
2: I'd be very careful, Charlie. Now, you take my advice and don't touch it.
0: I'm going to do something to stop the chimes. It's gone haywire.
2: Do as Mother says, Charlie, please. Don't touch it.
0: But it looks like I don't have to. It stopped. Hey, wait. Do you feel that?
2: Yes. A little gust of cool air?
0: Yeah. Damp. I'm going into the dining room. Uh-oh. That's where it's coming from. The front of the clock's open. Look.
2: The whole room's cold. Something opened that door to the clock. Something? Well, it couldn't have been someone, could it? Charlotte, put on some coffee. It's time we faced facts.
3: And high time, I'd say, wouldn't you? Whether Charlotte and Charlie want to admit it or not, there's something strange going on in their home. Charlotte's mother realizes it, and realized it the moment she set foot in the house.

0: Things always seem more sinister in the middle of the night, don't they? At 2 o'clock in the morning, our little fears are magnified many times. And at 2:15 this morning, in the brightly lighted kitchen of Charlotte and Charlie Tucker, the sinister happening of the past few moments hangs heavily over the three figures huddled over their coffee.
1: There is something strange in this house, Charlotte. Something psychic.
2: Oh, really?
1: Now,
2: Mother.
1: Wait.
3: Well.
1: I know you both take my interest in parapsychology lightly. Oh, you have every right.
2: I'm not going to make light of it, Mother. Not after this. You never did tell me your explanation for the cool air in the clock.
1: Well, I don't know what causes that. But something psychic is developing in this house.
3: Developing?
1: I felt it the moment I came in yesterday afternoon. Oh, I tried not to make too much of it. I avoided your questions. But I'm too concerned now. I really am.
3: But why? Why would our house all of a sudden be possessed, if that's what you mean? And what's the clock got to do with it?
1: Well, I think whatever it is, in this house, started when you brought that clock home.
3: For what reason?
1: Well, again, I have to say, Charlie, I don't know. Have you noticed anything else strange in the house? Other than the peculiar behavior of that clock?
2: Well, the baby's been awfully restless lately. I mean, more than usual. And Tinker, she wouldn't come in the house yesterday. She's run off and...
1: Huh?
2: Charlie, your layout.
3: Well, now you've got me wondering.
1: What was that about a layout?
3: Oh, it's a hosiery ad I've been working on. It's been smudged, and nobody in the house could have done it.
1: Except, perhaps, a spirit.
2: Oh, Mother.
3: Well, now that seems even more unlikely. How could a spirit smudge a physical drawing?
1: Poltergeists can actually hurl furniture around.
3: Oh, we've got poltergeists?
1: Charlie. Charlotte, I'm very serious. I think you should call in a psychic investigator, a ghost breaker.
2: You are serious.
1: Very much. Now, there's a particularly good one I know of. Oh, I don't know him personally, but he has an international reputation. Now, he might be interested in this.
3: I thought these guys just prowl around old English mansions.
1: Oh, far from it, Charlie. They're willing to make a preliminary examination almost anywhere. And they can usually tell right away if there's a hoax involved. Or if it's just coincidental events. But I personally think there is nothing coincidental here.
3: Well, how would we get in touch with this investigator?
1: And his name is Paul Carlton. Yes, the American Society for Psychical Research could get in touch with him. Oh, they'd be sure to be interested, too.
2: Charlie, do you think we should go that far? It scares
1: me. Charlotte, the sooner this thing is brought out in the open, the better.
3: Well, I'm with you, Madeline. I'm all for this poor Carlton having a look, if he's willing to come.
1: Would you like me to get in touch with him?
3: Yes.
1: All right. I'll call the society for you first thing in the morning. Hello?
4: Mrs. Lee?
1: Yes?
4: Paul Carlton. The society gave me your message.
1: Oh, yes, Mr. Carlton. Thank you for calling.
4: Not at all. I'm very interested in all you told them. When may I examine the house and the clock?
1: Oh, in just a minute, please. Charlotte, he wants to see the house. When can I tell him?
2: Well, the sooner the better. Tomorrow, if you want.
1: Mr. Carlton?
4: Yes?
1: Any time is fine with us.
4: Well, I have a speaking engagement in Philadelphia tomorrow night. I could be there day after tomorrow. Say, 10 in the morning?
1: Yes, any time.
4: And Mrs. Lee, today and tomorrow, be very alert to anything else that occurs in the house. The more details, the better.
1: I understand.
4: I'll see you Thursday morning.
3: Here he is. There's a cab pulling up out front.
1: Oh, I'm so nervous.
2: You and me both.
3: He's just going to look around, isn't he? I mean, he's not going to conjure up a lot of evil spirits, right?
1: Of course not, Charlie, but I'm anxious to see if he confirms my feelings.
3: Well, look, we might as well go out and welcome him. We know he's here. Mr. Carlton.
5: Hello. Mr. Tucker?
3: Yes, welcome. We appreciate your coming.
5: Oh, thank you. But I'm the one who's appreciative.
3: Come in. This is my wife, Charlotte.
2: How do you do?
5: My pleasure, madam.
3: And my mother-in-law, Mrs. Lee.
5: Ah, yes, we spoke.
1: Oh, it's an honor to meet you, Mr. Carlton. I've read both your books.
5: Well, thank you. You're interested in parapsychology, then?
1: Well, I dabble.
5: Now then. Let's get to work. May I see this celebrated clock?
3: Right there in the dining room. Follow me.
5: Ah, yes. A beauty, isn't it? Certainly an antique.
1: Charlotte, he didn't feel anything strange like I did.
2: He might have and not mentioned it.
5: Mrs. Lee, you were right about these characters in the wood.
1: Oh, they are symbols, then. Oh, I was pretty sure.
5: Would you open the door, please? I want to examine inside.
3: Sure. We've kept it locked ever since that experience night before last.
5: Well, I want to get into that in more detail later.
3: There you are.
5: Yeah, it's definitely cooler. I'll just shine my pocket flash in here. Doesn't seem to be any reason for it.
1: Good heavens.
5: What is it?
3: Your voice, it's echoing like a canyon.
5: What do you mean?
3: Well, when your head was inside the clock, your voice echoed.
5: Show me. You speak in there.
3: All right. Hickory dickory dock. The mouse ran up the clock.
5: That is extraordinary. I didn't hear my own voice like that.
1: As though you and Charlie were talking into a long tunnel.
5: The inside is solid all around. Sound should be muffled.
1: There is something psychic about it, isn't there, Mr. Carlton?
5: Well, at this point, let's say there is need for more explanation. I'm going to take another look. Solid wood inside, all right. There's a name etched in here. Probably the maker. Might give us a good clue.
1: Can you read it?
5: Yes. It's faint. S-A-R-G-A-T-A-M-A-S.
3: Saga something?
5: It's either a wry joke, or...
1: What is it?
5: Saga Tanis, Mrs. Lee. In witchcraft.
1: Oh, yes. One of the devil's lieutenants.
5: Brigadier, to be exact. Yes. Saga Tanis, whose specialty is opening locks.
2: Devil. Brigadier. Oh, really?
5: You do have a curiosity here, Mrs. Tucker. There's much justification for further investigation.
1: I thought so.
5: With your permission, I want to return with a medium I work with frequently. She's gifted and brilliant. Enormous sensitivity.
3: You mean a seance?
5: Oh, not exactly, but if the strange qualities of the clock are the result of spiritual forces, Margaret Egan will know it.
1: Charlotte?
2: Well, we've gone this far. We might as well.
5: Now, keep the door to the clock locked, as you have done. By the way, has the cat returned?
2: No.
5: That's a very definite sign. Animal behavior is almost always an indication of the unseen. I'd like to go over the entire house now. And then I'll be in touch with you after I talk with the medium.
6: Hello?
5: Margaret, it's Paul Carlton.
6: Oh, hello, Paul. How are you?
5: Fine. I have a job for you, a fascinating case. It's a home in Pennsylvania. Everything centers around an old clock with the name Sargatanus etched on the inside.
7: Sargatanus?
5: I thought that would impress you.
7: The devil's locksmith.
5: When can you work with me?
7: Oh, any time. Or perhaps the sooner the better.
5: Good. We'll drive down tomorrow. I'll fill you in on the details on the way.
2: Is there anything special you'll need, Mrs. Egan?
7: No, Mrs. Tucker, no. Just a comfortable chair.
5: I might explain that hopefully through Margaret's trance, we'll be able to learn the nature of the spirit that inhabits the clock.
3: Are you serious?
5: Oh, very much so.
7: Oh, there is a spiritual force at work in this house, Mrs. Tucker. I felt it the moment I entered.
5: We believe it's the only explanation for the phenomena you've experienced.
2: Well, you're not going to make anything appear, are you?
7: Oh, no, Mrs. Tucker. This is not a seance. No hand-holding or dim lights. In my trance, if I can contact my guide, we may be able to learn how to deal with whatever force is in here.
5: Why don't we get started, Margaret?
7: Well, I'm ready. Just let me relax a moment. Leona! Leona! We need your help!

0: This is Leona.
1: What can you tell us of Sargatanus?
0: Why do you wish to know?
1: We believe he's at work.
0: Sargatanus is imprisoned. He has been imprisoned for 103 years.
1: We have reason to think he's at work.
0: Impossible.
1: We have in our possession a clock with his name etched into the wood.
0: Subrit, therefore Dundee.
1: What? Speak again, Leona.
0: Borg, two prong.
1: Oh, she's losing contact. Leona, can you hear me?
0: Sargatanus imprisoned.
2: Charlie, look. The door to the clock.
3: It's opening.
2: All by itself. That cold air again, too.
3: Look. Something floated out of the clock.
2: I saw it, too. What was it?
3: I don't know. I don't want to know.
2: She said she wouldn't make anything appear.
3: Margaret.
0: Oh, did I make contact?
3: Briefly. We lost her.
4: Mr. Carlton, look at the clock.
1: Yes, I saw it opening during the trance.
2: Then you saw something float out while you were talking to Mrs. Egan.
0: Something floated out of it?
1: Yes.
0: An ectoplasmic manifestation?
1: There was a manifestation of some sort. But all we got from Leona was gibberish. Except at the beginning, when she said Sargatanus was imprisoned.
0: Oh, I've got more work to do. I don't have the strength for another trance now. But I want to consult my books and my charts. I've got to do more research on Sargatanus.
1: And that does seem to be the key to this.
0: Yes, I think so.
2: But what was it that came out of the clock? Is it still here?
0: Very likely.
4: Look, I think we're going too far with all of this.
0: Oh, it would not be wise to stop now.
2: Are you going to get rid of these spirits for us?
0: Well, we cannot promise that. What we are trying to do now is identify them.
2: But we don't care how they're identified. We want them out of our house.
1: I know how you feel, Mrs. Tucker, but try not to be frightened or discouraged. So far, there seems to be no evil spirit involved. Playful, perhaps. And often they'll simply leave a dwelling of their own accord. But we do want to continue our investigation.
2: All right. We'll go along with anything. Only please, the sooner you can clear this up, the better.
0: Yes, we will be in touch in a few days after my research.
5: Is there anything I can do to help? I'm so fascinated by all this.
1: Thank you, Mrs. Lee, but at the moment, I don't think so. Just be alert to anything that may happen. You'll hear from us very shortly.
0: It's Margaret. I think we have stumbled on the case of the century.
6: Explain.
0: Sargatanus is the key, all right. Now, can you get in touch with the people the Tuckers got that clock from?
6: Well, I don't know. I suppose so. Why?
0: Well, if my calculations are correct...
6: Yes?
0: ...and the information I have so far points to it, that clock the Tuckers bought used to be known as... the gate to hell.

certainly glad she said used to be. Although with all those strange goings-on at the Tucker household, I wonder if someone or something is trying to open the gate again. But why? Why now all of a sudden? And why pick on the innocent Tuckers? I don't have the answers, but perhaps someone or something will.

0: In Dante's Inferno, the poet tells us the inscription above the entrance to hell is, "Abandon hope, all ye who enter here." Well, that inscription is not on the antique clock purchased by Charlie and Charlotte Tucker. Only the strange name Sargatanus, supposed to be a disciple of the devil. But our medium friend, Margaret Egan, thinks the clock was an entrance to hell, which seems surprising. For if I were to imagine an entrance to hell, I'd picture it in some deep jungle, Arctic waste, desolate mountain range, or perhaps even a New York City brownstone house. Hardly a clock.
1: Oh, it's becoming more incessant, isn't it?
2: Oh, it's really good.

0: Dear, I know. I'm imagining all sorts of things. Oh, I hope these people can solve something for us tomorrow. I can't go on like this.
1: I know I suggested having them in. But maybe it's just intensified things.
0: It's simple, really. If the clock is spooked, we get rid of the clock and the spooks along with it.
1: I'm not sure it's as simple as that.
0: Oh, you're sounding like them.
2: I'm going to the village, dear. You want anything in particular?
0: What about Wolfbane and Frankincense?
2: I wish I could laugh at them.
0: Oh, dear. Here he comes.
2: Who? What?
1: Yes, he's coming up the walk.
0: That oddly dressed man. I saw him yesterday. He has been watching the house.
2: Well, I'll see what he wants.
0: Well, don't let him in. I have a strange feeling, that's all.
2: Yes?
3: I must see the clock.
2: What? Who are you? What do you want?
3: I must see the clock.
2: What do you know about our clock?
3: I must see it, please.
2: If you take that scarf off your face, maybe I can understand you better.
0: Get rid of him, Charlie, please.
3: I know about your clock. Which chimes? I have heard the chime. I must see it.
2: Are you an antique dealer?
3: No.
2: Well, what do you mean you've heard the chime?
0: Charlie, don't.
3: May I just see it and I'll leave.
2: What do you know about it?
3: Perhaps a great deal.
2: Well, maybe you could answer some questions for us about the clock.
3: Perhaps.
2: Well, just a look, then. It's in the dining room. Come in. Charlotte, look, he just may be able to shed some light on this.
0: How do you know about the clock? That's what I want to know.
3: I have heard it chime. Ah, yes, there it is. At last.
0: Charlie, what is he doing?
2: Now, look, wait a minute. Look, you can't open that door. It's locked.
3: At last, after all these years.
0: He opened it.
2: Hey, what the...
0: Good. Haven't he stepping inside?
2: Hey, get out of there.
0: Stop him, Charlie.
2: What the devil do you think you're doing?
3: I'm going to summon the others.
0: He just disappeared. It didn't happen.
2: I can't believe it.
0: It didn't happen.
2: It's empty. The guy is gone. But, hey, look in here.
0: I'm not staying in this house another minute.
1: Charlotte, wait a minute. Charlie, we'd better call Paul Carlton at once. They can get a plane. We don't dare wait until tomorrow.
4: Did you get a look at his face at all?
2: No. No, he kept it wrapped up in a muffler type of a thing.
4: Mm-hmm. And he vanished inside the clock.
2: Yeah, like that.
0: We'd better begin.
4: Yes.
0: I'll try harder. Paul, be sure to price Leona for details. I'll try for a deeper trance.
1: You still haven't told us who you think that creature was. I'm sick with fear now.
4: We understand, Mrs. Tucker. Believe me, this is the most unusual case Margaret and I have ever worked on. You have every right to be nervous. I think we'll have some of the answers in just a few minutes.
1: But who or what was that creature that disappeared inside the clock? That wasn't possible. But we all saw it happen.
4: Well, now, let's see what develops in Margaret's trance.
1: You know what the creature was, and you won't tell us.
0: We didn't see it, Mrs. Tucker. How can we know what it was? Please, let us get on with the work at hand.
2: Yeah, I think we should, Charlotte.
1: All right. I'm sorry. Go into your trance and tell us how to put an end to this evil thing.
4: Leona? Leona, are you there? Leona?
0: I am here. There is much concern here, much excitement.
4: Leona, Saga Tanis.
0: Saga Tanis has returned. His imprisonment is over. There is so much excitement here.
4: Help us, Leona. Tell us.
0: Saga Tanis is telling them. His way to the world was through the clock. His gate to hell. Gorbet Tree Lemon.
4: Leona, please.
0: 103 years ago, the clock was bought by a minister. Saga Tanis was ecclesiastically imprisoned.
4: The clock

0: his name inside it.
1: Yes, the clock is one of the gates to hell.
0: She was right. Margaret was right.
1: It chimes to reveal its whereabouts. For 103 years, the gate was closed. Ecclesiastically closed. Now the gate is free. The clock strikes to let Sargathanas know where it is. To let the demons know the way is again open.
0: Meliona, I am in the presence of the clock. It is here, in the next room.
1: It is the way. Sargathanas has come to summon the others.
0: The others? For what? What others?
1: The way is now open. From hell to earth. The clock strikes to lead the demons to the exit.
0: When? How soon?
1: The way is open now. Soon. Dobbit, transit.
0: Leona, when? When?
1: Dobbit. Gum.
0: We're losing contact again.
2: What in the world does she mean?
0: Well, you heard. The clock is a gate to hell. Every chime is summoning an evil spirit.
3: All right, look, I've had enough of this mumbo-jumbo. I know there's something wacky going on, but all this seance business isn't helping at all. Now, it's making things worse.
4: Charlie, please.
1: What happened? Oh, did we make contact?
0: Yes, Leona confirms what you thought, Margaret. The clock is a gate to hell.
1: She said that?
0: Yes.
1: Oh, it's true, then. Oh, I was sure of it.
4: What is going to happen?
1: Mrs. Tucker, we must get that clock out of this house and into a church as quickly as possible. Paul.
0: Yes?
1: Did Leona say anything about an emergence?
0: No, she just said the way is now open. It will be soon.
1: Oh, dear Lord, we've got to move fast.
3: Are you really serious?
1: Mr. Tucker, if we do not get that clock out of here and onto hollow ground soon, believe me, all hell will literally break loose.
0: Listen to it. It's calling.
4: Oh, get it out. I'll be glad to get rid of it. Charlie, we better do what they say.
3: All right. I'll be glad to see the end of the damn thing, too.
1: That's what it is. It is damned. Oh, do hurry.
3: Give me a hand, Paul. It's not heavy.
4: I'll call the church. Reverend Childs is probably there now.
3: No, he's not going to believe this.
0: Tip it toward me.
4: I'll go bring the station wagon around.
3: It isn't moving. I can't...
0: Lay it on its side. We'll carry it.
3: I can't budge it.
0: What?
3: We brought it in without any trouble at all, but I can't... Move it.
0: Well, here, let me get on your side. All right, now, push.
3: No, I won't budge.
1: You've got to get it out.
3: Well, we can't move it an inch.
0: Well, throw your weight against it with me. Now.
3: It's no use.
0: Oh, Sargathanas is having his way.
3: Is there anything you can do, Mrs. Egan?
1: I am a medium, not an exorcist. Unless that clock is on hallowed ground...
4: The child says to bring it. He didn't understand what I was talking about, but he said...
3: We can't budge it.
4: What do you mean?
3: The clock is rooted to the floor.
4: Oh, dear heaven, what are we going to do?
3: I'm going to smash it to bits.
0: Oh, that's impossible now, I think.
3: Look. The clock. Flames inside.
1: Oh, the fires of hell. Oh, they're on the way. The whole house may go up. The baby. Mike is upstairs.
3: I'll get him. Get out. Everybody out.
4: My baby. I've got to get my baby.
3: Get out, Charlotte. I'll get Mike.
4: Come with me, Charlotte. Hurry.
0: All hell is breaking loose and we can't stop it.
1: If only I've gotten the connection sooner. Sargathanas. Oh, I should have seen it right away.
0: Flames are spreading. Come on, Margaret. We must get out with the others.
3: Everything is gone. Everything.
1: And this is only the beginning, I'm afraid.
4: My baby, we're safe now.
1: We're safe, Mrs. Tucker. But I wonder for how long.
4: What do you mean?
1: This is not the end of it.
4: Oh, my. The Anderson's house, it's going up, too.
1: There is no escape. It's too late. The world is doomed now. Hell hath triumphed.
0: Hickory dickory doom. A clock stood in a room. The clock struck well to summon hell. Hickory dickory doom. I couldn't resist a little parody on the popular nursery rhyme. Something to bring us back to the real world. To realize that such things just don't happen.

0: I see by the old clock in the corner that our time is up for now. The next time you happen on a grandfather clock, I hope you'll take a peek inside. If you feel cold, clammy air in there, I'd suggest you tell whoever owns it to get rid of it quickly, preferably to a nunnery. That is, if there's still time. Our cast included Tony Roberts, Patricia Elliott, Sam Gray, and Joan Shea. The entire production was under the direction of Hyman Brown.
1: Greg, we just listened to Hickory Dickory Doom, a CBS Radio Mystery Theater production, and this is a 1979 one. What did you think?
2: Mary, the subtitle could have been The Lion, the Witch, the Wardrobe, Meet the Exorcist. That was a porthole fantasy novel production.
1: It was great. I enjoyed this a lot. I know it was supposed to be very terrifying and serious, but there was something kind of fun about it also.
2: Oh, yes, yes. I mean, I enjoyed the show. There was the engaging build-up. There was tension, drama, and then it became a fever pitch.
1: Yes, we start with, innocuously enough, you know, we're at a garage sale. The Lums are checking stuff out, having some nice marital banter. All seems fine. And then they bring home this big grandfather clock. Now, I've been tempted to buy a grandfather clock in the past. Have you ever bought or do you have a grandfather clock, Greg?
2: Sadly, Mary, no. We have a number of, I'll come to it a bit later on, we have a number of analog clocks.
1: I've always resisted because they look like they'd be really hard to carry. But
2: to get in the boot of your car.
1: Exactly. It's not an impulse purchase, which, but I do have one question right off the bat, Greg. Who calls a baby Mike?
2: It does it. Well, wasn't there a cat in there whose name I've now completely forgotten?
1: Tinker.
2: Tinker.
1: I'm okay with that. I'm okay with Tinker as a cat name, but not sure about Mike for a baby.
2: Not very warm and cuddly. Because you're so critical, let me say something positive about the scriptwriter, Bob Duran, who we've heard before. A big verbal pat on his back because he understands pacing. He's got, once again, he's sprinkled spikes of drama into the plot. And there's also moments the characters have time to reflect and plan. So they're not always in a total panic.
1: It was great. I loved it. I loved the way this set up. I loved how they it builds. There's little indications that perhaps this clock is going to be a problem. Very subtle. They don't just hit you in the face with it. It builds up over time. New characters are introduced. They're very intriguing, including the strange man who comes in off the street demanding to see the clock. What did you think of that person?
2: I'm not quite certain who voiced it there, but is it the clock? I must see the clock.
1: I would not let someone like that in my house.
2: They did refer to him as a hunchback with a scarf over his face, which I thought a bit judgmental.
1: So we have great voice actors here. I know Tony Roberts was one of the, was Charlie. Did you find out anything about the other voice actors?
2: No, well, there's, as you're saying, Tony Roberts, who was in several Woody Allen films, a tall, curly-haired actor. He was Charlie. Patricia Elliott was Charlotte, and she's a Tony Award-winning actress. Did quite a bit of television work, including she was in the TV soap opera One Life to Live. There's also another actress, Joan Shea, who had a lot of work in radio. She played Agnes Lee, Charlotte's spiritually attuned mother, but I had a feeling she may have also been Margaret Egan, that very oddly voiced psychic. And also there's Sam Gray, who played played Paul, the psychic researcher, and he's been in a numerous program, programs you and I have heard over the years. Suspense, X-1, yours truly, Johnny Dollar.
1: Yeah, this was a great cast. I liked the sound effects that they used for the clock, you know, when Paul stuck his head in there and he got this echoey effect. I thought that sounded great. There were other nice sound effects also.
2: And also there was a cold wind sound. I don't know how you get a cold wind sound, but let's say a wind sound coming out of that clock.
1: Can you hear me doing a cold wind sound? Here we go.
2: Oh, my goodness. So realistic.
1: Now, how about this character that's inside the clock, Greg? I mean, when I first heard it, I thought they said Saga Tennis, which sounded like a long tennis match. But what was he called?
2: Saga Tennis.
1: Saga Tennis. Trapped inside the clock for 103 years, is that right?
2: I'm not certain about that, about the years, but what I do recall is that, ironically, his specialty for a devil sidekick was opening locks, and yet he's been stuck in that clock for over a century. We've got a devil sidekick who, you know, can't open a lock. I mean, honestly.
1: Oh, you can't get good help these days.
2: So disappointing.
1: So we have, an ectoplasmic manifestation coming out of the clock. I love that expression. I think I'm going to use that in a sentence today, Greg.
2: Well, that was our friend Margaret.
1: Yes. And then we come to the conclusion that this is the gateway to hell. So I have a question for you, Greg.
2: Yes.
1: Do you have a gateway to hell in your home?
2: Well, after the day I've had, Mary, let me tell you.
1: Well, I'm listening. What is it?
2: We lead a very, very quiet life. I'm just hoping if I keep my head down, the devil won't take an interest in me.
1: I couldn't think of anything, so I asked my husband if he wanted to nominate a gateway to hell in our home, and he immediately said the lawnmower.
2: Very specific.
1: Yes, so that obviously is a source of some concern for him. I think in corporate life, the gateway to hell is the photocopier.
2: I haven't used one of those for a while.
3: All hell is breaking loose and we can't stop it.
1: Greg, any final thoughts on Hickory Dickory Doom?
2: Mary, I've always found the sound of a clock chiming absolutely charming and in some ways very calming. Not after that show. From tomorrow at my place, analog is out and we're going totally digital.
1: A very wise choice. Greg, we've got a little bit of time up our sleeve and I was wondering if we might do a little Shiver Show trivia.
2: Mm-hmm. Yes, he said warily.
1: And listeners, play along. Question number one. What is Dashiell Hammett's given name, or first name, or Christian name, depending on which term you like to use?
2: Well, Dashiell Hammett, the wonderful writer, he wrote The Maltese Falcon, he wrote Red Harvest, and a clutch of other great stories. And the answer is, I haven't a clue. I haven't a clue about his name. He was disturbingly chic, you know, well-dressed, tall, slim, rather the neat moustache.
1: Yes.
2: But I know nothing about his name.
1: Well, you won't be surprised when I tell you that it's Sam.
2: Ah, as in Sam Spade.
1: Yes.
2: From the Maltese Falcon.
1: Question number two, Greg. Which Philip K. Dick story was made into a neo-noir sci-fi film starring Harrison Ford?
2: Ah, Do Androids Dream of Electric Sheep?
1: Yes. Yes, and the film is... Da-da-da-dun.
2: And the film is Blade Runner.
1: Yeah, absolutely. Well done.
2: Thank you. Thank
1: you. You're nailing this. And for a slightly more obscure question, Greg, What is the K in Philip K. Dick? What does it stand for?
2: Ah, for God's sake, Mary Anna, I have zero idea what the K stands for. I've just mentioned that wonderful story, Do Androids Dream of Electric Sheep, that he wrote. And that's about all I know about Philip and a couple of other titles. So the answer is no idea, Mary. Yeah. No idea.
1: Well, let me tell you, it is Kindred.
2: Ah, Kindred. Spirits.
1: Yes, yeah. And Kindred is his mother's maiden name. So there you go. All right. Now, we're not going to leave Philip alone. Can you name any other novels or stories that Philip K. Dick wrote that were adapted for film?
2: Boy, if only there was an international network of computers which were like a database, you could type into, I don't know, let's say a search engine and come up with a list of names that might be Carter. Let's see, The Man in the High Castle.
1: Yes.
2: A Scanner Darkly.
1: Yes.
2: Flow My Tears, the policeman said. And you're wondering, how do I know that?
1: Because you're looking at your phone, which is a cardinal sin. Yeah, no, you did very well there, Greg. And that is our trivia game. That's our show for tonight. If you're listening to us on the radio right now, you may not know that we also are a podcast. You can find us on Apple Podcast, Spotify, and most of the podcasting platforms. And we're also on YouTube. Thank you for shivering with us, and we look forward to your company again next week. Good night, Greg.
2: Good night, Mary.

0: Welcome to Arts Express. This is Prairie Miller, and on the show, Pacifica host Carlin Nixon on wars, serial killers, and U.S. politicians as sharp as a bag of wet mice.
1: Good evening. My name is Carlin Nixon. And of course, as always, I'm going to run my yap about things. I'm going to talk about stuff. You know, alternatives from the empire, you know, alternatives from the machine out here who tells you that war is good and that helping the poor is bad. I'm sure you've heard that all too often. Or that just simply say, no, we understand you don't like a war. Pick one. Pick a war. It's okay. You don't have to support them all. Would you like to support the one in Iran? That'd be good. How about Israel bombing the crap out of everybody? You can take that one. Oh, I know. Ukraine. Hooray. You can have that one. Take that one if you don't want the rest. Now we want to go to war with China. How about you take that one? People who say no. No, don't be anti-war. Just pick a war because one of them is going to work for you. Just, you know, like shopping for shoes. This one doesn't fit. Try these. Wow, they're kind of comfortable. Do you like a hard sole or a soft sole? Ah, you need a little more support on the arch. That's the way war is pitched to us. Pick one, support one. This one is just, this one is unjust, instead of being anti-war and saying, I'm opposed to war. The United States, my government needs to not, recognizing that what is destroying and collapsing our society is the commitment to war. And you have to get off of that train. A lot of us think, okay, no, I'll pick that one over there. That's okay, I can support that. No, you got to get off that train. You got to get off the pro-war train and understand that, let me just say this. It is important that I can have this conversation, and I can't have it on Fox, can't have it on MS Now, I can't have it on CNN, CBS. There's none of them will let somebody like Garland come on and explain that if you think one of these wars is for some just reason or democracy, that you're being lied to, you're being had, and you need to wake up. You're not allowed to say that on any mainstream media, which should tell you all you need to know. All right, let me continue. The thing about it is I try to say to people, if any time you think, when you look at the history of colonialism in Europe, right, which is where ideologically where the U.S. foreign policy comes from, it's a very colonial foreign policy. We were a colony. The U.S. was a colony, right? And it was, and at some point it just took over the colonialist itself. And really after World War II, the U.S. took over the, you know, after the Suez Canal crisis, where into the British Empire, the U.S. took over the colonial duties of the colonial and the imperial duties of the colonial powers of Europe. And we are the enforcer. It's the reason we're at war all the time, because our military is the one that goes around the world and pounds on countries and says, give me everything you got. And the countries say no, and we beat them up and take it anyway. And now the problem is, you know, there are competitors. There are other countries that are growing in power. Russia, China, Iran, other countries are growing in power. And the United States is saying, okay, I got to beat them down. And what they have to do in order to do that, and this is why it's critical. This is why you're important. You are the important cog in the wheel here. In order for the U.S. to have 900 bases, like if you look at it, you'll see that most civilized countries that can afford it have health, national health care. Everybody gets health care. The government covers it. But, you know, civilized countries do that. The United States don't do it. And then they'll say, how are we going to pay for it? You know why? You know how much it costs to keep 900 bases going? To keep aircraft carriers with all the corruption, military industrial complex, $1.5 trillion, whatever this ungodly number is. It costs, that's the money that you would use for healthcare. That's why our schools are falling apart. That's the money that you would use to rebuild your schools and your roads and all the things like that, or going into the war machine, the empire. You can divide the money that the U.S. spends in the republic, that would be us. That would be, you know, we are supposedly a constitutional republic. You can call us a democracy. I don't want to argue the details. We could discuss that. But let's just say, for the sake of argument, we are something like that. Constitutional republic, democracy. We never really were either, to be honest with you, but that's what we're alleged to be. But there's money that goes to maintain that. Schools, roads, healthcare, things like that, right? Then there's the money that goes for the empire. that is intelligence agencies that go around the world assassinating leaders of other countries, kidnapping leaders of other countries, overthrowing governments. Yes, that's what they do all the time and have done it for, you know, long, long time. There is the military that goes around the world basically overthrowing governments, beating people up, murdering people, attacking countries illegally, things like that. But along with the intelligence, there's something critical that you have to understand. One of the most important duties of the intelligence community is to lie to you. You see, I've said this for years. If Americans knew the truth about their government's foreign policy, they would be in the streets going mad. But so many Americans don't want to accept it, right? They want to be, as I've always said, you know, it's like my dad's a serial killer and somebody comes and says your dad killed a bunch of people and you say, no, not my dad. He buys me ice cream once. You don't want to admit that your dad's a serial killer. And most Americans, it's emotionally difficult to accept the truth about what their government really is. So when I say war after war, you know, they're lying every war. No, war, they're telling the truth on some of them. No, they're not. No, that's not what imperialism is. That's not what an empire does. That's not what colonialism is about. That's not how this capitalist society works. It works by going around the world, stealing other people's stuff, by oppressing other people, by getting their resources here. And you get a little bit of the bribe sometimes. For instance, you get bananas at 39 cents a pound. Well, why is it that apples that are grown in Western Maryland cost $2 a pound? But bananas that are grown in South America cost 39 cents a pound. Why is it? Because we're oppressing the people in that country and we're giving them nothing for that banana, those bananas. And if they don't like it, or if they elect somebody that says they don't think we should do that, we'll kill them and overthrow them and install another puppet so we can get the bananas for no price, for free, basically. Basically, Dole or Chiquita or these other countries basically have gone into these other countries, whatever, Costa Rica, you name it. And they basically have assassinated the leaders. The U.S. government goes in, the CIA, whatever, and puts in charge puppets so that they just have peasants working in these gigantic slave farms for bananas. And so they don't really pay anything for the bananas. The only thing they pay for the bananas is what it costs them to grow them and what it costs to ship them, because they ain't paying the people there nothing. They're virtually slaves. And then you get the bananas cheap because they get them for next to nothing. And that's the way it works. In Niger, as an example, Niger, Mali, Burkina Faso, they all broke away from France. Why? Because France was paying them like 0.01% of the income that the country was making. Niger was getting, they were getting like $2 for an ounce of uranium. And then France was selling it on the market for hundreds and hundreds of dollars per ounce, like $250 an ounce or something, as opposed to paying the Niger $2 an ounce. See what I mean? So basically they got nothing for their stuff. And then any money that Niger or Mali, Burkina Faso, some of these other countries made had to all go into the Bank of France, and France just kept the money. In the same way that Iraq right now, ever since the United States overthrew the government of Iraq, when Iraq sells oil, all of that money goes into I think it's JP Morgan, I forgot which bank it is. It goes into a bank in New York. And then the United States government keeps most of the money and gives a little bit to Iraq at the end of the month. And if Iraq does something that the US doesn't like, it keeps the money. Recently, the Iraqis elected a president, I think his name was al-Nouriki. So they elected a prime minister. And the United States says, nope, can't have him. And the Iraqis said, but we elected him. They said, no, if you keep him in office, then we'll keep all your oil money. You keep selling your oil, but we'll keep all the money. So then the Iraqis then said, okay, and they put some other guy. The Americans chose somebody who put him in, and they put him in office, and he's nothing but a puppet for the Americans now. Now, let me ask you this. Does that sound like a country? Based on what I just said, the United States keeps all of the money of Iraq's oil, every dime of it, and would not allow them to select their own prime minister, and we selected a puppet. Does that sound like a country that's going around the world looking for democracy or believes in democracy? And trust me when I tell you this, if they don't believe in democracy there, they ain't going to allow it here, and they don't. They don't. In the end, you get an option. You're like, hey, we got to do something about voting. Well, you know what? I'm going to say something that's unpopular, but I could care less because this is what I do. Think about this. You might have heard me say this before, but it's important when it comes to elections. The last election, we had Kamala Harris, who, in my opinion, based on what I heard her say, was a dolt. She was about as sharp as a bag of wet mice. But because if you're a member of the Democratic team, she's a black female, which means nothing to me. Don't mean nothing to me. But we were told that symbolically, because I'm black, I'm supposed to be happy if a black female comes to power. Well, that don't work on me no more. We've been down that road too many times. And they will find the worst puppet for the system they can that's black or female or gay or Latino or whatever they can find and say, look, we've got the first black, trans, gay, Latino, this, that, and the other person in charge. And that person will screw me 10 times worse than the white guy that was screwing that was in there before. So I don't buy that game anymore. But we had her running around talking about how much she loved Israel versus Trump, who's going to show us how much he loves Israel. They are puppets. But when it comes to Israel, we don't count. All the money goes to Israel. And I'm not even allowed to say that on normal radio. Lucky of you, I can say that. So in the end, for all this discussion, the system gives us a choice between frickin' frack. Which warmonger do you want? And we're taught to believe, well, if you're a member of the Republican Party, hey, that your warmonger is better. And if you're Democrat, oh, the Republicans are terrible, aren't they? We got a much better warmonger. And in the end, they get in, they end up doing nothing for you. You didn't really get a choice. You got the illusion of choice. You got something that looked like choice. But in the end, you ain't going to get nothing different. War, war, war. That's what the empire does. A dedication to war. A dedication to war that is now collapsing the empire. That all they put in is, well, think about this. Joe Biden was mentally incompetent towards the end. Did you see that last debate? It was an embarrassment. It was embarrassment. He barely put a sentence together. And then afterwards, people were like, yes, I think he's got jet lag. I'm like, jet lag? Well, if that's jet lag, I'm never flying again, because that dude's finished. He's done. And now they bring in Trump, who, it appears to me that he has a severe case of dementia too. That boy is missing a couple screws right now. Okay, so is it an accident that we go from one dementia patient to the next? Because that's what they want. They want some incompetent person whose brain ain't working no more, because they ain't going to be making the decisions anyway. That's the pinata. That's the puppet for us to get mad at. That's the person for us to swing at. What you think? People like Trump's got to go. What you think? J.D. Vance would suddenly make a U-turn? You would get exactly the same thing. And if J.D. Vance and Trump went down, whoever's next would come up would give you the same thing. It would just be worse. Trump is just such a lunatic and a completely moron that it's easy to hate Trump. But do not be misled. Trump is not the system, and the system is not Trump. And do not be misled. If Trump were to do something, if he was doing something that the oligarchs and the system didn't want him to do, they'd already killed him and thrown him out of office. He'd be done.
0: And coming up next on Arts Express,

0: It only took three directors and an army of writers, but it looks like we finally got it right. She is Dorothy, isn't she? All we ever had to do was let her be herself.
1: Places, everybody! Rolling! Playback! Action!

0: I'm starving. Could somebody feed me, please?
1: Oh, Judy, could I have an apple?
2: I am too old for this. I am.
3: This is the last straw.
2: No. Hey, Do not feed the animals. Do not feed the animals. They work better when they're hungry. Come. I'm taking my axe on the road.
4: I need the basket.
2: Watch the axe.
4: I need the dog.
2: Watch, give me anything.
0: Hi, please. Forward one step.
2: All right, here we are.
0: Rolling. Playback. Action.

0: Three dirty hams. Let that little girl in there.
1: Judy, push me.
0: Let her in there.
1: Judy, push me.
2: Have a heart, Victor.
3: First
0: position. Come on.
1: Put him on.
0: Please go.
2: Whatever, Matt.
4: What?
2: Oh.
4: Sorry, Judy. Actually, you pushed me, Bulger.
5: What is this? Metal mouth.
1: Judy pushed me.
4: Somebody pushed me.
1: You pushed me.
4: I didn't push you. Where's the dog?
1: Can't.
4: I almost stepped on that dog again.
3: Places, everybody.
4: I think he's serious.
3: Rolling. Playback. Action.

0: and those were scenes for Me and My Shadows, Tammy Blanchard's Emmy Award-winning portrayal of the triumphant and tragic legend Judy Garland, ruthlessly driven in her youth to achieve fame, not unlike in many ways Blanchard, our guest on the show, and likewise her Tony-nominated portrayal of the troubled young burlesque performer Gypsy Rose Lee on Broadway in Gypsy, A Musical Fable. And Blanchard, in a conversation about her not unrelated lifelong emotional struggle as a child driven by adults to pursue fame no matter what, which is exactly what transpires in her current film, Test, but in the opposite direction as an obsessed mother pushing her son to achieve in the toxic masculinity world of bodybuilding. And its connection to test addiction, short for testosterone, and how it relates as well to endless wars and her own PTSD-afflicted Vietnam War veteran father. First, some scenes from Test, then Tammy Blanchard, and her memories of co-starring with late legend Peter Falk.
1: Wash me in the blood of the Lamb. Take me just the way that I am. Cleanse my sins. Let me start again. Wash me in the blood.
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6: I got a new coach. You know, he trains all the pros. He's really, really good.
7: I guess I'd like to figure that out myself.
8: Now push!
9: Oh my God. God doesn't want this for you.
10: Remember, bad things God for you.
11: My son, he didn't.

0: baby. We're gonna win this time.
1: Hello.
2: Hello. This is she. Yes.
3: Oh, okay. Hello, Tammy Blanchard, and welcome to our show.
2: I am so happy to be here. Thank you so much for having me.
3: What was it about Tess, this film, and the story that inspired you to come on board?
2: Well, I have been working with Zigzi Miguel, a casting director, for a long time. And he connected me with Brock Urich. And years ago, I became attached to the film. I was drawn to Joanne's pain and torture. And I had a desire to express this because I myself have been in a very dark place in my life where I've used self-medication, and I wanted to express this experience in my life and hopefully help other fathers and mothers through the process. You know, God uses the bad for the good purpose. And I'm just so grateful that all that bad in my life may serve a true good for other people.
3: Mm. And what was it about portraying Joanne, a mother obsessed with driving her son to succeed as a bodybuilder, that led you to embrace her and navigate between villain and protector, maternal and obsessive, and labeled in the film, quote, as you're the one with the mom?
2: Yes. Well, I do have a mom myself. My mom, she came to me on the set of Me and My Shadows, Life with Judy Garland. And we were so close at that time that I had to have her stand in front of the camera, like by the camera. Because I was so nervous. It was my first movie and on set like that. And they used to say, the mom's in the way. The mom's in the way. Because she would slowly move in front of the camera. My mom was very driven to see me succeed. So I knew a lot about that. And my mom, you know, she grew up in with 13 brothers and sisters, very broke in Jersey City, New Jersey. I mean, they used to take the coats off the older kids and put it on the babies. And then the babies would pee in the coat. And then they would send the older kids back to school with their coats on. And, you know, plastic, on the couch, plastic curtains. Like, my mom really, wires hanging from one apartment to the other. She grew up very poor, and in that same essence, she wanted to see me to succeed because she would succeed too. So I knew that feeling, and I also experienced it through my own mom, because if it seemed like I was doing anything to possibly threaten that success, she would get angry. She would get very hurt. And at first that hurt me, like, oh, she doesn't care about me, she only cares. But then when you look at her beginning to where she is now, you know, she's desperate for that success, being so broke and poor for so long. And literally, I played, you know, that anger and that aggression that she showed me. But yeah, she's grown in space. She doesn't do anything like that now. I mean, but it was a journey.
3: And speaking of which, how would you compare and contrast your fame-obsessed mother in Test with instead a victim of that in your own award-winning portrayals of Judy Garland and Gypsy Rhodes Lee?
2: What? Fascinating, wonderful questions. Wow. Perfection. I think they're very much alike. I think it's Joanne loved his father. It's obvious that she loved her son's father, and he left when she was six. And I think that she never picked up the pieces. She never stopped loving him. And so she started self-medicating, and she started to rely eventually on her son to love her. And these are things that happen to someone in the wrong place at the wrong time. It can happen to anyone. It's like, you know, and Judy Garland was a woman who wanted her mother's love. She wanted the studio to love her. She and I also was a little girl and growing up with a father who was a Vietnam vet and an alcoholic, and a mother who was poor and angry a bit, and two step brothers, one half brother and a natural full-blooded brother who fought all the time. The household was madness, and I wanted love. around me, and I basically was ignored because I was just a sweet little quiet thing. But I wanted to everyone to be happy, and I wanted to get love, you know, from my mom, who was a little bit bitter because my dad was so in love with me, you know, and incapable of really loving her correctly because of what he had gone through and was going through. So all of us, Joanne, Judy, myself, we are moving from the beginning in a place of love, right? But what we're lacking is someone saying to love yourself. And when that happens in your life, which I have an 18-year-old daughter, I'm going to cry. And my goal, even though I was in such a dark place, I knew the most important thing to give her was a sense of self-love. Because if you love yourself, you're not seeking it anywhere else, and you're not in danger of following anyone else. And when the world sees a vulnerable, sweet girl or woman, they will eat you alive. You know, they'll tell you, take this to feel better, because they want to marry you later on, or they want to, you know, do something, you know, they want to use you up. And so my message really is just like, I really want, my message to my daughter was, love yourself, you, because nobody's going to do it like you can do it. Learn to love yourself. And, or you'll seek it, and you'll seek it everywhere else, and the world will severely disappoint you. And in my experience, I did find that the world, once I started becoming successful, I thought I was receiving love. So it went on this thing. But the reality was, people were just taking advantage of the fact that I will give anything. And at the end, when I went into this dark place and I was losing everything, broke everything, alone, I ended up alone. And I ended up seeing that it wasn't that they really loved me the way I loved them, and that they appreciated all that stuff. It was that they were using me. And I was left with Jesus. And let me tell you, he wrapped his arms around me. And every night, he just gave that love and mercy and kindness. And the words were so uplifting. And yeah, I reconnected with my belief, Lord Jesus. And he taught me how to love myself through his mercy and love, which I received nowhere else.
3: And did your father have PTSD from the war?
2: Wow, you're amazing. Because yes, yeah, he did. He used to, he was, thank you for talking about my dad. He was a Army frontliner, and he was the best guy in the whole world. He was the only person who, I waited for 10 minutes with him every day after work. He was a mechanic. He would come home and put me in between his legs and sing, "Your daddy's little girl, your sugar and spice and everything nice, because your daddy's little girl." And he was the only one who like paid attention to me for like years, for those 10 minutes, you know? And he showed me love, really, like it was enough love to sustain me, to always keep in my heart a sense of love. But he used to fall out of bed at night, because he was in the Army in the front lines. He used to fall out of bed at night and start screaming and crying on the floor and saying, "I didn't want to do it. I didn't want to do it." And later on, I would find out he had to kill women and children.
3: Wow. And though you're a mother of a female rather than a male child, any thoughts to share as a mother yourself about the pressures male face to navigate a society, as in this film, steeped in masculinity, obsession, and male toxicity?
2: Yeah, I think that this generation really have a good grip on things. I mean, I think that they are really, my generation sort of like failed in the love yourself and acceptance thing. It was like, with all the access to the internet, I feel like the world is succeeding in that people with voices are voicing things like tolerance and non-judgment and, you know, let's keep moving forward about everything that is judged or everything that is isolated. I find my daughter really impressive in that department, and she teaches me. She's taught me so much. My best advice to anyone is just, everyone has their own personal journey. And I tell Avery, you exist. And sometimes you just have to sit back and observe the world, because, just love yourself first,
3: And any thoughts about the significance of the film's title, TET, slang for testosterone, and the danger of drugs to prove masculinity, especially with the current call for testosterone tests on males in the U.S. military?
2: I have not looked into the testosterone thing. I remember growing up, all the guys were doing steroids, and, you know, anything that you take into your body that can affect you and change you from good to bad is dangerous for you. And the worst part is with this film, I never realized how much I was hurting Ava until I watched this film. Brock's performance, his reaction to my alcoholism and me acting like that, I saw her pain in him. And she came in the door and I apologized. I said, I never saw you. I'm so sorry. And that's the thing with anything. Testosterone, if you're raising what is natural to you, you could start to get angry, right? These are possibilities. And you know what? Everyone's going to fail. People will fail. People will make mistakes. But if this film can pass the test of not just being some flaky thing that comes and goes and serves no purpose and changes no lives, I think it can encourage addicts and alcoholics who have children or family members to just give hugs and say, I'm sorry. You know, I'm sorry I hurt you. And it can encourage people who are looking. The test is this. I think I figured it out. For me, what I see in tests, everybody goes for the things that they want in life. Like, this character thinks that he's going to win this trophy and then he's going to be, or that he's going to, you know, find this guy or girl and then he's going to be happy. And so we all seek and go for what we want. But the test that must be passed is to stop seeking what you want and find out what you need and go for what you need. And at the end of the day, when you find out what you need, it's not much. It's food on the table, a roof over your shoulder, and people love. So the test is like, you know, getting it right, getting life right. Go through the failures. And keep taking the test until you finally pass. That takes years. It takes years.
3: And I wanted to ask you, what are your memories of that larger-than-life late legendary actor Peter Falk and co-starring with him in When Angels Come to Town, in which he played an eccentric angel?
2: Yes, that is exactly what my dad looks like. He looks just like Peter Falk. was very touching to me because in that film, after my dad passed, he was awesome. Peter Falk was so awesome. My greatest memory of him on set was he was dressed in the ladies' outfit in that movie. We were in Toronto and he's in a dress and a fancy shirt with makeup on and his legs are wide open and he's smoking a cigarette. And I was just like, oh my God, this guy is the coolest guy. And when he smiled at you, it was a real smile. He was a real peaceful, happy guy. Had his lines written all over everywhere because at that time he was old. There was just post-its all over. But the funny thing about that is that when my dad passed, I had a dream of him in a tuxedo. And he was walking through a crowd of people and in the distance, and he raised his glass to me. And here I am, and my dad loves Columbo. By the way, I love Columbo too. I love, Binge, right? You love him too?
3: Oh, yeah.
2: Oh, he's the best, the best. And I just did an audition, and I played a detective, and I was Columbo. I didn't get the part, darn it. But and in this movie, you know, after my dad passed, I got to go work with Peter Falk and like feel like I was looking at my dad the whole time, and the personality too. My dad had that cool kind of personality. And at the end of this movie, and it's When Angels Come to Town, at the end of the movie, he's in a tuxedo. And there's a scene where he's walking somewhere and he raised his hand to me, Peter Falk. So it was kind of like having connecting with me and letting me know my dad's all right, man.
3: And did you relate in any way personally with Brock's troubled character, Eddie, and the challenges you faced striving to succeed in the ruthlessly competitive acting world?
2: Yeah, all of it, all of it. the desire to succeed in anything is very painful, and it's a long journey to get there. And that desire makes you want to do anything to get there. Often people come in your life on that journey, and they can lead you down dark roads, and then you're fighting for your personal life and the success that you wanted. So, and at the end of the day, each new development, like when I won the Emmy, when I was nominated for the Tony, nothing satisfied the one thing. It was only a distraction to finding out what it is that I'm really missing and what it is I should really be aiming for. And it turns out I did find it out. It was love for myself. And I found it.
3: And are you working on anything right now or coming out in anything next?
2: Yes, I am Bruton, starring Theo Rossi, directed by Vincent. Rashaw is coming out at the Locarno Festival in August. It's a great film, a true story about this guy, Brian, who escaped from prison, and I play a security guard.

0: home at Bible Belt, and I play his mom, and it's really, really great. I write like part of the scene where the pastor says that I have to fix my son, and he's not with God and all this stuff. And I actually wrote this part at the end, which is my beliefs that God knows the hearts of every man, and he knows my son's heart is all love. And if I have to pray every day that people like you in the name of God don't take that from him, that's what I'll do, because God is love and God loves my son. Mm-hmm. So I think that will be a big hit because she's like just a big hit.
1: And I have one final question. Oh. Since this is for radio and the listeners can't see you, when Tammy Blanchard looks in the mirror, what does she see?
0: A child of God. A child of God. A happy little girl. And I hope to stay that way.
1: Okay. Well, thank you so much, Tammy Blanchard, for joining us on the show. And I will get the word out about TEST.
0: I am so happy and so grateful. Thank you. Have a wonderful day.
1: You too. Bye.
0: Bye.

Hi, this is Jack Shalom. Last time I talked with Tom Allen, the editor of the new book, Says I to Myself, The Collected Essays of Frank and Malachi McCourt. Today, with permission, I'll be reading a piece from the book written by Frank McCourt called James Joyce Destroyed My Romance. The minute I stepped inside the Washington Heights branch of the public library, I fell in love with Miss Anna Gilfinane, assistant librarian. I fell in love with her glinting green eyes, with her shimmering auburn hair, with her luscious red lips. I was 19, and even though she was an older woman of about 28, I would not let that come between us. I would read thousands of books and catch up with her and make myself worthy of her. That's what you have to do with librarians. First, I would have to apply for a library card. I would have to go and speak to her. I stood before her desk, weak in the presence of her beauty, and I wondered if I'd be able to talk at all. She ignored me a while, and when she asked eventually what she could do for me, I trembled. I'd like to apply for a library card. She said, "Where are you from?" "Ireland." "That's obvious. You don't even need to open your mouth. You've got the map." She smiled, and I wanted to faint. "Where in Ireland?" Limerick City. "Oh, really? Where is that?" I wondered how it was possible for a librarian of such great beauty and intelligence not to know where Limerick was. "It's on the Shannon in the south, Munster." "Oh, that's nice. I'm three-quarters Irish myself. We go way back before World War I. I might go to Ireland someday, but I hear it's such a poor country. A friend of mine said the bathrooms are awful and you can't get a decent towel." "Oh, Miss Gilfinane," I thought, "I'll take you there. I'll work three jobs and save so we can stay in the best hotels with gleaming bathrooms. You'll be up to your oxters in the thickest towels. I know Americans are mad for the towels." With my new card, I haunted the library. I wanted to impress her with my reading. I would borrow two thick novels one day and return them the next. Surely she would notice. And she did. She said, "You read a lot." I tried to be casual. "Oh, not half what I used to read in Ireland. Don't have time now with the job and everything." Soon, she began to question me about the big books. I was ready for her. In the reference department, I had discovered master plots, synopses of the plots in the great works of literature. If I borrowed War and Peace, I could read the plot and digest and return next day to impress Miss Anna Gilfinane with my grasp of

the novel. James Joyce was my downfall. Miss Anna Gilfinane said she was surprised I never seemed to read Irish writers. There was a lovely book she read in college, Dubliners by James Joyce. And she said, you'll love a story called The Dead. It is so romantic, so moving. I cried. I borrowed it. That night, I tried to read The Dead, which was all about people blathering on at a Christmas party and a woman in her hotel crying and keeping her husband up half the night because a boy in Galway stood under a tree in the snow looking up at her window and caught consumption and died, and I fell asleep. Miss Anna Gilfinane said, isn't that a lovely story? Oh, yes, 'tis lovely, I lied. She said, I love the way you say 'tis, and you have such a cute brogue. And I nearly expired. There was another book on the shelf by James Joyce, Finnegan's Wake. Borrowing a book that size would surely impress Miss Anna Gilfinane, especially since she was mad about James Joyce. She looked at the title and smiled. She said it was important to read the literature of your own people. She smiled at me, and I was in heaven. It was growing late, and since the library was about to close, I would have to rush through the synopsis and master plots. But what's this? Someone had ripped out the pages I needed. What kind of thug would rip out the plot summary of Finnegan's Wake? Was there no morality left in the world? Now I'd have to go home and read Finnegan's Wake in case Miss Anna Gilfinane asked me questions tomorrow. That night, I got into bed with a book. At first, I thought my eyes were collapsing. I turned the book upside down. I tried to read it backwards, and then I discovered something strange. The bottom of the last page had the beginning of the first page, and that meant there was something wrong with the book, or the printer must have been drunk. I dropped the book on the floor and fell asleep. James Joyce was very helpful in the sleep department. The next day, I said to Miss Anna Gilfinane, there's something wrong with this book. I think the printing press broke down or something and printed all the sentences backwards and upside down. She looked at the book and said I was right. There was obviously something wrong with the book, and she thanked me for bringing it to her attention. And would you look at this, she said, about 15 people had borrowed the book before you, and not one had the decency to report a defective book. She would tell the head librarian, Mrs. Rappaport, and see if they could get a proper copy of the book, and she would reserve it for me as a reward for my concern. She smiled, and I blushed and stumbled away from her desk out into the street, forgetting to borrow a book for the first time in 2 months. Next day, she crooked her finger at me, beckoned me to her desk. Just what kind of little Irish game are you playing, eh? You made me look like a complete fool. What? Don't give me what. I showed the book to Mrs. Rappaport. She said, that's the way the book is supposed to be. That's the way James Joyce writes. That book made no sense. 'Tisn't even in English. And you're supposed to be Irish. I am Irish. Yeah, Irish indeed. The book makes no sense. You gonna contradict Mrs. Rappaport? She is Jewish. She reads everything, and she knows what she's talking about. And you? You're just off the boat with the bog mud still sticking to your boots. Love began to wither. You could see she had foreign blood in her. But I didn't care anymore. I still say the book makes no sense.
Oh, kiss my ass, she said. The green eyes went dead in her head. The auburn hair lay mousy on her poll. The red lips drooped sour at the ends. And I knew that if anyone ever stood under a tree in the snow and caught consumption for the likes of her, it wouldn't be me. You've been listening to James Joyce Destroyed My Romance from the new book, Says I to Myself, The Collected Essays of Frank and Malachi McCourt. 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

0: coming up next on the show.
1: Get ready. Stand back and stand by for the most exciting airplane film you've ever seen since the last one you saw. With Donald Trump. In Scareplane.
2: Pete, there is a credible threat from Iran, and that Qatari Griff plane is a sitting duck.
1: Scareplane has drama.
3: I understand. I have a plan.
4: Hey, Ahmad, where is the catering truck? They are loading it the plane over there.
1: Scareplane has action. Scareplane has suspense.

0: Scareplane has a cowardly chicken. And Scareplane has romance.
1: Why did Donald want me on Air Force One?
2: I'm not sure, ma'am, but he was rather insistent you be on this plane.
0: Scareplane has music.
3: And I'm proud to be an American. Where at least I know I'm free.
0: Never has an administration been so deceptive.
4: Little Marco, have you ever been in a reality TV show while being Secretary of Transportation?
5: Doctor, that dead man on board can't bear much more of this.
6: I'm not a doctor, and did you say the words dead and bare?
4: Marco, do you like woke movies about Greek mythology?
7: Stephen, what can you make out of this?
8: This? I can make an executive order that Trump uses to separate illegal mothers from their babies.
0: See, Trump fleeing his billion-dollar Qatari jet.
4: Have you ever changed a grown man's diaper?
6: Donald is on another plane because Iran is targeting this one.
9: He let us fly on this plane knowing we are a target of Iran? Doctor, you can't be serious.
6: I am serious, and reminder, I'm not a doctor. I just pretend to be one with your children's lives.
10: See? Daddy does love me. He asked us to come on the airplane.
11: I wonder why he isn't on our flight.

0: I should be on that other plane. I should be with Donald!
1: Stewardess, I got this. You are not his wife, and you are not his nursemaid. You're a psycho!
2: Sir, I got this.
0: I need to be with Donald right now. He needs me. He is my everything.
3: Starring
4: Little Marco,
3: Sean Duffy.
5: Katie must have been on meth to hit this jiggly puff.
6: We hope you enjoy your flight.
3: Caroline Levitt.
6: By the way, is there anyone on board who knows how to off-ramp the Iran war?
7: Oh my God, we have to get out!
8: I don't know what happened here!
9: Trump's poll numbers are way down.
5: Fixed it.
3: Stephen Miller. Marco Rubio. Steve Bannon.
10: I picked the wrong week to quit trying to steal an election.
3: And introducing Natalie Harp.
11: I'm coming, Donald!
3: When you are too scared to fly, it's Scareplane.
12: Really hate that sad loser, Mr. Neuberger.
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0: Welcome to Possibly, where we take on huge problems like the future of our planet and break them down into small questions with unexpected answers. I'm Megan Hall. Recently, we talked about how our hometown of Providence, Rhode Island, built a huge tunnel to help store stormwater so the sewage treatment plant can keep up when it rains. But can we prevent stormwater from going into the sewer system in the first place? Possibly reporters Will Malloy and Juliana Marullo are here to tell us more.
1: Hi, Megan.
2: Hiya.
0: So is there a better way to deal with water when it rains?
1: Let's start by recapping why we're so worried about stormwater anyway.
2: Since Providence pipes carry both wastewater and stormwater, when it rains a lot, pipes can get overwhelmed.
1: And then that untreated sewage ends up in our rivers and oceans. Gross.
0: So can we do something to keep this rain from overwhelming the system?
2: There are basically two options. Make bigger pipes or keep rain out of the pipes in the first place.
1: To find out more about that second option, we talked to Catherine Kelly, the Assistant Director of Engineering and Construction for the Narragansett Bay Commission.
3: We're trying to promote infiltration of stormwater into the ground rather than being directed to our combined system.
1: After all, if rainwater never goes into the sewers at all, the system can't get overwhelmed.
0: That makes sense, but how do we do that?
2: Part of the problem is that we've paved over so much land with streets, sidewalks, driveways, and parking lots.
1: Unlike grass and dirt, asphalt and concrete are impervious, which means that water can't get through it. Rather than soak into the ground, water runs off streets into storm drains, which is how it gets to the sewer.
2: Not only does that mean more work for the sewer system, but stormwater can pick up all kinds of nasty stuff on the roads, from trash to chemicals to bacteria.
1: And if water can make it to the ground instead, it can filter through the dirt instead of running along the road.
0: All right, but we're not going to rip up all of our roads.
1: That's true, but turns out we might not have to give up our paved surfaces entirely. Catherine took us to check out what looks like a totally normal basketball court.
3: We are at Pierce Park in Central Falls.
2: But the court is an example of how we can use engineering to help water reach the ground.
3: The basketball court is actually constructed of pervious or porous pavement. So when rain falls on that pavement, it will actually infiltrate into the ground.
1: The surface is made of big pieces which create little openings for water to run through.
0: That sounds great. Should we replace all of our pavement with this stuff?
2: Unfortunately, it's not that easy. It's not a good choice for roads in places like Rhode Island.
3: We have to sand the roads in the wintertime to, make them safe. It would basically fill these pores in the concrete and essentially make it impervious.
1: It's easier to make parking lots that are stormwater friendly, though.
2: And the idea behind it, directing stormwater into the ground instead of into the sewers, can be applied in a lot of different ways.
0: Is this something I could help out with at home?
2: For sure. Catherine has a few ideas.
3: A lot of people still have their roof leaders, downspouts, basement sump pumps connected to their sewer connection. So that's directing stormwater to our combined system. If you have a grassy area in your yard where you can redirect your stormwater from your downspouts, you should try to do so.
1: You could also consider replacing your driveway.
3: Look at crushed stone, or look at porous pavement. It is a little more expensive. Or maybe look at pavers.
2: Whether or not you can personally help out, this principle of letting rainwater soak into the ground instead of going into sewers can be applied in all sorts of contexts.
1: Incorporating this green infrastructure into cities and towns is one way to help keep the water clean. Boston has all kinds of examples around the city, from rain gardens to sidewalks made to let the water through.
2: Now it's just time for Providence to catch up.
0: Thanks for checking it out. 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
1: 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Social media star Matty Conaghan. His celeb impressions are all over Insta on using comedy to build his business.
2: 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The more you can have your voice and say, all right, I have an idea. Comedy is honestly better, low budget and low production value to me. Hopefully brands respond. Cameo's been great. That's some good beer money. And you could go and be like, hey, can you do McConaughey roasting this fantasy football group? The beauty of the McConaughey stuff is that he rambles and he's like, blah, blah, blah. And you don't have to rehearse it that many times. The more lost, the better it sounds in a weird way. That's been kind of one step of monetizing it, but I'm still trying to find more.
1: And Gary Belsky, former editor-in-chief of ESPN the magazine, on everything from the network's leaner years to going off on his own to advising impactful media in 2026. With some crazy New York stories in between. 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Joining me from SoCal, this is going to be a blast, is Matty Conaghan. He's a former ad writer at Ogilvy & Mather. He had a vision quest. He went off to get his master's in Dublin. For the past decade, he has been a creative marketer by dint of his impersonations, which you see all over Instagram and the socials. He does Matthew McConaughey. He does Gunther, the Norwegian Scandinavian guy who barely wants to work. He's written a children's book, and I brought him here by way of showing you the example of creative hustle with customer acquisition in this social media fragmented day and age. Does that encapsulate it, sir?
2: Robin, you're not even scratching the surface. No, that was so very kind of you to say. I'm really happy to be here. Thanks for having me on. Let me
1: explain to everybody. You had me at Gunther, which Gunther is this guy. I just saw it on social media a few weeks ago. I was like, who is this dude? Your handle is Kona Jam or something. I was like, wow, this guy must have really worked around Norway. We're going to take an excerpt of it right here. Yeah. Just give me a second.
2: Okay, fine.
3: Hello, colleagues. I am Gunther. I will be on holiday for last week of July and all of August and month of September. We sojourning from Oldsbjord to Hergenfjord by boat and by foot. My partner and I will be, what his word for this, conceiving baby. Very good. And we'll be hoping for baby girl or baby boy. It is, of course, illegal for us to work in the dark. And my beautiful partner, Kefra, will have baby. And I will be on paternity leave for 14 months. And then we'll be ready to go back to work for all of you, unless I have other baby during paternity.
1: How did that come to you, Matty?
2: Well, Gunther, he's always trying to have a very good time, and he's hoping for baby boy or baby girl, depending on if the soul cat is high enough in the sky. And I like to work for 4 or 5 months before I decide to, do vacation, go on holiday again, and have paternity leave and things like that. But
1: these are people you encountered along the way in Europe and in other places, because it's a great commentary. I'm watching this person. I'm thinking, this is hilarious. This is that guy that's impossible to pin down, but God bless him. He's going to use his, 140 months of paternity leave. He's going to go off and conceive with passion, and you can't pin him down. And we're miserable Americans working 90-hour weeks and eating slop at our desks.
2: I missed your email. I was in the sauna for 4 hours 50, and I will respond next week or something like that. Yeah. I mean, Robin, I was out of pure jealousy. I'm like, oh man, they've got it made in the shade. It was purely out of jealousy. And I was like, man, I can easily make fun of this in a way that's kind of like making fun of ourselves. And just the accent is nowhere near like a Scandinavian accent. I think it's more Dutch than anything, but that's where all the comments were coming from. They're like, this is the worst Scandinavian accent. There's no Scandinavian named Gunther. And I'm like, I'm an idiot. So, just let me cope with, all the taxes and, out of office and requests we have to make.
1: All right, boss man. I've met that guy before. Boss man, I'll see you in 15 months. But I will say that worked, and that from my cheap seats, and I know this is not a Ken Lyon or anything big in your industry, but it did bring us together, right? And I reached
2: out. Yeah, it did.
1: So that genesis of that, I want, before we unpack that, take me back to graduating from Notre Dame in 2015. And you had what was a dream job at Ogilvy and Mather. I mean, it's not the era of Mad Men and the peak of Madison Avenue by any means, but people die for these jobs. Can you tell us what that was like?
2: It was interesting because I'd interned there the summer before, and I remember distinctly I had applied and didn't get it. And I'm sitting on my roof of my college house with my buddies in my graduation gown. No idea what I was going to do. I was going to go like work at a pizza shop and try to figure something out. And, you know, I was going to work at this other marketing firm in DC. And then I got a call. They were like, hey, we have an opening for an internship at Ogilvy again. And so I was like, you know what? I'll just double down on this. So I think I was the first two-time intern. And so I interned, lived with my second cousins out in the burbs, had like snuck into this fancy gym that I would go to after work. And like, it was a real scrappy summer. And then I got the job and made some lifelong friends and made some really fun ads and worked primarily on like Modelo and some B2B stuff, but learned a lot. Yeah, it was great. I lucked out for sure.
1: In my job after college, I quickly learned that I did not want to work at a desk and I did not want to be tethered. Yeah. It's kind of 9 to 5 and eat out of styrofoam. I'm assuming you had a similar revelation or something hit you that life is too funny and things are changing too quickly for me to just sit here and be homebound.
2: I think it's funny because the social media stuff kind of works its way into this because I was at Notre Dame and my buddies and I, we were the head writers for this sort of like on-campus SNL. And that's where I found the most joy. I was like, oh, this is fun. I don't really love marketing analytics, even though it's important, but I was just like, I like writing stuff. I like making this happen. I like taking a complicated idea and making it really simple or like taking something very relatable and turning it into a comedy sketch. But yeah, it worked out where I had written a blog when I was traveling abroad, and I'd gotten an email of an executive at Ogilvy, and I was like sending him the blog. It was so in hindsight, I was like, I would never have thought to do that. I was so out of my depth. So I kept doing that, and then I would send like sketches over, and it somehow worked. It all worked itself out. But I knew in my heart of hearts that I needed to write funny stuff. And being an ad agency, you're working on a ton of different brands. You'll work on, you know, like CDW and need to write 100 headlines for this print ad that's going to be in Wired magazine. So you're like learning to write a lot of things multiple times. But yeah, it was fun. It was fun to just kind of bounce around from like beer brands to computer brands and other tech stuff. And I loved doing that for sure.
1: By the time you went off to get your master's in Ireland, which gave you great grist for other things, you're 12 years removed from the launch of the first iPhone, which is, you know, I say it a lot, but it's an incredible productivity tool. You have a powerful camcorder, a voice recorder, iMovie, all the different stitching you could do, to say nothing of the social media things, which you could just do on the spot. If you and your buddies are outside of a pub and you think of characters or something, you could just shoot that and post it and send it out to the world. There must have been a conversation or something on a napkin where, like, you didn't bring up the pandemic yet, that you realize, okay, this stuff is moving, especially comedians that we've had on the show. They realize that all this stuff is going through the laptop and the smartphone when we're at home.
2: Yeah, it's funny because I was obsessed with the making iMovie videos, and I had this little Handycam USB camcorder that I had with me all the time. I actually didn't get a smartphone until 2016. I was working already. I was graduated and working, and my boss was like, you can't bring this Samsung flip phone. You have to respond to emails at this point. So like I held out on getting a smartphone for as long as possible. I just loved being at a tailgate for a football game and they're like, oh, can you take our picture? And then I have my little flip phone and it was just fun. I felt more free. And then I would film all of the things because we would film a lot of YouTube videos in college and I just had my little Handycam. So that was really fun. And I felt like it separated my life from filming, which now there's not much of a difference between the two. You kind of like can film at all times and it's hard to separate the social media stuff from real life. But yeah, it was fun to just have this camera and film stuff. And like people were very aware that we were filming a sketch or we were doing something. So that was a good time. And yeah, magic would kind of happen in that way. I would ask my roommates to film sketches and they'd be like, oh yeah, I guess so. And then 45 minutes in, they're like, oh, what if we go over here? What if we do this? And that was great. But then when I got to Ireland, this was 2019, my brother and I were living together and he had started a company. I was running the marketing for a nonprofit tech company. Then COVID hit and he went back to the US. I stayed in Ireland and I was living alone during level 5 lockdown, losing my mind. I was like fully solo. I could couldn't even go outside to run. They would stop
1: like kind
2: you.
1: Of Bo Burnham like?
2: Yeah, no, it was to a different extent. I mean, I would go back to the U.S. like right when COVID hit. I went back to the U.S. and it was definitely locked down, but took off.
1: So what was the big break? What was the skit or the personality or the countenance that gave you escape velocity?
2: Yeah, I would say doing the McConaughey impression was big. I think people love that relatability. They love words like, if you do McConaughey as Gandalf, they're like, all right, the Eagles are going to fly, caw, caw, and then you're going to land smoothly and drop that ring into Mordor. But it's like people sort of like this character they know in a unique setting. So that was very repeatable. So yeah, I would say the McConaughey stuff, the Peaky Blinders impressions would go viral pretty quickly. And then I would do a lot of just more like relatable sketches, like going to the doctor or looking for an apartment and just like how ridiculous things are. And those are that people sort of like that relatable function in like a 30-second snippet. But yeah, those were fun.
1: Full disclosure, I'm Robin Farzad. We're joined by Matty Conahan. He's in SoCal. He is a former ad man at Ogilvy & Mather, a junior runt by his own admission. And he went on this vision That's quest right. to Ireland during the pandemic and found his voice. And he's now a social media juggernaut. You are a behemoth. I've only recently learned to pronounce that correctly. I would have missed That's it on right. the SAT, by the way, but give us a sense. I know you're not flexing of your follower count.
2: I'm flexing. Let's see what we got. I got about half a million followers, I'd say, across Instagram and TikTok, which has been fun, I think, to hit that number. And, you know, I'm going to keep growing it. But I think at the end of the day, it's just like, if I can make something funny and I have an idea and I can put it out there, that's the dream, man. That's what's really fun.
1: Now, let me tell you that this is not haterade or anything, but there's got to be some privilege here. You are a darn good looking man. And I told you I'm married, everything. But I was like, are these eyes AI? Is this voice real? Is he AI and everything? Like, you're kind of that with that look. You have to be born a little bit on second base. Like, can you imagine seeing this guy at a wedding or at a sorority party or something? He's gorgeous. He probably played lacrosse for all I know for you or an SAE or something. And you have all these impersonations. And that's just incredible that you get to put that on social and all these people come to you. Give us a sense for some of the commercial overtures that have been made to you, whether brands or, you know, TV crossover, film crossover, McConaughey himself.
2: Yeah. Oh, man.
1: And I'm sorry if I made you blush. There is some jealousy, man, because I do have a face for radio.
2: It looks good, man. Robin, you're a handsome cat.
1: No, go ahead.
2: You're right. And everywhere, man, everywhere. I'm a lucky guy for sure. I'm the middle of five kids. So they, you know, all my siblings keep me very humble and we joke around and make fun of each other a lot. And the voice is, my name is Matthew Conahan. And if I have a voice that can already semi sound like Matthew McConaughey, and we're both Commanders fans. Yeah, it was just switching up one octave or two. But yeah, man, I'd say the brand stuff, it's been fun. I get a couple here and there, and that's helpful. I just got married 2 months ago, and that was helpful for honeymoon
1: Hands
2: stuff.
1: Off the market.
2: I'm off the market.
1: I can't imagine people sliding into your DMs. I mean, his eyes, it's humor.
2: I'd say it's mainly moms trying to set me up with their daughters.
1: I can imagine. Yeah, bro.
2: They're like, he seems like a sweet boy. But I'm kind of a bad boy. I wear a leather jacket, ride a Harley. I don't do any of that.
1: Were you a lacrosse player?
2: I did a little bit in high school. I grew up in Maryland, so you're like legally, you're contractually obligated to play. And I loved it. It was so fun. But I remember my coach, I played defense up until sophomore year of high school. And I had a great time. And he was like, if you're not 6'2 or above by junior year, you should just switch positions or quit. And so I switched to rugby. And I played rugby and we were kind of the runts of the class. And it was so fun just being with the rugby guys in high school. And then I boxed in college. So yeah, got a couple of concussions from both of those. And now I'm blissfully unaware. And it's great.
1: Well, you're a pugilist? Really? That's an Irish.
2: A pugilist.
1: A pugilist.
2: I fight in Irish, you know.
1: Will you tell us about the cameo side of your life? I mean, I imagine yourself at 2015 or even in high school saying, this will be my reality. This is the storefront that I put up, the shingle that I hang by 2026. You got to be out there. Even if you're a journalist who leaves a place like CNN or others, they're on Substack, they're on YouTube, they populate their Insta and TikTok things. There's the whole LinkedIn side of your life. You're still available for copywriting. You're probably available. I don't know. Do you do weddings? Do you do bat mitzvahs? Tell us about the commercial side of Matty and how much of it is inbound, how much of it is outbound.
2: I would say a vast majority is inbound. It's funny because working in advertising, you're kind of like a young bottom of the totem pole pipsqueak going like, I have an idea for, you know, a hot tub jetpack, whatever like dumb idea you have is. And everyone's like, that's stupid. Get out of here. Or if you have a great idea, it's just hard to sell it. And it's hard to be like, you're like, I think I'm funny. I think I have some good ideas here. But with the social media stuff, you know, right away. And there's no $500,000 production. So what was beautiful about all this was like for years and years, I'd be putting scripts on a tacking them up to a cardboard thing and somebody would read it and just take it off the board. And like, you'd go into these creative briefings and you'd write commercials and they'd go into focus groups and then they're gone. What's been awesome about this is that you are your own brand. And I'm finding more and more that the more you can have your voice and build your own things and say, all right, I have an idea. Comedy is honestly better, low budget and low production value to me. If I see a high production comedy, I'm like, okay, this is a lot of money for a joke. That's okay. So it's fun to just have your own phone, your own camera, put what you think is funny out there. And then hopefully people or brands respond. And that's been awesome. I mean, Cameo has been great. That's some good beer money. And you could go and be like, hey, can you do McConaughey roasting this fantasy football group? Can you like do this Craigslist roommate character I do, help officiate a wedding? I've done.
1: But I ask you the existential question. What is an impression worth? Like I've used the free YouTube like so many other people, and I'm ticked if I'm watching something, a scene from Heat, let's say 1995, in super high def, the shootout.
2: Hey-o.
1: And then they bring up the, you know, Liberty Mutual with the ostrich or whatever it is, or that Liberty, whatever. I don't know what it is. I mean, I hate that brand for doing that, but I understand it's part of the social contract that I'm getting this for free, and Google, YouTube, Alphabet needs to make money. And they need to have that role. And if I don't want to be such a cheapskate, I could spend $70 a month for a premium tier. So I always ask people who are ad agency produced or ad agency adjacent, how do you even quantify the efficacy of an impression? The problem has always been we spend this much as a company, but we don't know which portion of it is getting across.
2: I think like Liberty now, you see that and I always think there's a funny bit about, you know, how they came up with the tagline, and it's just like two guys in a room. We're like, how about we say this three times? How about we say it like Liberty, Liberty, Liberty, Liberty. And they try to like keep adding liberties on until somebody's like, that's the perfect amount. But I mean, it does stick in your head. So if you're thinking about getting insurance, you're like, I think I'll go Geico or State Farm or Liberty, but like you kind of Google what's on top of mind. So those impressions do have some subliminal help. It could work out in a way, but
1: I don't know. If I were IKEA, which doesn't advertise much, I'd bring you in, Gunther. I'd give you a different name, maybe Yvonne or something, and then have you pronounce all those ridiculously unpronounceable things that an IKEA or Ligonberry, you know, that is how I've leaned into it. And it costs far less than an agency of record. And you have buy-in as Gunther, and then they could poke fun at themselves, you know?
2: And right here, we're having to special Glusengrafsens and the Felix Glugens, and you put these on your face, and you can wear them all of the time in the sun, in the solcat, or in the winter, in the snowcat.
1: The solcat and the snowcat. My friends, I can't work. It's too sunny. It's too all that social commentary there.
2: I cannot be bothered to work in the sun or in the night, so we'll see you at the midsummer.
1: But close this out, Maddie, in the few minutes we have left. I would be scared. Yeah. You know, I told you to listen to the interview we did with Jimmy O. Yang, which
2: was
1: to have the courage of your own convictions and to be doing – initially he was doing, you know, stand-up comedy night in Pacoima. Somebody would pay him in fish and chips and everything. At some point, you're doing this without a safety net. You're a trapeze artist.
2: Yeah.
1: You're out there on your own. I can't imagine what the family says, like, oh, Maddie, bless your soul, but you're going to be bussing tables forever. I don't know what they say, frankly. But how did you come up with the courage to do this, to move and to say, I'm going to make a go of this as a permalancer, as a permanent creative, as a, you know, to hell with job stability and 401k?
2: It's interesting, man, because I, up until like 2 months ago, I always had something to fall back on. Like I've been able to build enough of an audience and get enough of a rapport where it's been okay, but what I've learned in life, which sounds so sad, but it's like, you should never just focus on one thing. Like you'll be sad if you do. It's, you have to sort of differentiate what you do and sort of earn the right to be silly in a way. Like you kind of have to do these boring things to make the silliness and the outward you really feel like positive. I think if I was doing just content creation, that was the one thing I was doing, there'd be a lot of pressure. And like, if I did a silly Scandinavian character and that was like the pure crux of my livelihood, I would have deleted it. I think it's just, you find this way where it's balanced, whether it's like at home, whether it's with other gigs, whether it's, you know, writing boring stuff and then fun stuff. What I've found is that I enjoy doing creative projects most when it's like an outlet. And I feel like the viewer can see that. And I think that's why people care about stuff. I think people can see when you're having fun and when you're not. And just how I can just keep making fun stuff where it's not the end all be all, but it's just, you know, something that can, you know, keep me excited.
1: Show us the children's book you wrote. Tell us about it.
2: This is called Roland the Traveling Tumbleweed. It was illustrated by a buddy I met at Ogilvy, Matt Maniscalco, who far too talented to work with a schmuck like me, but he's got some really great, just the illustration style is great. It's meant for all ages. That was sort of a fun thing. And I'd be working at other jobs and say, oh, I have this children's book, and then they'd all buy it. So like, it is a fun sort of thing where I think people cheer you on, even if it's outside of the 9 to 5, if you're doing all this. Like, I wrote a country music song called Jet Ski
1: that sing went a little
2: kind of viral in Australia. Pardon?
1: Can you sing a little, or do you want us to excerpt?
2: I wrote the chorus a while ago and I sent it to this singer named Clayton Hackle. And the chorus is like, because I'm riding on a jet ski, never going to catch me. Girl, I've been wave running through your mind. And like, it is so silly. It is very much like catchy country hook. He took it, produced it, and it went viral in Australia, got like 500,000 streams.
1: How is that not on your LinkedIn, or how's that not on your bio? You said,
2: I don't know, applied
1: to Harvard. Why don't you say viral in Australia?
2: Just Harvard applicant. It's funny because I like never know how to balance the LinkedIn world and the content creation world. Like, it's becoming this point where the Venn diagram merges, but you know, sometimes you're embarrassed by it. Sometimes you're like, this is a proof point that I can help your brand succeed. I forgot what your question was, but that's
1: I forgot too.
2: I got jet ski stuck in my head.
1: No, this is great. You're such a creative misfit. You're a bit of everything. Thanks, where is this all headed? Right? There's no monoculture. We used to get around and talk about, we still do, maybe White Lotus and some other things where everybody seems to have noticed it, but it's a, you know, time delayed binge culture and the like. You saw, I pointed you to Annie Sertich. She was very popular for her VHS series and doing that, where you just capture the viral, the zeitgeist for all of 72 hours, and then it spins out of control. And then maybe they'll highlight you on Good Morning America. In the best case scenario, where is this headed over the next 5 or 10 years?
2: This is a good question. I think what I have noticed is that if the goal is to gain followers, the number becomes arbitrary. If the goal is to go viral, virality lasts 48 hours. The goal for me is to have a portfolio of funny stuff, of things I'm proud of, things that I think are funny and like I could show to my parents and I'm not embarrassed by it. And then that can turn into more opportunities because I have screenplays for shows like pilots, movies, short stories that are like Veep style, like trying to shop around some stuff. And, you know, me, Matty Conahan, isn't going to get a foot in the door because I've never really sold anything big. But me as a content creator, you have a little bit more clout. You can kind of sell something with conviction and know that your audience might like this. And yeah, I see it as a way to, one, an outlet for funny stuff, and two, making funnier stuff and bigger stuff at scale, however that's possible. It changes every week, but that's the goal. And I think like knowing how to capture an audience's attention and have them like it, is I think that's something we can.
1: And I'm thinking invariably the way my mind works of Stephen A. Smith of ESPN crossovering to General Hospital and doing that. Why aren't you in soap operas, sir?
2: Maybe, man. I'm down. I don't really act very much. I'm more of a writer, but now I guess I'm thrust into acting. So I'm always down to do fun stuff. I was on Chicago Med.
1: You were on Chicago Med. So yeah. Do you have SAG-AFTRA card? Are you able to act?
2: I literally had 2 weeks before I moved to Ireland and I emailed somebody and they were like, do you want to be a non-speaking role on Chicago Med? And I rolled basically like a human head around in a cart. it was, oh, that's a whole other story. I'll tell you another time, but it was like a bizarre shoot that I almost washed everything. I had a broken leg that I had to pretend I didn't. It was, yeah, it's a whole story.
1: Maddie Conahan, he is a creative juggernaut, a little bit of everything. I would say you're like a creative renegade of funk. You should come and talk at the Brand Center. That's where our show started, where they say creative problem solvers. But give us your handles and the specifics. I would say watch Maddie. He's going places. You're going to know the name, whatever the social media sphere morphs into. From my cheap seats, I know I'm not Hot Ones or whatever your people consume on the TikToks or anything. But young man is going places. Give us some of your handles.
2: Well, to the fine folks at NPR, you can find me at conajam.com or just on Instagram at conajam, conajam. And there's a lot of fun stuff. And shoot me a DM whenever. Honestly, like, I just love talking to people and joking around. So, yeah, thanks for having me on, man. This was great.
1: I will tell you, you and my son are major Commanders fans. And his claim to fame is we took him to a game, and one of the news anchors here in Richmond is their sideline person, Janine Samuels, and brought him up to the Jumbotron at halftime, and he got to do that. And so one of our goals is to get Magic Johnson on Full Disclosure Live, part owner of the Commanders. I've tried Josh Harris already. He said no, but when that does happen, you will join us and be in the VIP section.
2: I love it. If Jaden Daniels is listening, I believe in you. You're our future.
1: Say that to his mom. His mom transfers
2: and
1: all
2: Sonny Styles. Yeah, perfect. Yeah. Pass that along, Jaden's mom.
1: Thank you, Maddie. Come back on anytime.
2: I will. Thanks for having me on.
1: Watch Full Disclosure on YouTube and listen to us on NPR, Spotify, Apple, and all of the podcatchers. 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Joining me from Manhattan, what a blast. He's one of my 21st century people. I met him at the turn of the century when I moved to New York. He's Gary Belsky. He is president and co-founder of Ellen Road Partners. It's a media consultancy in Manhattan. He was formerly editor-in-chief of ESPN, the magazine, best-selling author of 8 books, including his latest Solo Golf, The Zen of Playing Alone, and How It Can Transform Your Game. In a past life, he was at Money Magazine, gosh, Cranes. His St. Louis Cardinals are not quite cellar dwellers, but they're now at 500, and they might be selling to my Dodgers at the trade deadline. Did that encompass your career largely?
4: Yeah, you forgot the St. Louis Business Journal, which was my first job after dropping out from law school. And I actually have a piece coming out next week in ESPN, just a freelance piece, a story I've been working on for about 7 months that I can't really talk about. But I actually mentioned my history as a Cub reporter at the St. Louis Business Journal. By the way, Solo Golf is my 9th book.
1: Wow.
4: And it's an honor to be on the air with the noted golf podcaster, Robin Farzad.
1: In the interest of
4: full disclosure. You're like a golf maniac, right? Like you.
1: In the interest of full disclosure, I cannot stand golf. My son loves it. I've tried my whole life. It's just right up there with lacrosse. Like, I don't like lax bros and golf and all that other stuff. But, you know, you do you, and we'll try to get those defining lessons and everything. The beautiful thing about Gary Belsky is he's a polyglot, polymath. I mean, you and I can volley the serve on index investing. You kind of held my hand through that. You introduced me to the likes of Jason Zweig. You've written books on personal finance. You're notorious and wonderful, and almost a lot of your service journalism is dissuading people from going to law school, if I remember correctly. So we could take this in 50 different directions, but I am going to start with Bristol, Connecticut and ESPN, because it's so in the news this week. People shouldn't forget that there was an illustrious magazine until about 2012? ESPN, the magazine?
4: I think ESPN, the magazine actually stopped publishing a physical version in 2018 or 19.
1: So around 2011, 2012 was the peak of ESPN's cash, you know, generating machine. 100 million households, they'd garnish something like $10 per household if you wanted it or didn't want it. ESPN Deportes, ESPNU. It was a license to print and steal money. And there was a lot of largesse and a lot of talent. And
4: I always tell a story that when I got to ESPN in 1998, in those first couple of years, there was a question as to whether or not the president of ESPN at the time, whose name was George Bodenheimer, who's legendary because he was the fellow who really negotiated those tremendous year-over-year cable fee increases that really propelled ESPN to greatness. There was a discussion at ESPN about whether or not George would get the big job. And I remember saying, what's the big job? And they were like, oh, you know, head of ABC. Oh, and wow, so I'm a financial reporter. So I just went and looked at the very publicly available documents. And I remember coming back to some meeting and telling somebody, saying, you mean the big job in which sometimes they made $300 or $400 million a year and sometimes they made $600 million a year pre-tax, where ESPN at that point was generating something like $1 billion in pre-tax earnings.
1: Suffice it to say, it was the profit engine for Disney, which owns ESPN. And I mean, this has been a masterstroke. And this week you're starting to see in the headlines, I mean, this has been on, and it's been visited annually. A lot of your colleagues, you know, Carl Ravitch was one with Baseball Tonight and the baseball stuff that I used to follow. There was Linda Cohn recently. You don't know if these people took a buyout or were nudged out. There was a gentleman who did NFL stuff who found out on air. But this is a very pronounced unwinding where the likes of Stephen A. Smith, who you know, and Pat McAfee, who came out of nowhere, who was like a YouTube phenom, like a field goal kicker, and they licensed his show, right?
4: He's a punter, right?
1: And then he's getting the big bucks. And it's interesting to see because live sports still remains a profit center for broadcast.
4: And ESPN remains a profit center. I want to, sorry for interrupting you, but this is a particular bugaboo of mine. Right now, all I do relative to ESPN is every couple of years, they are very kind to commission to buy a story pitch. So I'm working, you know.
1: No,
4: I don't
1: but
4: have
1: we promise to make each other a little uncomfortable. And I don't have
4: No. I'm gonna tell you something, which is so I don't have the insights into ESPN that I had when I was on the content cabinet or on the editorial board or running the magazine or insider, but I have a pretty good sense. And these stories that or this concern or hand-wringing about ESPN that happens every time they do layoffs, I would be very interested to see what ESPN's employment is right now versus what it was 5 years ago or 10 years ago or three years ago. ESPN had a very funny way of having layoffs all the time since I was there in 1998. And yet, if you look at the graph of how ESPN was growing, they kept growing and growing and growing in employees because the layoffs were a little bit, people are very invested in the brand. So they use the layoffs often as a way to kind of, I don't want to say clean house because all of those people are very talented and they work hard, et cetera. But ESPN had a hard time letting people go or losing people because they were in a campus in the middle of Connecticut. They still are. And so often they would not necessarily have had the normal exodus of people going to other jobs. And so people would sort of stay at ESPN long past times they should have. And so the company would periodically have to have these layoffs where they were
1: culling,
4: just
1: culling as it was called.
4: Again, not because these people were unnecessary, but because that's the normal.
1: Grant this, that huge profit flywheel is busted, right? You have now 54 million
4: households.
1: It's
4: not busted, it's just not spinning as fast. It's about I think it's about 55 million, right?
1: 55
4: something like that.
1: Million,
4: but they are still generating hundreds of millions of dollars in pre-tax operating income.
1: True or false? The ESPN, the NFL is in the catbird seat.
4: Still true. We have yet to see the rights deal that by the end of it didn't look like a bargain, right? Like the sports rights deal. That's still the sort of the case. If I could own ESPN right now, if I could own 20% of ESPN right now, which by the way, the Hearst Corporation does.
1: They still own it. Wow.
4: And has for 44 years, 20%. If I could have that deal right now, I would take it and not sell it back to Disney, which, by the way, the Hearst Corporation is not doing. So there's something about ESPN that makes people write its obituary regularly, even though it is still wildly profitable. Wildly profitable. Not as wildly profitable as it was 5 years, 10 years, or 20 years ago in terms of percentage increases. But that brand still makes a lot of money and the ratings are pretty strong. It is not, I would be careful before I thought ESPN was, you know, about to fall off a cliff, especially since, as you know, there's a lot of pushback now because it's very hard sometimes to find the sports programming you want to see because it could be on Amazon or on Hulu or on Peacock or on God knows where, MGM Plus, who knows? And I still think that having a central location or two or three for live sports makes a lot of difference. And then live sports leads to commercials and shoulder programming like Stephen A. and like Pat McAfee. And that shoulder programming is even with the salaries you pay Stephen A. and that you play McAfee, even with those salaries, and by the way, McAfee's not getting all of that. He actually has to pay a lot of people himself. But even with those salaries, shoulder programming, you know, the shows before or after or between live events are so cheap to produce that they are money makers too. ESPN's a very good business still, and with a lot of very talented people.
1: Will you tell me about Ellen Road Partners and the kinds of engagements you get, the people who reach out? Is it legacy firms? Is it new companies? I mean, if somebody was coming out of the law school industrial complex back in your day, how would you start today in this kind of post-apocalyptic scene? You know, back in the day, Gary, you were at Money Magazine. I was at Smart Money Magazine. You know, it was the magazine of the Wall Street Journal.
4: You've always been a little bit brighter than me.
1: Oh, it's all right. People would you won all the prizes and you're a multiple time bestseller, but I digress. People would actually go to the Borders in the Citicorp building. I remember this above the Houstons and look at magazines at year end and write down mutual fund recommendations. I mean, it's pretty unbelievable that Money Magazine under Frank Lally, it was a profit center in the grocery aisle. All that stuff has dissipated. That's gone. Smart Money's gone. Nobody talks about Time, Newsweek, U.S. News and World Report. And in fact, a lot of these newspapers have gone under. You know, the New York Times might be the one rare company making money, maybe from a B2B perspective, the Wall Street Journal. There's just so much out there and it's largely not curated, and free is free. And I can't imagine something more vexing than charging for journalism in the year 2026.
4: That's so funny because Insider is still a business for ESPN. I remember in 2000 when we took over running Insider for ESPN 20 years ago, that was part of my portfolio. People were like, you can't charge people for content on the web. And Insider had been charging forever and still does. So it's like, I don't know if they still do, but I believe they do. But I'm not nearly as apocalyptic about the media industry or about the content industry as everybody else is. I think there are, in many ways, more jobs and more ability to make money with journalism, with content, with media than ever before. I do think it's much more fragmented now and that you have to be sort of smarter and more thoughtful about how you approach it. Every year I'm asked by a woman who's actually the president of the National Magazine Association. Her name is Allison Overholt. And she teaches a class at Columbia in their master's program. And she asked me to come every year to give a sort of a one session lesson, like, you know, to be a guest speaker towards the end of the semester, because she knows how positive I am about the media industry. I think there's lots of opportunity still, and I'm not nearly as sort of gloomy about it as everybody else is. I just think those opportunities, we have a client at Ellen Road Partners. You asked me first about Ellen Road Partners. So we call ourselves a storytelling studio, which is basically a way to describe a very poorly run firm such as ours, because we do too many different things for too many different people. Our work is, I think, very high quality, but we do too many different kinds of work.

0: used to be called Green Biz. They are players in the sustainability space. They run conferences for people who are in the sustainability world, which is still a very vibrant world, despite the Trump administration, sure, you know, going after it. And at Trellis, they created several years ago a really good content operation. They hire really good journalists who produce stories every day in the...
1: Wait, is this Mark Gunter?
0: I work with the people sort of in the content shop themselves. And they viewed content and journalism as a way to get more people familiar with the sustainability space and with their conferences, right? It was an interesting way to get eyeballs so that people would be aware and then come to their conferences. But the journalism is first rate. The writers there are really good people, the reporters. And we work with them to sort of help them with their content operation. My point is, like, those jobs didn't exist before. And it doesn't mean that they're necessarily going to make up, you know, in an analog way for every job lost at a local newspaper, which is a very big issue, or for the demise of the Time Incorporated, which you were speaking about when we were talking about such great magazines as Money Magazine or Time Magazine, People, Life.
1: Yeah, Gary, I mean, I went to Manhattan at the turn.
0: But there are jobs, is my point.
1: Yeah, I looked at those. I you know, it's not like they would advertise jobs, but you remember those magazines were thick. There was a thud factor to Money and Fortune and all those guys. Yeah. And there was even a drink cart way back when, at least for the clothes at People Magazine. And there was a place downtown, downstairs that became Ted's Montana. It was actually a flush time. I mean, Business Week, my alma mater, actually got called out in the McGraw-Hill earnings for, holy crap, we can't produce magazines quickly enough.
0: That was such a good time to be at Business Week. Yeah, can I tell you a story about Solo Golf, actually? The book that just came out.
1: We're going to transition.
0: It plays into what you just said.
1: Let me reintroduce you. We're joined by Gary Belsky, my on and off problematic mentor and soothsayer and advisor for the better part of 26 years. Visiting with him was often like a rolfing or getting beaten by, you know, in a Turkish bathhouse or something. Like, why did I come here? Why did I get advice? But I would leave chastened. I take a bus, I take a crosstown bus back, and I feel like, man, that felt wrong, but it felt right. Because he'd give you great advice, like learn to self-soothe or diversify the indexes. Don't be so fixated on the fact that large caps haven't done anything, or Farzad, shut the hell up. How's your girlfriend doing? I mean, all these things, vice versa. And I was like, why am I even doing this? Why don't I open my Persian food truck? But he's back in my life again in 2026. And we want to get into this segue from the latest, the ninth book. It's called Solo Golf, The Zen of Playing Alone and How It Can Transform Your Game. Let's wedge it into this conversation, sir.
0: Well, it's not a wedge. It actually fits naturally because you were talking about the changes in the media industry. The origins of this book are the following. When I was at Money Magazine, I was, for a brief time, one of the people who was doing a really popular feature that they would do called One Family's Finances, where you would go to a family in Pittsburgh or Lubbock or Miami, and they would have a specific problem, and they would open up their finances to you, and you would tell their story. It might be about retirement or saving for kids' colleges or having a sick kid and needing to pay for that. Whatever it was, you'd bring in the best personal financial planners in the country and you'd solve their problem and then write a story about it. So I was going out to do one of these in Seattle, and I was going to go for like 3 days, and I ran into one of my bosses, a name everybody will know. His name was Tyler Matheson. He's still around. He was a CNBC.
1: He of the five head.
0: He became a legendary CNBC anchor guy, at CNBC. Yes. And he stopped me in the kitchen and said, what are you up to this week? And I was like, oh, I'm going to Seattle to do this. And he goes, how long are you going for? And I said, 3 days. And he said, you know what? You should go for, he goes, are you a golfer? And I said, yeah. He goes, build in an extra day and take a day to go golfing. It'll help you think, it'll help you do the story better. And I did. But first of all, I just want to say, like, that was a different time in media. We didn't have drinks carts at Money Magazine in the Time and Life building, but I had a senior editor who thought that my story would be better if I could take a break in the middle of my reporting and go golfing for a day and build in an extra day of travel. That doesn't really happen that much in media. By the way, the story worked out really well. He was kind of right, because as it turns out, I went to this golf course. It was new and it was a little drizzly. And when I got there, there was nobody else to play with. And so the guy goes, you know what? You can wait until some other people come to play, because golf is a social game. He goes, or you can go out and play by yourself if you want. And I was like, play by myself? That's so weird. But I didn't want to wait, and so I went out and played. And within two holes, I had discovered an entirely new understanding of the game of golf, and more importantly, an entirely new understanding of myself, because playing golf alone

0: a little bit like meditation or finding flow.
1: You were talking to me about investing, because I did write for smartmoney.com and Smart Money Magazine back then. And I had no idea. I mean, we were at the very top, the internet catastrophe. Now, obviously, nobody saw 9/11 and the dot-com bubble and subprime and whatnot. But you always would say to me when I'd see you at events again, like, what do you care if you're diversified, if you're in a basket of indexes? Don't you read Jason Zweig's book? Don't you read my former colleague stuff? Don't you know that indexing is the only way to go? And now we're at this point where in the 17 years since the market bottomed in March of 2009, the S&P 500 has returned 17% a year compounded. And you have so many people out there who are just like the ones who were able to stay the course. They're accidental millionaires. Their 401ks are flush. We have the equity culture, the cult of stocks, actually very quietly back in the United States. And I've always wanted to ask you, like, did you ever see that happening, this capital spending cycle or the meme stock phase or clearly what happened during the pandemic?
0: Anybody who tells you they saw anything in the future happening is almost assuredly lying. So no, but I do know, but I did believe and understand that the advice I was giving you and lots of other people was the right advice, simply because you can't tell the future and all you can do is put yourself in the best position to deal with the vagaries of a global leading economy, which is essentially what you're doing when you're investing in index funds, not only American index funds, as we've talked about, but also European ones. And there's a way to kind of be an active investor in passive investing. But what the problem is that nobody really understands what they're doing when they're buying, well, not nobody, but too many people don't understand what they're doing when they're investing. They think stocks, not socks, and they should be thinking socks. Meaning almost for most people, for most of your life, all you're doing is buying stocks. You're a buyer. With anything else in the world, you would not be like bummed out if the price was falling. You would be like, oh, I can buy more socks right now because they're cheaper.
1: I remember Abby Joseph Cohen at Goldman Sachs. She's still there. She would say, if you see Macy's has a one-day sale and a sweater is 20% off, you get excited. You wouldn't be livid about it. There's a reason why people go to TJ Maxx and look for things that are slightly uneven, and you get a great discount at doing it. And Mr. Market, as Jason Zweig and others have discussed, but we have this odd experience with the stock market. I have not been accosted about the stock market since Y2K. I mean, it's amazing that it's gone up this much and nobody talks to me much about it. They do.
0: It's not that amazing. The U.S. economy and the global economy has expanded tremendously over this time. Like stocks in the end, over the long run, not at any given moment. Stock prices are reflections of what's going on in the underlying economy, right? What did Warren Buffett famously say? In the short term, it's a voting machine. In the long term, it's a weighing machine. And what I always tell people is you shouldn't care about falling stock prices unless you need the money within the next 5 years, meaning, for example, to pay for your kids' college education. The number of people I hear who will tell me that they have like a savings for their kid, a 529 account. And I'll be like, oh, when's your first? And it's all in stocks. And I'll be like, oh, when's your first? When's freshman year? And they'll tell me 2 years from now. And I'll be like, that money should not be
1: all in stocks,
0: because if the stock market falls apart, you'll be in trouble. But aside from if you need the money within 5 years or you're in retirement and you're drawing the money as we speak, everybody else should be like, okay, if the stock market falls, what do I care? I'm a net investor. So I'm just going to be buying at cheaper prices. But it's very, very hard for people to understand that concept and a few other basic concepts that are really all you need to know to do well from a personal finance point of view. There's about six rules. Jason Zweig, who you've mentioned several times, who's one of my heroes. I sat next to him. I had the privilege of sitting next to him for many years at Money Magazine. He's been writing for the Wall Street Journal for 25 years, and he will be the first to tell you he's basically writing six stories over and over and over again with a lot of talent. Because the problem is the human brain isn't built to understand personal finance. About 10% of people can sort of understand it naturally. The other 90%, we have these brains that are built for the savannah, and you have to bash it into people's heads, these very basic lessons. And I only got smart about personal finance. Remember, I was a business reporter. I didn't know anything about personal finance, but I got a job. Frank Lally, who you mentioned, for some reason saw something in me and hired me to work at Money Magazine. And I got paid to learn personal finance for 8 years.
1: And I think back at that, and it's actually one of those.
0: It was a difference maker.
1: It's one of those things you told me when I was bummed about the state of magazine jobs and whatnot in 01 and 02. You're like, shut up for a minute. You're getting paid. You're not going to get laid off. If the magazine goes under, you'll freelance elsewhere. You're getting paid to learn. And I remembered that so many times where I went and did things and people would give me these little parenthetical asides. I'm like, write that down, kid. You know, your mind is not, you know, again, the timeless Gary Belsky advice, learn to self-soothe. I wish in hindsight, my 20-something brain was able to take the full Dow Jones match and to put it away and everything. But I wanted gratification. I wanted a date. I wanted to eat out. I wanted a bigger share of my apartment in Hell's Kitchen. And now the 50-year-old self is talking to that guy. It's like, what were you thinking, man? But, you know, I can't. That's a logical fallacy. You're talking to a whole different mind, a whole different being, a whole different. You talk about the savannah, but it's also an age thing.
0: Yeah, not for nothing, by the way, you know, Tom Gilovich and I, we've been writing on and off together about behavioral economics since 1997, I think, or 1998, when our book came out or when we started working on the book. And he's one of the leading lights over the past 40 years in behavioral economics. I'm just somebody who's good at writing about it and got to work with him. But we always sort of tell people that, like, you can't try to be this perfect machine when it comes to this. So I always tell people, like, passive investing, index investing is the way to go. But some people need to play the stock market. So that's okay. Take 10% of your money and buy individual stocks. That's okay. Just make sure that the majority of it is passive investing. And likewise, it's okay that you spent money. It's okay that you spent money on some nice dinners with your lovely future bride and other things that you wasted your potential maxing out on your 401k with. As long as you did something, it's better than nothing. Perfect is the enemy of the good. You're doing okay, and you're doing okay in your career because you did self-soothe and you did do basically the right things. And that's all one needs to do is basically most of the right things. And most things will work out unless you have bad luck. And bad luck is hard to sort of plan for. You just have to.
1: I wish I could self-soothe. There are times where I kind of masochistically. I want an appointment with Gary Belsky and where you tell me to shut the heck up or whatever it is. And I go back and I was like, again, it felt like a role thing. It felt like, it could be worse. There's a Dianu element to it, you know? Yeah. Full disclosure, I'm Robin Farzad. We're joined by Gary Belsky. He's president of Ellen Road Partners. He was formerly editor-in-chief of ESPN, the magazine, and he has now his 9th book out. It's called Solo Golf, The Zen of Playing Alone and How It Can Transform Your Game. This is free skate. You remember generationally. I bet you're a great roller skater back in your St. Louis childhood. You turn it around. Talk about whatever you want while we have you. This is the beautiful thing about having polyglots and jacks of so many trades is I could take this in the finance direction, sports, media. We could talk about sustainability. I mean, you're fascinated by battery storage and hot sand storage, which how did you know I was interested in that?
0: I did not know that. You asked me for things I was interested in, and I've just been very interested in the whole renewable energy space, mostly because I read a quote today from somebody that if there's money to be made from solving a problem, the problem will be solved. And it's now basically, we're very close to the point where it's going to be cheaper to save the earth than it will be to let the earth,
1: sure,
0: you know, fall into disrepair because of climate change. And despite everything you're reading in the headlines, the progress being made in the renewable energy space and in climate change is just extraordinary. I've always been interested in it,
1: Episodes on solar. The bottleneck is you need base load power and battery, sufficient battery technology to do
0: this. We'll solve that.
1: But you also, to your point, is, you know, there's a lot of beef right now about the data centers. If that was a problem to solve, you saw hundreds of billions, if not trillions of dollars went into that to provision that build out. There must be a tipping point when people realize, okay, battery technology is the missing piece. Capital markets have at it, but we haven't been there yet.
0: We haven't gotten there yet, but I think we will get there. And I also think we'll solve some of the data center issues. Like, part of me, this is what I don't understand. And I'm going to sound as stupid as I've sounded on the show, which is that, like, so much of the requirements for data center power and water is about cooling. I don't understand quite yet why more of the data centers that they want to build aren't in North Dakota or aren't in you know, the Yukon territories. And obviously it just couldn't be like you build the factories there or the data centers there and you open the windows. You'd still have to build technology to take advantage of the cold weather. But there's going to be those kinds of solutions where I think we're going to be using geothermal solutions more for the power needs of the data centers. It's just these things get solved, and renewable energy is getting solved in the face of a lot of headwinds from some of the larger economies in the U.S. headwinds because of
1: hostility from the White House.
0: Hostility from the White House in China because they still have this gigantic growth engine that they're trying to feed.
1: We're keeping Chinese EVs out.
0: Really, even China is getting ahead of that game. Exactly.
1: Right. There was an investor recently at a conference call. She said one of her clients visited China, and you wouldn't believe how the air in Shanghai and Guangdong and other areas is clearing up very quickly because people are rapidly espousing these newfangled kind of smartphone type cars where even Ubers, like you think twice about buying your own internal combustion vehicle because you could take a Waymo, you could take a smart car. EV is so cheap. And you saw that thing in the Wall Street Journal where the people going across the border to Tijuana to drive the Chinese vehicles because they're banned. It seems like we're in denial about that, or the way we got rid of the EV credit. But again, there's this like,
0: I think, you know, we're in denial about a lot of things these days.
1: But there is that question, like the kid goes to the owl, how many licks does it take to get to the Tootsie Roll center of a Tootsie Pop? It's a question I've been asking for decades now. What is the tipping point? Like when everybody used to say to me as a Cub Magazine reporter, oh, 2G phones, that's BS, you know, and then 4G becomes the standard and then 5G and then there's ubiquitous Wi-Fi. When is it going to be the tipping point for pure clean, to your point where it's clearly more logical to go all in on sustainable and renewable than it is to double down on fossil fuels?
0: I don't know. I think if I knew that, I would be on this show and we'd be talking about my book about you know, clean energy. I don't mean that sarcastically. I don't think we ever know the tipping point, right? Like I think a lot about my favorite tipping point story is often the seatbelts, right? And it turns out that what the tipping point in getting people to use their seatbelt was having kids ask their parents, making parents be worried about kids, then buckling in their kids, and then the kids going, why aren't you buckling in? And that's what convinced adults to start. I'm old enough to remember where I didn't buckle in. I kind of thought like, I don't need to buckle in. Like it was weirdly like you sort of thought like you were being brave or more something. And then as soon as I started having nephews and nieces and they'd be in the car with me and I'd make them have to buckle up and they would be like, why aren't you buckling up? Like that, it was over. That was the tipping point. But I think tipping points show up in all different ways, in all different, you know, issues. And so I don't know what it'll be, but we inevitably will hit it, I believe. You know, I mean, but again, it's going to take some, you know, it'll just be some stroke of luck or something we didn't anticipate all of a sudden changing the conversation. I mean, that, by the way, is what I'm, if you ask me what I think about a lot, I think mostly these days about the, and I think this is a function of getting older, about the role of chance and fortune and luck in people's lives, right? Like I have this parlor game I play. I'm not going to play it now. I don't think I have to play it with you, but it's a parlor game I play where if I can ask somebody 7 or 8 questions about their views of chance and luck and fortune in their lives, just ask them, talk about that. And I have questions that I ask. If I can ask them that, I can then tell them who they voted for in the past election.
1: Your ears are burning because I want to close out this interview with your legendary story of the mysterious motorcyclist who saved you. Was it on 106th between Broadway and Amsterdam?
0: 110th. Was it 1986? I can't believe you remember that story.
1: Please give it to me verbatim because I've shared it in so many different ways. It's like Charlie Murphy's True Hollywood Stories. But please go ahead. Where were you? When was it?
0: I was at my girlfriend at the time. Her name was Javi Khan. And I was at her apartment and I think we had had a fight or something. She was great, but I think we had had a fight. And I was leaving. This is 110th between Broadway and Amsterdam near Columbia.
1: What year, roughly?
0: I can tell you exactly. 1988. It wasn't quite as it always was pretty safe, but late at night, it could be a little bit sketchy. I was wearing a suit, which I normally didn't wear as a journalist at Crane's New York Business, but I was wearing a suit. I was in a little bit of a bad mood. I was walking down the sidewalk, going west from Amsterdam to Broadway. And all of a sudden, a guy sort of jumped out from a car about 6 or 7 feet in front of me with a really big Bowie knife. And I jumped back even more, which I shouldn't have done. Normally, you just sort of go like, you put your hands up and you give me your wallet and your money. But I sort of jumped back and he immediately goes, you shouldn't do that. You don't try to get away from me. Like it was immediately antagonistic. And I remember thinking, like, what am I going to do? Like, I couldn't turn. I'm in pretty good shape now. I was really in very good shape then. I thought I could beat him in a foot race, maybe going back towards Amsterdam. But Amsterdam at like 12:30 at night, I didn't know where I was running. There weren't going to be very many stores open. And so then I thought, like, well, if I get between the car and go out into 110th Street, which is an east-west street, maybe I can like do an end around. So I went between two cars, and he went between the same car I was going between and the car ahead of him. And we're standing in the middle of 110th Street. And I'm thinking, can I get him to commit, just like step in one step? Because then I can run around the edge, basically, like a football move. But he had clearly played football because he wouldn't commit to that step in. And so I'm thinking, like, I don't know what I'm going to do. I think I'm going to have to turn around and run and take my chances. And at that, I had noticed like 2 or 3 seconds before a motorcycle come past going the opposite direction. And as I was about to turn to start running, I realized the motorcycle had stopped. And the guy goes, get on. And I just climbed onto this motorcycle and he zipped away. And the guy is yelling at me, who was going to mug me, because he thought he had a pretty good chance of mugging a guy in a suit.
1: And Gary Melski, this is your life. We found your motorcycle savior, and he's joining us now. I'm just kidding.
0: I always wished I would have taken
1: Don't
0: out
1: Don't you ever wonder? My mind thinks about that. Like, Gary Belsky could have been ended.
0: By the way, about 6 blocks later, my heart's beating. All of a sudden, I'm thinking, wow, I don't even know who this guy is. He was wearing one of those big helmets with a visor. I was like, this could be the greatest setup in the world. Like, the guy basically mugs you, and then another guy picks you up and takes you someplace where it's absolutely safe. And right about that time, where I was thinking, who's this guy who's I'm driving with on a motorcycle, stops the motorcycle, like on Columbus and about 100th Street. And he goes, you all right? And I said, yeah. He goes, you sure? And I said, yeah. He goes, okay. Meaning, you can get off my motorcycle now. And so I get off the motorcycle and I'm like, what just happened? Speaking of luck.
1: I think of you whenever I hear that song, Across 110th Street. Anyway, I digress. It's a joy finally having you on, Gary. You are a friend of this show. Come back on, co-host with me. The book again is Solo Golf, The Zen of Playing Alone and How It Can Transform Your Game. I understand. Where were you at the Barnes & Noble on the Upper West Side?
0: I was at the Barnes & Noble on the Upper West Side. I was in Loopers in St. Charles. I was at a lot of places, St. Charles, Main Street Books in St. Charles. I've been doing a lot of press and media. Nothing that matches this conversation, because you are Robin Farzad, and this is Full Disclosure. And it's kind of the pinnacle.
1: This is the apotheosis of your career, Gary Belsky. It's turnabout is fair play. Come back on, please.
0: I will. Thank you.

0: I'm Robin Farzad. Thank you for listening. Back with you next week.
1: This is KPPQ LP Ventura, 104.1 FM, and we're in the women's room, where we appreciate and support each other. I'm your host, Kathleen Good. My guest today is Marcia De La O, who is a poet and friend of the show. Marcia and I have had many conversations about women's issues, and her poetry is permeated with the theme of women and their private lives. When women tell their stories, it is a great gift to all of us. Women can find themselves in the secret stories of other women. Marcia, we're so happy to have you here again today. Your insights about women and the many issues that pervade our lives have been a great contribution to the discourse here in the women's room. In preparing for this show, I Googled, "Why women's stories matter?" Here are a few thoughts that came up. A story told with feelings has a way of motivating support in a way that facts alone cannot. Stories connect us deeply to each other and foster empathy that gives us new ways of understanding. And also, when data and stories are used together, audiences are moved both intellectually and emotionally. So, Marcia, have you personally been soothed or eased, angered or inspired, or called to action by hearing another woman's story?
2: Good question, Kathleen. I think stories are one of the oldest human forms of connection. Music, storytelling, and art came into existence in Neolithic times, thousands and thousands of years ago. They are fundamental to who we are as human beings. So yes to all you asked. I have been lifted, inspired, and moved to action by stories.
1: Oh, good. Well, you have several that you're bringing today, as well as a poem. Now, Marcia usually brings a poem of her own, but today she brought one from another woman in her poetry group. Her name is Diane Souza, who has kindly consented to our use of it for this show. The poem is titled Venus of Willendorf and the Dinosaurs. So, Marcia, could you acquaint your listener with the poem you're reading today? Before you begin, it might be a good idea to explain to your listener what the Venus of Willendorf and the Hobby Lobby references in the poem are about, so they have a little heads up before they hear it.
2: I'd be happy to, and I'd like to talk just a bit about Diane Souza as well, the poet.
1: Okay, great.
2: Diane Souza is a poet in our community who addresses women's issues with imagination and humor using myth, magic, fairy tale, and fantasy. She has a book coming out soon, and Diane Souza will be a headliner at our upcoming Ventura County Poetry Festival in March. So, Venus of Willendorf versus the Dinosaurs. The first image, Venus of Willendorf, refers to the many small goddess figurines found in various archaeological sites. They are usually heavily pregnant female figures made of clay, so they're ceramic.
1: Mm-hmm.
2: And they've been found all throughout Europe. Again, this is Neolithic, so it's before writing, before farming, before cities began to form. The poem also refers to Hobby Lobby Saurus, which is one of the dinosaurs. And Hobby Lobby Saurus is a reference to a company that denied their female employees access to birth control health care because of the religious beliefs of the owner. Venus of Willendorf is thought to be a fertility symbol that honored the magical capacity of women to bring new life into the world.
1: Okay, and so I think now would be a good time to read the poem.
2: Great. Venus of Willendorf versus the Dinosaurs by Diane Souza. I am not the Venus of Willendorf. True, I have resembled her, a time that still holds its ample beauty, a time when, round as a small earth, a full brown moon, I lived only to feed the stardust, seeding its bones inside me. I said to those bones, I will grow you. With love, I said, yes, to bring my sons to the world. I said to my body, now you may. Because I was born in my body, and I assumed it belonged to me, and because I had the privilege, I said, yes, now is a good time.
3: Mm.
2: And that was the end of the conversation. I did not ask the Brontomanosaurus on the corner, praying in judgment. I do wonder, though, how judgment can ever hold enough love to become a prayer. And how, of course, those Brontomanosauruses are not extinct. I did not ask the Hobby Lobbysaurus in the flag T-shirt waving an Old Testament if now would be a good time for me to give birth. To give implies freedom, yes? Also, how could the Hobby Lobbysaurus possibly know if I was ready? Did he have the history of my health folded in his fanny pack? A copy of my financial records tucked into his Bible? Did he hold a highlighted map of my history and circumstance? I did not ask the governor of Texas, or the legislature of Mississippi, or the Supreme Court. I asked only my body, because it is mine.
3: Oh, wow. That is just a poem that describes the time so well.
2: Yes, it does, doesn't it?
3: Yes. And so the parts are, this woman, Diane Sousa, is very witty.
2: Yes. Yes, she does use humor to address political, emotional, and ethical issues in our time.
3: Oh, wow. Okay.
2: I could also say that my thoughts about the poem are that to address female autonomy in a humorous format is really almost a relief, given all that we've seen and heard, all the thundering stuff about it. When I think of the deeply personal nature of pregnancy and motherhood, and the placenta itself coming into being as an organ, developing as an organ that before did not exist, and that organ is created for the specific purpose of extracting nutrients from the body it inhabits so that those nutrients can go to the fetus in its formation.
3: Oh, I've never actually thought of the placenta as an organ.
2: Absolutely,
3: yeah,
2: it is.
3: That's very
2: to extract
3: cool.
2: nutrients.
3: Yeah.
2: The woman's role there is to survive the extraction of nutrients from her body for the purpose of her fetus. And that has to be a situation to which the woman fully agrees.
3: Yeah. How could it not be? How could it not do some damage, at least to both fetus and mother, when it's prescribed and demanded and adjudicated?
2: Absolutely. Absolutely, I agree. I kind of wanted to pass it over to you in terms of what you think about women and the openness of speaking about reproductive stories.
3: Well, I think, in fact, that's kind of the undercurrent theme of our whole show, is that we're going to talk about things that we usually don't talk about. Mm-hmm. There are many things about our reproductive health and our reproductive being that, you know, society doesn't encourage us to talk about at all. And, you know, we don't, because we're taught to feel shame about, really, the blood and the mess and the placenta. You know, if we have problems or complications to what men think is, this is a perfectly normal and natural function, and why are you complaining? Which was mm-hmm. very much my very young experience, particularly from my in-laws. So if we complain, then there is something, or talk about it at all, there's something wrong with us, and we are made to feel ashamed. Yeah, we're not encouraged to talk much as a society about traumas like miscarriage, as we're finding now, is causing death because of draconian abortion laws. Mm-hmm. And talk about things like postpartum depression, which is a real thing, and about stretch marks and weight gain and the whole, you know, the reshaping of our bodies, pretty much in general. It's, you know, a few women can breeze right through it and come out looking pretty much the way they did, but most of us can't.
2: Mm-hmm.
3: You know, and that's just mentioning a few. Now, Marcia and I often talk about women's issues, and in our conversations have traded a few personal stories. We decided, you know, it's important to share a couple with you, our listener. Now, Marcia's mother had 5 kids in 6.5 years. Now, think about that. Her story illustrates the ramifications of having more children faster than any woman is equipped to care for them. Again, this story illustrates the fact that most women who seek abortion already have children, that they already have, and they do not want to deprive the existing children or strain the family budget. I wonder, Marcia, if you could start by talking about that famous psychology experiment, the Harlow surrogate mother, the baby monkey. Tell us about that story.
2: Oh, yes, I'd be glad to. It was done in the 50s, and it came out. It was publicized in Life magazine, and it did involve baby monkeys. The baby monkeys were taken from their mothers, and they were given an option of sort of a wire mother with a mechanism for food attached, or a soft plush mother without the food option. And what they discovered was that the baby monkeys chose that soft plush terry cloth mother, and that strongly suggested that infants have a tremendous need for tactile comfort, to be held, to be supported, to have their body next to a soft, warm body.
3: I must say, Mark, because you just say some amazing things. But I was just wondering, you know, this kind of brings up something that happened in your very own family of origin. So how did you relate to this experiment, and what did it bring up for you?
2: Well, I might actually have seen it in Life magazine. It came out in 1958. And what I remember was, as a child, how remarkable it was to see the need of the infant monkey as it clung to this sort of wire-wrapped, terry cloth-covered
3: mm-hmm.
2: False mother.
3: Right.
2: Really, I remember that it was heartrending, those photos wrapped to the substitute mother clinging. Was heartrending. But I was very young, and it was my mother who was most deeply affected as a woman. By the time that came out, she was heavily pregnant with the 5th child, and the first one of us was born in 1951. So it gave her a lot of food for thought that did not sort of fully develop until much later.
3: In later life, she apologized to you for what she had learned in that experiment?
2: Yes. As she observed us growing up, she came to feel and even said to us that she was so very sorry that she didn't have that crucial time to hold and care for each of us as infants. There was always another pregnancy. There was always another baby coming. And because my father worked long hours, she was essentially alone with five very young children for 12 hours a day or more.
3: And the feeding and diapers and, yeah.
2: Yes, she did say, I've dealt with dirty diapers for 10 years. And, of course, that was before there were disposable diapers. So there was a diaper pail, there was the washing, there was the hot water, there was the bleach, there was the constant reprisal of that scenario. So what she did is apologize to us over and over and when we were adults. And what could you say? I think we all said, oh, don't worry, it's all right. Don't worry, it's all right. Mm-hmm. It's okay. Don't worry about that. But I think what happened is that she observed certain parts of our personality, perhaps lacking confidence, perhaps insecure, perhaps not truly feeling loved, perhaps being vulnerable to bullying. And she made her conclusions over time. That study was correct, that it applied to her family, that she didn't have the opportunity, and she felt very bad about it.
3: How sad for her, because she was just doing what she was doing, and it wasn't it wasn't well known that children need time to be cuddled, and she's so busy.
2: Honestly, she did the best she could.
3: Yeah, it's just boggling to imagine the work involved and five young children. Well, I think that's a story we all need to learn and think about. So to change track just a little, Michelle Obama said recently, our experiences are often neglected by science. Mm-hmm. Menopause, she mentioned, is another area where women's many bodily and reproductive changes and the distress associated with them are not taken seriously. And consequently, money is rarely allocated for research. I know that I started that issue. I realize we need to take a station break, so we'll be right back. This is KPPQ LP Ventura, 104.1 FM, and we're in the women's room, where we appreciate and support each other. I'm your host, Kathleen Good. My guest today is Marcia De La Hoe, who is a poet and friend of the show. Marcia and I have had many conversations about women's issues involving her poetry and our personal stories. Okay, and we're back again. And to compliment Michelle Obama's talking about lack of research on menopause and the new laws on abortion, I wanted to tell a personal story, because this is what, when I first heard about this is what I thought of. I remember that when I was going through menopause, I may have bled to death. It was a long and difficult menopause with heavy bleeding. When I was 59, I bled so much one night, I had to actually use bath towels to slop it up. I was just getting weaker and more tired. My husband was away at work in another state. So I thought, I'll call an ambulance. But then I just didn't have the energy. But I had taken some Chinese herbal pills that my acupuncturist gave me for heavy bleeding. And after a couple hours, it stopped. But I was so shaken. I had a DNC a couple of weeks later because it was just too risky to have another trauma like that. I can't help thinking that if the anti-abortion laws were in effect then, I may not have been allowed a DNC, because a DNC is the same as an abortion, even though I was decidedly not pregnant. hopefully they would have done some kind of hormone test to see if I was in menopause. But the laws are written so generally that doctors are really afraid to take a chance and end up in prison. So that's one of my stories I wanted to share, and I wanted to pair this with the thought that Texas has a near total ban on abortion and the rate of rape. I don't know if you have heard this, but it has gone up significantly since the Texas legislature passed draconian laws. If laws don't respect women's dominion over their own bodies, predatory men will have no respect either. So it's not surprising that these laws have raised the rate of rape.
2: That's shocking, though. It's a shocking statistic.
3: It is.
2: You just said.
3: It is.
2: Very, very saddening.
3: I know. So, there are terrible, lifelong-lasting consequences for girls and women who have been raped. Now, Marcia has brought stories along about these same consequences, the psychological trauma girls can suffer from rape or even underage conception, and having been forced to carry the baby to term. So, Marcia, first tell your listener just a little bit, because we're running low on time, about your poetry group and how it came to be a place where women guests could tell their stories.
2: In our poetry group, we sponsor a woman's reading every year. And every year we invite 8 women of various ages and ethnicities to speak about their experience as women. They get 5 minutes each. They can simply talk, or they can write a poem and read it. And because of that, we've heard multiple stories from women of all ages about that most important part of their life, who they are as sexual beings, who they are as reproductive beings.
3: And you've brought several along. Could you tell us about the 14-year-old girl who was raped and, what psychological trauma she suffered from?
2: Okay, she was not 14 when she spoke to us. She was 22. She was graduating from college. Her name was Christina. She was a guest speaker at the women's reading. She hoped to become a teacher, but her story was of her rape at 14. There was a vast income and power gap between the teenage boys who raped her. There was a group of boys, and then one got her alone. He came from a wealthy family near Somas. Christina's parents were agricultural workers. And the two things I remember most strongly about what Christina said was, there was nothing I could do. My parents could have been workers for his parents. And the second thing I remember was she said, I've been trying to deal with this for 8 years now. I've been working on it. And that was so poignant to me because she had already been working on it for 1/3 of her life.
3: Mm.
2: And I knew that she would not stop working on it anytime soon, that she would continue to have to try to deal with it in terms of her whole emotional makeup, her sense of herself, her sense of her autonomy, her sense of her safety, all the costs of the assault as she grew older. She did not become pregnant from this assault, and I was so grateful for that, because how much more terrible would it have been? How elongated and awful would it have been?
3: Oh, yes. So, and there also was a girl who got pregnant at 16-year-old. Tell that story. Shakes you up a little.
2: Okay, this woman, Sarah, spoke to us in her mid-70s. She talked about becoming pregnant in a consensual relationship with her boyfriend, teenagers, over 50 years earlier. At a certain point, of course, her family found out. Her father, who had a tendency to get physical, and I think that happened more, say, 50 years ago than it does now. I'm not sure about that. But he was so angry and so physical and so threatening about it. Sarah told the group that one of her thoughts was that maybe the best resolution for her situation would be if her father simply beat her to death. That would take care of it. Maybe she should accept that idea. But that's not what happened. Instead, her parents took her to a nearby Midwestern state, to a dark little house where other women and teenage girls waited in the living room. They were called one by one to go into the kitchen. When it was Sarah's turn, she walked into the kitchen and she was told to get on the table. Sarah survived that, but as she recounted that story, many of us listening to her found ourselves crying for that whole room full, for the many roomfuls that we never, maybe we'd heard about it, but no one talked about it.
3: Right. Again. So, holding that story in mind, I had one other point and a story to make before we have to say goodbye. And that is that women's bodies are very complicated and we often don't understand them ourselves. I sustained what can only be called an injury in childbirth. It was never resolved, and I didn't even know about it for at least 55 years. Let me tell you the story. My son was born when I was 19, and I had 28-inch hips. I was very tiny, and this sort of injury is small women are more prone to. I was too young and too small, and the injury that resulted has left me often in pain ever since. My tailbone broke and was skewed to the right, but worst of all was a separation down my center, which is called diastasis recti. Diastasis recti in regular language means that there's split down the middle, and mine is about 4 inches wide with the abdominal muscles sort of rolled up to each side. So I kind of have no core. I saw mine on an ultrasound done just last year. The separation is not uncommon, but it usually heals itself with the two sides coming back together. So for 50 years, I've been dealing with having no core. I've gone to many different doctors, both here and in England, because I've had terrible backache and pelvic symptoms. But no doctor identified this problem, but instead and kind of, accused me of just not doing enough sit-ups to strengthen my core. That they didn't even know that sit-ups made the situation worse. Every time I tried to do a regimen of sit-ups, I would trigger a back episode that would last for months, so I had to quit doing that. So, many men don't know how hard carrying a baby and the kind of childbirth issues that can happen to some women who are not built structurally for childbirth. But we have to leave it here. And I'd love to have you come back, Marcia, because we have more women's stories. So would you be happy to do that?
2: Absolutely. Thank you for sharing your story. It was so interesting and so awful that no one knew.
3: I know. No one ever put it together. Yeah, I finally found out about a year ago. But I want to thank you, Marcia De La O, a poet and friend of the show. And thank you also, Diane Sousa, for giving us permission to use her poem, The Venus of Willendorf and the Dinosaurs. This is KPPQ, LP Ventura, 104.1 FM, and we're in the women's room, where we appreciate and support each other. I'm your host, Kathleen Good.
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16: Journalism is at an inflection point. What you just saw was Nikki Glaser's monologue at this year's Golden Globes, literally calling CBS a purveyor of excrement after that network shelved a 60 Minutes report on torture in ICE detention at the behest of its new editor-in-chief. CBS is now an official laughingstock, and that's just one example. Under a hail of lawsuits, firings, new hires, and mercenary mergers, so-called mainstream media is in shambles. And then there's the morass that is the social media world. So where does all of this leave journalists? If democracy continues to depend on voters being able to know what's going on and tell truth from flat-out lies, the journalist's job is as important as ever, but massively changed. So how? How different? How hard? How bizarre? Today, two guests who embody both the doggedness and often the delight in doing journalism differently in this wildly chaotic, deadly dangerous time. Dean Obidala is a writer, lawyer, award-winning comedian, and host of Sirius XM Radio's national daily program, The Dean Obidala Show. Joy Reid is a best-selling American author, journalist, and host of The Joy Reid Show, formerly national correspondent for MSNBC, now MS Now, and host of the Emmy-nominated two-time NAACP award-winning nightly program, The Readout. Woo! That is all a huge mouthful because of how much changes all the time. But Joy and Dean, thank you for joining me, friends, here on Laura Flanders and Friends. Just to bring us into this moment, I would start with, you know, what's on the top of your mind and your heart as we begin this conversation, Dean?
17: It has to do with the ICE officer killing Renee Good. And the response of this administration is unlike anything I've seen. Laura, there was not even any hint of compassion that an American had been killed. They began calling her a terrorist within hours, something that you would expect to see maybe in a Middle East regime when they're killing protesters, calling them terrorists or foreign agitators. It was happening in America. Zero compassion, zero empathy. Kristi Noem out there saying she's a domestic terrorist, and then doubling down, J.D. Vance having a press conference saying it was an attack on America. And we've not seen that. And now what's the response of the Trump administration? To send more troops, like the Iraq war surge. Now they're surging in Minnesota because on some level, and I've been saying this for over a year on my show, we're at war.
16: Joy, what about you?
18: Yeah, I mean, much the same. I mean, if everything that's happening in the United States was happening, let's say, in my father's country, in the Democratic Republic of Congo, we would be saying that this represented a regime that has essentially done a coup against democracy. Think about the terminology we would use if this were a foreign country. And yet the media, the mainstream media, as much as it has somewhat progressed toward calling what Donald Trump and his regime are doing by the real, true words that the dictionary would imply, they're getting there, but they're still not able to see this as a fundamentally undemocratic regime. The thing that I will note is that the killing of Renee Good represents an escalation that I think is significant in that she is a white woman. And had this been a Black woman, a Muslim, had it been an Afghan refugee or something of that nature, I'm not sure that the reaction would be the same. I think people would still be outraged. But I think for white Americans, seeing this woman murdered in broad daylight in a suburban neighborhood in front of her neighbors, including a doctor, it changes the stakes, I think, for white America in the same way that the George Floyd murder, not far from that Minneapolis neighborhood, changed the stakes on Black Lives Matter for everyone, where people were forced to reckon with what police could really do. Now I'm interested in watching what white America is doing with the information that white women are now also on the table and open to being victimized by the state as well and by state violence. I think that is game changing. She is the George Floyd of this Stop ICE movement, even though she's not demographically what the targets of ICE really look like.
16: It was also important, although in some ways regrettable, that the first story that most mainstream America got of what had happened there was of this blonde, beautiful, white woman. We didn't know yet that she was a lesbian or an activist or any of those things. There are so many layers, so many what our friend Kim Crenshaw would call intersections in all of this. In the context of this, I talked about journalists at the top. What do you perceive your role to be in these times? Reporter, commentator, opinion maker, activist? What, Joy?
18: I've always been an opinion journalist ever since I got out of local news. I wrote an editorial for the Miami Herald opposing the Iraq War, almost got fired for it and wound up leaving because the way that the media was covering the run-up to the Iraq War and the invasion, I found distasteful and I thought, I'm done with media. So when I came back into media, I came back in as an opinion journalist. And I see my role now as

0: work through the years of comedy for 20 years has been as an activist. You know, I was doing comedy to make people laugh, but try to break down stereotypes about Arab Americans and Muslim Americans. I'm still producing. It's our 23rd year of the New York Arab American Comedy Festival this fall. We're still breaking down the stereotypes. So my journalism work, if you want to call it that, is opinion based, but the same idea, trying to effectuate change, trying to be an activist. I am delusional. I believe I can change the world. I think we all are delusional like that, or we wouldn't be doing this. And can we really change it a lot? Maybe, but little bits. I really believe each of us can play a role. And that's why I feel like I fit in trying to push things a little bit and bring others along who agree with my opinions and our views.
1: I would love your sense of what do you think is the most grievous thing that mainstream so-called corporate money media are doing or failing to do. You've alluded to some of it. And then I want to talk about some of the freedom perhaps that you and we have being outside of those structures. Joy, what do you think is the fundamental biggest thing you'd like to fix right now?
2: Well, I think that going back to when Trump first came in, the media would not use the word lie. And there was a big struggle. I was working in corporate media at the time. There was a big internal struggle about whether you could call an untruth a misstatement, whether you could just say it was a lie. That was a stupid fight, right? And there have been a lot of those kinds of stupid fights where the media has been so reluctant to be in conflict with any administration, not just Trump, with Bush, Obama, they didn't care because if it's a Democrat, they don't mind being in conflict. But when it's a Republican, because the media is so afraid of what Roger Ailes did, which is to present this notion that the media is biased against white conservatives. And now they've committed an even further crime, which is to become co-opted by the same oligarchs who directly benefit from the regime. They've now bought up most of the administration, including CBS. I just want to read this very quick thing to you. The Times is reporting that Barry Weiss, who is the podcaster or Substacker, who for whatever reason is now in charge of the Tiffany Network, CBS News, she sent a note to her staff before Tony DuCoppola's launch as anchor of the CBS Evening News, which a job he got because he called Ta-Nehisi Coates a terrorist, and that angered Zionist, pro-Zionist people. And so his reward for calling Ta-Nehisi Coates, the brilliant writer, a terrorist, was to get the Evening News, I believe. That's my opinion. I'm an opinion journalist. She said, let's make sure every single night has something with viral potential. The goal for this roadshow of Tony DuCoppola's is not to deliver the news so much as it is to drive the news. We need to be the news for these 10 days. It is a crime against journalism for the editorial director of a news network to say our job is not to deliver the news, but to go viral. That's crazy.
1: That's the commercial interest, the commercial motive playing itself out and saying the quiet stuff out loud. Again, Dean, if you had to change one thing, what would it be?
0: I will say this. I think we are all more journalists in the realm and in the form of Edward R. Murrow than they are, because Edward R. Murrow famously said there are not two sides to every issue. Like, there are not. They're not two sides to the Klan. I remember a cable news network, and I won't say which one it is, said to me during Trump's first term, they wanted me on to talk about Trump's anti-Muslim bigotry. And I said, okay. And they said, we just need someone from the other side. I go, someone who's pro-anti-Muslim bigotry? And the producer just like, stop talking. He's like, we'll get back. And then they just killed the segment. Because they couldn't in their mind do a segment where it wasn't two sides. There are not two sides, and we know this. There are not two sides to a lie. There's not two sides to Trump's fascism. I would go on Joy's show, and me and Joy would say fascism, and Mehdi Hasan say, and all the other people there, what are you doing? How outlandish. And so, I mean, we're at the point where I'm literally quoting Hannah Arendt and the banality of evil to explain to people what ICE is doing, and that's not over the top. I am not even close to over the top. And so what I would like corporate media to understand, their job is not to make money for shareholders and executives to get bonuses, but serve the people, make them smarter, even if it means losing access. I know that's a lot to ask, but that's what I would like, because an educated, informed electorate is the key to saving this republic.
1: The problems that you've both just described go back so far. I mean, really, to sort of Spyro Agnew managing to create this boogaboo of the quote-unquote liberal media that put all the media organizations on the back foot, bending over as far backwards as any yogi could possibly manage. And then everything that we've seen since in terms of commercialization of even the news.
3: This is Laura Flanders and friends. Laura's guests are Dean Obidala, lawyer, writer, award-winning comedian, and host of SiriusXM's national daily program, The Dean Obidala Show, and Joy Reid, best-selling author, host of The Joy Reid Show.

Show on YouTube, and former host of the award-winning The Readout on the network formerly known as MSNBC. Today, we're talking about journalism at an inflection point and what it all means for journalists and the essential work of informing the public. The crisis facing legacy media is real, but it's also opening new doors. Coming up, we dig into the risks and possibilities of legacy media's decline and where new opportunities may be emerging for journalists who refuse to give up on truth, accountability, democracy, and each other. You can watch this episode at lauraflanders.org. And while you're there, please subscribe to our newsletter to receive information on all of our web exclusives, including the full uncut conversation with today's guests and links to Laura's Substack. We'll be right back after a music interlude featuring Life During Wartime by Brooklyn Funk Essentials, released on Dorado Records.

0: the crisis, so-called, in legacy media is real, but it has opened up some incredible opportunities, and you both have seized them, as have I. Talk about the sort of pros and cons of this moment. Dean?
1: Look, if there was ever a time for corporate media to implode, thankfully it's now on the ascendancy of independent media. Because years ago, if they still controlled all the ways to get information out, we'd be dead. I mean, like, they would be just all gatekeeping and just doing pro-Trump, pro-regime propaganda, and we would not be able to get our message out there. So, look, I mean, technically, I work at SiriusXM, which is a big corporation.
0: For sure.
1: But I don't think they even know I'm there. Like, it's really, like, there's no executives that even talk. No, I do meet with an executive, but it's never about the content and stuff. It's like, do your thing, unless I get a complaint about something, and it's rare. We're just doing our thing. So we have the freedom of independent journalism. Also, I write for Substack, where it truly is independent. I don't have to pitch anymore to editors who I liked, and they were great, and wait for a day and then change it and then dilute what I wanted to say. I think we have more freedom. We're also building allies in the independent media world that weren't there. Laura, you were the first independent media person I met. I'm not kidding. You and probably Amy Goodman, right? So now there's so many. There's too many. There's all these young guys that have a million followers on TikTok. How do they get that? They're like 26. But the point is, like, there's so many more of us. I'm more confident the future is brighter that we can get our message out.
0: Well, yeah. But what about that, Joanne? I mean, there is a huge morass out there. How do you keep your head above water, get your head above the parapet, as it were?
2: I go back to two things. I'll give two examples. I wrote this book about Medgar Evers and Merle Evers Williams. You know, Medgar Evers, one of the jobs he had was he was a journalist. He actually started a newspaper because they couldn't get real news out of Mississippi into rural communities where they were just being lied to about civil rights, lied to about the NAACP. So he and a white woman, her name was Hazel Brandon Smith. She was pretty amazing. She actually was an award-winning journalist, and she had a press of her own, but she decided to lend the press to Medgar Evers. She was shunned by white society. She was disinvited from the white community. And what she did in response, she had all the blacks over for tea. She said, all right, y'all, come on. I got nobody to have tea and hang with me. Y'all come on to my house and let's do this. That is the kind of underground, radical advocacy journalism that was needed to fight Mississippi fascism. And if you go to Russia, I think of Alexei Navalny, who was also using outside of the very closed system of Russian media to get information to younger people through the internet and through all these alternative means. Unfortunately, he died for it, but that is true activism and true heroism. So I think that the great thing about this moment and not being having to answer to a corporate sort of overseer is that we can get on the ground. We can get on the ground like Medgar. We can get on the ground and try to fight this fascism that's overrunning our country at a rapid rate. They had a plan, Project 2025. We didn't have a plan, but we have huge community. We have the Midases of the Midas touches of the world. We work together. We work as a system. We're like an amoeba, you know, so it's harder to stop us because there's so many of us and we're working in tandem.
0: Dean, I will say, you know, not only were you one of the first out there giving, you know, comedians telling news that we weren't hearing elsewhere, you have brought caring about people in Palestine to our airwaves and to our pages long before there was much, just putting it mildly. Have you seen that story change in its coverage? And are you seeing connections made? Because, gee, when I saw that shooting in Minnesota, in Minneapolis, of Renee Good, I had just seen the incredibly extraordinary independent film, The Voice of Hind Rajab, and I'm thinking, when are we going to see the film about Nicole Good? That's going to be the next one we see about an intentional killing.
1: I think things have changed. I remember going on Joy's show years ago, Joe, and you might not remember saying this. It was like in our morning show, and I talked about Palestine, and she says, thanks for coming on, because few people want to come on and talk about being Palestinian or the Palestinian experience or what's going on or advocating for Palestinians. I'm half Palestinian. It was part of my life. It wasn't a political choice. It was a real life choice. My family lives in the West Bank. I will say, Laurie, years ago, there were a handful of voices out there in the media talking about, like Rula Jabril, our good friend, and a few others. There are some others who are really, really good. Now we have more allies than ever, and the use of entertainment media.
0: Yeah.
1: I think things have changed. I think younger people are amazingly interested. I think the horrific genocide in Gaza woke people up to something they had never seen before. There's some allies that make me uncomfortable. I'm glad they're saying the right thing. I don't agree with them on anything else, but it's become a humanitarian concern. And I wish my late father was here to see all the support for Palestine, because he never saw it in his life in America.
0: Joy, coming back to you for a second, and you talked beautifully a minute ago about people taking risks. One of the things we hear from people in so-called mainstream media is they're afraid to lose their access. You can probably imagine what many of them are going through in the way of kind of oversight and, you know, review processes and threats and fears. And do you have a message to them, or do you have any conclusions from your experience there about when or when isn't it good to stay?
2: I've always said that you have to do within your comfort level what you feel called to do in this moment. You don't want to look back and say you did nothing, right? But people have various comfort levels in terms of their risk tolerance. You know, I had a very high risk tolerance. There were hardly any Palestinians even you ever saw. Ayman Mojahedin was one, and Dean was kind of the other one. Rula, we used to get pushback. We would put her on, and we would, you know, I don't think the artist formerly known as MSNBC was super comfortable with Rula, because we would get sort of pushback about her. So to me, I would say, to your level of comfort, you should try to speak out, but do it. Don't, if you've got a mortgage and four kids and you got to pay for it, don't throw yourself out. I was willing to take the risk. I'm confident. I'm a writer. You know, my husband and I have a production company. I'm like, I'm going to land on my feet. I'm going to take the risk. I'm going to book Rula. I'm going to book people who can speak about Palestine. I'm going to do it, even though people's like, please don't get fired. Please don't do it. But I'm like, no, but what's the point of having, it's something Ta-Nehisi Coates said to me at a party. We were at a party. We were having this conversation about the risks that each of us were taking, talking about Palestine. We were like, but then what's the point of having a platform?
0: Dean, coming to you, we interviewed journalists not so long ago on this program who were investigative reporters who were covering the rise of the right and experiencing extraordinary personal attack. They were all super brave and said that they were doing what they were doing was important enough to take the risks that they were taking. They took sort of regular measures to defend themselves and encouraged others to do that too. But what should journalists and especially citizen type journalists who don't have huge institutions behind them know about the law as a lawyer, about their First Amendment rights?
1: They're not going to silence us. And you've got to step up. You have to be comfortable with it. Being half Sicilian probably gives me more the idea of, like, we're going to take the fight too, more than Palestinian side. People don't get it. My Palestinian side is, it tempers my Sicilian side.
0: God, all you need is a little Irish Sicilian, and you'd really have it made.
2: Right?
1: If I was 100% Sicilian, there'd be a lot of baseball bats and arrest warrants in my life. Okay. The Palestinian side goes, be strategic. And even to Joyce Point, I used to go on her show and they were okay with what I said, because I had to be aware of what I was saying. I knew that if I go too far and say too many conclusory terms, then it can mean you're not getting on again. So my whole approach all the time is, don't use the conclusion. Don't say apartheid, let's say. Say what the real life is for my family. Let people draw their own conclusion. So I was very aware on Joy's show of walking on the edge and being aware of what I was saying very, very carefully so that I could go back on, and so that a Palestinian voice could still remain in the media. That was very important to me.
0: I think questions are always helpful too, provoking questions. And you provoked, well, you kind of concluded, but you kind of provoked, Joy, when you said, you know, that Renee Nicole Good is the, you know, George Floyd of this movement, this moment. I thought, I bet she gets pushback from some people about that. And I wondered whether you were able to have a conversation in your space with your audience that was more complex than you might have been able to have on MSNBC. Because on MSNBC, I would imagine you would have needed to be, you know, still policing the barriers of sameness in a white supremacist kind of society. Everything isn't just George Floyd.
2: The point I was making about Renee Good is not really a racialized point, because she is not the demographic of people who are normally targeted by ICE. It is Latinos overwhelmingly and Black immigrants secondarily, but mainly Latinos who are being targeted. She is white. She is not targeted. But the thing that I think makes her a George Floyd type figure is that movements are built on stories, as both of you know. And George Floyd, while people were home, stuck at home, staying away from their grandparents during COVID, everyone is watching this man die for 9 minutes and 29 seconds, be killed in public with cameras rolling and with an officer who felt impunity to kill him with three other officers standing and helping him. That was the narrative of George Floyd that said, that had white people going, oh, wait, black people are not being over the top when they say the cops are just killing them without willy-nilly, without a second thought.
0: With their hands in their pockets.
2: Right. With their hands in their pockets. But what's happened with Renee Good is that, no, she's not the demographic, but she shows the impunity. And I think because of that, her story, her kids, her wife sobbing by the side of the road, the fact that you hear her last words, I'm not mad at you, man. That's her last words. The fact that she's dancing in her car, joyfully trying to stand up for black and brown people. She is very much like the woman who was killed at Charlottesville, who unfortunately the Democratic side, the small D democracy side, did not lift up her story in that way. But they know Renee Good's name. Everyone knows her name. And if the pro-democracy side is smart, they will make her the George Floyd of this movement, because stories and narrative, a face, that iconic picture of her, much like the Trayvon Martin photo, which became the iconic picture, this beautiful boy with his hoodie, the black and white photo that his parents had to like trademark so people wouldn't steal it because it was so beautiful and so iconic. We got a photo of that, of her. And we need to wrap our arms around this woman who is the absolute visual image of ICE impunity, that even will not respect the people that ICE was supposed to be designed to protect, white Christian moms.
1: It's a war Trump has declared on us. It's only certain Democrats that don't get it, but MAGA knows they're at war. Trump doesn't want to govern. He wants to rule us. And this is a manifestation of this, where we are. So my heart is heavy for her family, for the fact that they won't investigate the killer, but they want to prosecute the widow. Something out of like Joseph Stalin's playbook. That's what we're living through right now.
0: So let's get to that final question. The story, you're both storytellers, the story that you think the future will tell of now. Take your pick, 25, 50, 100 years. What do you think is the story the future will tell of now? Joy.
2: I would say that sadly, if people look back on this country 50 years from now, they'll say that an experiment that began as a slave colony and lasted for 250 years struggling to become a multiracial democracy chose to dismantle itself over an election. Donald Trump may not have meant to, but he has ended the American empire. The only question now is, will he end our democracy as well?
1: Depends who controls everything in 20 years. But, you know, and if it's the side of fascism, they will write about this being the glory days. This is a day where America became great again. And the same way, if, you know, the Nazis would have survived and written 20 or 30 years later. But I think this is the real moment for us living in, to think about that. And is it going to be on our watch that we've lost this democratic republic? Is it so many people have sacrificed for us to have these freedoms that we take for granted? Are people going to step up? And, you know, before, generations before had to go over the ocean to fight fascists. All we have to do is stay engaged here. We don't even have to risk our lives, although some have, like Renee Good. So it's up to us. I'm fearful of what it might be in 20 years, but I'm worried about November of this election. I mean, so like, I think so much this November, Laura, you can quote me, is our battle of Gettysburg. I think I've said this to Joy before. It's our battle of Gettysburg. If we lose this election in the midterm, the Confederate states are back in control of this nation. If we win, it's the beginning of pushing the battle down and hopefully regaining our democracy.
0: Well, no matter what the story is 25 or 50 years from now, it will include that there were dissenters and there were brave folks telling an independent story and doing their best to fire up resistance. And you two are definitely part of it. I'd like to believe the story ends up with a cheerier ending, but I'll leave your thoughts where they are. It's really been a pleasure being on with you. I wish you both the absolute best luck in your work and in your lives. And let's convene again sometime.
2: Thank you.
1: Thanks, Laura. Great seeing you.
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6: 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So let's get the vibe started. Today's show is all about a local treasure and nonprofit organization called Ventura Homeless Prevention. And joining me today from this wonderful organization is Executive Director Sue Brinkmeyer. Welcome, Sue.
7: Thank you so much, Nadine. Happy to be here.
6: Let's tell listeners who you are and what do you do.
7: Ventura Homeless Prevention is a small nonprofit that has been working in the city of Ventura since 2007, and our name really says who we are. We prevent homelessness in the city of Ventura by paying one-time rent for people who just have a one-time financial setback.
6: I love this so much. I've talked to you before. You tabled with Ventura Housing at the 4th of July parade, and yes, I got a little taste, and I thought, oh my gosh, I'm going to have you on the show. So thank you for coming.
7: My pleasure.
6: So I want to know how this all works. How do you help people stay in their homes? So who are your main customers or clients? You call them clients, right?
7: Well, since we began, we have helped, I think, 1,013 families.
6: Wow.
7: And all but two of them have been low-income residents of the city of Ventura who have been paying rent on their own and just had a one-time problem that meant they suddenly were facing eviction. So they came to us. We said, are you eligible for help elsewhere? Because we exist to help people who cannot get help from the county, from the United Way, from bigger organizations. If it looks like we're the right agency, they have to meet our three criteria. They provide evidence that they, one, have been paying rent on their own in the city of Ventura for at least 3 months. Two, that they had a financial setback that cost them at least the amount of money that they are asking us to provide toward their rent. And three, that they will be able to pay their rent and bills going forward again after our one-time assistance. So they had a problem, but that problem's been solved. They just need us to make up the money they missed so they can get back to being the normal good neighbors and tenants that they have been.
6: That sounds like a really good service you provide. So how do people apply?
7: Most people start with a phone call. That's really our favorite way for people to call us, and we can find out if we're the right organization for them. We can talk them through exactly what kind of documentation we'll need. If it looks like we're the right organization, then they send us the documentation we need. When we have all the right stuff, we meet with them, we counsel them, because we want to make sure whatever problem happened doesn't happen again. So we want to help them if they have big electric bills, know where they can go to get help with those. Or if they're paying a lot for their cell phone service, where they can get a free phone, etc. So where they can get free food when they don't have enough in their budget. So lots of little pieces of advice and referrals that we can help them with. Once we finally know everything is okay, we talk to their landlord to find out if we provide the amount of money that we have agreed to pay. Is that all that's needed to keep them housed going forward? If it is, then do we need to bring a check, bring a money order? What do we need to do?
8: That's amazing. Now, do you have a cap on how much you're allowed to distribute? Yes,
7: our maximum is $1,800 in a 12-month period. We have a few people who have had one thing happen in one 12-month period, and 16 months later, something else happens, and there are people who live on the edge, so they come back. But for most part, we help people one time, and they're off and living their lives.
8: That's great. Okay, so I want to talk about, on your website, you have something called ongoing housing stability. Is that what you were talking about with
7: Yes.
8: giving all the referrals and the counseling?
7: Yeah.
8: Okay.
7: We check back with each family we help after 90 days to see if they're still doing okay, if they need more referrals, if we've only given them $1,200 and really we should have given them $1,400, then we can do that because it's our maximum of $1,800 in a 12-month period. And then we check back again in a year and we find that over 90% of those we have helped are still housed 1 year later. So it works. That's why we call it housing stability. Part of that is that we look for people who are going to be able to pay their rent and bills going forward. It's not people who are still looking for work. It's people who maybe were out of work. They found that new job. Maybe they haven't started yet, but we've got a letter from their employer saying how much they're going to earn when they're starting work. It's enough to pay their rent and bills. We step in, and they are stable going forward.
8: Okay. So you have a certain population that you're really helping.
7: Yes. Low-income Venturans who don't qualify for help from the government United Way.
8: Well, that's good. Well, I'm glad that you're there. So I want to know your story. How long have you been working with this organization?
7: Since 2009, I think. We started as a committee of the Ventura Social Services Task Force. I joined that committee, then I became chair of that committee. Then we decided the way we were doing it wasn't working. We needed to be a 501c3 so that we could get checks to landlords the same day if we needed to. Our average is probably 3 days from the time someone applies to the time we have a check in the hands of the landlord, because people have gotten a notice that they are going to be evicted. And we need to act quickly in our formal way of having a different financial organization write the checks for us. It was taking 3 weeks to get the rent to the landlord.
8: I can
7: so
8: imagine.
7: We became a 501c3, and it has been going wonderfully. Our biggest problem is that demand keeps growing.
8: Yes.
7: We used to, for years, we served about 50 families a year. Last year, we served 91.
8: Wow.
7: And this year, we are on pace to serve 118. We served 16 just last month.
8: Wow. Now, is there a geographical area that you have to concentrate on?
7: We work only in the city of Ventura.
8: Okay.
7: So I get maybe 20 phone calls a day, Most of them are from people who actually don't live in the city of Ventura, and I refer them to the county program hoping they will qualify because there are no programs like ours in any other city in the county.
8: Can you start one up?
7: We did start one up in Oxnard.
8: Okay, very
7: and
8: good.
7: That worked for about a year and a half, and then, you know, the volunteers weren't able to keep up with the work. We're very lucky at Ventura Homeless Prevention. We have many of us who have been there since 2007, and we have another big bunch who just joined us. So we are up to 13 wonderful volunteers, retired CPA, retired lawyer, retired teachers. I think we are all retired social workers, people who have a real heart for this work and are willing to put in the time. So we are very lucky.
8: Yes. Well, thank you all for doing that. It's very appreciated. Do you have any success stories, families that have reached out to you and gratitude? Thank you.
7: Oh, yes, a ton. Mostly when we meet to sign the application, I'm the one most of the time that gets to meet with them, and I get lots of hugs. I'm very grateful. We have a few letters on our website from people talking about, you know, how they were facing eviction, and it's turned their lives around. I like stories where during the time we're with them, they realize they never want this to happen, and they go out and get a second job, or they take in another roommate with the permission of their landlord. They find ways to really make it so it's not going to happen again. But, you know, everything from parents we helped because mother had an at-risk pregnancy, the baby was born. One of the churches that partnered with us said, we want to give out Christmas gifts this year. Do you have a family we can give gifts to? They went and that whole family got Christmas gifts. You know, the YMCA that will give scholarships to families so that they who can't afford ways to keep the children entertained have ways to do that. So lots and lots of feel-good stories.
8: Oh, good. I'm glad. I'm very happy to hear. Okay. On your website, it says you partner with some other organizations.
7: Mm-hmm. I like to mention, of course, the 11 houses of faith that donate to us on a regular basis. For years have been donating to us. They are among our biggest donors, and we are very grateful for all of them from many faiths. I've mentioned already the YMCA.
8: Yes.
7: Mm-hmm. I would mention Ventura Housing, not because they help us, but that we are the only agency that can serve people who live in Ventura Housing. They're not eligible for help elsewhere. So they have case managers, and their case managers know to reach out to us. And so, you know, I think at the moment it's 13% of the people that we've helped this year live in Ventura Housing. Last year it was 25%. It varies.
8: I understand. Oh, okay, so it's like even if they have reduced rent, something can happen and they can have a hard time making any rent.
7: Yes, some people have reduced rent. That means it's maybe a third to 40% of their income. But if your income is $800 a month, okay, so you're paying $330, you've got $500 left, your refrigerator has broken, it's $800, you have no credit, you have to pay the $800, you don't have the money for your rent. That was one grandmother that helped. That's exactly what happened. She says, I have to feed my grandchildren. Yeah. I need a working refrigerator, but her income was not enough.
8: Oh, wow. We are going to take a little break. When we come back, we're going to talk about some of the resources that you have available. So stay tuned. catch my show every Monday afternoon at 2 and Tuesdays and Friday mornings at 8 on KPBQLP at 104.1 FM and on the MyTuner app and featured on the KPBQ Podcast Network. 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Welcome back to Ventura Vibe. I'm Nadine. Joining me today is Sue Brinkmeyer, the Executive Director of Ventura Homeless Prevention. We've been talking about how her organization helps people stay in their homes. Now, I want to find out about some of the resources. You had a list of them, and they sounded so interesting because I haven't heard of them. I want to talk about the Blue Book. What is that?
9: Well, that is an obscure resource.
8: Is it?
9: Yes. The Ventura Social Services Task Force had a faith subcommittee that created a book of all of the services provided by the various faith communities in the city of Ventura. So that is the Blue Book.
8: Interesting.
9: You know, we asked each faith organization, how are you involved in serving the community? We put that all together. The Ventura Social Services Task Force did. Again, we grew out of that larger organization.
8: That's very interesting. So 211 is a phone networking.
9: Yes. Thing. Yes. People call 211 to find help in any kind of help that they need. It's a referral service. So we get many, many calls from people who called 211 and mentioned the words rental assistance.
8: Okay.
9: Or help with my rent. And so they will call us. If we are not the right agency for them, I will refer them many places, and I will always say, and you can also call 211 for additional referrals.
8: That is good.
9: Want to make sure that nothing is missed because they have quite a large database.
8: Very good. So somebody calls 211 and contacts you or gets connected with you. Do you have an office that they come and talk to you?
9: We operate out of donated space, but we do not meet with applicants until it is time for them to sign our application, make the phone call to the landlord, and conclude their case. Up till then, everything is done, assuming people are good enough with email. I mean, there are people that we need to meet in person because they don't do email. But for the most part, people will email us their documents. We do it that way so that they don't have to come into the office six times. They just, when we say, okay, we now have everything we need, let's meet so you can sign this application and we can review those resources that we want to talk with you about. It's much better in person, I think, to try to help people see, for example, the wonderful food share website and how it works. People, I can see in the budget when they send in their budget that they're buying diapers for their babies. Well, food share provides free diapers. They don't need to spend that money.
8: That is good.
9: Yes, so I enjoy meeting with them, taking them through the websites, making sure they're comfortable knowing where they can go to get that free phone, where they can go to get free food, all the stuff that's going to help if ever they run into trouble again.
8: Wow, okay. There was the Ventura County Homeless Prevention and Rapid Rehousing Program.
9: That is the county's homeless prevention program.
8: Okay.
9: And again, we will refer everyone who qualifies for their help to them because they have so much more money than we do. And we want to save our money that is donated by people for those people who can't get help from the county. So lots and lots of reasons they can't get help for the county. Recently, big reason has been because the individuals are paying rent that is above fair market rent. And if your rent is too high, that is why you need help. but it is also why you can't get help from the county program. I mean, our people are hardworking people. We just had a woman who was out of work, had found a new job, $18 an hour, working 40 hours a week, cleaning houses. Her income was, I think, $3,900 a month before taxes. Her rent was $3,300 a month. She had utilities. She had food. She had three children. You know, it is a problem. Let me tell the other side of that.
8: Okay.
9: It's not only that rents are high. There are also incredibly kind landlords out there. We had recently a person who we could only provide $1,800. She needed $2,400. She had no way to pay that now. She would have a way to pay it on a payment plan in the future. So we said, okay, we'll help with the $1,800 now if you can work out a payment plan where your landlord will not evict you because you still owe those $600, but will let you pay it off little by little. So she went to work out that payment plan with her landlord, and the landlord said, oh my God, you've had two surgeries. I don't want you facing all this stress. I'm going to waive this month's rent.
8: Wow. That's so, a good story.
9: Yeah, all sorts of things happen.
8: There
9: are the wonderful people who give us money, wonderful landlords who will know about us because we have helped many of their tenants in the past and will be sure the minute they get a tenant in problem to refer them for help.
8: You might be on their speed dial.
9: Oh, I imagine we are on a lot of their speed dial.
8: Oh, okay.
9: Right.
8: Well, it's good to hear there are some landlords with a good heart.
9: Oh, absolutely. Please don't let me badmouth landlords. They are our partners. They are being patient while these people are behind, then finally giving them that notice and working with us, many of them. If I say I need to get one more approval before I can get a check to you, it's going to be a day or two. They'll say, no problem. We'll wait. Just put it in writing. So, yep, lots of good people out there.
8: That is great to hear. And now it's time for the Community Chest segment. I'd like to highlight, well, more resources here and some volunteer opportunities. Are there any other resources that you'd like to highlight that I haven't asked you about?
9: Yes, two. I did not mention when I mentioned our partners, the Society of St. Vincent de Paul.
8: Oh,
9: that is good. Charity out of the Catholic Church. They can do anything with their money. They have no limitation that I know of.
8: Okay.
9: They may have some. But they can help with utilities. They can help with phone bills. They can help with car repair. All we can do is rent. So if we have people who we can do the rent, but they've still got a big problem in their budget that needs to be taken care of, thank heavens for the Society of St. Vincent de Paul. If we have somebody who needs more than we can do, St. Vincent de Paul might do $600, we might do $1,800, and the full back rent gets paid. So lots of ways to partner with St. Vincent de Paul. Very grateful for them. And Jewish Family Services has a program that will do interest-free loans.
8: Okay.
9: So if we have someone who has gotten a good job, they're going to be okay going forward. They just need help right now. Maybe, again, they can't, maybe they've been in trouble and they need $6,000, but they don't qualify for the county because they earn too much. So let's have you go get an interest-free loan because you're going to be able to pay it back. You're going to qualify for that. Lots and lots of resources and wonderful partners out there.
8: That's amazing. Oh, good. So glad to hear. I want to talk about volunteer opportunities. I'm sure you have some. So how does it work?
9: Well, anybody interested in volunteering could either phone our telephone, 805-626-0363, or email us at venturahomelessprevention@gmail.com. Yeah, that would be the primary way. And just tell me what you're interested in doing. Telephone calls all ring through to my cell phone. Emails all come to my little desktop computer. So I would be able to reply. Kinds of things, we just increased our volunteers by 5. I'm thrilled to say we have added 3 people who are helping to walk people through the application process, which take such a load off. So for years, I was the one doing that. And now we have 4 of us doing that. So that has been a wonderful addition. We just added a new person who can do our treasurer's job because our old treasurer, or shouldn't call him our old treasurer, the man who has been our treasurer for 12 years is ready to retire. So we've added quite a bit. Where we need help at the moment, the biggest thing is money, is fundraising.
8: Okay. Yes.
9: Because I mentioned we're going to, this year, probably, if money holds out, serve 118 families, not the 91 we served last year, not the 75 the year before. It just keeps growing, and the only way it can grow is if additional money is available. Okay. We ran out of money last year in October and November, and we know that there were 16 families that could not be helped.
8: So all of your rental assistance comes from direct donations?
9: Donations, a very occasional grant. Let me call out the Rotary Club just gave us a big donation. Bob Davis of First Wednesday just held a big fundraiser for us. You know, there are occasional things like that. We have gotten grants from the city of Ventura, gave us $10,000 2 years in a row.
8: Oh, nice. Okay.
9: But most of our money comes from individual donors, houses of faith.
8: Okay. Wow. So yes. Interesting.
9: Yeah.
8: Okay. And then, do you have any events coming up?
9: Nothing is scheduled at the moment. We do a regular thing in the spring. We have done, St. Patrick's Day, Valentine's Day. We do some kind of a themed event, usually a big luncheon. Our goal is to get donors and prospective donors to meet people who have been helped.
8: Oh, that is nice.
9: Right. So we tend to have, tables of 8 and someone who has received help at each of those tables so that they get to meet and hear the stories of where their money or potential money is going. So that will happen in the spring next year. Bob Davis, again, of First Wednesday, he's a loan officer who just does this every month. He picks a new charity that he's going to hold a fundraiser for. And we got to be his fundraiser in his organization in July. He will do that again for us, I think, next July, fingers crossed.
8: Oh, very good.
9: So those are the ones that are planned at the moment. Stay tuned to our website or social media for others.
8: Okay. And tell me your website again.
9: It is, we keep everything simple, venturahomelessprevention.org our website. Social media, again, Facebook, Ventura Homeless Prevention, Instagram, Ventura Homeless Prevention. It's a lot of typing, a lot of letters, but no confusion.
8: Very good. Okay. Anything you want to leave us with?
9: Gratitude to one, the 13 volunteers who do this work, to the Unitarian Universalist Church of Ventura, which provides our location. That is our mailing address. It is our business address where we meet people. So gratitude to our volunteers and to that, and to the wonderful donors who support our work, because we could not do it without that money coming in every month. We tend to do $12,000 a month in rental assistance. So that's a lot of money that needs to come in every month.
8: Wow.
9: Yes.
8: Well, that's all we have time for. I want to thank Sue Brinkmeyer, the Executive Director of Ventura Homeless Prevention, for joining me today. Solving our community's housing problems is a complex undertaking. It's nice to know that we have some local treasures on the job. Ventura Homeless Prevention Organization is one part of the solution that works to help keep people in their homes. Thank you, Sue, and the many volunteers working to help our neighbors. And thank you for listening. Thanks so much for listening to Ventura Vibe. 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

0: TUC Radio, Time of Useful Consciousness. The Life and Times of Utah Phillips, How I Became an Activist. When the great storyteller, folk musician, organizer, and activist Utah Phillips stood up in a small church in Berkeley in the summer of 2004 to tell the story of his life, he said that he never put it all together quite like this. Born in 1935 into the Great Depression, he learned about activism and politics at an early age. His father was a communist youth organizer and his mother a labor activist in the rubber factories of Akron, Ohio. Utah Phillips died on May 23, 2008, in his home in Nevada City in the Sierra foothills. His passing generated a flood of letters, news stories, and songs from across the country. 4 years earlier, he had spoken in Berkeley, California, about the events that shaped his life. You can see why he is now remembered with such admiration and affection. Here is Utah Phillips.
1: My mother was a single mother with two little kids. And where do you get, in the tail end of the Depression, where do you get work, coming into the Second World War? She got a job as a fashion model for Higbee Brothers downtown, walking the runway at noon, modeling Garbo hats. I still have her publicity photos. She did Motorola ads for Life magazine. They used to call them long-stemmed American beauties. That's what she was, this red model. That's where my love affair with trains began. My brother and I would sneak down the elevator in Terminal Towers there through Higbee's department store to the basement where the great trains came in, the huge steamers, the Nickel Plate Railroad and the New York Central. It's giant passenger locos, and there was a great rumble and roar under there in one aisle after the other. And you could stand there, and when the engines would get ready to go and the drivers would turn to get their purchases, would vent a huge, enormous cloud of steam that completely envelop you. It's just hot, other world, completely separate. And then the conductor would yell, "Board!" And I'd say, "No, I'm having the time of my life." My mother was courted off of the runway by a young Jewish businessman by the name of Sid Cohen. Just out of the University of Pennsylvania. He was a movie man. He'd run the Liberty Theater there on 105th and Euclid in Cleveland. He ran the last vaudeville house in Cleveland, the Hippodrome. And my mother, they fell in love, and my mother married them, and then I was adopted by Sid Cohen, me and my brother. We moved into the old Jewish neighborhood, the old Jewish ghetto in Cleveland, Oroville Avenue, 105th and Euclid. Ashkenaz, Yiddish-speaking. My grandfather, Simon Bialobzewski Cohen, was a Polish-Russian Jew, very, very conservative. That neighborhood was loud. That neighborhood, nobody would think of coming downstairs to ask a question, but would yell. When we moved to that neighborhood, I thought everybody was mad at everybody else. It just sounded like they were all angry with each other. No, they were just loud. God, it was loud. And still, with the rag man, with the milkman, and with the vegetable man, still horses in the streets, because by that time, with gas rationing in the Second World War, they just didn't bother to give up the horses. So, and bring in the coal in horse wagons. But it was a loud, juicy neighborhood, a wonderful neighborhood. And then at the end of the Second World War, we spent part of the Second World War we spent in Dayton, Ohio. My stepfather was in the Army Air Corps. We lived in a cooperative village that had been built by the CIO called Greenmont Village, where he bought shares in the village instead of buying a mortgage on a house. It's still there, and the fees are still the same as they were in 1943. It's an astonishing place. You can visit it sometime if you have a chance. Back to Cleveland, there was no work. Post-war depression, my stepfather had trouble finding work. So he finally took a job with Paramount Pictures in Utah. And he moved the family to Salt Lake City, Utah in 1947. That was the 100th anniversary of the Mormon Pioneer Trek. And everything in that damn state was Mormon pioneers, and it was like landing on a different planet. I mean, coming from this Jewish neighborhood to the Salt Lake City was, God in Himmel, what are you going to say? But he took over Paramount's theaters, managing all their theaters from the Mexican border to the Canadian border, Intermountain Theaters. Interesting thing that happened then, you know, a gradual awakening. And my mother was still the Red. Ever see Andy Main with Rosalind Russell? That was my mother. She was loud, flamboyant. She read everything and let you know it. She was perpetually right. And she never converted. She was still a shiksa. She took on being a Jewish mother and beat it to death. Honest to God. I mean, she became the president of the Council of Jewish Women and never converted. She edited the council cookbook, for Christ's sake. You know, how did she do this? I don't know. She could do that. When we moved to Salt Lake, the theaters were segregated in Salt Lake City. They were segregated in a quiet way. There was a rope in the lobbies, and people of color, Native Americans, went up to the balcony. That was intolerable to my mother. There was a very famous event in Utah that was sort of subliminally known by Mormons called the Mountain Meadow Massacre. And it's when the Fancher Party were massacred by the Mormons. There's a whole long story behind that. Met down by Cedar City, Utah. And then, except for some kids, were parceled out among people around there. Juanita Brooks, a wonderful writer, the founder of the Federal Writers Project during the Depression, by the way. Juanita Brooks wrote a book called Mountain Meadow Massacre. It was bought by Paramount to be made into a movie. Well, one of the council of the first presidency of the Church of Jesus Christ of Latter-day Saints, Mormon, came to my father and said, you know, this was a terrible thing. Nobody really knows what happened, but if this movie was made, it would be a source of considerable embarrassment to the church. And my father said, I'll talk to Paramount, but if we cancel the shooting, you have to let me drop the ropes in the theaters without opposition from the church. And that's how they integrated the theaters in Salt Lake City. And that's when Paramount made the Oxbow incident as a substitute for the Mountain Meadows, which has yet to be made. I belonged to the Jewish Organization of Youth. The Boy Scouts weren't integrated. Black kids couldn't go into the Boy Scouts. They were in the Mormon wards. So my mother helped start the Jewish

get out of the Roper Yards going north. UP was a little, it could be difficult, and I get thrown off a good bit, but I was working on road crews. A lot of these old guys shoveling gravel, mainly old alcoholics who moved around as, in crews during in season, and all they could do was shovel gravel anymore. But they had guitars and they sang old songs. I played the ukulele at the time, doing Erzak's Johnny Noble, Lovely Houlihan's Kinkamehameha, third wave Arthur Godfrey ukulele music, and a little box with buttons on it. Remember those things on my ukulele? And those guys late at night in the clapboard bunkhouses or around the fires showed me how to tune my ute chords into guitar chords. But you see, they were singing songs. Old Gene Autry and Goble Reeves, Hobo Jack Turner. They were singing songs that were closer to what I was feeling, what I was doing, where I was right then, than the Hawaiian music was. So that's when I started listening and started learning those songs, and that's when I started making up songs about what was going on around me. It was on one of those forays that I met a delegate from the Industrial Workers of the World, an old IWW. He was on one of the road crews. Now, he packed the rigging. He had the rigging. He could fill out cards, but he didn't know if the union still existed. You know, he had a vague address in Chicago someplace. He didn't know if it still existed. He filled out the card. This is now my 50th year in the IWW, and still my proudest association as a Vienna Wobbly. I did kind of run away. I ran away to a place called St. Christopher's Mission to the Navajo down in southern Utah. Bluff, Utah, on the bank of the San Juan River. There were no paved roads through there then. It was by Monument Valley. Do you know what I'm talking about? Four Corners, Chinle Wash, Montezuma Creek, down through there. There was an old man down there by the name of Baxter Liebler, Father Baxter Liebler, the Padre of the San Juan. Well loved by the Diné people, by the Navajo, well loved. Father Liebler didn't go into there to found the mission, which is way to hell, and gone out in the desert to a little cloister and a log church that he built with his own hands. When he got the call, he went to Cornell University and learned Navajo from Gladys Reichardt. He learned Navajo religion and mythology. And he went down in there, not with a mule and a Bible, but with knowing where he was going and who he was going to be with. He wore the Navajo bun, became an elder among the Diné people. He had three sung masses a day, using a plain psalter. But he used the words, but he used Navajo and Zuni medicine chants. And I was married in that church, in his church, a young woman that was down there studying anthropology. And he did the whole ceremony, and then he invited Randolph Banale in to do the Prince's Cornflower ceremony. He was the medicine man from that valley, you see. That altar, that space was equal, shared equally. He was the first of my true elders, the first one that taught me that I was going to learn more paying attention to my elders than I was going to learn from school books, I was going to learn from media, than I was going to learn from newspapers, that I would have to seek out my elders if I was going to learn something about the truth, about how to get through the world with some skill, with some panache, and with some idealism. I still didn't have any skills. When I got back from the married and I got back from St. Christopher's Mission, so what I do, I wanted a service school. I wanted to go, I joined the Army to get a service school so I could get a skill, and I got pipelined for Korea. And there I was, you know, a grunt in troop ship Mitchell, 30 days at sea, going by boat, wound up in China, wound up at Bang Ma, Bupyong, Kumari Gap. It was there right after Panmunjom, right after the truce. But it was a sea of ruins, absolute sea of ruins. And that's where it begins for me. That's where the deep-seated anger, which I have been taught to cherish, to never abandon, it's not going to go away anyway. It's a motor, it's an engine. The anger is in me is how I use it, how I animate that. That's the important thing. I could and have been a very violent person. I've had to learn how to take that anger and make it work in different ways. Korea was a sea of ruins. Korea was a small

0: house with 100 babies in it, living on a 100-pound bag of rice a month, and they were all GI babies. It all had GI fathers who had gyroed home. The Korean government would have nothing to do with them. The American government wouldn't acknowledge them. I tried to raise money with my unit for them, and I got money. Men by my commander said, this is a terrible thing, but eventually be a good thing because it will raise the intelligence level of the Korean people. That's the kind of thing that I was dealing with daily. Shoeshine boys coming to our fence, and then when they were shooed away, going out and digging a little hole in the dike and the rice paddies drained because it was winter, and build a little fire to stay warm, and I'd go into the guard towers to spot the fire so I could take a canteen cup full of cocoa and tea out, and going out one morning and find one of them frozen, little boy frozen to death, carrying him back in, giving him to the Katusas, the Koreans attached to the U.S. Army. And they took him, and I could see the way they looked at me, how much they hated me, how much they didn't want me to be there. Trying to swim in the Imjin River to wash it all off, to wash off all of the decay, the rot, to wash off this unlimited license for excess of all kinds, sexual excess, violence, booze, drugs, what have you, the blueprint for self-destruction, the blueprint for manhood that had been given to me, not just by my Army sergeants, not just by Korea, but by my gym instructor, by my camp counselors, by my own father, you see. I wanted to abandon it. I wanted to swim in the Imjin, but I couldn't do it. Regulation. Why? Yoon Seok-han, a young Korean who spoke English, said, when we get married in our culture, the young people move in with the grandparents. But there's devastation. There's nothing growing. So when the first baby comes, somebody has to leave. And it's the old man. The grandfather will go sit on a blanket with a jar of water on the bank of the Imjin River and die, and then roll down and be carried out to sea. He said, you can't swim in the Imjin because those are our elders being carried out to sea. Well, that was when it was done for me. That was when it was over for me, and I started running away to Korea House. Koreans trying to give GIs a better vision of who the Korean people were. They took me one night in the driving rain through the ruins of Seoul City up to the Ewha Women's University, and it was beautiful. Been knocked about badly. There were holes in the ceiling of the auditorium, and the rain was coming through. Clyde lights set up in a, you know, groquette kind of way. I don't know why I was there. This was all Korean students, and the person singing was Marian Anderson, the great black coloratura soprano, and she was on a tour of Asia. And I was in the balcony with the rain coming in between me and her singing. She was singing Oh Freedom and all those wonderful spirituals that she could sing. And I remembered back to Salt Lake when my father put me in the car. We went down to the Union Pacific Station to pick Marian Anderson up to come and sing at the Capitol Theater. We took her to the Hotel Utah, the best hotel in town, owned by the Mormon Church, and she couldn't stay there because she was black. And I remember her humiliation and my father's humiliation. And there she was in front of me singing. And that's when I said, this is all wrong. Everything is all wrong. It all has to change. And that change has to begin with me. And that's where it begins. I got back on the troop ship Mitchell, 35 days at sea. My marriage had fallen apart. Boat mail. A month for a letter to get home, and a month for the reply to return. Things just fly apart. I got on the freight trains and I rode, and I rode seriously, and I rode drunk most of the time. I was on real serious self-destruct, acting out. I had a violent life. I wrote songs I will never find again, scattered about. I hit the bottom crossing the Mississippi River. I think it might have been MKT, no, I think it was on the Frisco Road, into the East St. Louis yards. I was lying on a flat car with my belt holding, run through a davit hole, so I was kind of lopped over the edge of the car. I did, so I tied it on so I wouldn't roll off. I thought I was pretty drunk. And I could look down into the water, and there were chunks of ice floating by. And I thought that if I could reach into my pocket and get my pocket knife, I would cut that belt and fall into the water and sink like a stone. but I couldn't get my hands to move. They were so cold, you see. So I wound up on the other side. It's at that point that I decided I had to make a stand. I had to go back to Salt Lake, and I had to make a stand. I had to make a stand doing something. Deal with the anger and the loss. I got a job in a warehouse, Western Movie Supply, down there on 9th South and I think State Street. Elder Earl M. Lamb, an elder of the Mormon Church, the second of my great elders. I had a big roll of butcher paper there. I was wrapping packages on a long table. Old Earl Lyman would get in there, and he was grandson of Amasa M. Lyman, one of the pioneer apostles of the church, and he would hoist himself up on the table and lean up against my butcher paper and talk about the old Mormon days, the old stories, the Morosites and the three Nephites, the Gadiant and Roberts, all of those great stories. I would go to the library at night and read Mormon history so that I would have questions to ask him the next day. Because I'd ask him questions, he'd get up on my table and start telling stories, and I couldn't work with him leaning against my butcher paper. That's how I learned the value of storytelling. But I learned some wonderful stories from the old Mr. Lyman, Earl M. Lyman. I was delivering packages one day down to under the post office. And I looked under the bush by the door, and there was an old man sitting there. He had a big picket sign. He was drinking water out of a gallon jug of water. The picket sign was against war taxes. Well, that fella, after repeated visits, finally I decided to sit down and find out who this is. Well, the fellow sitting there was named Ammon Hennessy. Ammon Hennessy from the Catholic Workers. Ammon Hennessy had been sent out by Dorothy Day from the Catholic Worker House in New York to start the Joe Hill House, House of Hospitality, there in Salt Lake City, named for the great wobbly songwriter. Ammon took me in. Ammon was the third and principal of my elders, was the one who saved my life, quite literally saved my life. He dragged me out on a marathon picket line. He stood me up in court with him a number of times, picketing illegally against war taxes. And the judge Ritter'd say, he never played innocent or guilty, he played anarchy. And the judge would say, hell, what is an anarchist? What is that anyway, Hennessy? He'd say, well, an anarchist is anybody who don't need a cop to tell him what to do. He's a fundamentalist anarchist, you might say. I learned a whole lot in that house. For one thing, working with Terry Sullivan and Pat Rusk and the other Catholic workers, what I learned was that if you were going to persist in the things that Ammon could do, pushing a grocery cart 60 blocks a day to get unlabeled cans from the grocery store so the people in the house would have something to eat. And these were mainly tramps off of the freight trains because we were out by the Roper Yards of the Denver Rye, Grand and Western. Terry Sullivan especially, where do you get the moral, spiritual, and physical economy to do that year after year? Terry said, anybody can go out and get food, anybody can go out and get clothing for a clothing barrel, but where do you get the spiritual and the physical economy to do it day after day, year after year? Huh? Boy, that's worth looking for. You know, I've been looking for that, building that. It's something that you build inside yourself. Got good teachers to do it, too. Ammon was an anarchist. The first thing Ammon decided was that I needed to become a pacifist. Ammon said, you act out a lot. You brawl a lot. You're not any good at it. You're the one who keeps getting pushed through the door, and I'm tired of fixing it. So you got to become a pacifist. And I said, how's that? He said, well, he's the one who convinced me. He said that it's like alcoholism. He said, alcohol will kill an alcoholic unless you sit in a circle of people that are like that and have the courage to put your hand up and say, hi, my name is Utah, I'm an alcoholic. See? But then you can begin to deal with the behavior once you own it, acknowledge it, and you can begin to have it defined for you by the people whose lives you destroyed. And it's never going to go away. 20 years sober, you're not going to sit in that circle and say, I'm not an alcoholic anymore. You're going to put up your hand and say, my name's Utah, I'm an alcoholic, but it'll save your life. He said, you got to look at your capacity for violence the same way as a social addiction. And you've got to learn to deal with it in every situation, every minute, for the rest of your life, because it's not going to go away, but it'll save your life. Little different way of looking at pacifism, isn't it? See, little different way. I have to be a pacifist for the same reason an alcoholic has to give up booze. Okay, same thing, same thing. Mandatory. I sure learned that earlier today, I'll tell you. An anarchist, he said, you love the country. You go in and out of town on these trains, you come back with wonderful songs about great people. You know you love the country, you just can't stand the government. He quoted Mark Twain, loyalty to the country, always loyalty to the government when it deserves it. An essential distinction I had been neglecting. So he said, your beef is with the state, you can't stand the state. And yes, my war with the state is deep and visceral and very, very personal. It's not anything I wish on anybody else, anything that I preach to anybody else. It's me and the state squared off together, and that's a fact. Well, after I saw what they could do, I saw what they did to people's lives. Ammon had his own way of looking at anarchy. We come into a world built on compulsive combinations, cultural compulsions, they're called, cultural forms that we inherit. We are not the architects of them. Coercive combinations, boss, employee, student, teacher, parental, marital, God knows. Coercive combinations. All we ever want we to do is to become self-governing enough as individuals to be able to come together and create between ourselves voluntary combinations that reflect our needs as we define them and not as they're defined for us. He came to me one day and said, if you and I can agree to do the work of our world, here in this Joe Hill house, if you and I can agree to do the work of our world, our share, if you and I can agree to take only what we need and put back what we can, if you and I can agree to care for the afflicted, if you and I can agree not to hurt anybody, all the things you can't get from the boss and from the state. But if you and I can agree to do that in our small way, we can form that voluntary combination and begin to get the work of the world done without the boss and without the state. Anyway. So that's what I did. I learned to become a pacifist. I am learning to become a pacifist. It never stops. And I'm learning to become an anarchist in the simplest form.
1: You heard the voice of the great storyteller, folk musician, organizer, and activist, Utah Phillips. His albums include Telling Takes Me Home, Long Memory with Rosalie Sorrells, and Fellow Workers and The Past Didn't Go Anywhere with Annie DeFranco. Utah Phillips died on May 23, 2008, in his home in Nevada City, California. I recorded him 4 years earlier at the Unitarian Fellowship Hall in Berkeley, California. That year, he had reduced his touring schedule for health reasons and started a homeless shelter in his rural home county. Hospitality House opened in 2005. Come back for the second part of this one-hour program. Utah Phillips remembered the founding of the Poor People's Party for Children, working with a Mormon church, the Black Panthers, and Judy Berry, and how he became involved with the folk singers movement. 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TUCRadio.org. 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
2: 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On to the show. But first, I wanted to share some mountain quail calls I recorded up at Rose Valley in Ojai. I hope you're able to take some time to appreciate nature today.

0: Today we have CJ Kep. CJ is a climate activist from West Salem, Wisconsin, who currently lives in San Francisco doing climate justice work. We met in college at the University of Wisconsin in Madison. She has been involved with different fossil fuel divestment and climate action organizations like 350 Wisconsin, the Wisconsin Student Climate Action Coalition, the Environmental Law and Policy Center, Fossil Free California, and Act Now Bay Area. Welcome to the show, CJ.
1: Happy to be here.
0: Cool. To start out, what are your pronouns?
1: My pronouns are she, her.
0: What do you do in life and for work?
1: In life, I also for work am a stand-up comedian. I work currently at Act Now Bay Area. It's an environmental nonprofit in the San Francisco Bay Area. Check it out, actnowbayarea.org or com. I should know that. This is my job. And for life, outside of work, I also do a lot of sketch comedy. I have a TikTok account. I like birding. I like hiking. I like being in the wilderness. I like cooperative housing. The list could go on and on. I eat, I sleep, sometimes I breathe if I'm feeling a little crazy that day.
0: Do you have any new hobbies?
1: New hobbies? I don't know. I have a lot of old hobbies that I've really been dragging out. I would call stand-up one of those. It's not really a hobby as much as like a, you know, divine mission. Yeah. Do you have new hobbies?
0: I recently started cyanotype printing. So I will go out into the wilderness and collect some stuff, and I'll make little, like, dioramas kind of on flat pieces of paper, and then the sun reacts with the chemicals on the paper, and then you rinse it in water for a minute, and you're left with this, like, beautiful little representation of the things that you picked up in nature, and that way you get something to take home, but you don't take the nature with you. You get to leave it, leave no trace. So that's been my recent hobby.
1: That sounds baller. I'm very interested in that. I think we should do that.
0: Easy. I ask everyone on the show kind of about where they get information. I know that is kind of a barren wasteland out there on the internet, but how do you find an accurate scientific article, and where would you recommend people look for information?
1: The problem with scientific articles is that I'm a little dumb. I don't know if if I'm reading a straight academic article from the source, from a scientific paper, there is a very low chance that I am going to actually understand what they're talking about. I like to go to Wikipedia, and I know every public school teacher out there is shaking their head right now, upset at me. That's okay. I can live with myself. I actually genuinely believe Wikipedia is like a beautiful source because, first of all, you have this web of humans that disagree with each other, that are coming together to create a beautiful synthesis of information. So I actually, if there's a new thing that I don't really know anything about, that's usually where I'll start, is Wikipedia. There's a lot of like news organizations that I think do a better job of covering climate things specifically. So The Guardian, I've noticed, has a lot of good stuff. That's the only one that's coming to mind right now. There's like some individual journalists sometimes that I'll find that are like really good at covering climate stuff. This is mostly for news though, not as much for science. Also books. Books are a great place to receive information. Famously.
0: 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This is your host, Dom Matterill, interviewing climate activist CJ Kep. Today, we are going to talk about some of the big picture climate topics. To start, CJ, what is climate change?
1: Oh boy, well, what isn't climate change? She's giving me a preach symbol right now. It's interesting. Okay, so I feel like the most basic definition of climate change is that we have gone deep into the earth. We're taking all these fossil fuels. That includes oil, gas, coal. And we're burning them. And it's creating these pollutants in our atmosphere that are trapping heat, that are making the earth warmer. That's like the most basic definition. There's a lot of other things that come out of that in terms of exacerbating natural disasters, extreme weather events. We've seen, I think, the like every month this year has been like the hottest like version of that month on record in all of human history, which is exciting. It's nice to be good at something. And that's one part of it. But it also is showing up in all these like little unexpected ways that I don't think people fully realize. Like people know that groceries are getting more expensive. Obviously, part of that is corporate price gouging. But some of that is that climate change has already started to affect our food production, especially in a place like California that's already pretty strapped for water. Shout out to the Colorado River while it's still here. And what are other parts of climate change? Pollution is another big part. It's something that doesn't get talked about as much, but I think is as important as a lot of the other elements because, at least in this country, it's something that disproportionately affects working class communities, Black and Brown communities, people that are living close to fossil fuel extraction sites, Native communities, in these like really. Like giving people cancer and asthma, like affecting them in their bodies directly from this fossil fuel extraction. And that's something that doesn't get talked about as much for obvious reasons. Maybe they're not that obvious. Racism and classism. And yeah, but that there, it's, I think part of the reason why climate change is complicated and hard to understand is because the human brain is not really adapted to deal with a threat that is as abstract and far-reaching as something like climate change. We're kind of wired to be like, wow, there's a tiger coming at me in the woods right now. How do I deal with this? Versus like, there will be 100,000 tigers at some point in the future. We don't really know what the tigers will look like or what form they will take, but you know, they will rip you apart. So it's hard for people to process, but I think it's important to learn about, especially in a way that I think a lot of the things that we consume about climate are very doom and gloom. And yeah, that's part of it, but I think it's important to also look at all of the incredible work that's being done by climate organizers, the things that are happening in the climate movement. Do you have anything to add to that?
0: It was pretty substantial. I think that a big thing with climate change is like it's not all going to be these like huge weather events. A lot of it is really small. A lot of it is noticing that migratory birds are starting to come in at points where flowers aren't blooming anymore because they have their own internal clock and the flowers are kind of following what the climate's doing. It's a lot of this like miscalculation of nature because of human activity. So I think that's really what I've been focusing on a very like small, like this micro level, backyard level.
1: And these
0: It's out
1: things all
0: there.
1: affect each other, you know? Like it's you have it like I feel like part of the problem is a lot of the climate communications are like, wow, polar bears are gonna lose their homes. And it's like, yeah, that's sad. I don't know any polar bears personally. I don't know that I have that much of a stake in their survival.
0: So with climate change comes solutions. What is climate justice?
1: To think about climate justice, we have to first think about climate injustice, which essentially, historically, climate injustices. It's the idea that the effects of climate change are not felt equally by all people, and that some people, especially marginalized groups, oppressed groups, groups that are already not doing amazing, are going to be disproportionately impacted, not only by climate change, but also by things like pollution, environmental racism. So one example is like companies historically, when they're trying to decide where to dig an oil well, will go into working class Black and Brown communities and decide to build it there because they know that they can get away with it, basically. I think race in the United States is a bigger indicator of whether someone is living near a polluted site than class, which is really surprising to me. I'm white, by the way. You could probably you already knew that. Y'all knew that. I went on here, I said, I love hiking and Chacos. You said, I think I know what this woman looks like. So some aspects of climate justice specifically, a lot of it is rooted in equity and human rights. So prioritizing that, not only in terms of the effects of climate change, but also in the decision-making processes. If you look at major institutions like COP, a lot of the times the major decision makers are going to be, and this is like any level, this can be international decision making down to like local politics. A lot of the times it's going to be the people that are least impacted by climate change have the most power in those decision making spaces. So, you know, people who, or countries that are wealthier or whiter, or those are the only two coming to mind right now, but. There's other elements. What else? Another element, like I said, is like this kind of bringing climate history into it, where a lot of the times the countries that have contributed the most to climate change have a responsibility to help the countries who have contributed least. So you'll have countries like the US, which has, I think, produces the most like carbon pollution per capita of any country in the world, turning to these developing countries and being like, it's not fair for you guys to coal mine because we need to stop coal mining. But then these countries are like, okay, we literally like need to do this to survive. Like, are you going to help us? And the US is like, no. It's a lot of that playing out. Again, like not only at an international level, but also at like a local level. So a lot of climate justice is just about bringing everyone into the climate conversation in an equitable way, acknowledging that negative impacts of climate change are going to be felt differently by different people, and how do we deal with that? How do we center those people when we're making decisions? How do we allow people to make decisions for their own communities and for the land that they live on, the water that they're breathing? Also, a lot of it is tied to the land back movement, this idea of indigenous stewardship, returning the land back to the native people who have historically lived there and whose land it is that we are on.
0: And with climate justice, there are a couple different avenues, a couple different options, many of which that you have been involved with. What does divestment mean, and why is it important in the fight against climate change?
1: Fossil fuel divestment is basically trying to get people, individual people, also like institutions that are investing heavily in oil, gas, and coal companies to stop investing in them. So, a lot of the campaigns that I've worked on, a lot of the times this shows up in like colleges and universities will invest a ton of money in fossil fuels, and students are like, why are you doing that? Part of the reason why it's a problem, obviously, you're giving these companies money that they're using to not only maintain but expand fossil fuel infrastructure. Right now, this feels a little doom and gloom. We're going to get into fun, silly parts later, guys. So just buckle up. but right now, we are extracting more fossil fuels than at any other point in human history, at a point where we should be stopping. So, yeah, if you're giving these companies more money, they're going to be using it to try and literally suck the earth dry of all of its, fossil fuel resources, which is horrifying, and we shouldn't be doing that. So yeah, a lot of divestment campaigns are focused specifically on trying to get these institutions to, at the very least, stop giving these companies money. A lot of banks are providing these companies with the money that they need to build new pipelines or, new coal. I don't know that much about coal mining, actually. So I feel like that's, for a lot of like students, that's kind of an easy way to get into it, is trying to get your school to divest from fossil fuels. And this includes even like middle and high school students. So in California, for example, all California public school teachers have a pension. I'm 25. I don't fully understand how this works, but they have a retirement account, and their retirement account has invested billions of dollars in fossil fuels. So a lot of students that I've worked with, middle and high school students, are like, that's not okay. Like, that's not something that our teachers want. Also, a lot of teachers are organizing the fight against that to try and get CalPERS, that's what it's called, to divest from fossil fuels. So shout out CalPERS. Or what's the opposite of a shout out? I'm kind of beefing with them. They're kind of my ops.
0: Thanks for sharing. Kind of getting into your personal life, and your personal experiences, what's the most difficult part of being involved in the climate movement?
1: I would say the most difficult part would be the psychological toll. It's true. It is heavy. And but that, I think that's part of the reason why climate organizing with groups is so important, because when you're thinking about these things by yourself, it's so easy to get sucked into that hopelessness and despair and sense of powerlessness, which is exactly what fossil fuel companies want you to feel. And then when you can find a group of people that are also worried about this, that are doing cool and interesting things to try and mitigate it, you have that sense of community. You have people to share that experience with, but also I think it does provide hope and beauty and love and community and all of these like good things in your life. So I think that's important.
0: Yeah, I think it's really hard knowing where to put energy to impact as well. Like, it's really important to recycle on a local level, but is that really changing the consumption of plastic? So I think it's, for me personally, it's really difficult knowing where to put energy in and feeling like there's a reward coming back instead of just kind of like speaking into the void.
1: I think the beautiful thing is there's not one right way to get involved in climate activism. I think people are concerned. I think it's something definitely that I felt is being overly concerned of how do I maximize my impact and how do I make sure that I'm giving in the right way or feeling like I'm not doing enough. But there's like as many ways to contribute to the climate movement as there are people on the planet. I think everyone has a different combinations of things that they can provide, whether that's time, energy, skills, money, vibes to contribute to the climate movement. There's not a right or a wrong way to do it. And I think it's kind of like freeing when you know that and are like, oh, like everything I'm doing is actually helping. It's kind of like if you think about like the civil rights movement, like you had people that were like organizing on all these different fronts and all these different styles, but and you can't point to any one thing of like, oh, it was, boycotting certain businesses that did it. It's like, no, it was a combination of all these things coming together. It's the same thing with the climate movement.
0: Totally. And there's always something to do. There's always an organization that has something cool going on. There are always volunteer opportunities. I think it's just kind of that first step of sending it and getting involved that really makes the impact. You kind of touched on this a little bit, but what's the most rewarding part of being involved with the climate movement for you?
1: Definitely the community and the people that I've met. Climate activists are notoriously really cool and hot. I feel like I have met like some of the coolest people alive in the climate movement. I think people have this kind of image in mind of like what an environmentalist looks like, of like, Greta Thunberg. And I'm like, that's not true. Like, obviously she's crushing it. I feel like I've done organizing with people that are, retired. I've done organizing with middle schoolers and like everyone in between, people that have a lot of, money or privilege or whatever, and people that literally have nothing. And these people are all contributing in different ways. But the thing that connects us is like the fact that we do care about this, sometimes for different reasons in different ways, and it looks different, but we all have this one thing in common. And then working with them, you're like, oh, we actually have 100,000 other things in common. And that's exciting.
0: It's so fun to meet people who are just as passionate about this as you are. That feeling that you're not alone, the acknowledgement that you're doing something for a greater cause. Again, even if your life right now in this moment isn't being impacted by climate change, which it probably is, you're still going to be there. For someone looking to get involved in the movement, what advice would you give someone who wants to join the fight against climate change?
1: I think a lot of people's first impulse is to focus on their own personal consumption, which I think is important and good. I love composting. I love recycling. I believe that it is more that one person's impact can be multiplied by working with other people. I think that is the one thing that we have that fossil fuel corporations, corrupt governments don't have is numbers and each other. So I would start by looking for groups in your area, no matter where you live. If you're in a city, there's probably a lot of climate action organizations. You can literally Google whatever the name of the place that you live in, plus, climate action groups or climate strike. I could talk a little, it might be more helpful for me to talk about how I initially got involved. I had felt a lot of climate anxiety and a lot of that powerlessness. And I Googled climate groups in, I was living in Madison, Wisconsin, and I found 350 Madison. It's now 350 Wisconsin. This was back when it was called 350 Madison. And I reached out to them, and they reached out, I think within 24 hours. They were so excited. And I felt like I really didn't have anything to contribute. I think I was like 19, I was in college. Not a lot of what I would have considered at the time to be really useful skills. But they were like, we need help with social media. And that's something that I hadn't even considered. But I'm like, I'm 18 years old. Obviously, I'm spending 5 to 9 hours a day on Instagram. And I'm like, yeah, that is something that I know how to do and can help out with, even if I don't necessarily feel like the most qualified. It doesn't have to be perfect, you know, it just has to get done. So I would help them like editing videos, doing stuff for social media, and then got more involved with organizing. But it felt so powerful to me because it was the first time in my life where I was in a space surrounded by people that were, everything, I think everyone was at least 10 years older than me, who actually really cared about my perspective and what I had to say and listened to me and took my ideas seriously. And that meant so much to me at the time, especially because a lot of young people in the climate movement are being talked down to and patronized. If you're not driving, look up Dianne Feinstein, Youth versus Apocalypse. Maybe watch the SNL version. It's hilarious and a little horrifying, but it's something that happens a lot. So it was so good to be in that space. And then once you're in one movement, you could, or one group, you end up finding out about all these other groups and all these cool people that are doing interesting things. So that's how I would recommend to tap in. Obviously, not everyone is living somewhere. Let's say if you live in a small town, there's probably something that you can do at the state or national level remotely, which is not as fun. And you can also, harder, but could be way more rewarding, start your own climate group. That's something I did in college because we noticed there were all these environmental organizations at the University of Wisconsin that were not talking to each other. So we were like, let's just start a group. That's an option that people have if you see a need in your community. Start a campaign, start an organization.
0: You talked a little bit about that community building piece. What are some tools that you use for coalition and community building?
1: Yeah, honestly, I think social media is really helpful. I think a big thing, honestly, for coalition and community building, and I'm speaking as someone that was showing up to represent, you know, my organization, was just showing up for other people and physically being there means so much. And it feels so ridiculous. You know, I'm Gen Z. I'm someone who kind of grew up, I grew up in a small town too, so a lot of my, you know, interactions that I was having with groups or social movements were almost exclusively online just because I didn't have a lot of opportunities. But I think it's something that is so important. Literally just being able to show up somewhere and show your face and meeting people and connecting with them on that human level is so important. Building trust is something that takes time. That's another thing that I think I didn't really understand or appreciate immediately because I'd show up and I'd be like, I want to help. And people were like, we don't know you. And I was like, wait, that's important. So, yeah, finding ways to connect with people on human levels, showing up, literally just like offering help and not in this kind of transactional way where you're like, I'll do X and you do Y, but genuinely just being open to helping them and not expecting things in return because that will actually come around to you in the end. People will also want to help and support your organization and your work if they see that you really mean what you say and are someone that's, you know, trustworthy.
0: Absolutely. I think also understanding that we're all in the same fight, we're all together in this, really looking to collaborate within organizations. And if you are having an event, inviting other folks to come join you and table, it's not like we don't need to commit to this like individualistic mindset. Everyone has something to add and everyone's experiences are different. So show up for your community.
1: So real. That can also happen across movements where I remember when I was doing climate organizing in college, we worked with a lot of racial justice groups. And at first, it's kind of hard. Like, there's all these different kind of like social justice oriented movements, and it can be hard to figure out like how they all connect. But I was having a conversation with a comedian. I was telling him about this climate group I was in college, and we had all these connections with different social justice groups on campus that were not explicitly about climate change, and we would all help each other. And he was like, that makes no sense. Like, why would you do that? Don't you want more people to come to your protest? But I'm like, these things are all connected, you know? Climate justice is something, and climate injustice are things that affect, you know, people of color, women, young people, old people. Poor people. There genuinely does, it is so inextricably tangled up in all of these other fights for social justice. And I think that's something that's important to remember where a lot of these other social justice movements are climate justice or are conducive to climate justice in some way. So there's also a lot of collaborating that you can do across movements.
0: Intersectionality. I think it's also important to note that the people who are going to be most dramatically impacted by climate change are people who have historically marginalized identities, people who live near fossil fuel plants, people who are in the global south that's been exploited for generations with colonization. It's really, it's important to be doing conservation work on the ground. It's important to be doing things that are very local. It's also essential that you understand that your impact is so much broader and bigger than your local community. These are things that, I mean, we talk about recycling and a lot of the things that are recycled in the US that we assume are being turned into like 100% recyclable bottles or aluminum or other kinds of plastic or newspaper are actually being shipped to the global south. You can look up the cargo ships that are carrying them and you can see pictures of ships that are unloading huge containers of recyclable materials into areas that don't actually have the resources to recycle. So it's things like that where you're looking at your local impact, but you need to understand that it's bigger than you. It's bigger than your community. What got you into conservation work?
1: A lot of the work that I do isn't explicitly conservation related, but I think I got into climate work because I grew up, we're going to get into this later, so buckle up, you guys. Spoilers coming. I grew up in a very rural area of Wisconsin in the Driftless region, which is a geographic area that was not flattened by glaciers during the last ice age. So it's very beautiful. It's very hilly. There's a lot of bluffs and cliffs and waterfalls and river valleys and cave structures and these really unique and interesting ecosystems. It's very heavily forested where I'm from. And my father was an outdoorsman, so he spent a lot of time camping and hunting and fishing. You know, he has this understanding and respect for the natural world that has been passed down in his family through generations, and that's something that he passed down to me. And I didn't really connect it with climate change until I went to college, because people weren't really talking about climate change where I grew up. You know, it's a very like purple area politically speaking. And I went to a hick public school. They're not touching on climate change yet, really, there. we talked about hockey in my world history class. I remember a lot of that. And then I went to college and was like hearing about climate change and was like, you know, as a literal mass extinction event. And I was like, this seems big and no one's talking about it. Like, you know, I feel like people have this kind of like romantic idea when you're growing up that you want to save the world. And I think I still kind of had that. And then learning about the end of the world, I was like, okay, I feel like I need to, I feel like it was like crazy for me to learn about it and just like go on with my day and not actually do anything about it. And I think that conflict was what drove me to literally Googling climate organizations in Madison and getting connected with people. And most of the work that I did was learning through them. I don't think you have to go into these spaces really knowing anything or having any qualifications. You are already qualified. You already deserve to be there. So that's how I got into it. And then the more I was learning about it, the more I was really touched by all these different facets of it and felt like I'm at no point now where I feel like my life's work is all climate related and about climate communications, bringing climate education into comedy and being able to talk about climate change in a way that isn't doom and gloom and doesn't leave people feeling hopeless. Because a lot of the times will avoid learning new things about climate change because I'm just not in a psychological headspace where I can even take that. And I'm speaking as someone who is very privileged in terms of having a really limited, climate change has not really impacted, you know, my life in the way that it has impacted other people. I mean, people have lost their homes in wildfires in California. People have lost family members to, you know, bodily diseases caused by fossil fuel pollution. I have avoided all that. And I forgot where I was going with this. But yeah, and I think I have been inspired to, you know, keep doing this work because part of it is like it's fun and I like doing it and I like the people that I'm meeting. And I think at the end of the day, I feel really good about the work that I'm doing, and that's hard to come by.
0: I definitely think there's a lot of joy working in the climate movement as someone who works in conservation and gets to go into open spaces for work. It's really wonderful to know that I'm protecting and helping protect this area for generations to come. So I think there's a lot of those feelings that are also tied with this climate anxiety, this feeling that there is nothing that we as individuals can do to curb climate change. What work are you doing for conservation, climate justice, fossil fuel divestment right now?
1: So I'm currently employed by an organization called Act Now Bay Area, and we compile resources for individuals and community organizations and businesses and government elected officials and agencies in the Bay Area specifically. And what I really love about that is that we're taking a global issue and we're bringing it down to the local level. I think that makes it more digestible in a way, or more interesting to people, because again, it's kind of hard to figure out like, where do I even start? But thinking about like, what can we actually do in my community? What can I do in my backyard? What's already happening where I'm living? Just being exposed to that, you know, a lot of the times that information is not consolidated anywhere. So I feel really good about the work I'm doing there. A lot of what I've done historically is climate communication. So figuring out how do we talk about this really complex and kind of dark or complicated issue, and how do you talk about that with normal people or politicians or kids? Or, you know, it's really challenging actually to figure out like, you know, there's that quote that like, you don't really understand something until you can explain it to a 5-year-old. I had to try to explain climate change to a 5-year-old a couple weeks ago as part of my job. And I was like, this is really hard. Like taking these kind of like abstract ideas and bringing them down to this level of like, what can you see? What can you touch? What can you smell about it? That's something that fascinates me. And the other element of climate work that I'm doing is trying to bring climate change discussions into comedy. So I do, you know, stand-up, sketch writing. Recently got hired as a headline contributor for Reductress. If you saw a post that made you really angry recently, that might have been mine. Very funny.
0: They were so mad. The people on the internet really did not like CJ.
1: It was, well, some people loved it, but I think the people, what I think was beautiful about that. So, okay, the context for this is that I had posted a headline that was very funny. But a lot of people, I think, either didn't understand elements of it or took issue with different parts of it and were arguing about it in the comments. But I'm really proud of that because my little Midwestern heart is very scared of conflict in some ways. But providing a platform for people to open up conversations about it, to learn more about it from each other, not from me, you know, didactically speaking down to them and saying, this is what you need to know about this. Because I also am someone who, I have a lot of blind spots, you know, I'm white, I'm cisgender. There's all these like life experiences that I don't know about because I haven't lived them. So regardless of all the reading and learning that I can do, I am going to have blind spots when I'm talking. I think providing a space for communities to talk to each other. The comment section is the last form of American democracy. I'm sorry. I used to censor my own comment section pretty heavily, actually, in my TikTok videos. But I think comedy is something that people develop a sense of humor because you need to a lot of the times as a coping mechanism. And the thing I think is beautiful about comedy is that you can have these serious conversations in a way where you actually feel physically better afterwards because of the, you know, brain chemicals that are being released by laughing a lot about it. So one of the jokes that I do in stand-up is not really even explicitly about climate change, but it's a story where I'm talking about getting arrested at a protest, and we had to wear diapers because we were chaining ourselves to this, actually the wagon at the Wells Fargo Museum, interestingly enough, for potentially up to 8 hours. And that's just a silly situation. That's just a silly situation to be in. Yeah, that's something I'm trying to increase my comedic skills. I would love to be able to have some bigger platform for that, and break down these things that I believe in politically, or like open up conversations for other people to talk about these things in a way that is still lighthearted and actually enjoyable and doesn't make you want to die afterwards.
0: With your organization, you're doing a lot of community outreach. Why is community outreach so important in the climate movement?
1: I think it's important to bring in people that are not already involved with climate change, because I think a lot of people actually do want to be more involved but don't really know how to do that. Also, a lot of people would like to do more but genuinely don't have the time and money and energy required to, you know, volunteer for climate organizations. That's something I had noticed in the beginning, was like a lot of the organizations I was working with were a lot of students and retirees, because those are the people that had, they don't have, you know, families they have to take care of and kids they have to drive to soccer practice and all these like responsibilities. It is kind of a luxury to even be able to do that in the capacity that we were, which wasn't to say, you know, there were still a lot of like parents and other types of people involved in organizing. I think it's important to bring more people into the movement and provide some way for them to figure out what their options even are to get involved. I think that's something that's hard. And also being able to make these connections and meet new people. I'm someone who, it's really important to me actually that I am meeting and dialoguing with people that I don't think I would agree with, because I end up learning more about their perspective. They end up learning more about my perspective. And I think they also become more open to new ideas, because I'm not going to them and saying, this is the situation, this is how it is, you're dumb for thinking anything else. I'm actually open to hearing about their life experiences and why they think the things that they do, and respecting what I hear from them, even if I don't agree with it, because, you know, that is their truth and reality. So yeah, I think community outreach is important just to bring, you know, more people into the movement, but also just to show people in the world that the climate movement is here and ready to accept you with open arms.
0: Absolutely. Join today.

There was a book written about her that I was reading. It's called Cecilia. It's by Lafayette O'Connor. It's very good. I think it's kind of hard to find because it's just like really small. But it was a lot of it was taken from interviews. She grew up in the late 1800s in Wisconsin and was born at a time where her tribe was basically living more or less the way that they had lived for countless generations. And by the end of her life, the native peoples of Wisconsin had been, violently pushed into reservations. So she saw this dramatic change happen within her lifetime. And it was so interesting reading about the ways of thinking and of interacting with the natural environment that she grew up with. And I think, obviously, not all of these, but I think some of these have been actually passed down in our family. 'Cause, like I said, I come from like hicks, like actual, like deep woods, like living off the land, hunting, fishing hicks. But I really admired the way that my dad engaged with the natural environment, where it was kind of religious and spiritual for him. I think people have this understanding of if people go hunting, like associating it with trophy hunting or with this kind of like upper class British thing of like it's something rich people do. But I think for my dad, a lot of it was about being integrated fully into the natural environment and not just approaching it as something that you kind of visit, but something that you live from. And, he, I actually called him recently and the call kept dropping. And I was like, wow, I feel like he's in the country, doing something crazy. And he calls me back and he goes, oh, hey, I was just mowing the lawn in the middle of the woods. That's an insane thing to say. I was like, what is happening? Apparently, he will go out there. I actually think I shouldn't even be saying this because this might be like illegal in Wisconsin, but he will go out there and find some area that he wants to hunt and he'll mow the grass and he'll grow the clover to the exact height that the deer like to eat it at. And then he'll go out there and like clear out all the logs so that he can like drive his car out there and like catch deer body. So I'm like, he's doing all of these things in a way that is like actually kind of like benefiting the deer and like taking care of them in this way. And then when he goes out, let's say he hunts a deer, he is using every single part of the animal. And a lot of the times if he ended up with a ton of venison, he would donate it to food pantries. There's this really beautiful, so his father actually passed when he was very young, and where I'm from, hunting is very much like a kind of patrilineal practice where it's like you're passing it down from father to son. And his mother went out into the community. He grew up in a really small town and found a man that was willing to teach my dad like all of these like practices. So I'm like, I think again, this is like, I'm like getting into the kind of like hick stuff, but I think it honestly has been like influenced pretty heavily by Native people in that area. I also love reading about traditional ecological knowledge. There's a book called Tending the Wild that is incredibly brilliant. It was written by, I believe, a PhD student who went out and interviewed Native elders across the state of California, collecting actual information about what they knew about the local environment, which was so incredibly precise and specific to whatever region they were living in. So they have all these like really fascinating things in the book of like during this time you go out to collect this plant, you do it in this way, you can use it for these things. And I think that type of knowledge is so important to preserve, especially as, descendants of settler colonialists in the United States, where, a lot of my ancestors came in and kind of trampled all over all of these beautiful things that were already happening. And a lot of that knowledge was lost or kind of like forcibly erased and censored due to, genocide and all of these other things. But yeah, I think it's something that is important for me to learn about. And I also love being able to take that knowledge and actually use it in the real world. So being able to, I really like, camping, honestly, and just like going out and finding ways to engage with the plants and animals around me that actually respect the fact that we are integrated, we are working in the same kind of like ecology. This isn't like a thing that's separate from me that I can visit every once in a while.
you know, I am impacted by all of the things that are happening in the natural world, and they are impacted by the things that I'm doing.

0: And that's something that I really try to keep in mind when I'm engaging with nature, I guess.
1: And what's your favorite way to appreciate nature?
0: That's a great question. I think my favorite way to appreciate nature is camping, because I think being fully immersed in wilderness is a really beautiful experience. And also the kind of psychological experience of going from, let's say I go on a hike, I'm driving out there, I'm looking at all the pretty flowers, I'm looking at the birds, I go, wow, that was stunning, that was awesome. I saw 36 lizards, and then I go home. When I'm camping, I feel like I'm kind of re-entering that, primal mindset of like, I'm thinking about how am I going to eat today? Where am I going to sleep today? And it feels really good in a way. I mean, I have ADHD. It's really nice to be able to focus on these like very immediate physical things in my environment. I think I, physically and spiritually and emotionally feel better after these periods where I'm, even if it's just like, me sleeping in a tent by the side of the road and we're driving around the country. That's something that's like so genuinely enjoyable for me. And you kind of see all these things that you wouldn't see at a park, for example, that's, being taken care of by some state or national institution.
1: Is there anything you've learned recently that's changed your perspective on anything related to climate change, conservation, anything like that?
0: I was reading this book, Tending the Wild, that talks about, in the beginning, they touch on the history of Native tribes in California and a lot of the belief systems and spirituality. And there was a quote from, and I wish I could remember his name, but, or the quote, if, exactly. But he had basically said that, and this is a generalization, but that for Native people, it's like everything that you interact with has a spirit. And that doesn't just include plants and animals that you're using, that also includes, tools and rocks and things that we, with, Western ways of thinking, would not consider to be alive or to have a spirit. And that means that you have to be really careful about how you're interacting with everything, in the same way that, I would take great care when I'm interacting with a friend that I really love, where, I want to make them feel good. I want to do nice things for them. I don't want to make them unhappy. And he had said that, for white people, it's like everything is dead. That really struck me, and I feel like that's something that I have been thinking a lot about, is like taking that sense of responsibility to other living creatures, and like how do we extend that to include, almost everything that I'm interacting with? Like, what would that even look like or feel like for me to respect, to interact with a stream as if it were alive, as if it did have a spirit. I don't know. That was like kind of like mind altering for me to come across. I think that's a really beautiful way of thinking.
1: I know that in my experience, I saw Robin Wall Kimmerer live last year, who's the author of Braiding Sweetgrass. And one thing that she talked about kind of at the end was referring to plants, animals, geological features around you as ki, ki, which is a shortened version of kin. And it's from her language. It's from, I believe she's Potawatomi, but I think that was really important for me to kind of get that reset, be like, okay, there are other ways of being, there are other ways of interacting with the natural world, and we don't have to commit to this one that we've been taught. 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This is Dawn Matterall interviewing CJ Kep about climate justice, divestment, and climate politics. We are going to move into the vibe check as we close out the program. CJ, do you have an organization that you'd like to amplify and give a little shout out to?
0: I want to shout out Youth Versus Apocalypse, a youth-led climate justice-centered organization, mostly BIPOC and working-class youth in the Bay Area. They're incredible, some of the coolest people I've ever met. I have had the good fortune to be able to work with them, and as some of my happiest and most cherished memories of climate organizing, they're working on some very excellent campaigns. You can check it out at youthversusapocalypse.org and donate if you want to support. They're working to get coal out of Oakland. They're working to fight the fossil fuel industry and its misinformation. They're working to divest their teachers' pension from fossil fuels. And they're doing a lot of cool work and just training climate justice leaders, providing these kids with opportunities, lobbying at the state level, even. They're amazing. Go support. Shout out.
1: And what's one piece of advice you'd give to someone trying to get involved in the environmental movement?
0: Check out what's already happening near you. I don't think we have to spend a lot of time and energy reinventing the wheel, and things don't have to be perfect. I've done a lot of work with fossil fuel divestment. I don't think it's the most important or even the most interesting element of climate organizing to me, but that's what was happening, and that's how I could help where I was, and I'm really glad that I did it. I've had some really like incredible experiences and have gained so much in my life from that work. So look up, wherever you're living, city, county, state, climate groups, do some digging, see what's already happening, and just reach out. It's even if you don't have a ton of time and money and energy, anything helps. They would love to have you. Worst case scenario, you just go to a meeting and meet a bunch of cool people, and that seems like a pretty good thing to me.
1: And to close out before our conservation corner, what gives you hope in the face of climate change?
0: I think most of the hope that I have comes from other people and seeing how creative and resilient and hardworking and committed and focused they are. I feel like some of the people that I've met at the climate justice sphere are so cool that I'm like, there's no way these fossil fuel companies are gonna win. Like they actually just like can't because these people are awesome. And there's a kind of like persistence and resilience that you see, especially among people who, they're fighting to protect their communities and their neighborhood, the land that they live on. I think the most powerful change is going to come from those people. And yeah, I mean, I would kind of count myself among them, but yeah, I think having that, being in community, even when you are feeling that sense of hopelessness, it's so much easier to deal with. It's so diminished from being around other people because you're adding on top of that sense of hopelessness, that joy and that love, the sense of connectedness from being in community, the sense that even on your off days, you will have other people there to support and help you. I think that's really beautiful. That's part of the reason why I think it's so important for people to get involved with groups. You can do a lot of cool stuff on your own. You can do a lot of cooler stuff with a group. That's what I say. So.
1: 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This is Dawn Matterall interviewing CJ Kep. We are moving into the conservation corner where we are going to be talking about CJ's personal experience growing up in a small town in Wisconsin. And CJ, how did you connect to nature in your hometown?
0: Let's talk about it. I'm a hick. That's how I identify. It's not a bad word. It's a cool thing. I'm a hick. I grew up in a very small town in Wisconsin. It was about 5,000 people. Technically a suburb of a larger city, right on the Mississippi in the Driftless region. Beautiful place. A lot of the connecting to nature that I did was through outings with my father. He was really into hunting, fishing, hiking, camping. Which I think that was actually like, you're kind of like immersed in nature, but you're also interacting with it in a very real sense of like, we'd go out on his boat and play checkers, and I would always win at checkers. And I don't know if he let me win or if I genuinely was better at checkers than him at 5 years old, which I would believe. I would believe that, and I want to. But, like literally going out, and he has all this like knowledge that he's collected over the years of like what kind of fish are in that body of water, how they're acting, the best times and places to go out, and how to acquire them. We'd go out of this rinky boat and fish, and then seeing that process from beginning to end of like, yeah, pulling the fish out of the water to like eating the fish fry. Feeling grateful to the fish and having that be like integrated into your body, I think was like it's a more I think it was a more like direct way of connecting with nature as opposed to, you know, what I think a lot of people have, especially in cities, or people that like literally have barriers to being able to interact with the natural environment, where it's like, you know, you're going out to a store and you're buying like frozen fish from like the aisle, and it's like, you know, it's different. Anyway, so I think a lot of the ways that I was connecting with nature was just learning about it and interacting with it directly. I feel actually very deeply spiritually attached to the land that I grew up on and the region. Like, I really love California. I think California is so beautiful. It doesn't have the same like emotional resonance for me as when I go back to my hometown. I mean, I was there like 0 to 18. Like, I, you know, couldn't go anywhere else. And it's such a small area. So it's like you just like become so intimate with every part of the local environment, in a way that I feel like I was really lucky to be able to experience.
1: Was there a culture of conservation in the spaces that you were in back in West Salem?
0: I don't think there was a huge culture of conservation in the way that I see it in other places, where it's like we need to protect this natural environment. I think part of that was we're very lucky in Wisconsin to not actually have a, at least where I was growing up in like southwestern Wisconsin, to have like fossil fuel infrastructure or anything like in the immediate natural environment. I think most of the pollutants there would come from farming. I think this sense of conservation was not, it was just like, I think it was more integrated into like just the ways that we interacted with the natural environment, and like the that kind of like respect and love and interconnectedness that's so important. So like my school, for example, public, you know, Hick School, love them, but you know, we're in the woods. We had like a school forest that we got to go to, and we would learn all of these like very cool and interesting and practical like life skills of like learning how to navigate in the wilderness, learning about plants and animals. Like, that was such a cool experience. My school also had like a program in middle school that I think like 10 kids got selected. You had to apply and write an essay and everything. And they'd send you to this like cabin in the woods. This sounds so murdery, but they'd send you to a cabin in the woods up north. And we got to spend a couple days in this kind of like immersive wilderness program. One of the activities they had us do, this was so funny, this is in the deep winter in Wisconsin, by the way, very snowy, very cold, and they split the group into like predator and prey, and the prey animals had these little essential oil bottles, and you would go in the snow and you would drip like the essential oils and like you know in whatever path you were walking. And then the predators were blindfolded, and they had to literally follow you by scent, tracking you in the ground. Which is such a funny visual, now that I say it out loud. But it also was like, that's such a cool and interesting experience of like literally building almost like the empathy in your body of like, you understand so much more about like how animals track because you have done it. Like, you just had to do it in their way, you know? I think that's so cool. So I guess it wasn't like, I think it was less focused on like, you know, we need to prevent this land from being affected by these companies in that way, because that just wasn't happening as much. But there was a lot of like, I think there was a very strong feeling for people of caring a lot about the local environment, whatever that looked like for them. I think a lot of people, I think myself included, kind of took it for granted. I don't think I really appreciated how beautiful it was until I moved away, because it was just what we grew up with.
1: And do you have any funny stories about connecting to nature growing up?
0: My dad has one he likes to tell, where we were hiking when I was little, and I kept running into spider webs, and I told him it was the worst day of my entire life. I was probably 4 years old. I was not happy. I was ready to make a really bold statement at the time.
1: Check it out. We've got a lot of resources for you. They'll all be linked in the show notes. CJ, do you have anything to add before we close out?
0: I think it's very easy for people to feel powerlessness and a kind of sense of wanting to give up in the face of climate change. But there's a lot of things that you can do. Find a group in your organization, figure out what's already happening in your neighborhood. There are myriad ways to get involved. You know, maybe you have time, but you don't have money or energy. Maybe you have money, you don't have time or energy. If you reach out to these orgs, they are happy for whatever you have to give. There's no right or wrong way to get involved in the climate movement. They would love to have you. We would love to have you. Check it out. Waiting for you, mamas. If you want to check out my comedy, you can follow me on social media at CJ Kep, CJKOEPP. I'm on Instagram. I'm on TikTok at Vanguard again. Good Lord, this one's hard to spell. VanGuardIgan. Check it out. Got a lot of fun climate stuff coming up.
1: We are recording at the KPPQ LP Studios in Ventura, California. This is Dom Matterell, your host at Earth on Fire. Today, we talked about climate justice, divestment, and more with CJ Kep. I hope you have some time to appreciate nature today. Maybe you can see a cool bird. We'll catch you next time. Bye.
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3: 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This week on Planetary Radio. I'm Sarah El Ahmed of the Planetary Society, with more of the human adventure across our solar system and beyond. On August 12th, the moon's shadow will sweep across Iceland, Greenland, and Spain, bringing totality to millions of people who have never experienced it before. This week, astrophotographer Andrew McCarthy joins us to talk about what made his 2024 eclipse image so extraordinary, and what he's planning to do for this totally unique low-horizon total solar eclipse. Then bioacoustics researcher and CEO of Haiku Box, David Mann, shares the surprising results from the Eclipse Echoes project, which used a network of AI-powered bird monitors to listen in on how birds reacted to the 2024 total solar eclipse in North America. If you love Planetary Radio and want to stay informed about the latest space discoveries, make sure you hit the subscribe button on your favorite podcasting platform. By subscribing, you'll never miss an episode filled with new and awe-inspiring ways to know the cosmos and our place within it. The day that this episode drops, August 12th, 2026, a total solar eclipse is sweeping across the northern hemisphere. Depending on when you're listening, totality is either just a few hours away or already behind us. Either way, this one is historic. The path of totality sweeps through Greenland, Iceland, northern Russia, the Atlantic Ocean, Spain, and a small corner of Portugal, marking the first total solar eclipse visible from Western Europe since 1999. Those lucky enough to be on that path of totality are going to get 2 minutes and 18 seconds of darkness as the sun's light is blocked by our moon. But the partial eclipse reaches much further than that. Parts of the northern United States, from Alaska to North Carolina, most of Canada, much of Europe, and northwestern Africa will all experience a partial eclipse today. For many along the western part of the path, in mainland Europe and Africa, the sun will actually set while it's still in partial eclipse, giving those viewers a rare chance to see a sunset eclipse. If you've been listening to Planetary Radio since 2024, you may remember our eclipse coverage before the last total solar eclipse in the United States. In one episode called Eclipse Tips, A Guide to Safe Observing and Astrophotography, I invited astrophotographer Andrew McCarthy onto the show. He talked about how to photograph and safely observe the total solar eclipse. Andrew is an astrophotographer whose work has captured everything from the sun's surface to the far reaches of deep space. And he's been chasing eclipses since 2017, when a total solar eclipse crossing the United States first inspired him to pick up a camera and point it at the sky. Today, he's back to tell us how that 2024 shot actually turned out, and to share what he's been doing since then, including an extraordinary collaboration with Artemis II's commander, Reid Wiseman. Hey, Andrew. Thanks for joining us again.
4: Oh, thank you so much for having me.
3: So the last time we talked, it was about the 2024 eclipse. I was headed out for Texas to our Eclipse-O-Rama event, but I think the last time we spoke, you weren't even sure where you were going to be going yet to take that photo. So where did you end up?
4: I ended up in Missouri. The forecast in Texas, as you probably remember, was a little dicey.
3: Yep.
4: Some people saw it, some people didn't, and the people that did see it, still had you know, clouds partially occluding the sun during the event. So I did want that. So I made the last minute call based on the last minute forecast changes to drive a couple states north to Missouri, where I ended up setting up, where every forecast agreed there would be clear skies in this one little keyhole. And it ended up working out. I got the great shot, and it all worked out the way I wanted. It was just a lot of work. A lot of driving. Ended up, you know, just driving just constantly. And then, you know, I live in Arizona, so it's just all over the country basically for this thing.
3: Oh, it ended up being phenomenal. That photo is just startlingly beautiful.
4: Oh, thank you.
3: Can you tell us, you know, what were some of the things that you ended up bringing out in that photo, and how many photos did you end up stacking to produce that result?
4: Well, since it's been a couple years and a million projects ago, I might not have the exact numbers, but I did have five cameras and telescopes going at once. And the idea was I wanted to show you everything that was happening in the sky, not just the sun, the moon, the corona, the prominences, but there was also a lot of stars that you couldn't even see visually, faint magnitude stars that I wanted to pull out. And I wanted to capture the full dynamic range that was present in the scene. So, you know, I only had a few minutes to do it, so I needed as many cameras as possible to gather as much light as possible. And by doing that, I was able to create a really, really high resolution image that has like really extreme dynamic range, like from the faintest stars to the brightest prominences. And that also has the benefit of more closely resembling what you can see visually. And what I wanted to capture more than anything was the emotion of witnessing an eclipse. So for that reason, as I was downloading these cameras onto my laptop, I was trying not to like look at any other eclipse photos that I saw, because of course social media was immediately buzzing with them. I try not to have a preconceived notion of how an eclipse should look. I only went on what I had just seen through my binoculars and through my telescope visually, and how it made me feel. And I try to recreate that in the shot as much as I could through, you know, balancing the light levels, balancing the color, and preserving like some of the highlights and, you know, bringing out some of the shadows in the shot. So the result I wanted to capture, not just beyond what my eyes could see, but really go above and beyond in producing the emotion of witnessing the event. And I did about as good of a job as I think I could have done with what I had at the time. So I'm pretty happy with how it turned out.
3: You should be. It is absolutely beautiful. I know that last time you were saying you were going to try to capture that diamond ring effect. And we were speaking a little bit about the dangers to people's cameras when trying to produce that. Did you actually end up damaging any of your cameras while you were taking that photo?
4: Everything turned out pretty good. You know, I've had a lot of cameras going, and they all had their own solar filters on them during the partial phase. And I had an alarm go off my phone 1 minute before the diamond ring would start. And once that alarm hit, I removed all the solar filters across all my cameras. And each camera had, you know, various lenses or telescopes or whatever, and they were all stopped down to F8 or slower, which meant there was a little bit of a reduction in that light hitting the lens. Between that and how little of the sun was actually visible at the time, it wasn't enough to permanently damage any of my cameras. Or if it did damage them, it wasn't enough for me to notice. you know, the biggest drawback of doing that was while the lenses were stopped down during the eclipse, they did get less light from the eclipse. And it also has the added benefit of exaggerating any dust specks that are on your lens or on your sensor, which show up in the final image. Meaning I had to calibrate out those defects.
3: Yeah, this brings up a point that you said last time too, which is like, if you don't know what you're doing necessarily in a circumstance, maybe focus more on the moment than trying to mess with all your camera gear. You know, it be there in the moment. And then if you fry out a camera, you know, at least you knew what you're getting into.
4: Oh, yeah, absolutely. And honestly, that advice still stands today. A lot of people are traveling for this eclipse, and I would like tell everybody, do not experience it through the back of your camera. I probably will be, because it's a very short totality. And because it's so short, I have very limited amount of time to get my shots centered and take the photo. And while I'm doing that, I'm probably not going to have very much time to like look at it visually. I'm going to do my best though. I'm going to have binoculars around my neck that I can quickly pick up and look. And, you know, so hopefully that'll be enough for me to experience the event. But otherwise, yeah, just kind of get your settings dialed in beforehand. And that way you don't have to touch anything, you don't have to look at anything. You can just sit there and appreciate the spectacle, because it is just one of those things where it's like, you know, you may only see one in your life, F that. And it's going to be a moment that you'll remember forever.
3: This is going to be a really interesting one, because this is the first total solar eclipse in that area in the age of social media. So, you know, this is not only going to be a lot of people's first time seeing it, since it's been so many years. I want to say it was 1999 the last time it happened, but also it's going to be people's first time sharing it. And so people might try to capture it on camera just so they can share it, when in fact they should probably just be there and sit in the moment, because who knows the next time they're going to get that chance.
4: Yeah, I agree completely. You'd have to. Well, technically, Spain has one again next year.
3: That's true. So, yeah, if you live in Spain. <I know. laughs>
4: But yeah, if you're in Iceland, I still recommend just to see it visually. You don't know what's going to happen with the weather next year, et cetera. One good thing about the timing of this one is that whole stretch from, you know, through the Mediterranean has historically very good weather in August. So I think we will see a lot of great photos. It's also going to be really low on the horizon. It makes it worse in some ways, but much better in others. Think about when you see the moon rising on the horizon and just how big it looks, because the horizon's contextualizing it for you. Without that context, being only a half degree wide in the sky, like the moon, the sun are very, very tiny. So I think this is going to look really big to people. Like when it's on the horizon, you're gonna be like, whoa, it's like just huge. And it just feels like it takes up this huge field of your view. Well, of course, you know, the sun, the moon is still just half a degree wide, but because you're seeing it against that ocean or that landscape, you're going to see this context, which allows your brain to kind of hyper focus on it. And you get like binocular vision. It's such a weird thing our brains do. And that's going to make it just much more visually impactful, assuming you have clear skies on the horizon. There is a downside, though. The downside is it is less sharp because you are seeing it through more atmosphere. And the fainter outer bits of the corona will probably be less perceptible.
3: So are people going to be able to get some kind of like combo if they combine photos around this time, since it's so close to sunset? Are we going to get some really weird kind of colorful images of people stacked that way?
4: I think we're going to see some really interesting photos just because I've never seen an eclipse this low on the horizon before. Of course, I've only seen a couple of them. They're both pretty high. So I'm not too sure what to expect. Light behaves basically the same, though. Like a sunset produces those colors, not because of how bright the sun is or whatever, but because of how relay scattering splits the spectrum of light as it goes in at such a steep angle to our atmosphere. The atmosphere almost acts like a prism. As the sun gets lower, we shift more into seeing more of the red end of the spectrum. And that's going to happen even during totality. So I do think we're going to get some sunset effects. It's not going to be as bright of a sunset, so it might not be as prominent visually, but it should show up in photos. So my hope is that I'm capturing beautiful colors of that red light in addition to, you know, that those blue hues of the corona. But I don't really know how it's going to turn out, just because I think the last one of these that we've seen that's this low on the horizon was kind of taken before the era of digital photography, when we had the dynamic range to really pull out a lot of what was happening in the shadows.
3: That's going to be so cool. Oh my gosh. And I want to know more about where you're going to be going and you know, that next phase of your eclipse photography. But first, I wanted to acknowledge what I think is one of the coolest eclipse photos of this year, which came from the Artemis II mission. When you saw that for the first time, how did that make you feel?
4: My reflex was, wow, how is this real? And then, you know, being thankful that they went when they did, because this was only possible during certain launch windows. And, you know, hoping that the crew just didn't spend too much time working and spent a little bit of time just sitting and appreciating. But of course, they are astronauts. They are very hardworking. So they were focused on capturing that moment and taking a lot of photos. But those photos that came back were just unbelievably mind-blowing. And what it does for me personally is it helps focus my energy towards the future of human spaceflight, because scenes like this won't become as rare. You know, I think about how those experiences would transform you as a person. There's only four people on this earth that have experienced that. And getting more people to experience that those profoundly beautiful moments, I think, would just be very good for humanity. So it's, you know, why I go down and I cover, you know, the Starship missions, I go down to Florida and, you know, cover crewed spaceflight missions, because I want more people to be aware of what's happening and hopefully get more help with more public support towards those things. So those photos that came back were very motivating for me to do my part and use my platform and getting more people to think big picture, long term for the future of human crewed spaceflight.
3: I understand you actually worked with the Artemis II crew on their photography. How did that happen?
4: Oh, yeah. So very interesting story here. So Reed reached out to me on social media about something else. He has one of my moon prints and wanted to, you know, comment on it. And it was very nice. So I had this avenue to communicate with Reed. And leading up to the mission, it dawned on me that we haven't had digital photography operated by a human beyond the moon ever. So not just since Apollo, because Apollo, you know, they had limited film cameras, but just ever. And digital photography is what allows me to do very high dynamic range images of the moon, where you see not just the moon, but like the shadowed side of the moon, the stars behind the moon, the vivid colors that are present in the regolith, but not visible to your naked eye. And I thought, well, you know, it's worth a shot asking Reed if he was interested in capturing the moon like this, because he has familiarity with my work. And he was just like immediately like, yeah, teach me, because, you know, he's a humble dude. And even though he's been through like a million digital photography courses for moon photography, he still saw an opportunity to learn. I guess that's what makes him an astronaut. So, you know, we basically just went back and forth, came up with a plan for how to capture the moment, because, you know, it's very limited windows because they're flying by so fast. And that was incorporated into the official plan that the actual, you know, NASA media team in charge of the Artemis photos would put together. Basically, yeah, he went up and was shooting these bracketed shots in specific bursts and got enough photos for me to stack together and bring out the colors of the moon in a way that we'd never seen before on the dark side, or I should say the unlit, or the far side, because it is lit. But that's a little bit of a misnomer as well, because most of the far side was actually in shadow when they went behind the moon, which was unfortunate, but of course made for a very beautiful crescent Earthrise photo, which I loved. But the downside of that is we weren't able to see all of those colors on the rest of it. But we were able to see some incredible definition in Mare Orientale, which is that giant impact crater. It's like, I forget how big it is, it's like 1,000 miles wide or something. And that area was of particular interest to me. And because of the phase, we actually got some really nice crater relief in it. So those photos that turned out, even though they are showing technically the moon from the side, you know, showed us details that we've never seen before. And in fact, as I was processing that data, I may have been the first human to ever see them, which is a really weird feeling, because even they weren't visible in the raw photos they sent over to me, only in the stacked photo once those colors were brought out. Can't believe it happened.
3: That's so amazing. I mean, I remember thinking when they had to delay the launch of that mission that it was such a bummer that we weren't going to get more lighting on the far side of the moon. But then by circumstance, it meant we got to get that eclipse photo. So in the end, it all came together. But I'm really glad that you got to take the time to do that. And I would love to see future Artemis crews get to learn more from you and other photographers, because I think there's something really special about trying to bring out the emotion of the thing that you've been speaking about, like not just the technicality of the imagery, but there's so much that goes into astrophotography.
4: Yeah, I agree. It would be nice to actually spend some quality time out there to work through some of these challenges that you face with photography. Astrophotography, you know, it's taken a long time to get to where it is, because it's not like, you know, point and shoot landscape photography. You know, you're capturing very, very old photons. And thanks to the inverse square law of light, they are very faint and very dispersed by the time they reach your camera. And because of that, there's a lot of techniques that have to be developed. A lot of times you're shooting an object that is so dim that it's not even above the noise floor of your camera. Like literally the black body radiation that strikes your sensor is the strongest signal compared to what you're actually trying to capture. And doing that from orbit presents even more challenges. You're dealing with reflections from the inside of the spacecraft and, you know, lights that can't be turned off inside the spacecraft that are, you know, interfering with this. You're dealing with the distortion through that pressure window. The multi-layered glass that has to keep the astronauts alive. You can't mess with that. So you have to figure out a way to work through it. And then, of course, you have the challenges of just floating and not having a stationary tripod to set your camera on while you're shooting. And you have the stars that are moving faster. They're moving at different rates depending on what your spacecraft is doing. If it's changing angles relative to the moon, then the stars are moving at a weird speed. And the 500 rule no longer applies. The 500 rule being how long you can expose for with the rotation of Earth blurring your photos. So there's all these challenges, and some of them have been addressed from the space station. Don Pettit's very resourceful and has come up with a few different trackers, for example, that compensates for the spacecraft's motion, and has done some incredible astrophotography from low Earth orbit. But as spaceflight expands and we send more missions out beyond low Earth orbit, it's going to present even more challenges. And it'd be really great to be able to get some incredible photos of like Earth against the zodiacal light, or even just deep space objects unfiltered through Earth's atmosphere in a wide field of view that we've never seen, because space telescopes generally have a very narrow field of view. So all of these are challenges that we should overcome in the future of astrophotography in space.
3: Thankfully, with this upcoming eclipse, you don't have to deal with any of those challenges. You just get to take it from here on Earth. There's enough challenges there as it is. So what is your plan for coming up in August on the 12th?
4: So my plan is always going to be depending on the weather. So I actually had a primary location that I had picked out that just yesterday I ruled out based on what's going to be happening on the island with officials closing down certain viewing places. And so I was going to shoot it from Majorca. Now that I know I'm not going there, I don't mind sharing that. I don't like saying exactly where I'll be, because then people will show up and be like, hey, can I like talk to you while you're shooting this like really important photo, and I get too distracted. But I was going to shoot it from Majorca, and I always subscribe to Google Alerts if I have a big shoot coming up, filtering for, keywords surrounding that location. And I got an alert that officials are closing down both my primary, secondary, and tertiary locations on that island that I was planning on shooting at, because they're worried about overcrowding, fire safety, evacuation safety, a lot of things that are, of course, very important. So I'm not going to, I'm not going to speak ill of the regulators that stepped in and said, no, we've got to keep people safe. But it meant they are funneling 300,000 people into one beach on the west side of the island. Because of the nature of the terrain there and the location of the eclipse, there's really only like one spot to view it, even though the path of totality covers the whole island. And I'm, going to have a lot of equipment. Setting up on a crowded beach full of people is going to be very, very hard for me to get a shot. One, seeing over that many heads, that alone is a problem. And also, frankly, I was saying earlier, I get distracted. If people are out constantly asking me questions about my gear, which they do, by the way, I will unfortunately forget things. So it's frustrating, because I actually really love talking to people. When people ask me about space, just like you're doing, I won't shut up about it for hours. But in the seconds leading up to a total solar eclipse, I gotta be locked in. So for that reason, I ruled out Majorca, and now I'm evaluating other locations, which I'm not sure which will work out. It will depend on weather. It will depend on other logistics, such as, am I even allowed to shoot there? Hopefully I'll have some really cool photos, but I'm still very much in somewhat of a limbo. I'm not really sure exactly where I'll end up.
3: But for people who aren't going to be using, five cameras and a telescope and all those other things, what's a good beginning setup for someone who maybe has a DSLR or something like that, but, hasn't attempted something like eclipse photography before?
4: Well, as mentioned, priority should always be experiencing it visually. That said, if you're dead set on getting a photo and you feel like you'll have massive regret if you don't, what I'd recommend doing, if you do have a DSLR, use a nice long focal length. I use something like an F8 aperture. Reason for that is just basically it's a nice middle ground. It lets enough light in while also stopping down the lens enough to keep things sharp. And you can use autofocus, but I would actually recommend just focusing on something that's infinitely far away first. There's actually depth of field calculators that you can use to figure out if something's far enough away to technically count as infinity to the lens. For example, you can focus on the horizon. You can focus on a distant cloud, not the closer clouds, like the distance clouds, distant mountains, that type of thing. And once you've done that, switch to manual focus, because the last thing you want your lens to do is to try to focus on something like, well, it's trying to shoot it and you only have a minute. So, you know, you really don't want to mess with the focus during the shot. And then, of course, the actual shot itself. Now, there's a lot of dynamic range in the Eclipse, so it's hard to know what to do. You're like, well, should I just use the automatic settings? Well, automatic settings are going to try to balance your histogram. And if your histogram is balanced, it will actually be overexposing right around the lunar limb where all that bright detail is happening. Prominences and the brighter parts of the corona are right there, and they will be blown out and you will lose detail if you use automatic settings. But if you shoot too low, then you're no longer going to get the outer bits of the corona. You're only going to get the inner bits, like, which are still really cool. Like, that's where you see the, like, the pink prominences flying off the sun. Like, those are the coolest parts of the 2024 eclipse. I can't wait to capture those again. I hope we get a big one. Like, how do you get the best of both worlds? And the answer, of course, is HDR photography. Like I mentioned earlier, HDR photography is when you capture different brackets of shots. So you get you get short exposures where you capture those really, really, really bright bits. And then you also do longer exposures that allow you to capture those faint outer bits and maybe some stars if there's enough stars visible. And then you can end up with something that more closely resembles what the human eye can see once you've combined all this data together. Now, combining the shots together are a challenge that not everybody's necessarily up to. But by bracketing your shots, you will allow yourself the opportunity to kind of go through and pick which style you like best. Really hard to know how things are going to turn out if you don't have the experience going into it. But then you might be like, oh, I have a photo of the very, very bright corona, and it shows up really great in this photo. But then also you can look at some of your darker exposed shots and zoom in on the prominences around the sun and say, wow, now check this out. I also saw this during the eclipse. So getting that variety of shot, even if you don't know anything about HDR photography, I think is really helpful in just capturing as much of the scene as you can. And it's actually pretty easy to set up on your camera. There's you just go through and set like, oh, I want 5 or 7 bracketed shots. And you can set up your little like spread on the automatic exposure bracketing setting. But yeah, you can look up for your camera, like basically how to bracket the shots for the upcoming eclipse. And then use an intervalometer. Intervalometers are really important to not shake your camera while you're shooting. Have it on stable ground, stable tripod, and set it up so that it'll fire these shots automatically. So you don't have to sit there and adjust settings, look through the eyepiece. You can just watch the eclipse and know your camera's doing the work for you, and then you can review those shots later. And then even if your photos don't turn out, you know you don't regret it because you experienced the event, and that's the most important thing.
3: What technology would you recommend people use for actually stacking the photo once they get it?
4: For a beginner, I would say probably the easiest thing to do is if you have Photoshop, just throw all your photos in Photoshop, manually align them. You know, you drag them around until they're more or less perfectly aligned. And then you can do a very simple like median blend of all the photos so that you're combining the brighter shots with the dimmer shots. And once you've done that, you can just edit the photo from there. If you know anything about just editing photos, there's a million ways to do this. And there's not necessarily one distinct right answer. I would actually encourage people to try to just tinker with the shots and not worry about following some tutorial. There are tutorials out there for editing these, but if you do it yourself without trying to follow some kind of pattern, you're going to come up with something that's very unique to you. And these photos are somewhat of an artistic expression too. So getting something that's very unique is how we, you know, discover new things. It's how we inspire people by coming up with something that's new. And that's what I always try to do with these shots is I'll put it together. And instead of kind of following some method that's tried and true, I try to make my own way, come up with my own ways of blending the HDR data together. And once I've done that, I can usually come up with a shot that stands out above some of my peers that are maybe doing it the technically most correct way. But that's not necessarily what I want to do. What I want to do is create a piece that evokes emotion. And I would encourage other people to attempt to do the same.
3: It's fantastic advice. And I hope that it produces all kinds of fun images and that for the first time ever, people get to share these things online from a whole part of the world that's never had the opportunity to do that with social media. So this is going to be really exciting for everybody involved. And I cannot wait to see your photo. I'm just seriously so much luck to you and everybody who's going to be taking these photos.
4: Thank you. I'm really looking forward to it. Hopefully I don't let you down.
3: We'll be right back after this short break.
5: 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You can learn how. This October, I'm co-leading a three-day expedition to some of New Mexico's finest planetary geology analog sites, and I'd love for you to join me. From October 15th through 19th, we'll explore tube-fed lava flows at Carrizozo, soak in the volcanic desolation of Kilbourn Hole Volcanic Crater, and stand at sunset over the sublime White Sands National Park. These are some of the same landscapes where Apollo and Artemis astronauts have trained. We'll also visit Spaceport America, the New Mexico Museum of Space History, and the Las Cruces Challenger Learning Center. 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I hope to see you there.
3: A total solar eclipse is without a doubt one of the most awe-inspiring events in nature. People travel for miles to stand in that path of totality, and when that moment comes, there are tears, cheering, and sometimes stunned silence. But what about the animals? There's a long history of anecdotal reports that birds go quiet during totality. Scientists have been trying to pin down what's actually going on, and the 2024 eclipse gave them a rare chance to find out. Our next guest, Dr. David Mann, is the founder and CEO of Haikubox and Loggerhead Instruments. He led a team that used a network of hundreds of AI-powered backyard microphones to listen in on birds across North America during that April 8th, 2024 total solar eclipse. It passed through Mexico, up through the United States, and into Canada. Their findings, published in scientific reports, tell a much more complicated story than anyone expected. Hey, David. Thanks for joining me.
6: Thanks for having me.
3: So first, I want to say how excited my colleagues at the Planetary Society are to talk about both birds and eclipses. We have a lot of avid birders on the team.
6: That's great.
3: It's funny because, you know, just the other day, I was talking with a coworker about how much my mother loves birds. She sits out in her yard, she listens to the birds, and she tries to identify them. And they all told me that I should give her the Merlin bird app, which I understand has this similar connection to your Haikubox technology through Cornell. Have you ever used the app before?
6: Yes. Yeah, we use Merlin all the time when we're outside trying to figure out what a bird is. Yeah, it's free. Everyone should get it. Everyone should use it. It's wonderful. Yeah, so it's similar to what we do. So I can like briefly explain what Haikubox is. So if you use Merlin, Haikubox is like a Merlin that's running all the time at your home. And so it's listening for birds. And when it hears one, it runs it through neural networks to identify what bird it is. And then it's all kind of recorded, you know, in a cloud system. So you can sit on an on your phone whenever you can get a notification, oh, we heard a screech owl, and then you can go run out and find it. So people have these mostly in the United States, but also in Europe and scattered places. And so it's running continuously. So we have these like great records of bird activity around the world.
3: That's so cool. I mean, it's a great way to track bird migrations or just figure out what's happening outside your door. In my area, we mostly have those red-crowned Amazon parrots. They're everywhere in Pasadena.
6: Nice. Yeah. In Florida, we have these Nande parakeets that are flying around. It's like, you're not from here. But
3: I know, right? It's wild hearing them all go over. But, you know, out in the wild, there are so many different animals to identify, which is why I'm glad we're doing this kind of science, both just for bird identification, but also for this kind of eclipse science, which I know people have tried in the past to try to figure out how animals react to eclipses. But this is a very different take on doing that kind of experiment. How did the idea for Haikubox come about?
6: Haikubox actually came about when I was talking with Holger Klink, who's director of the Center for Conservation Bioacoustics at the Cornell Lab of Ornithology. And so he and I both have actually an oceanography background. And so we've done a lot of work on marine bioacoustics, like fish and dolphin whale sounds. You know, my company has been making underwater acoustic recorders for quite a long time. I was talking to him about, I was like, you know, we want to do something that's more a consumer bioacoustics product. And he said, hey, I have, like, we have this new thing. I have this grad student in Germany, Stefan Kahl, who developed BirdNet. And what BirdNet was, it was the first convolutional neural network that was really good at doing birdsong ID. And so we hooked that up in a Raspberry Pi, and I stuck it in my backyard in Florida, and I was like, oh, this is cool. And then we had funding from National Science Foundation Small Business Program for a few years around 2020. Originally, we were going to do oceanography stuff, and then it was sort of like we were all at home in the pandemic. So that actually, the pandemic was a big sort of driver for us to kind of focus on Haiku Box and get that going.
3: How does Haiku Box work, and what kind of science are you trying to do with it?
6: So Haiku Box is basically, it's got a microphone on it, and we're digitizing the recordings. And we've been through a few iterations of kind of what the hardware is on the device. So, you know, we call it the edge device. And so in the early days, we were running these Raspberry Pi compute modules. And then we had a supply chain crunch in like 2021, and we couldn't get them for a year and a half. Was like, okay, that's not good for a business. So we ended up switching over to just a much lower power computationally and power microcontroller. And so now we run a small net on device that can do like 100 species ID. So the BirdNet, just FYI, like at the time was like 1,000 species, which it covers pretty much North America and Europe. And now they're up to, the latest version is like 11,000.
3: Wow.
6: Species. Yeah, it's really incredible. So we've now switched kind of to this hybrid thing where we were doing detection of common species and birds, but then we would, there'd be a bird that's like not common and it's not in our local edge net. And so we basically send the audio clips to a cloud system, and then that is running much larger neural nets over the audio that comes in. And so basically that's how it works, right? It's sort of like a somewhat smart microphone in the device, and then there's a lot of processing on cloud servers to do the detections and classifications.
3: And what kind of science can you do with that much bird noise data?
6: I wish we could do more. Actually, so anyone listening who's scientists or want to be, you know, that we will make the data available. So, you know, we share the detections with Cornell, but there's like so much that can be done. So we have billions and billions of detections now. The eclipse study was sort of perfect that we did, because like, one, we knew it was coming, so we could get ready and make sure, like, are we collecting everything we want to collect from this? Mm-hmm. And it was, you know, it's an event that has, you know, a beginning and sort of end. And so you can isolate it. So, but like other things that we want to look at, right, like the effects for right now, there's wildfires in Canada. With smoke that's coming down into the U.S., kind of like Michigan through the east coast of the U.S. So it'd be like very doable to look at, like, how do the birds react to that? Right? Just very simple question. And so I'll like just quick, like, flip around and go, like, where's the worst smoke? And like, are the birds still calling? And I'm like, oh yeah, there's still birds calling there. It's like not obvious. And so that stuff, it just gets a lot more complicated. So we have a few thousand of them running now. And when you have that scale, it doesn't matter that, you know, some birds are calling some days and not other days. You can kind of average all of that out. So those sorts of things are things we can look at. We can also look at, like, as you mentioned, migration. Like the first ones we set up in Florida are still running. So we have over 5 years of data. It is open if people want access to it. So there's a lot you can do and lots of questions you can ask. Like what we're doing now is actually trying to develop tools to make it easier to actually work with the large data set and integrate other data sets like weather.
3: And I want to ask this next question just to put some minds at ease. I know there's been a lot of public backlash to these kind of AI-enabled listening devices, like passive recording devices, over the years. How do you handle data privacy with Haiku Box? And is the data strictly used for scientific purposes?
6: Yeah, so we don't sell the data, and we will never sell the data. So for privacy, the main thing is like human speech. So we basically have On the edge device, we have a net that detects human speech and sounds. And so we try not to upload that ever. We sort of need to know that it's happening. So for example, during the eclipse study, you know, we analyze the data around the eclipse. The one thing that's weird that happens during eclipse are hundreds of thousands of people go out in the middle of the day and are like in awe and like screaming or shooting off fireworks or doing all sorts of things. And so that will affect bird behavior just as much as the eclipse will. And so actually to some extent more, like, and so our system, right, since we're

0: really tricky for previous groups that have been trying to do the science around eclipses. How do you separate that out? So in your case, you just basically got rid of all the tracks that had human noises in them?
1: Yeah, we basically, I think it was like an hour before and an hour after, if we detected any human, we just excluded the site.
0: Oh, wow. But I mean,
1: that's why we got rid of like half of them. And like even some, you know, like we get firework, we have a fireworks detector, like that was going off. And I'm like, no, like if you're shooting off fireworks, we're not going to look at bird call rates.
0: But so in the end, when you finally ended up going through the data without any human interference, what did it actually show about what the birds were doing during the eclipse?
1: Yes. So since we knew it was coming, we spent a lot of time like trying to get ready so we could go, oh, we would have an answer instantaneously, which we did, but that didn't have like the human exclusion part in it. And so it was just like, oh, it got really quiet during totality, was sort of our initial reaction. And then we went back and just looked in a lot more detail at it. And we're like, okay, well, we have to throw away half the sites or exclude them from the analysis because there's people doing things. And then there's no one blanket thing like birds get quiet during the eclipse. So it was like a highly variable response. There was clearly a response. In some cases, it was like, oh, the birds really got quiet. So like in our paper, I'm just kind of looking at it now. It's like this one site, Pine Siskins, they started increasing their calling right before totality. Then it drops to like almost zero, and then it picks right back up again. But I go to a different site, and I can see like American Robins just started calling like 6 minutes before total obscuration. They just started calling a ton, and then they got quiet. And then 6 minutes after the total obscuration, it's like Northern Cardinals started calling at this site. And I can go to a different site where there's like, you know, American Robins, and they don't do the same thing. Mm-hmm. So it was like highly site dependent, highly species specific. And if you looked at just one of them, like you can tell a great story. But when you look at all of them taken together, you're like, I don't know if I could predict what even a species will do at a site during eclipse. I mean, it's like a weird thing, right? From if you think of yourself like as a bird, right? So a lot of birds have a thing called a dawn chorus, especially in the spring and even now. So like right now I'm up in Massachusetts and there are cardinals calling at 4:30 a.m. And I'm like, oh my gosh. So some species will have this dawn chorus where they just call a lot in the morning and then they kind of quiet down a couple hours or even an hour after sunrise. And then some have a dusk chorus where they'll call a lot too, but it's not nearly as strong as the dawn chorus. So if you're a bird, right, and it's, you know, the eclipse is going to be passing you kind of midday, it's going to seem like dusk is coming and like nightfall is coming. But then as soon as it starts going away, it's sort of like another dawn. And then they have a circadian rhythm that like other things in their bodies are controlling that like are like triggering whether they're going to call or not. And then the other thing is the eclipse in the U.S., right, was April 8th, the spring. And it went from Texas all the way like through Maine, Canada. So that's right when a lot of birds are migrating. So there's early migrants and later migrants. And so there's just different communities of birds in different stages of migration, or ones that don't migrate, like they're getting ready to breed. So a lot of those things are all like overlaying on this weird thing that's happening. And then, you know, there's other stuff that happens too. Like the winds change, it gets noticeably cooler, right? So it just feels like a storm's coming. And so your reaction to that might be like, oh, let's hunker down. There was a lot of them that peaked like 3 or 6 minutes after total obscuration and pretty commonly. And so I don't know if that is sort of a dawn chorus-y thing. I don't think so. It might be a dusk chorus thing, but also that's like when the weather effects are not immediate. So a lot of them, I think, happen after totality or, you know, after peak totality. And so that they may be reacting to that as well.
0: Mm-hmm. Yeah, that was really surprising to me during my first total solar eclipse. The temperature dropped, and then immediately after the eclipse left, we got these

0: really intense winds that literally almost blew my tent away. So trying to figure out the difference between what things the birds are responding to is really complicated.
1: Yeah. So we looked at, so across sites, you know, we looked at for effects of temperature, wind speed, cloud cover, and kind of whether the site was northerly or southerly in the US. And we didn't really see any consistent relationship to change in vocalization rates with any of those other things.
0: But it did appear that, you know, at least during totality, there was a significant drop off, even if some
1: on average.
0: Yeah. So it's like, even if all the different bird species are reacting differently and every circumstance and every location is different, on the whole, we can say that they did in some way quiet down during that time.
1: Yes. Yes. On average. And it had to be in a place with like more than 99.something% obscuration too. So like so I was in like Massachusetts, and so we didn't get total obscuration. And then one of our our employee that does the AI stuff, he actually traveled to Indiana. And so he was like texting us during it. I was like, it's okay here. It's
0: but from like a bird's perspective, what's the difference between 99% totality and 95% totality?
1: The amount of light change is very drastically different. Like even 99% covering of the sun, it's still pretty bright. It's, you know, it's like a cloudy day, like a bad storm cloudy day versus night. And so I've never experienced it, but it's like for you, right? Is it like night has fallen extremely rapidly?
0: Exactly. Everything goes so dark and you can even see the shadow oncoming. It's, I don't even know how to describe it, but it is. It's very dark. All the stars and planets come out in the middle of the day. It's a trip.
1: Yeah.
0: God, that's going to be so confusing for the birds. Yeah. And the dip in vocalization wasn't even centered during peak darkness. It was maybe, you know, it started at totality, but then extended for a while afterwards, maybe about 12 or so minutes, if I'm reading the paper right. So what do you make of that asymmetry?
1: I had a sense that it was related to it getting colder, which, you know, it gets dark faster than it gets colder. And so that's the only thing I was, you know, think it could be, or it's like really sinking in like, oh, something's going on.
0: Right. Yeah. I mean, that's gotta be so wild. And unfortunately, we don't have another total solar eclipse in the United States until like 2045.
1: Yeah. I just looked at the path on your website for the upcoming one. And like, we only have like three in the path in Spain. Like we have one in Iceland, but it's on the North Coast. And yeah.
0: For people who live in Europe, I mean, clearly the one coming up, you don't have a lot of haiku boxes, but we have several coming up in the next few years. So what would you recommend that people in Europe and the Middle East do in preparation for something like this if they want to contribute to bird science during that time?
1: I mean, if they can make any recording without people, that is sustained, like an hour-long recording, that would be useful to have. Mm-hmm. And you can record with anything. You can record with your phone. You can, yeah, whatever.
0: Yeah. Where would they want to submit it in order to be helpful?
1: So Cornell will take submissions of bird audio clips. And then there's a website called Xenocanto, Xeno-Canto, that has a lot of just user-contributed animal recordings, which is great. And just kind of going back to the neural nets that are doing the ID, you know, they are all built off of people making known recordings of known species. And so you basically want thousands of recordings from lots of different places of each species to be able to train the net to do the ID. So that's like where a lot of the value is coming from, or sites like those. Mm-hmm. The things about HaikuBox are, you know, most of our data are from 30 species or less. So the common species, which are like the crows, the cardinals, the jays, chickadees and titmice and things like that, a lot of them are very broadly distributed. So you can find like American robins in a lot of different places. when we were first starting off with Haiku Box, you know, a lot of avid birders like really want to find the rare bird, right? And I was like, we're going to have to find a way to make blue jays interesting. but they are. So some of the birds that are like are the most challenging for us in terms of like false detections are things like blue jays, because they'll imitate hawks to try to scare other birds away. Like, oh, I'm going to imitate a hawk and like affect like my neighbor's behavior. They can just make all sorts of crazy sounds.
0: Well, you know, I love knowing that even beyond humanity, the animal world is interacting with this completely strange, very Earth-centered phenomenon. I mean, we're the chance at all that the angular size of the sun and the moon would be the same size on our sky is so rare, let alone finding a world with life that has that circumstance. Thank you so much for joining us to talk about this.
1: Thank you so much.
0: For links to all of the amazing images and research that we talked about in this episode, along with a lot of eclipse resources, you can go to the website for this episode of Planetary Radio at planetary.org/radio. So birds have complicated feelings about total solar eclipses, but what about planetary scientists? Now it's time for What's Up with our chief scientist, Dr. Bruce Betts. Hey, Bruce.
2: Hello, Sarah.
0: Man, I'm just a little jealous of everybody that's over in Europe right now. They actually get to see this eclipse. Meanwhile, in California.
2: You can always root for it to be cloudy.
0: Nah, they deserve it. It's been so long since they had a total solar eclipse over there, like 1999. They deserve it. I hope it's beautiful.
2: Yeah, well, any given spot doesn't get a total solar eclipse very often. So. Little path, but yes, of course, we wish happiness and beauty and joy. Total solar eclipses are super cool.
0: I mean, I know I've said this on the show before, but like, I think about this a lot, like how lucky and weird is it that we live on a planet where the angular size of our moon and our star on the sky are exactly the same, and they align such that you can see a total solar eclipse. Like, yeah, there's all this sci-fi about, you know, aliens going through the universe looking for water or like some kind of thing. If I were some kind of extraterrestrial, I would travel the universe looking for total solar eclipses. That's how weird it is.
2: That's how weird you are.
0: Yeah, that is also true. What's the coolest total solar eclipse you've ever seen?
2: I've only seen two, which is still pretty cool. And the coolest was in... I saw 2017 and 2024, the two that crossed portions of the U.S. And 2017, I'd have to rate higher in terms of the eclipse because it was a clear blue sky pretty much all the way around. So it was just spectacular and impressive and with the darkening. And then, but if you look off at the horizon, you can see parts that are still lit up and just the experience to be able to see the corona. Of course, they always say, don't use cameras, you know, focus on the event yourself. But part of my joy is in trying to get pictures. And so I went ahead and did that and got pictures, and that was cool. And the other total solar eclipse was our eclipse event that we had in 2024 in Texas. And that was super cool because it was cloudy, but the clouds cleared just enough to see it for the totality. So, and of course, having hundreds of people being excited at the same time.
0: That was super cool. And I was so grateful that the clouds parted just for that moment of totality. The entire day, I was just like, oh, is this going to, we've got 800 people in a field out here for an eclipse festival. And then it's like raining on your star party, right? No, but it actually, just for that moment, the clouds parted, we got to see it. It was magical.
2: Well, I look forward to hearing how people, the experience goes with the European eclipse and Greenland. And we'll see what happened. And a lot of partial eclipse all over the Europe and Africa and the Atlantic, if you just happen to be hanging out there.
0: Right.
2: All right, let's move on to
3: random space fact. Rewind.
0: What you got?
2: I got comets. And this is one of those things that a lot of us know, but if you don't know it, it's pretty weird. Comet tails always point away from the sun, at least basically. This is true even when they're going away from the sun. So the tail leads as they're headed away from the sun because it's an effect of the solar light and the solar wind, depending on which tail you're talking about. and you don't have the atmosphere that we have on Earth, which makes you think all of that. Tails are always behind the thing. It's just weird. It's weird. You look at it, your brain tends to go, it's going that way, but it's really can be going the other way. There you go. That's your random space fact.
0: Super weird. And also interesting, I mean, for whoever is listening to this episode on the day that it comes out, the Earth will currently be plowing through the trail of debris left by Comet Swift Tuttle. Swift Tuttle for the Perseid meteor shower. I learned that from you and got it right at a trivia contest at Astronomy on Tap the other night. So I credit that one to you, Bruce.
2: All right. Well, I guess that makes sense. It would be at an astronomy gathering that you would get that as a trivia question.
0: Always.
2: All right, everybody, go out there, look up the night sky, and think about the joy you see when you look up whatever you see. It's a bird. It's a plane. It's a total solar eclipse. Thank you, and good night.
0: We've reached the end of this week's episode of Planetary Radio, but we'll be back next week with more space science and exploration. 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My name is Sarah Al-Ahmed, the host and producer of Planetary Radio. 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

0: 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Just wanted to say that we're all one people, different faces from different places, but we're all one people.
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4: Our hunt for aliens is about to take a giant leap forward. The experiment known as SETI, the Search for Extraterrestrial Intelligence, is getting a boost as the use of a large radio telescope in northern New Mexico is scanning the skies for signals from alien civilizations. This experiment, known as COSMIC, will be the most ambitious SETI search ever undertaken. Could it lead to the detection of a civilization elsewhere in our galaxy? And if so, what would be the consequences? This is Big Picture Science, and I'm Seth Shostak.
5: I'm Molly Bentley. In this episode, we provide an update on the search for intelligent life in the universe, a conversation with writer Ted Chiang about his speculative visions for how alien contact might unfold, and why some scientists don't only want to listen for messages, but also broadcast them. Is that wise? And if we did it, what would we say? We explore all of that in this episode, Calling All Aliens.

0: I've worked as a SETI astronomer since 1988. That's a long time now. And since the start of SETI back in 1960, you know, astronomers have used existing radio telescopes, which are really nothing more than giant antennas, to try and eavesdrop on alien radio traffic. That's true for SETI's newest experiment, but this one is far more ambitious than what's come before.
1: You might be familiar with the image of Jodie Foster wearing headphones as she listens for extraterrestrial signals in the movie Contact.
0: Well, Jodie was listening using the Very Large Array, or VLA, in the New Mexico desert. The array is a collection of 27 radio telescopes, but that type of listening experiment hasn't been done very often or for very long in the past.
1: But now the VLA is being used 24/7 in a project called COSMIC. COSMIC piggybacks on conventional radio astronomy observations made with the array, meaning that the search can be done without tying up one of the world's most popular instruments for doing astronomical research.
0: COSMIC stands for Commensal Open Source Multimode Interferometer Cluster.
2: So COSMIC is a computer system that we are building at the Very Large Array in New Mexico to input signals from the telescope to search for these extraterrestrial intelligence.
0: COSMIC will survey the sky continuously and will be, by far, the most audacious SETI search ever undertaken. Chinua Tremblay is a postdoctoral researcher in radio astronomy with the SETI Institute.
2: This is a new data stream where we can specifically look for SETI at all times that the telescope is turned on.
0: All right, somebody's using the Very Large Array, presumably a radio astronomer from somewhere, right? And so they're pointing at particular places up in the sky. You don't get to control the telescope under this scheme.
2: No, exactly. So our system is designed to be flexible no matter where they are looking in the sky. And what we do is we pluck out of the field the nearest stars and are able to look for signals just towards those stars in particular. And so it doesn't really matter what anybody else is doing with the telescope at the same time.
0: Okay, on the assumption here that we don't know where ET is hanging out, so one piece of sky is as good as another piece of sky.
2: Exactly. And we know from projects like Gaia that there are hundreds of billions of stars out there. So we can just pick some number of them and look towards those and see, do we see a signal there? And if multiple people want to point the telescope at the same patch of sky, there's no hurt in looking again, or we can choose a different star to look at next time.
0: So this is a survey that can extend over basically the entire sky visible from the northern hemisphere. That in itself is a big step forward. Are there any other aspects to COSMIC that would sort of make it stand out when it comes to the search for ET?
2: I think also because of our ability to tag along with what the telescope is doing, instead of a dedicated search, we are going to be covering a lot more wavelength space than a lot of the other previous SETI searches.
0: Now, you say you're looking for a signal that would, you know, betray some alien presence there. How is that signal different from the signal you might get from a quasar or some other natural radio emitter?
2: So most natural sources in the sky are what we call broadband, and that means that they emit across a very wide range of wavelengths. What we're looking for from a technological standpoint are things that emit over a very narrow number of wavelengths. And so COSMIC is designed to split the information into very fine channels of wavelength. And so we can look for these small changes instead of very broad changes.
0: That sounds like if I'm, you know, in my car driving around and I'm turning the knob on my radio. I have an old car. It has a knob. You're turning the knob on my radio. You know, I'm looking for a station and it's at, you know, one spot on the dial. It's at one frequency and it only extends over a very narrow range of frequencies. So maybe it's at 680 kilohertz on the dial or whatever. So this is sort of the same thing. You're looking for a signal that's kind of just one spot on the dial.
2: Now, even a fraction of a dot on a dial sometimes. And so, you know, we might go from 98.3 to 98.4, but, you know, COSMIC can actually go to a much finer detail than that to look for more specificity of the signal.
0: So this is really a step forward in our search for COSMIC company, in our search for extraterrestrial intelligence, aliens, if you will.
2: Yeah, absolutely. I think it's, you know, in past searches, we might have covered in a 5-year survey, 1 to 2,000 stars that we could look to find if another set of beings were trying to communicate somewhere in the universe. But now with this setup and covering all the sky and a lot more frequencies, we are hoping to search for millions each year. And so that's several orders of magnitude higher.
0: When you say millions, you mean millions of places in the sky?
2: Yeah, millions of stars. And we know now that almost every star has at least one planet. So we're covering entire solar systems with this search. And so we're covering more planets than we even know to exist at the moment. Our computer system for COSMIC is so fast that we're able to do these millions a year. And all the data are processed already. So we just have to go and look at them.
0: Now, of course, it isn't just a matter of pointing antennas at a particular star system. Even if there are some aliens on a planet around that star broadcasting into space, right, you still might not pick up that broadcast. I mean, given the fact that maybe you're looking at the wrong frequencies at the wrong time, or maybe you're just not sensitive enough to pick up a signal that might be coming from 50 light years away.
2: Yeah, exactly. And I think one of the benefits of using the very large array is it has 27 dishes, radio dishes, and these dishes are extremely sensitive in comparison to most of the search we have done previously, which is using a single powerful radio dish. And so we can reach much higher sensitivity. So this means that maybe we can see a signal that might be coming off from a planet that's, you know, a few hundreds of light years away versus maybe only 4 year light years away previously.
0: You know, members of the public who obviously aren't doing SETI, they often say, okay, but what are you listening for? And they figure that you're listening for some sort of message on the signal, some sort of modulation, you know, right? Here's the value of pi, or here are some, you know, prime numbers or the Fibonacci series or something like that. But that's not what you're looking for, is it?
2: That would be really nice, but I think the chances of that happening are a lot smaller than just kind of a signal that's just being transmitted. So essentially, we're just looking for a spike in intensity at a specific frequency that we can map, because the Earth is moving and we'd expect another planet to be moving. We have something called Doppler, and that means that the signal will change slightly depending on which frequency you look at. And this is called a Doppler signal. And so we're looking for that type of change.
0: Okay, so the Doppler change is just the slight shift in frequency because the planet is rotating, like our planet rotates once every 24 hours, right, as seen by the aliens, that kind of thing. Okay, so that's the kind of signature, if you will, that you're looking for. You're not really going to say these are aliens because they're broadcasting their top 40. You're just trying to find out if they're on the air at all.
2: Exactly, exactly. And so maybe it's not just on their planet. Maybe they have an equivalent of a Mars rover, or maybe they have a Voyager that's somewhere within their solar system or just outside of their solar system that they can communicate with us. And we would be sensitive to those types of signals as well.
0: I see. Okay, so, you know, what motivates you, Shenoa, to, you know, do this kind of an experiment? I mean, you know, it's a bit of a long shot. Nobody's ever found an alien transmission before.
2: I mean, how exciting is it to try to work on an experiment that's the largest in history to try to answer the question, are we alone in the galaxy? So I know, Seth, you've also published a lot in SETI and you've worked it a long time in SETI. What has motivated you to work on the project as it has changed over the years?
0: Well, actually, Shenoa, I don't think it's so different from what's motivating you. I mean, it's just the excitement of being able to find that we have some company out there, that there are other beings out there that have also developed radio, so they're technically competent civilizations out there. And just to find them, I mean, it might not have any practical consequences, but it would be really exciting to know that, you know, we're not the only kids on the block.
2: Yeah, I've only been involved in SETI for the last 6 or 7 years. I got involved with it during my PhD, but I think you've been involved with it and probably seen more of its growth, where I've just kind of read some of its growth. What do you think has really changed a lot about SETI in the last few years?
0: Yeah, well, that's the kind of question I get a lot at, you know, when I'm with other people and they ask what I do for a living. And their question, you know, you can talk to them about radio astronomy if you want, But their question is almost always, but is there anybody else out there? Are we alone in the cosmos? Everybody's interested in that. They're not maybe so interested in the behavior of a pulsar or whatever like that. They want to know if there's somebody out there. And that's a very strong motivation. I think that when they ask me about that, they'll also say, well, okay, you haven't heard anything. Is there anything new? You know, what's happening? I mean, you haven't heard anything for a long time. And then you have to point to the fact that the equipment keeps getting better. That's the news in SETI is almost always about, well, we're using this new telescope, or we have better receivers, or we have different algorithms for sifting the incoming cosmic static or whatever. So there's always progress, even if you haven't found DT. And you personally, your own motivation, Shinoa, you said, you know, what could be more exciting than finding ET? I mean, that is a pretty exciting prospect. How do you rate the chances that you'll succeed?
2: I think that Cosmic brings us significantly closer to that capability. And recently I was talking to somebody and they asked, will we find ET in our lifetimes? And I think that if we can keep up with Cosmic and other processes similar to this in the future, I think we have a very good chance within the next 5 to 10 years. But don't hold me on that.
0: Don't hold you to it. Well, you have to have the courage of your convictions here, Shinoa.
2: I know.
0: Well, Shinoa Tremblay, thanks so very much for speaking with us.
2: You're welcome. Thank you for having me.
1: Shinoa Tremblay is a postdoc researcher in radio astronomy for the SETI Institute. The idea of contacting aliens is one that award-winning writer Ted Chiang explores in his engaging short stories. How do his visions compare with those of scientists who are searching for aliens? A conversation between Ted Chiang and our own alien hunter, Seth, next.
0: This episode is Calling All Aliens on Big Picture Science.

0: Detecting an extraterrestrial signal with our SETI experiments would be an extraordinary achievement. But what if our contact with aliens was more intimate than eavesdropping on their transmissions? What if we had a conversation?
1: For scientists, the idea is tempered by the reality that the vast distances and timescales make a back-and-forth conversation impossible. But science fiction writers can imagine the scenario, as Ted Chiang did in a short story about first contact, Story of Your Life. It became the basis for the film Arrival.
0: In this scene, a linguist and a mathematician ponder how to have a conversation with visiting aliens.
2: How did they get here? Are they capable of fast and light travel? Are they planned? A list of questions, starting with a series of just a handshake binary sequences.
3: How about we just talk to them before we start throwing math problems at them?
1: While Story of Your Life may be his best-known work, Ted Chiang's prodigious three-decade writing career has earned him many awards and led some to compare him to science fiction giants like Isaac Asimov. In his stories, Mr. Chiang cuts to the core of some of humanity's most profound and complex ideas, like free will and our moral obligation to non-human sentient beings, including AI, and to the environment.
0: We were pleased to have the rare opportunity to talk to Mr. Chiang about how he came up with the idea for the alien-human conversations in Story of Your Life and the imaginative leaps he makes when envisioning first contact scenarios.
4: I actually have to say that the aliens were not the initial inspiration for that story. The initial inspiration for that story was my desire to tell a story about a character who knew the future and couldn't change it. And I had the problem of how does my character gain this knowledge of the future? And the solution that I arrived at was that I would have my character learn a language. And I thought it would be much more interesting if it were an alien language. So the fact that it's a first contact story, yeah, that was sort of secondary to my initial impulse in writing the story.
0: And at least judging by the film, there's a lot of time spent on the writing scheme of the aliens, how they write this language. It's rather complex. They have to sort of draw a circle and then festoon it with squiggles of this sort and the other. How did you come by that?
4: And of course, you know, the writing system used by the aliens in the story is somewhat different than the one shown in the film. But one of the things that occurred to me was that traditionally, when, say, linguists or anthropologists first meet an uncontacted population and they have to, you know, try and learn that society's language, you know, they are always dealing with a culture that has no writing system. And I think that could pose some difficulties which might be alleviated if you were trying to, you know, engage in first contact with a culture that had a writing system. I thought that a writing system might make things easier. You know, it turns out in this story that the writing system doesn't actually make things easier, but I thought that that was a reasonable approach. And it also gave me the opportunity to just sort of speculate about the types of writing system that might conceivably exist.
0: Okay, but I noticed that you didn't resort to the usual tropes of alien languages or writing, for that matter, that are based either on music or mathematics. These seem very popular, and I suppose mathematics appeals to sci-fi writers because it sounds, well, scientific. But on the other hand, try and describe, I don't know, the concept of government or love using mathematics. I wouldn't know how to do that. I think that your approach is maybe as good as any of the others, maybe better.
4: Well, you know, while there are a lot of different avenues of communication, you know, one of the things that linguists point out is unique to language is just how widely applicable it is, how many things it can refer to. You and I are having this conversation in language. We could not be having this conversation in music.
0: Yeah, well, I agree with you. Although it makes for interesting cinema, it doesn't sound like a great way to communicate. So I gather then your interests are not really so much in the technical aspects of this. Could we find a common language even? Or, you know, how do you really conduct a conversation if the aliens, instead of being down the block, are 100 light years away, where each exchange takes 200 years? You're more interested in what we would say to one another.
4: For the purposes of my story, it was essential that it be a rapid back and forth type of interaction, because I needed my protagonist to learn this alien language. And that's not going to happen with a 200-year lag. So, yeah, for story purposes, I, you know, made it basically a face-to-face conversation.
0: Maybe you could just sort of give me a little bit of how a science fiction writer explores the idea of alien contact and contrast that with how scientists think about it, because I don't think they, you know, view it in the same way.
4: So I think in science fiction, aliens stand in for a couple different ideas. One is just foreign cultures. A lot of stories about contact with aliens are just a different way of talking about contact between human cultures. If you want to tell a story about cultural misunderstanding or colonialism or, you know, imperialism, those are stories that you can tell by having humans contact aliens. Another thing that science fiction uses aliens for is to represent the unknowable, to represent something truly foreign, something that we cannot really comprehend. Almost the diametrically opposite approach of the stories where aliens stand in for, say, just a foreign culture.
0: Yeah, it's kind of a cosmic peace enforced by the distances between objects in the universe. I mean, that's what it is. And the finite speed of light or radio or whatever you're using there. In your story, Ted, The Great Silence, humans use the Arecibo telescope in Puerto Rico, may it rest in peace, to both try to detect and to send messages. An intelligent, self-aware parrot is near the telescope and, you know, complaining about the fact that, doggone it, these humans are trying to contact, you know, some Klingons 100 light years away when there are, in fact, species right here on Earth just outside the door that they haven't bothered to try and make contact with.
4: One of the things I talk about in that story are experiments with African gray parrots who... at least one example of which, the parrot named Alex, demonstrated, you know, some really astonishing linguistic capabilities. So I think there's very strong evidence that there are animals that have, you know, much greater, you know, communicative abilities than what we normally associate with animals. You know, they still don't have the equivalent of human language. They can't hold a conversation like this, like the one that you and I are having. That seems to be unique to human language because of various properties that human languages possess and animal communication does not.
0: And are you suggesting in your story about the parrot that we should be spending more of our effort trying to communicate with our co-earthlings as opposed to worrying about the aliens?
4: Well, I don't think it's one or the other. I don't think that our pursuit of SETI as a project is in any way stopping us from also studying animal intelligence. I do think that there is a kind of implicit social resistance to accepting animal intelligence because that would force us to confront how badly we treat animals. And, you know, so research into animal intelligence, I think, can cause people to feel uncomfortable about a, you know, a kind of like ongoing, you know, atrocity that is factory farming. So I think, you know, there is, I think, something sort of fraught about recognizing the intelligence of animals that, you know, makes it a more viscerally difficult question to grapple with.
0: Suppose we were to establish communication, if you will, with some alien entity, as they like to say. What would you want to know from them, assuming you could ask?
4: Mostly, I would want to know what is their history? You know, what has the history of their civilization been like? What is the current state of their civilization? Do they have a better sense of the prevalence of intelligent life in the universe than we have? Do they have multiple data points? You know, if we encounter them, you know, our data points will have increased from 1 to 2. Do they have a bigger number of data points? That's what I would want to know.
0: So you would ask questions about the prevalence of intelligence. You know of the Fermi paradox, that is, the fact that if the universe is really chock-a-block with intelligent species, you would think that there would be some evidence of that that we could easily find. It's like saying if there are really, you know, millions of squirrels roaming the suburbs of America, you know, I should be able to walk into my backyard and find a squirrel or two. That sounds kind of reasonable, but the Fermi paradox is a paradox because even though the assumption sounds reasonable, we haven't found any evidence of anybody trying to communicate. How do you look at that?
4: Well, actually, I think I'm going to quote your colleague, Jill Tarter, who said, I believe that, you know, based on the amount of, you know, spectrum that we've, you know, listened to and the, how much of the sky we have monitored, we have taken a sample of, you know, equivalent to maybe a bathtub out of the Earth's oceans. And so that is not really a good basis on which to say that that we really lack evidence that we should be finding. You know, it's too early to say. So, of course, you know, one of the proposed solutions to the Fermi paradox is that intelligent species tend to go extinct, and that's why we haven't heard from any of them. But I guess, you know, I'm going to go with Jill and say that, you know, we actually don't have enough data to draw any kind of conclusion. That, yeah, maybe there isn't even a problem.
0: Yeah, there might not be. You know, when people inquire of me, they say, why haven't you heard anything? You've been doing this for a long time, right? Not a peep. And, you know, there's several possible answers. And one is, well, there just aren't any aliens. But that makes humanity so incredibly special that it's suspect from the get-go, in my opinion. But what's not so suspect is simply that, look, we've had technologies like radio, or for that matter, lasers, you know, communication modes. We've had them for a century or less. Alien species out there could very well have had those kind of technologies for a million years or more, right? So our experiments are simply not sensitive enough to pick up a cacophony that might be going on among the stars right now. And they might, you know, we might look back on this 100 years from now and say, oh, yeah, we hadn't found anything yet. It was like the Europeans in 1491. They didn't know too much about the Americas then.
4: Well, I mean, okay, so where are you relative to Jill's position that, you know, like, yeah, we really don't have enough info to, you know, we haven't even, you know, we don't have enough observations to really say that there's a paradox. Do you disagree? Well, do you think we have enough observations? Do you think that it is like a real puzzle why we haven't heard anything?
0: I don't think it's so clear cut. I mean, fair enough. I mean, the data set is very, very limited. But on the other hand, the universe is three times as old as the Earth. There are presumably civilizations out there that are literally billions of years more advanced than Homo sapiens is, right? And with an advancement of billions of years, it seems to me not unreasonable to suggest that they maybe have changed the universe or disturbed the universe, as Freeman Dyson says, you know, that something has changed that is so obvious that any astronomer will have noticed it. And we don't see that. We have never found anything in the skies that doesn't have a natural explanation. And I have to say that troubles me a little bit. I don't know why, but it does. There's that.
4: Do you have any sense of like what that would look like? Like, for instance, is it an artificial star? I'm thinking of a science fiction story where they discover a star which has no trace elements in it at all. Like, it is clearly a construct because, you know, it is, yeah, just the spectrogram is not the spectrogram of a natural star. Is that the sort of thing you're thinking about, or?
0: Well, it could be. By the way, you might have such a star. This may be a story idea. You might have a star like that if it's a really, really old star that formed before, you know, other stars, big stars, had made all those trace elements, as you call them, to put in the atmospheres of new stars. But anyhow, that's a technical thing. I do think that there's something to it. I don't know. I don't, you know, make a point of this in polite conversation. But it does seem to me that we really don't see any evidence of the intelligences vast and deep, to borrow H.G. Wells, right, you know, in space. We can look, you know, all through the galaxy, well, a large chunk of the galaxy. We can look at other galaxies. We can look at galaxies that are literally billions of light years away. And we don't see anything happening that's very clearly non-natural.
4: You sort of wonder, why isn't there something that is more peculiar?
0: It's sort of like, you know, asking the Native Americans in 1500, hey, you seen any Europeans lately? You're right. And you say, yeah, you just look down the street here, and now there's some sort of thing they call a church down there that wasn't there 5 years ago or something. That there might be something that has been done to the universe that we might detect. And, you know, it's somewhat subjective, but it seems to me that that's a bit puzzling.
4: Okay.
0: Well, finally, Ted, suppose we were to make contact with aliens. Would that be a good thing for us?
4: I would say that, I think, you know, Carl Sagan said it, that, you know, any civilization that has reached a level of technology that would enable them to contact us, or, you know, certainly if they were able to actually come visit us, if they have achieved that level of technology and they have not destroyed themselves, they might have something to tell us. The fact that they lasted that long and, you know, that they would be engaged in something which, you know, has no conceivable economic value, you know, sending signals out into space or visiting another planet, you know, in what we consider economic value. So if they're doing things like that, they might be doing something which we ought to emulate.
0: Ted Cheng, thanks so very much for speaking with us.
4: Thanks for having me.
1: Ted Cheng is a Nebula and Hugo Award-winning science fiction writer, best known for his collections Stories of Your Life and Others and Exhalation.

0: The idea of a real-time conversation with aliens may be firmly in the realm of fiction, but some scientists want to do more than try to detect alien signals. They want to transmit.
1: Up next, the project to message extraterrestrials raises questions. Is it safe? And what should we say?
0: In this episode of Big Picture Science, we are calling all aliens.

0: We've been talking about the ongoing effort to detect aliens by eavesdropping on their transmissions, whether those broadcasts are deliberate or simply leakage signals that we could pick up. But some people wonder if we might have better luck if we encourage the aliens to signal us by first sending a signal of our own into space. This is known as METI, Messaging Extraterrestrial Intelligence.
1: It's challenging because it requires the technology necessary to launch a strong, easily detected radio signal into space. And in addition, it's not entirely obvious in which direction such transmissions should be sent.
0: Consider, there are about 60,000 star systems within 100 light years of Earth, close enough that they might have picked up signals from our planet and thereby know of our existence. But targeting all 60,000 in a METI project is more than a little ambitious. Still, some people think we should not remain silent. Among them is Doug Vakoch, who heads an organization that he founded, METI International.
2: So I think we should be doing what we hope the aliens are doing, which is sending us messages. Because, you know, maybe as much as we hope they will, maybe they think, come on, you're the new kids on the block. You need to take the initiative. The rationale is that if we make contact at all, we know the aliens are going to be a lot older than we are, and therefore maybe a lot more patient than we are. And the reason is we have had radio for 100 years. That's how long we've been able to communicate with the stars. But if that's the norm in the galaxy, given that the galaxy is over 13 billion years old, if we get a signal, it means the aliens have been at this a lot longer than we have. But what happens if the aliens are saying, yeah, we have greater capacity. We've done this hundreds, thousands of times. And here you are, the new kids on the block, and you all of a sudden want to get the Encyclopedia Galactica? Come on. So you send us something, and then maybe we'll think about replying back. So that's what we're trying to do. We're saying we're reaching out. And by reaching out and letting them know that we want to make contact, that may be the critical issue.
1: I like your assurance that with age comes patience, at least among aliens. I hope that is true also with humans. So these will be patient aliens. They've been around for a while. And when you say a while, you mean many, many centuries.
2: Millions of years. Yeah.
1: Mm-hmm. Well, some messages have been sent. What I mean by that is some deliberate messages have already been sent. Perhaps the most famous messaging was done 40 years ago and is known as the Golden Record. And this was a pair of records, phonograph records, that contained sounds of Earth and human voices that were launched aboard the twin Voyager space probes. But then you also have the message that was sent out in 1974 from the Arecibo telescope, known as the Arecibo message, and that one was encoded in binary form. Can you just compare and contrast those two messages?
2: Sure. Well, they're based on the idea that if you want to communicate with an alien, unfortunately, they're probably not going to know English or French or Swahili. So you have to find some sort of a universal language. And on the Voyager recording, as you say, on one side, there were sounds of Earth, there was music, there were greetings in 55 languages. On the flip side, there was a tutorial, a bunch of pictures, and even a description of some basic math, how we count, a description of some chemistry, and over 100 photographs of life on Earth, the majority of them featuring human beings. So it shows a little something about our narcissism as a species. So that's a picture that used math and science and pictures. And then that was actually the basis of the Arecibo message. As you say, it was sent in a binary code, two different frequencies, very close to one another on the radio dial. And the hope is if the aliens reconstruct it correctly, they'll see that, yes, this is a postcard from Earth. It's a snapshot of what we're like. And then the most cryptic part to the aliens is right in the middle of it, which is the stick figure of a biped. And, you know, humans look at it and say, oh, that's another human being. The aliens might look quite different. So that may be the hardest part to understand.
1: Well, the question underpinning all of these endeavors is what kind of language could be our common language with the extraterrestrials? As you said, it couldn't be English, French. Mathematics, we're hearing, is perhaps a language we could use to communicate with them, perhaps music. What do scientists think could be a common language?
2: Well, I think all of those common characteristics. Because what you have to do is think, what do we and the aliens have in common? So if we get a radio signal from the aliens, that means, oh, they can generate radio signals. So that means they need to know some basic physics. They need to probably know how to do some basic math. I mean, if you can't do something as simple as add 2 + 2 and get 4, you're not going to be a good engineer on Earth or any other planet. So that's where we start. What do you need to make contact itself? You need a shared technology and you need some shared understanding of the universe around you. You probably know what the universe is made of if you're going to be exploring it. But the tricky thing is, even if the aliens have math and they have a science, are they going to communicate it to us in a way that we'll understand? So all the messages we've talked about so far, the Arecibo message, the Voyager recording, they use a lot of pictures. They use a lot of sounds. And that reflects human beings being creatures who have a lot of our brain dedicated to interpreting pictures, images. We're very visual creatures. We're very auditory creatures. But what happens if you're an alien that evolved on a world with a really noisy environment? Sound's not going to be very good. It's a very murky, cloud-covered planet. Vision's not going to be very good. Maybe you get around through a sense of touch or a sense of smell. And what if we have to communicate with blind aliens? And so we designed a message that, yes, is based on some math and science, but that could be interpreted without ever drawing a picture.
1: Doug, is the message that you and your METI team designed, that you just referred to, the one that you sent in 2017? Because I believe that your team did send a message a few years ago.
2: That's right. This is part of a project called Sonar Calling. Unlike the Voyager recording that tried to take a picture of everything and explain everything on Earth, we wanted to explain a few things very well with the hope of really being understood. And so we started with some simple counting, but we pointed to the only thing we and the aliens have in common. So what we pointed to is the radio signal and key characteristics of that radio signal. So we wanted to introduce the notion of time. And so we sent pulses of different durations, 1 second, 2 seconds, 3 seconds. And then we described those in our mathematical language. We introduced the idea of different radio frequencies. And then we tied those descriptions to the two radio frequencies we were using in our binary code. So very rudimentary math can describe the thing that we're sending to the aliens, the message itself. And so if they can get that, now that's an opening to send something even more sophisticated, something more unique, something more distinctive about Earth. It's to let them know we want to make contact.
1: Many of the themes that you have brought up over the course of this conversation are captured in Ted Chiang's short story, The Story of Your Life, which was made into a movie, Arrival. And in the movie Arrival, when the aliens come, they need a mathematician and a linguist present to interpret the messages, the conversation that the aliens are trying to engage in. You need more than one interpreter.
2: And that's the reality of the complexity because, you know, within the SETI community, look, it has been dominated by astronomers and engineers and computer scientists, folks who think, you know, a binary code may be enough to explain.

0: face to face or face to tentacle with these aliens who, the heptapods, who had come to Earth. And even then, it took weeks to finally figure out some way of pointing at the same thing, the kind of thing that we tried to do with our radio signals, pointing at radio waves. And so I think that has implications too. If we get a signal from aliens, there's not going to be a quick and easy decoding of it. Even if they do use something like math, or say they're sending us the periodic table of elements, who's to say they're going to arrange the elements in exactly the same way? So even though I hold out hope that there are universals, really being able to identify them and then building on those to really establish sophisticated communication could take generations.
1: Is our desire, though, to communicate with aliens, is it simply transactional? We want to learn something from them, perhaps something that would benefit us, help us solve climate change, or maybe they would give us the secrets to some kind of energy device. Is that the reason why we want to communicate with them, or is there a bigger question here about understanding our place in the universe?
0: Well, we could reduce sending a message to being something transactional. So we send them something, maybe we'll get something in return. And then the question is, who has to be the first one to initiate? We hope they're initiating with SETI. With METI, we say maybe they're not, maybe we need to take the initiative. But we can also view it in a much more altruistic sense, in the sense of which we're not guaranteed to get anything. But that we think there's something about this experience of being human that's worth remembering, that's worth sharing. And that even though we may have really modest technology or understanding of the universe compared to the aliens, that there is something so distinctive about being human that it matters. Because, what we know is that, yeah, they may be more powerful, they may be wiser than we are, but the twists and turns of biological and cultural evolution mean that there's never going to be another species out there that is a twin of human beings. So, and I think sometimes people are afraid that if we do discover aliens, somehow we won't be as special anymore. I think it's just the opposite. The more we learn about aliens, the more we will realize, no matter how powerful or wise anyone is, no species is going to be more human than we are.
1: Doug Vakoch, thank you so much for talking to us, and best of luck with your project.
0: Thanks very much. Appreciate it, Molly. Take care.
2: Doug Vakoch is the founder and head of METI International in California.
1: Well, Seth, that brings us to the big picture in this discussion of the search for extraterrestrial intelligence. You know something about this. You are a SETI astronomer.
2: Yes, indeed. And frankly, Molly, I'm actually quite excited about this new project, COSMIC, because it will be so much, well, we used to say more comprehensive, but nobody knows what that means. It's just that it will be a bigger search than has ever been done before.
1: Well, we have a sense of how important SETI, the search for extraterrestrial intelligence, is for the scientists who are undertaking that endeavor. But what does it mean to the public?
2: Well, I think that the public actually would find it very interesting if we could point to some spot on the sky and say, well, 25 light years in that direction, there's a world, there's a planet there with some sort of life forms that are clever enough to broadcast signals into space. I mean, even if they didn't know any more than that, I think it would be really interesting to know that all those sci-fi shows that they had seen ever since they were kids actually had some basis in fact.
1: Well, let's say we did detect a signal. Let's say that the COSMIC project did detect a signal. What happens next in the minutes and the days after an interesting signal is detected?
2: Well, the immediate reaction, of course, would be, a huge news story. So, every publication, every TV show, every radio show, they'd all be handling this story.
1: That's interesting. So you would say that the media would react to it before the scientists, say, confirmed the signal or just talked about it among
2: Oh,
1: themselves?
2: yeah. Oh, yeah. Oh, yeah. And I say that, not to merely provoke our listeners, but because I've seen it happen in the past when there was a hint of a signal that we thought maybe we had found something. It still hadn't been confirmed by the scientists, but the media were all over it. I mean, you know, and most of them, the responsible ones, would say something like possible alien detection. But of course, you know, the public's going to read right over that word possible. They're going to think we're in touch.

0: Okay, so the public is having its reaction. They're getting excited, but the astronomers are taking a more sober, careful view. What are they doing behind the scenes as those headlines consume us?
1: Well, it's like any other research result, really, Molly. It's just the first thing to do is to check it out to see if you get the same result that those other people got. In other words, anybody with a big antenna and the capability of pointing it in the direction from which the signal is coming would in fact do that. They would just stop whatever else they're doing, to try and confirm that this signal is real. And those that had even better equipment would try and see if there's any message on that signal.
0: Well, Seth, when we talk about what contact would be like, to what degree have you and other scientists who work in this field imagined what the aliens will look like? Now, in the movie Arrival, we heard about that. They were heptapods. They looked a little bit like squid or something like that. Do we think the aliens could look like squid? Would they look like humans? Would they be biped? Do we have any idea how they would manifest physically?
1: Well, of course, we don't. On the one hand, you can say, look, they've got their own story of evolution to tell, and evolution on their planet certainly wouldn't be a duplicate of evolution on Earth. So they wouldn't necessarily look like us. But on the other hand, having said that, it's also the case that, one thing you do know about them is that they're capable of building a radio transmitter. So they've got to have, appendages, hands, arms, whatever, that would allow them to manipulate a pair of pliers or a soldering iron in order for us to hear them. So they can't just be, like fish in the sea, which really don't build very much in the way of technology. So you would at least know that.
0: Well, finally, Seth, there's been a lot of speculation about what we should say to the aliens. What would you say to the aliens if we did make contact and you could have that conversation in real time, one that was not interrupted by 200 or 2,000 year lag?
1: Yeah, well, if you could have a real back and forth, indeed, on a reasonable time scale, then I would be asking them questions, of course. And the kinds of questions that I would ask are certainly the obvious ones, what do you look like? And, tell us something about your society and so forth. But I would ask specific questions about things like, well, do you have music or do you have religion or, things like that humans are special with regard to those sorts of things. And it would just be interesting to me to know if another intelligent species would develop these kinds of things as well.
0: Yeah. I'd be interested if they had been watching us or if they understood our society, how they think we're doing, and if they had any advice for us.
1: Yeah. Well, it's nice to seek help from the aliens, but on the other hand, I mean, imagine if, the Neanderthals could pipe up today and ask us, hey, look, we've got various problems. Maybe you can help us solve them. To begin with, I'm not sure I'd even want to spend the time solving the problems of the Neanderthals. But the other thing is, I'm not sure I would be able to do so.

0: This show would not be possible without the extraordinary talents of senior producer Gary Niederhoff and assistant producers Shannon Rose-Geary and Brian Edwards. I am the executive producer of Big Picture Science, Molly Bentley.
1: And I'm Seth Shostak, senior astronomer at the SETI Institute. We'd like to give a big thanks to our listeners and to our Patreon supporters.
0: The original music in the show is by Dewey DeLay and June Miyake. 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
2: 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I'm Jamie Sudler.
3: I'm Franny Halperin, and it's This Week in Water.
2: Amid a mega drought and aridification in the Southwest, the federal government has released its operating plan to manage two large dams on the Colorado River, and it's being criticized for propping up one of them, mainly by sacrificing farmers.
3: 4 years ago, the Glen Canyon Institute wrote that the glory years of Glen Canyon Dam, which generates electricity for about 5 million people, may be coming to an end. Instead of addressing that problem head-on, Trump administration guidelines are requiring that the lower basin states of Arizona, Nevada, and California dramatically reduce their consumption for the next 2 years by more than 1 million acre-feet annually.
2: Arizona will suffer the largest cut of 31% of its supplies from the river, with the Phoenix and Tucson areas hardest hit. The upper basin states of Colorado, Wyoming, Utah, and New Mexico won't be forced to cut their use for now.
3: Some critics say the Bureau's plan delays the inevitable bypass of Glen Canyon Dam, which forms Lake Powell. Dan Beard, a former Bureau of Reclamation commissioner, told E&E News in 2023 that the reservoir is not essential to the operation of the river system.
2: As the water levels drop at Lake Powell, the dam has been making less energy. If the reservoir were full, it could generate 1,320 megawatts. But now, with the reservoir at record low levels, the Bureau says the complex has generated less than half that. Organizations that have bought power generated by the dam have already been looking for alternative sources.
3: Keeping Glen Canyon Dam while it generates less power has consequences. Gary Wachner with the organization Save the Colorado told H2O Radio that water stored in Lake Powell is lost to evaporation and seepage into the sandstone.
2: The Glen Canyon Institute estimated that the reservoir loses about 860,000 acre-feet a year, more than the amount used by the city of Los Angeles annually. They add that the water from the upper basin states to fill Lake Powell could have been used by farmers upstream, but will end up in the atmosphere or in the ground.
3: The Bureau's guidelines issued last week said they're not to be construed as a precedent for future operations, but Wachner disagrees, saying it locks in this response to the crisis even as climate science shows the region is getting drier.
2: How you roll in California could soon change. Last week, the state became the first in the country to mandate efficiency standards for replacement tires.
3: Tires that come on new cars typically give drivers better mileage because they have low rolling resistance. Rolling resistance is a measure of how much a tire flattens and rebounds as it travels along the ground. The more it squishes, the more energy it takes, whether from gas or from a battery, to keep the wheels turning.
2: When consumers replace tires, they are often less efficient, resulting in lower mileage and range. By 2033, California's replacement tire efficiency program will require that they match the efficiency of new car tires.
3: The California Energy Commission says the standard will save nearly $1 billion in gasoline and electricity costs per year and reduce carbon dioxide emissions by the equivalent of eliminating 400,000 gas cars from California's roads.
2: The agency said the expense for consumers will be low, up to $6.50 per tire, which would be offset by lower fuel consumption. However, some tire manufacturers and industry groups disagree, saying the increased costs would exceed projected savings. But Bridgestone and Michelin, who were involved in the five-year rulemaking process, embraced the new program.
3: And finally, in the oceans, there are predators and there are prey. For critters who are low on the food chain, they've learned behaviors to avoid becoming someone's dinner, often by hiding or changing location.
2: The process is known as the ecology of fear, where the mere presence of a predator changes behavior. But what can mussels, which are literally stuck in place, do?
3: Naturally, they would clam up, according to researchers at Aarhus University. The team found that when blue mussels detected parasitic flatworms nearby, they slowed their filtration of seawater. And when things got really scary with more than one parasite in the vicinity, they closed their shells completely.
2: Blue mussels feed by filtering microscopic algae from seawater, and a single mussel can filter up to 100 liters a day, affecting water clarity and nutrient cycling. Their beds also provide habitats for small animals, fish, and plants.
3: The mussels have a well-developed sensory system capable of detecting chemicals in water that could mean a threat is nearby. But that leaves the bivalves with a conundrum. Stop eating or risk ingesting something deadly.
2: The research suggests they will clam up, but if a whole bed shuts down, it could affect the health of an entire ecosystem.
3: The team says that because ocean parasites tend to prefer warmer water and mussels get scared when they're around, their reaction could become more common with climate change if flatworms mussel in.
2: That's it for This Week in Water. Thanks for listening, and we'll see you next time.
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0: Greetings, Ventura. Welcome to the next episode of Volunteer Ventura, where we explore volunteering, its joys, challenges, and its value for our community. 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I'm Kathleen Wheeler, volunteer, activist, and community supporter, and with me today are Sue and Kent Brinkmeyer, a dedicated volunteer team who have given countless hours to many local needs, in particular those of the unhoused in our community. This is KPPQ LP Ventura 104.1 FM on your dial. Hey, Sue and Kent, welcome.
1: Thank you, Kathleen.
2: Thank you, Kathleen. Good to be here.
0: We're so glad to have you here to tell us your story. You're the first married couple to be featured in our volunteering series, and I think that our listeners will really enjoy hearing what it's like to partner in your volunteer work. So I know you've got lots of stories to tell. So let's start with you're both lifelong volunteers. Tell us about how you got started, especially working with the homeless.
1: Well, I wouldn't actually say it's lifelong because we really started as volunteers once we retired.
0: Oh.
1: So that was, we settled in Ventura back in 2009, and we joined the UU Church of Ventura. And that church does a homeless memorial in December each year. And we went to that memorial, and it gave us the name of some 60, I think, people maybe who had died in our county homeless that year. And it ended, and Kent and I were ready to go home, and there were people who were out there in the cold, and it happened to be raining that day. And I was going home to my nice warm bed, and I said, that's it. You know, I need to get involved and do something about this. It's not okay that all those people are out there. So that's how we got started, and it was through the church that we began our work. And through the city of Ventura, I started volunteering with about every organization I could because I knew nothing about homelessness and what needed to be done. And I soon found myself chairing umpteen different organizations, and I learned a lot.
0: And Kent, you too were a part of that homeless memorial and moved in the same way?
2: I attended that, and I was moved, as Sue was. I didn't immediately become as enveloped as she did, but I showed up at meetings, and I showed up at city council, and I, you know, did the grunt work.
0: There's a lot of grunt work needed in the world. That's great. Thank you. So you've taken the time, both of you, to learn a lot about the homeless situation in Ventura. So give us some idea, if you will, of how large that population is and what kinds of things lead to people becoming homeless.
1: Well, you know, we do a count every year, and in 2024, there were, I wrote it down because I knew you were going to ask me that, there were 2,358 people that we counted in January of 2024 in the county, 536 in the city, 316 of them unsheltered, sleeping out rough.
0: Ooh.
1: Yeah. So that's only a fraction of the people who are homeless during the year. That's the people we were able to find out on the street that day, or people we counted at the place where they were sheltered. If you look at it via how many people came through homeless services that year, taking assistance because they were homeless, it was 6,060 people in the county. 31% of them over the age of 55, I would point out, and 759 of them children. So it's a big problem, though it's less of a problem than it was. That was down 3.4% from the year before.
0: How do you account for that?
1: I account for that because there are a whole bunch of people working really hard to try to solve the problem. We have a really good city council that's working to make it easier for people to build housing in the city. We've got county government that is ready to partner with any city that wants to build shelters. We've got a state government that is providing funding, as they did during the COVID time, for people to be in motels and now to convert those motels into permanent housing. The solution to it is to get more housing. People are homeless because housing is too expensive, is the primary reason. But, of course, there's also issues with people who can't work. They become sick, and they can't work, and they end up homeless. 31% of the people who were out on the street had chronic illnesses. 25% had mental illnesses. 30% had substance abuse problems. And some of those, of course, overlap. Some of those people were the very same and had all three issues. So lots of reasons, but primarily not enough housing people can afford. We need stuff that costs $500 a month.
0: You know, if you started out knowing nothing about homelessness, that has certainly changed.
1: Oh, it did. It did. I started, you know, as I say, volunteering on committees and then soon chairing them. And I was working 40, 50 hours a week doing that. Initially, it was nuts.
0: I find it very encouraging to hear that there's been an improvement.
1: Yeah.
0: Because you hear so much about the scope of the problem. And to hear that the needle is moving, even if slightly, is very encouraging. Thank you, Sue. What support services are available for the homeless? And, for example, for our listeners, what local organizations are dedicated to this issue and perhaps are seeking volunteers?
1: Why don't you tell them about Family to Family, Kent?
2: Family to Family is an organization that is located in the Catholic Charities building on Ventura Avenue. And 3 days a week, luncheon is served, and 2 days a week, breakfast is served, all by either church groups, community groups like the Kiwanis. And so our church teams with another church for the first Monday of each month and serves a hot meal with coffee and juice and dessert and, you know, everything you might want for a filling meal, which they need because it might be their only meal of the day. And, you know, we greet the people and we see how grateful they are, how good they are with each other. I mean, they form a community because, you know, what else do they have other than each other? And so they do. They form a community. They help each other out. They're so grateful for what is provided during that time. And yeah.
0: You know, when you say that a large portion of the population of unhoused is older people,
1: mm-hmm.
0: One of the risks for them is isolation. And the fact that you bring up the term community is also encouraging, that this is a way to give them the experience of community. Thank you for that. So they would welcome volunteers then?
1: Family to Family, absolutely.
0: Okay.
1: It's because it's Monday, Wednesday, Friday lunch, Saturday, Sunday breakfast, and Wednesday night dinner. There's a lot of work to be done, and it's a wonderful way to volunteer because you get to see the people that are being assisted. And I would also mention School on Wheels is another really good one, always looking for tutors for children who are homeless.
0: Oh.
1: Yeah, it's a really, really good program.
0: Wow, okay. And what you're describing, too, is direct and hands-on. Mm-hmm. And it sounds very gratifying.
1: That's when I started my work, I did a whole bunch of going to committee meetings. And I found that did not feed my soul. So now I do a whole bunch of work that has me upfront and personal with people.
0: I think that's what's probably most rewarding about volunteering is when you can be directly involved with those you're trying to help.
1: Though the meetings are important. You know, we made changes because we did all those meetings. So
0: There is a need for both grunt work and committee meetings.
1: Yes.
0: In the world.
1: Yeah.
0: So I'm interested to hear from you both about what is it that you most enjoy about working with the homeless and what you find most challenging? How about you, Kent?
2: A lot of people have really interesting, complex stories, and that is always fascinating, sometimes painful to hear. But it amazes me how... They find a way to be people and do the things that everybody else does despite this not having a home, not having a place to lay your head at night. And yet a lot of them are still very caring, giving, generous people.
0: Oh, that's really...
2: Yeah, and that's inspiring.
0: Heartwarming to hear.
1: I enjoy it when I know I've made a difference. So now most of my work actually isn't with people who are homeless. It's preventing people from becoming homeless. So the majority of my work is through Ventura Homeless Prevention, which is a charity that's been here in the city since 2007. And I began chairing it, I think, in 2010 and have been... its chair, I guess that's 14 years now, and we pay rent for people who are facing eviction. Very minimal cost, $1,200 for a family, $500 per person, and we prevent homelessness for that family. And I get to take the calls. They call me to find out if they're eligible. I listen to their stories, help figure out if we can help them, and then our treasurer writes a check to their landlord, and 95% of them are still housed a year later when we follow up. So that feels really good because you know you're making a difference. And again, talk about people who are grateful. They're not out on the street because people donated money to us and we gave it to them.
0: Oh, that's great to hear.
1: To their landlord, actually.
0: Wonderful examples. Thank you. How about on the challenging side? Can you think of what's most challenging about doing this kind of work?
1: If you're working trying to end homelessness, it's the fact that, you can put them in a shelter, you can put them in a motel, but there's aren't enough places that people can afford. So it's a really insurmountable problem until you get that extra housing built. And again, it's lovely to see how many additional houses are being built by the Housing Authority that builds units that take only 30% of people's income. No matter who you are, you can afford 30%. That's what you're supposed to be paying. There's many mansions, people self-help housing. They use government structures that help get low-cost loans that allow them to build affordable housing. And that's what's needed, is a whole bunch more of it. Because, again, take our seniors. If they're bringing in $1,200 a month in Social Security benefits, and that's $1,200 to $1,800, it's pretty normal, then how much can you afford if you're supposed to pay 30% of your income in rent? The average one-bedroom apartment is up around $2,000 a month in the city of Ventura now.
0: That's outrageous.
1: It is because, the laws of supply and demand. Mm-hmm. There's too few houses for the number of people, and we need to build more housing.
2: And the waiting list for public housing is years and years.
1: I think it's over 12 years now.
0: Oh, my goodness. Mm-hmm. Oh.
1: Yes.
2: And I know that some people get really frustrated and distrusting that they will ever be helped, and that can be a challenge, too.
0: Sounds like a perfect storm in many ways. Yeah.
1: It is, but there are lots of people working on it.
0: I thought I heard some sort of a statistic that most people, the majority of people, are having to pay more than half of their income
1: yes,
0: in housing.
1: Yes, for Ventura Homeless Prevention, those we help, the average is 48%, I think, of what they're paying, but many of them are paying 50, 60, 70, even 80% of their income in rent. And these people are working two and three jobs to be able to make it.
0: Oh.
1: Yeah. You know, it's rewarding to know you're helping people like that.
0: Go ahead, Ken.
2: All it takes is one car repair, one medical bill, one death in the family to put them over their budget and unable to pay their rent for a month.
0: Especially that one medical bill.
2: Yeah.
1: Mm-hmm.
0: Well, we need to take a little pause here for station identification. This is KPPQLP Ventura 104.1 FM on your dial, and we're talking with Sue and Kent Brinkmeyer, who are educating us about the scope of the unhoused population problem and what kinds of good things are happening to help with that. Thank you both. We talked about your hands-on work and the gratification of that and so on. How about with trying to influence decision makers? You've made it sound like they're largely wanting to tackle this problem. Have you had to lobby in any way for the issue?
1: 4 years. Yeah, when we first came to the city, our council was definitely not of the opinion that ending homelessness was the responsibility of city government.
0: Oh.
1: Totally not. And not interested in building affordable housing either. And I think the faith community made a huge difference. We would show up at city council meetings, 75 of us at a time, holding signs every time there was an item that dealt with this issue. We did it for years. Finally, in 2015, 18 clergy members got together, signed a letter asking city council to dedicate a city council meeting to this issue. They were supported by other clergy who also chimed in. I think there were 38 churches listed, or houses of faith listed on the letter. They said, oh, you know, I think that's a whole bunch of voters out there. And
0: yeah,
1: we had a meeting that took place at the fairgrounds. There were hundreds of advocates in this issue, people who work in it professionally, obviously the city council, and we held that meeting. And at the end of the meeting, Eric Nazarenko, so grateful to him, was mayor then, and he made a motion to make it a priority for the city. It became that way and has been, I think, ever since. It's, and of course, voters have paid attention and have elected council people who want to end the problem. There was a survey of the population back around that time, and ending homelessness was the number one issue for the community. So things have changed.
0: What a wonderful story that is. It's an example of a community coming together and the political will rising as a result of that to make changes.
1: It worked.
0: Yeah, I like hearing that. Okay, when we talked, I'm going to switch course a little bit here. When we talked before, I was interested that you said, Sue, you found that you have a calling for this kind of work. Mm-hmm. And Kent, I was fascinated that you said you're happy serving without necessarily having a calling for it. And I was delighted by that because I think many people wait to be called or wait for that flash of light. And it doesn't necessarily happen that way. You don't have to have a calling. You can just, by God, do it and get gratification from it. And I just wanted to have that point come out for our listeners to hear that volunteering can be satisfying with or without this thunderbolt from the sky. Do you want to comment on that anymore?
2: You know, some of us are, like my wife, are movers and shakers and love to get things done and are good at getting things done. Others, you know, are better at showing up and doing the grunt work, you know, signing letters, showing up at City Hall, waving signs, preparing meals, things like that. You know, recognizing the importance, but choosing how and when you might do it. You know, I also have the example of my wife putting in 40 and 50 hours and saying, oh, I don't think I want to go quite in that direction.
0: Well, that is one of my questions I want to ask, too, is about how you avoid burnout. But just to reinforce, you said the important words of showing up. So much of this is showing up.
1: It is. I want to put a word in here to say that he does a lot more than grunt work.
0: I believe
1: you know, if I hold a meeting that's got a big audience and I need sound for it, he's the one who sets up the sound. You know, it wouldn't happen when we are doing the homeless memorial and banners need to be put up. You know, he's climbing ladders. You know, I do line dance workshops. One way not to get burnt out is to make it fun. I need to raise money for Ventura Homeless Prevention. I love line dance. So I do line dance workshops. People come, they donate. He is one of the people, when you turn and you face another wall, he's doing that line dance so they know what they're doing. So, you
0: know, that's delightful.
1: He calls it grunt work, but it's totally a partner.
0: Absolutely important.
2: And doing this kind of work with other people is good, too. I mean, you bond, and people working together for a common goal is energizing and good. It's, you know, it's like just another way to form community and feel like, you know, you can get more done with more people, and it's more enjoyable when you're working with good people.
0: Adrienne Conway, who is also a part of this series and is working on her master's thesis on volunteering, talks about the importance of community as being a real driver of why people volunteer. It's for connecting with other people in a meaningful way. So thank you for that. How many hours per month would you say that you devote to your volunteering?
1: It's a lot less than it was in the beginning when it was 40 hours a week, which would have been, you know. It's down now, I'm just going to think by the week. It tends to be, 15 to 20 hours probably a week, probably closer to 15, you know. With all the kind of volunteering I do, there's, you know, the Ventura Homeless Prevention, where I'm taking the calls and talking to the people who need the help. But there's the work through the church, too, where I'm worship associate at church. I do the graphics for the worship service. There's family to family, which is such a joy. So it's a variety of things. So I think lack of burnout comes from keeping a balance.
0: Yes.
1: And making sure that you're doing the things that feed your soul, as it were.
0: I like the line dancing example.
1: Yeah, me too.
0: You're also active with climate work. I want to plug that, which I appreciate.
1: Yeah, way back when upon the time, I remember when we got 350 Ventura, 350.org yes. started here. I chaired that meeting way back when.
0: Oh, my goodness. I didn't know that. All right. So what valuable life lessons have you each learned from your experiences in volunteering that have meant something to you?
1: Don't burn out.
0: Don't burn out.
1: Do the things that feed your soul, that you enjoy, that give you fulfillment, and that match your skill set or the skill set you want to develop, so that, you know, as we use our time, we use it in a way that keeps us joyful.
0: Well said. Well said. Did you want to add to that, Ken?
2: Yeah, I think it's always best if you can build your volunteer work around something that excites you or gives you a sense of mission. Or, you know, I do several things through the church that are not dealing with homelessness, and I try to do the things that give me the most joy, although I also do things because somebody I respect asked me to.
0: That's open probably, mic night.
2: Yeah, yeah. I love doing that.
0: All right. So, as a final question, what advice do you have for somebody wanting to volunteer their time to the cause of homelessness?
1: Well, find something that you think you would enjoy, and if you don't know where to look, there's Volunteer Ventura. That's a website. You can just go and see where they want you to volunteer, what organizations need you at the moment. It could be Habitat for Humanity that is asking you to come do a build this week or whatever it is. So you can just do that, or you can come to the UU Church. We'll be happy to show you places where you can fit in. I mean, usually I ask people what their interests are and what their skill sets are, and then begin to suggest things that I know of. But there's a billion things out there I don't know about.
0: Well, let me ask you this, because this is an interesting point to me. Do you think it's more important to choose something that you have a passion about or something that matches your skill set?
1: I would say passion.
0: Okay.
1: Because sometimes you've done something your entire life. You've been a bookkeeper. Do you want to do that in your free time also? You know, you could go be the treasurer of some organization, which they would so appreciate. Gosh knows if you're willing to do that, please do. But if you'd rather take some hobby that you have and figure out how you can turn that into something that's good for others, or, like me, just delve into a whole new area I knew nothing about, homelessness, just because I said, it's not okay that I get to go home and they don't.
0: That's a great story. I like that. Okay, any final thoughts you'd like to add before we conclude?
2: Not that I can think of.
1: Volunteering can be fun.
2: True.
0: You both are wonderful examples of the joys of volunteering. So you've been listening to Volunteer Ventura on KPPQLP Ventura 104.1 FM. And in this, our fifth episode of Volunteer Ventura, we've heard from the Brinkmeyers, Sue and Kent, who have devoted much of their lives to the cause of helping others, particularly those experiencing homelessness. And next time, we'll see yet another way that volunteers are contributing to the Ventura community. And we hope you'll join us again. And in the meantime, here's wishing you happy volunteering. Thank you, Sue and Kent.
1: Thank you, Kathleen.
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4: Hi, I'm Jackie Tantillo, and this is Should Have Listened to My Mother. Many Americans, in my mind, are obsessed with food in a very unhealthy way, constantly keeping track of and counting what they can eat, shouldn't eat, shouldn't eat, but then eat and then regret. Self-image, and I'm not laughing at anyone, you know, in this scenario, but I'm laughing at how obsessed we are with this whole food thing. So self-image and self-esteem for many is very, very low, but it doesn't help by us constantly repeating to ourselves in the mirror how fat we are. Oh, you're so fat, you ate, you know, it's terrible. And I include myself in that same expression to myself, so I'm guilty of all of this. We easily talk about the freshman 20, when kids go away to college and comfort themselves by overeating or eating the wrong foods because of being anxious and lonely, their first time away from home. It's emotional eating. My guest, Leslie Chen, is the founder of Rise Lean and creator of Lean Instinct Formula. She was born and lived in China for 19 years before coming to the U.S. for the first time for school. She was unhappy and lonely. She sought comfort by burying her unhappiness in food. She gained weight. But the best part of the story is that she got the most support and love from the woman who she thought would judge her and berate her. Leslie Chen has a heartwarming story to share about the life-changing transition in the relationship between she and her mother and with her relationship with food. Leslie Chen, welcome to Should Have Listened to My Mother.
5: Thank you so much, Jackie, for this kind and a warm introduction. I'm so happy to be here with you today.
4: Well, I think we need to talk about it. Women in particular, I think more so, but in general, to have a healthy society is a very important aspect of who we are and inner well-being, individual well-being. So
5: absolutely.
4: I want to start off with your mom's name.
5: Sure. Her name is Ping.
4: Okay. And Ping is still alive, still with us.
5: Yeah, she's still with us.
4: And is she in the U.S. or China?
5: Right now, she's visiting me in the United States, and she's going back to China in a month.
4: So I just want to take a couple of minutes to get to know your mom and her childhood, her upbringing, and to hear about how she's helped you become the business person and the woman and mom you are today. Did your mom ever work?
5: Yeah, she did. She started working when she was very young, I think 22 years old, right out of school. And then she gave birth to me. She took like 1-2 years of stop, and then she went back to work until she was 62, 61.
4: And what was she doing?
5: Oh, she managed, in China, we had a lot of state-owned enterprises. So she managed one of the department, one of the state-owned enterprises in my city.
4: And was it a manufacturing or corporate or bank? What line?
5: Corporate.
4: Corporate.
5: It was corporate, yes.
4: And you mentioned school. Did she have a higher education?
5: She didn't have a higher education. Back in her years, it was very difficult for her to get higher education because at the beginning it was banned entirely, and then they started opening up. It was also very extremely difficult to get into university. She had a high school diploma, and that was in a different city. So there was a lot of political background of this. Now she had to move with her family to a rural city, not rural city, but rural area because of a political reason. And then 10 years later, they got back to Nanjing, which is her hometown and also my hometown.
4: 10 years they had to live.
5: 10 years lived later.
4: Away.
5: Yeah. They had to go away because politically you have heard of the Cultural Revolution?
4: Yes.
5: So many people were penalized during that era, right? With various degrees. Some people died. Some people were put in jail. My mom's father, as my grandpa, maternal grandpa, used to be leading one of the major political roles in our city, municipal. And there was the Cultural Revolution going on. So, you know, most of the political figures at that time were penalized. And it was very tragic. So lucky for them is that they could go to they can say that I'm going to quit this role and I'm going to move to the suburbs, not even suburb, but really rural places where they don't have electricity or, you know, they don't have anything there. They had no running water. So the entire family of seven children moved there and they spent 10 years there until 10 years later, the Cultural Revolution ended and a lot of things got resurrected. They were able to come back.
6: And after all these 10 years, was she able to use her father's connections again to get settled?
5: It was very complicated, but my mom and dad, they were actually neighbors growing up. So two families knew each other. And once they came back, my paternal grandpa did not help with anything. It's more of her own father, my maternal grandpa, since he used to have a lot of friends in the system. So he got back, he was back into his original role. He was running some, you know, the government departments. And then the family got settled fairly quickly.
6: Your mom, she must have had a pretty tough life.
5: She had a pretty tough life because another reason why it was difficult for her was because they had five children in her household and she was the middle. She was the middle. And the middle kid is the one who always got ignored, right? Because the oldest kid is like the oldest kid and, you know, you get all the attention. Then the second oldest kid, my aunt, my second aunt, let me call it this way. She is an extremely capable woman with very strong personality as well. So she always makes things right for her, right? Then here comes my uncle. Again, the only son in a family. So he got whatever he wanted. And then it's my mom, right? So you already have three in front of you and you're not the one who gets any attention, but has to take a lot of responsibilities. And then you got the youngest. Again, this is the youngest. The youngest one is supposed to be the cynosure of all eyes in the family, getting a lot of care from all the brothers and sisters.
6: Right, the baby of the family in America.
5: Exactly.
6: It's the baby of the family, right?
5: It's the baby, yeah. So my mom, since she is the second last and she's not a son, she had to do a lot, not only for her parents, but also for the siblings. So that's why she is very independent. And even nowadays, they have an issue. She's always the first trusted partner. You know, the siblings will reach out to her, even though her parents already passed away. She's still like the core organizer.
6: Wow, isn't that brilliant? That is just magical. The elders had all the fluff in life, but they still come to your mom. That's very cool. Ping, exactly. You're great.
5: Yeah, and she's also very strong-hearted and also very strong-willed. In my relationship with her, was difficult, to be honest, because now we're actually getting to the core.
6: Mm-hmm.
5: My relationship with her was difficult for a long time because I have a very wild and also very independent soul. So I remember when I was 12 year old, it was one time I forgot what I wanted. I wanted to maybe attend some events with my friends. And it was not a very safe time for me to go out at that time. Then I told her I was going to do this and she wouldn't let me. Then I told her this. I told her, I'm letting you know, not because I'm asking for your opinions, because this is a decision, I'm just letting you know. And then it didn't end up well at all. She slapped me for the first time in my life, right there. She was so mad, very angry. But you have to also think about in China, we have this, you know, the culture where the parents are absolutely authority figures, absolutely authority figures. And in China, if any kid talk to the parent like that, the kid will be, you know, beaten so hard or slapped so hard. Nowadays might be a little different because of this globalization culture movement, but back then it was really tough. But then she told me, as soon as she slapped me, she regretted right away. And yeah.
4: Did you go out?
5: I did go out. I did go out, yes. But later, that was when I was 12 years old. But later,
4: 12? 12.
5: Wow. I did go out because he made sure, she made sure that she called the parents of my other friend.
4: Right. And she probably felt so guilty.
5: She was so guilty. And we didn't talk for about three or four days. And she apologized to me. And I know now, like in retrospect, knowing her personality, I know that it's not very easy for her to apologize to to anyone, yeah. Especially when it comes to things that she believes that she was right. Right.

0: school of, there was 2,500 faculties and students. They had a big problem with it. It was because, you know, in our education system, the only thing you as a student have to focus on is to get good grades and then get into the local good university locally, right? So if you have an idea of going abroad for education and you let the others know, you're being the destructive and subversive element because you're distracting the other people. You're infusing new ideas in them that might not work well with the school system, right? But I had an idea. And when my teacher asked me, I confessed, yes, I did have this decision made. So I was pretty much berated by the school principal and the vice principal every Monday morning in front of 2,000 something students and faculties for being subversive. And this is a time when my mom stood up for me. And I was surprised when she stood up for me, because in this situation, also this is a cultural norm that the parents will be like, okay, yes, because this is the society's norm for students to only be focused on study and not think about the other things, right? You should do this. But she's like, I'm backing you up.
1: Oh, that is brilliant. Oh my gosh, the pressure that she must have felt.
0: She felt a lot of pressure because she had to go to the school, and basically the teachers were ridiculing her, you know, and this is exactly what that they told her, is that your daughter isn't that smart. Your daughter isn't that. She is not the top student. So what makes her think that she can enter the American university and get full scholarship there?
1: You did.
0: I did. Year one, totally failed. My bad, because I only focused on Ivy Leagues, and the only non-Ivy League that I applied for was Stanford. I'm not that good.
1: Wow.
0: But I was like, okay, I'm gonna do it with whatever. And then the next year, I got admitted and with pretty good scholarship package, but got denied at a visa. So the visa interviewer did not let me go for some kind of concern. I don't know what the concern was. They didn't even specifically disclose it. So I had to try for another year, right? So there's a lot of pressure there, because the entire school of over 2,000 people were watching me fail year after year.
1: Right, and gloating. The teachers were probably all gloating.
0: Yeah, and also the family members, because they're well-intentioned people, sure, but they don't understand me. They don't understand that this is actually going to work. Because I had a vision that this is going to work, even though I know the success rate is extremely, extremely low if you are international undergrad applicants looking for that kind of money from the school system, right? So I knew that the chance was very low. And my family members were like, this is not a realistic goal. You should not even pursue it or think about it. Just play safe, get into a local university here, and then you can plan your future there. But I was sick and tired. I was really sick and tired. But my mom was the only person in the family who was standing up for me. My dad was against it strongly from the way beginning, to the level that the third year, I didn't even tell him that I was doing this one more year.
1: Wow.
0: I didn't even tell him that I was doing this one more year, because I didn't want to hear anything from him about this anymore. Then I got the scholarship, I got the school's offer letter, the scholarship letter, and then I still didn't tell anyone. I remember I had to travel to Shanghai to get the visa, to go through the visa process, and I needed money. And I didn't want to tell my mom that I got the offer letter as well, because I didn't want to let her down again in case I didn't get the visa this time again, right? So I didn't tell anyone. I went to my grandpa, since my grandpa did not know that I was applying for American schools. In his mind, he thought I was just, you know, preparing for the Chinese higher education exams. So I told him that I needed money to register for some of the after school classes, right, to improve my testing skills. And he gladly gave me $500 in, you know, China dollar, but that translates to 500. As registration fee. And that's the money I took for me to apply for a visa and then travel to Shanghai and then book a hotel there for 2 days. And I got the visa this time, came back, showed my grandpa, you know, I'm leaving in 3 months.

0: my mom and my dad and everybody. Nobody believed it.
1: Did you speak English before you came?
0: I did. Well, you kind of had to, because not only have to take SAT, it's three kind of exams I took. One is test of English as foreign language. You have to have that score in order to be eligible as a foreigner to apply. And then the next exam I took was SAT, because all American students took SAT. And I had to travel to Hong Kong to take it. It's not offered in mainland China to non-American students. Now, after SAT, I also took GRE. It was because initially the SAT tests were not offered in mainland China. I did not know if I could have a chance to ever take it in Hong Kong. So I took that GRE instead. I was thinking to myself, right, the student, if the school wants to some proof of your academic aptitude and I cannot take SAT, then I might as well just take GRE to show that I'm, you know, good on that side. So that's all the tests. Again, feeds back into the pressure, because if you want to take the test, you have to study for the tests, right? And if you want to study for the test, that means that you're probably going to miss some homework at school.
1: That is such a great story, Leslie. That's really great.
0: It's just that you have to be very clear about what you want.
1: About everything in life.
0: Everything.
1: So you made reference, I believe it was in your first email to me, about the challenges you had being away from China, being away from home, and being here living in the U.S. for the first time. And you had to get back on a plane and go home. And there were a lot of changes in your life between when you came here as a student in the U.S. to when you were going home. So could you share with my listeners how this got going?
0: Absolutely, Jackie. When I first came here, I did not anticipate I was going to gain 50 pounds. And it's not 15, because I know there is almost a proverb in the United States that freshman 15, but I gained 50.
1: 5-0.
0: 5-0.
1: Okay.
0: Yes. 30 pounds of the 50 was gained in the first 3 months. And then and the remaining 20, I put on an extra 20 because I was doing different diets and it backfired. So in total, it was 5-0. And my American roommate was joking with me saying, "Welcome to America." And I can never, never forget that. It's funny though. So when I got to China, my first fear was my mom was picking me up in an airport and I'm going to finally see her. I avoided seeing her in a camera for a couple of months by then. And once she sees me in the body, which is way larger than it used to be, she's going to berate me. That was my biggest fear. So I remember I was in the airport. I was about 2 feet away from her, maybe 1 feet, but very close to her. And at the beginning, she didn't even recognize me. And she was looking at distance to still trying to see if I came out or not. So I finally had to call her. I said, "Mom, it's me." And she then realized it was me standing right in front of her. And I remember she paused for probably 1 or 2 seconds. It was very subtle. And then she said, "Oh, it's good to see you." And she didn't ask me anything about my weight. And she didn't, you know, call you out. That was pretty surprising to me. So during the entire way back home, I remember I was sitting in the car for about 30 minutes, just thinking about how I can justify, you know, explain my weight gain to her. But she never asked me during the entire trip in China, which is about just a little bit over 1 month. So we were just eating a normal food that I used to eat when I was home. She did not make special food for me. She did not mention anything like exercising because we didn't have this culture of going to the gym at that time. Now, what happened was one day, it was about like 1 month mark ever since I went home. And one day I just realized the pants that I wore on a flight back to China felt way bigger. And I was curious what was happening. I stepped on the scale for the first time. And I realized I was 14 pounds lighter. And one thing I do want to highlight here is that when I first got to China, I made a decision to myself that I was not going to keep doing the all the diets that I used to do in the United States. It's because I wanted my 1 month home in China as normal as possible. Because when I was in the United States doing diets after diets, I didn't even feel normal.
1: describe your mom for us, personality. Like you said at the airport, oh, she said hi. Did she give you a massive hug? Is she warm and affectionate?
0: come on, we're Chinese. We don't hug each other. if you tell your mom in China, you tell your mom, I love you, your mom will be in tears, you know, thinking you're probably dying or something. You don't express that. So she was like, apparently she looked happy. The very initial moments were like because later I asked her, how did you react to my weight gain? I asked that question 5 years later. And she's like, I was thinking about how I should react to that. And she did not show it.
1: But she chose she pulled out the right card, you know, because moms often don't get it right. And that was a huge moment. That was a huge moment.
0: Exactly. And, you know, I really thought she would say something like, how did you get yourself here? Because growing up, she always had high expectation for me, no matter if it is academic standing in school or health or, you know, physical workouts stuff. And Asian moms are like tiger moms. A lot of us do have tiger moms, right? Tiger moms tell you have to get A on everything.
1: We've heard that once or twice about tiger moms.
0: So I was terrified when I was on the way back home, knowing that I was going to see her. I was mentally kind of playing what kind of words or what kind of criticism I might get from her. And I was mentally prepared to just go into that, you know? So for me, it was a big surprise that she didn't even mention about it.
1: Oh, I can only imagine bracing yourself. You're so excited to see her, and yet you are afraid of what's going to come. But I think she made a great decision in holding back and saying anything. And I think it's a lesson for all of us, parents or friends, to think before you react. You worked so hard to get to a school, to get into a university in the States. So you should be really, really proud of all that you've accomplished. This was a temporary setback, and it's clear that you've changed not only your life, and you're changing other people's lives as well. Through your businesses, through Lean Instinct Formula and Rise Lean, you teach master classes and you're a life coach. You offer all that. Should my listeners be interested in finding you? So your website is riselean.com, and you can get lots of information about Leslie on that website. It's very informative. And you can get your daily emails as well.
0: Oh, do you enjoy the daily emails?
1: Yeah, they're really great. There's a lot, even if you're not someone who's dieting or, you know, you're very confident, there's a lot of really good information there to have you become aware. You know, it's really great, really helpful indeed. You are not a doctor, correct? You've done a lot of research and studying over the years.
0: Right. Exactly.
1: But you helped yourself, and you're healthy and happy, and that's the most important thing. And that's what I want to make sure my listeners understand, that they can all achieve this.
0: Yes. Yes. I think it's important to make it very transparent. I'm not a doctor. So what I'm not teaching is not anything medical at all. It's rather a lifestyle and a kind of mindset and a routine, which can help you lose the weight effectively without being addicted to this weight loss game. So in a way, you can say that I'm replicating a lot of philosophy, right? Using a lot of philosophy and what I've learned from China, right, to inspire people here into a different kind of pattern or environment, inner environment, a psychological setting when it comes to a relationship with food. There's nothing medical there.
1: Not magic. I mean, some of these formulas that you use are ancient Asian traditions, right?
0: It's tradition, and it's very interesting because some of them are really magical. I can share with you why, if your listeners are interested. It's actually very effective when it comes to curbing sugar.
1: Yes, we have just a couple of minutes left.
0: Sure, yeah. So one of the things that we do in China, I use the English name called tea cert. So it's T-E-A plus T, the tea that you would drink, and S-S-E-R-T. And that part is for dessert. It's the latter part of the word dessert. So tea cert. Teaser, the name, I created the name, and it represents the combination of tea and dessert. And this actually comes from our tradition for many, many years, talking about hundreds of years, and not just in China, but also in Japan and Korea, where we have the tradition when we have the dessert and pair it with tea. Because in China, we also have a lot of dessert that are sweet. But usually when you have the sweetness, you pair it with the tea because there is the bitterness in tea that helps you balance everything. It's just like the relationship of yin and yang, right? You want a kind of balance. And the good part of that when it comes to curbing your sugar addiction is that the bitterness actually helps you stop your further cravings for the sugar. So it not only just balances on it on a taste buds level, but also balances on the brain and the craving level, because later, we did have many studies that proves it. I think one of that was published on National Institute of Health is called a little bit of bitter taste helps changing, rewiring your brain's response towards sugar, which actually proves this theory. So I use this and I help my clients help their sugar craving, especially when they're having, let's say, some chocolate and they can't stop it. And before their body's responses towards sugar is wired, because that's more of a long-run approach, right? If you want to do it now, you can try to introduce some of the bitter food, for instance, the tea, you know, something that is slightly bitter, to balance that sugar craving. So you feel like immediately you don't want the sugars anymore, instead of feeling you can't stop.
1: So right before you run for the chocolate or the ice cream, you make your cup of tea first. So you have it.
0: Exactly. You make the cup of tea first. You have a bite of, let's say, the cake, right? And there is a lot of sweetness in your mouth, and you're feeling it, enjoying it, right? And you want to have the next. At this time, stop for a bit, take a sip of the tea. And it's better be something, I'm not talking about fruit tea, I'm talking about herbal tea, like green tea, matcha, black tea, right? Have a sip of the tea, let it sit in your mouth for something like 10 seconds so that it's saturated there. And then just think about, again, do you want the next bite of the ice cream or the next bite of the cake? Because what you're going to feel right away is that the craving dwindles right there.
1: Oh, I love it. I love it. I love it. And we are out of time, Leslie. I'm so sorry. But it's been wonderful. And I'm telling you, if you need help and assistance with any that we've covered today, I would advise checking out RiseLean, as in RiseLean, RiseLean.com. Leslie Chen, you do a lot of work for a lot of people. I appreciate what you're doing, and hopefully some of my listeners will join in your work as well.
0: Thank you so much, Jackie.
1: And we'll be back next week with another episode of Should Have Listened to My Mother.
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Welcome. This is Dr. Michio Kaku, Professor of Theoretical Physics at the City College and the Graduate Center of the City University of New York, and this is Exploration. Every week on Exploration, we discuss the fascinating world of science and its impact on society. And today, leading off, we're going to answer some of the emails I get. I get hundreds of emails concerning science, and I've gotten quite a few emails concerning, well, the movies recently. A series of questions about The Imitation Game. Who was this Alan Turing who changed the course of World War II? When was the last time you heard that a mathematician changed the course of human history and in the process pretty much created the field of artificial intelligence all by himself? And then for the matter, there's another movie called The Theory of Everything about my colleague Stephen Hawking. And the question is, well, what is the theory of everything anyway? How is that possible? I mean, the universe seems so mysterious, so strange. So how can you have a theory which claims to know everything? And then in the second half of Exploration, we can bring on a special guest, UCLA Professor Greg Stock. And we're going to talk about his book, Redesigning Humans. How far should we go to push genetic engineering? Of course, everyone believes that we should use genetic engineering to solve medical questions, to make us healthier, to eliminate suffering and disease. But, well, if you can do that, for that matter, why not redesign our genetic heritage? How far should we go? Can we create Homo superior, like in the movies, science fiction movies that talk about the Universal Soldier, for example? Or is it all a bunch of junk? We'll talk to Professor Greg Stock about that when we discuss genetic engineering and redesigning humans. But once again, I get a lot of emails, and I've been getting a lot concerning the movies. One movie that's been creating a certain amount of controversy is The Imitation Game. Very briefly, it's about the life of Alan Turing, a mathematician who actually helped to break the German code during World War II. According to the movie, his work led to the shortening of World War II by 2 years, because we could now understand exactly what Hitler was thinking and planning. And in turn, he saved the lives of perhaps an additional 40 million people. Well, you'd think that a guy like that would be hailed as a national hero. Wrong. His work was totally classified by the British government after the war. And unfortunately, he was arrested after the war and charged for being gay, which was illegal at that time. And he was forced to undergo horrible, horrible experiments on his body. He was injected with hormones that were supposed to cure the disease of being gay. He eventually began to grow breasts, according to biographies of Alan Turing. He became very depressed, and he committed suicide. He took an apple, dipped it in cyanide, and ate the cyanide-laced apple. Some people claim, though I'm not sure it's correct, that Apple Computers gets its name from this. If you look at the symbol of Apple Computers is an apple with a bite taken out, perhaps, just like the bite that Alan Turing took to end his life at the age of 41 when he helped to establish the field of artificial intelligence. Well, first of all, the first question I get is, well, exactly what did he do? Not only did he build a machine, the first of its type, that could break the German code, thereby allowing the Allies to read right into the plans of Adolf Hitler, to anticipate attacks, to divert what he was planning. Not only did Alan Turing do this, he also laid down the theory of computers. These are called Turing machines in honor of Alan Turing. Every time you turn on your iPod or iPad, you're turning on a Turing machine. And he wrote down the laws which every electronic computer uses even today. Not only that, but then he began to speculate about the future. What does it mean if we can build machines of increasing complexity? Well, one day we'd be able to build a machine that is indistinguishable from a human? Well, this gets us into the question, what is the imitation game anyway? At the very end of the movie, there was a garbled attempt to explain it. What Turing said was as follows. Let's take two boxes. In one box, we put a human.
In the other box, we put a machine, a Turing machine, and we're able to ask it any question we want. Here is the problem. Can we distinguish which box has a human in it and which box has a robot? Well, today, of course, the answer is pretty clear. Robots are not very smart. They're rather stupid, in fact. And you could very easily just shoot the breeze, gossip, talk about the Yankees or whatever. And it's very easy to tell the difference between a human and a robot. But what about the future? What Turing did was he ended endless speculation about the soul, endless speculation about robots being intelligent, to give you an operational test. No philosophy, no books, no poems, no songs, a test. A test to see whether or not, quote, machines can think. This is an age-old question, goes all the way back to Leonardo da Vinci and even earlier. According to Greek mythology, Vulcan, the god of the underworld that created all these machines for the underworld, well, Vulcan had created robots, according to Greek mythology, walking machines. In fact, Pandora, if you read one version of Greek mythology, is actually a robot. And Leonardo da Vinci actually designed a mechanical knight, that could execute some primitive motions, and he wondered, how far can you push this technology? Well, people speculated using philosophical, biblical references to souls and spirits and stuff like that, but Turing comes along and says, bah, humbug, what we need is a test, an operational test that anyone can do, and this test has actually been done. And it's rather easy to show that you're talking to a machine and not a human being. Just ordinary gossip is enough to tell the difference. Well, then here is the question. Here is the question of questions. Well, what's to prevent it? In the future, why can't we build robots as smart as us? What's the problem? We have computers that are very powerful. Machines that could be, in principle, many, many city blocks across, if we want to. Why not a thinking machine? Well, there are at least two basic problems with building a thinking machine. The first is pattern recognition, and the second is the common sense problem. Let me explain. First of all, forget all the Hollywood movies that you've seen, like Terminator or The Matrix. Forget all those movies. We're not going to have robots anytime soon. So what's the problem? First is pattern recognition. For example, eyesight. When you walk into a room, you see chairs, you see dinner plates, you see boxes, you see things, you know what they're for. However, when a robot walks into a room, it sees circles, squares, rectangles, in other words, geometrical lines and circles and squiggles and objects. The computer does not understand chairness. It doesn't understand boxness. It doesn't understand that these objects, consisting of lines and circles, mean something. And so when a robot walks into a room, it takes hours, hours, for it to analyze all the circles and squares and squiggles and ellipses and say to itself, ah, it's a table. That's one huge problem. Robots can hear better than us. They don't understand what they are hearing. They can see better than us. They don't understand what they are seeing. We can recognize people's faces. Computers have a hard time recognizing people's faces. We can recognize handwriting. Computers have a hard time recognizing handwriting. So pattern recognition is a big problem. What's the second problem? The second problem is even bigger, and that is common sense. We know that water is wet. We know that when you die, you don't come back the next day. We know that mothers are older than their daughters, and so that's the problem. The problem is, how do you build in the millions of lines of common sense that are necessary to understand simple common sense concepts? Like, for example, animals do not like pain, or mothers are older than their daughters. You may say to yourself, well, that's easy, that's common sense. Well, teach that to a robot. Teach a robot that animals do not like pain, or that mothers are older than their daughters, or that water is wet. And you begin to realize it's a hard problem. In fact, a five-year-old child has more knowledge of common sense than our most advanced computer. Think about that. A five-year-old kid knows more about water, about mothers, about objects around it. And why is that? Because, well, kids bump into reality. They see mothers. They touch water.
They know that they've had contact with these things, and they can make conclusions as a consequence. Robots have not. Robots have not touched water. They've not seen mothers older than their daughters. They've not seen animals run away from pain. Robots only do what they're programmed to do. So how does Mother Nature solve the problem? Well, there are two basic approaches to the common sense problem. For the last 50 years, in some sense, we've been barking up the wrong tree. For the last 50 years, we approached it with a top-down approach. That is, we want a disk with all the lines of common sense, a disk with all the facts of water and mothers and children, and facts, for example, that string can pull, but strings cannot push. We all know that. We all know that strings can pull, but strings cannot push. But robots don't, because they haven't pushed on a string before. Well, these lines of common sense would occupy many disks, hundreds of millions of lines of common sense, and you simply put it into a robot, and the robot says, I exist. I am aware. I think I am alive. That was the top-down approach. It failed. Miserably, it failed. Because there are just too many lines of common sense, too many lines of common sense. So now we've tried another approach, the bottom-up approach. Now, the bottom-up approach is the approach taken by Mother Nature. And that is, think of the way that a child learns. A child does not understand common sense at all. But the child bumps into things. It touches water. It knows that it's wet. It touches string. It knows that strings can pull, but strings cannot push, and that sticks can push, but sticks cannot pull. So by tedious trial and error, taking place over a period of years, decades, the kid begins to understand the rules of the game. And that's how Mother Nature does it. In other words, the brain is a neural network. The brain is actually not a Turing machine at all. In fact, Turing himself might have been a little bit surprised by that. But looking at the structure of the human brain, we know that it's not a Turing machine. The brain has no CPU, no Pentium chip. The brain has no software. The brain has no programming. It has no subroutines. It has no Windows. And so the brain doesn't have anything that we associate with a modern computer or a Turing machine. And so then the question is, what is the human brain? The brain is a learning machine. It's a neural network. It literally rewires itself after learning every task. And so you see, the architecture of the brain is different from the architecture of a Turing machine. Think of your laptop, or think of an iPod. It has a central processor, a Pentium chip, for example, which does most of the calculation. And it has a memory. And so basically, you have memory, and you have a central processor. That is what we call a computer. However, the brain does not have that. There is no CPU. In fact, you can actually cut out half the brain. There are some cases where you have to do an operation to remove half the brain, and the person simply readjusts and learns to operate with half a brain. So believe it or not, humans can actually survive with only half a brain. But a computer, you remove one transistor from a Turing machine, and it goes on the blink. So now you begin to see the problem. And so then the question is, well, how does Mother Nature do it in real life? Well, think of a bug. A bug is not a Turing machine. It's not programmed into its memory how to walk. The bug has to bump around. It has to fall down. It has to learn how to walk. Think of the way in which, for example, a young horse learns how to walk. It's not programmed into its brain. By trial and error, by moving its legs after it's born, a horse begins to understand how to walk. And so that's the difference between the top-down approach, where you try to program from the very beginning the laws of walking, versus the bottom-up approach, which is how Mother Nature does it, which is basically learning how to walk from scratch. And so in the last two decades, we finally began to realize that maybe, just maybe, we wasted the last 50 years thinking that we're going to get machines that think by building machines using the top-down approach. More fruitful would be combining both. For example, on Mars, we have the Mars rover, which walks like a bug. It doesn't walk like a mechanical man. Most science fiction writers thought
that when we put the first robots on Mars, they would walk like a human. No, they walk like a bug. So it's the victory of the bottom-up approach rather than the top-down approach. And then the next question is, well, what happens when they get smarter than us? Right now, robots are about as smart as a cockroach. A lobotomized, retarded cockroach, because it can just barely walk across a room, recognizing the objects in the room. That's how primitive our robots are today. However, I can see a time in the coming decades when perhaps robots are as smart as a mouse, then as smart as a rat, then as smart as a dog or a cat, and finally as smart as a monkey, perhaps late in the century. At that point, they could be dangerous. They may have a sense of consciousness, a sense of self-awareness. Their agenda may not be the same as our agenda. At that point, and we have plenty of time to prepare for this, I think we should put a chip in their brain to shut them off if they have murderous thoughts. Otherwise, we too may wind up on the evolutionary scrap heap, replaced by our evolutionary successors, our machines. Another possibility, other than simply shutting them off if they get too smart, is to merge with them. That is, to use genetic and mechanical enhancements on our own body so that we, in some sense, merge with our creations. We become, in some sense, Superman. Now, look at what we can do today. In my book, The Future of the Mind, I talk about all the research connecting the human mind to a computer. Believe it or not, people who are totally paralyzed today, totally paralyzed, can now walk. They can now move objects with mechanical arms and mechanical legs. They can operate wheelchairs. They can do crossword puzzles. They can read email, answer email. They can operate household appliances. In fact, even if you are totally paralyzed and can't even scratch your nose or roll over, it's possible to connect your brain today with a computer so that you can do anything that an ordinary human can do. Play video games, operate mechanical objects, walk. In fact, if you take a look at the opening of the soccer games in Brazil last summer, you realize that the guy who kicked the soccer ball was a paraplegic. He was paralyzed. But at Duke University, they connected his brain to a computer, which in turn controlled mechanical arms and legs, and he became Iron Man. Well, moving right along, I get another set of emails about another movie, and that is The Theory of Everything, about the life of my colleague, Stephen Hawking. And the question is, well, what is the theory of everything anyway? Isn't that rather presumptuous? The universe is so complicated. The universe is so mysterious. How can you possibly have a theory of everything? Well, first of all, there are four fundamental forces that rule the universe. As far as we can tell, there are four forces which determine the nature of stars, the nature of planets, the nature of your body. And the first force is the force of gravity. That's what holds the Earth together. That's what holds the solar system together. That's what holds the stars together. And Isaac Newton was the first one to give us a basic understanding of the fundamentals of gravity. And then it was Albert Einstein who came out with a complete relativistic theory of gravity based on the curvature of space and time. So we have a fairly good understanding of gravity. Then we have the electromagnetic force, the force that lights up our cities, the force which governs fire, which governs light bulbs and lasers, radar, microwaves, television sets, all of them based on the electromagnetic force. And again, we have a good understanding of the electromagnetic force. It was James Clerk Maxwell, around the time of the American Civil War in the 1860s, who wrote down what are called Maxwell's equations. Maxwell's equations, in turn, allow us to understand the nature of light. It's a very complex series of equations. In modern form, the equation says that the four-dimensional divergence of an antisymmetric second-rank tensor equals zero, and that's the equation for light. In fact, at Berkeley, where I got my PhD, you can actually buy T-shirts which say, "In the beginning, God said the four-dimensional divergence of an antisymmetric tensor equals zero, and there was light, and it was good." Well, then we have the nuclear forces, two nuclear forces that rule the sun. We have the strong and the weak nuclear forces.
So have we been able to make headway in terms of understanding why there are four forces and why they are so different? And the answer is yes. It turns out that the electromagnetic force and the strong force and the weak force can be combined together. The weak and the electromagnetic force give us the electroweak interaction theory, and we now have the standard model. The standard model allows us to unify those three forces, that is, the electromagnetic, the weak, and the strong nuclear force. But what about a force that governs all the forces, that is, a super force? That has eluded physicists for almost a century. People have tried to create a theory which can explain all four forces and have failed. What's the problem? Well, gravity is a force unto itself. It is described by relativity, by Einstein's theory. But the quantum theory is totally different. Gravity is based on smooth surfaces. Einstein envisioned smooth curved surfaces, and we're like actors and actresses dancing on this curved surface. However, the quantum theory is choppy. It chops up matter into tiny packets called quanta, and it deals with the tiny subatomic world, while gravity deals with black holes and quasars and expanding universes, the theory of the very big. The other forces, the quantum forces, describe the world of the very small. So we see that there are huge differences between gravity on one side and the quantum theory on the other side. Well, you may say to yourself, why don't we simply put them together and just see what happens? Well, when you put gravity with the quantum forces together into a quantum gravity theory, you get nonsense. You get a bunch of gibberish. You get things that blow up that are infinite. Makes no sense whatsoever. And so for the last 50 or so years, physicists have tried with varying degrees of success to create a theory of everything, a theory of all fundamental forces, without much luck. However, there is one theory, a theory which has actually worked. A theory which does allow you to unify gravity with the other forces, a theory which is very hard to test, however, and that's string theory. That's what I do for a living. That's my day job. So a theory of everything will be a theory that explains both gravity and the other quantum forces. That would be a theory of everything. Now, unfortunately, the string theory is so mathematically complicated that people have not been able to get a firm test of the theory. And so some people can still quibble. They can still say there's a weak spot, and that is there's no direct proof of string theory yet, which is correct. We have the Large Hadron Collider, the biggest machine of science, which is built outside Geneva, Switzerland, but even the Large Hadron Collider is not powerful enough to give a full test of the theory of everything. So in some sense, the quest to build a theory of everything is in some sense incomplete. We have the theory, but we don't have a way to fully test the theory at the present time. Well, if we don't yet quite have a tested theory of everything, then the obvious question is, well, what is the theory of everything, the movie, and what does Stephen Hawking actually do? Well, what Stephen did was he took the first initial steps toward creating a quantum theory of gravity. First of all, Einstein's theory predicts the existence of black holes. That is, objects that are so powerful, so large, so massive, that gravity is so strong that even light itself cannot escape from them. So anything which approaches a black hole will eventually approach a sphere called the point of no return, or the Schwarzschild radius, or the event horizon. If you fall through the sphere, then you go into the black hole and never to be seen again. Everything checks in, nothing checks out, like a cosmic roach motel. That's a black hole. However, what Stephen Hawking said was, well, that's not right because it violates the uncertainty principle. The uncertainty principle says you can never be totally sure exactly where the position or the velocity of a particle is. If we have a black hole, well, everything is classical, everything is perfect. We know exactly where it is. We know exactly everything about the black hole, but that violates the quantum theory. Therefore, he said, black holes must be gray. There must be uncertainty with regards to its position. So, for example, according to Hawking's calculation, there should be a faint glow
a faint glow that emanates from the black hole. And as a consequence, black holes get less and less energy with time. They actually decay. This glow is called Hawking radiation. At the present time, it's too weak to measure. However, we have seen black holes in outer space, but the Hawking radiation is too faint to measure. And so that's why I think Stephen has not won the Nobel Prize in Physics yet, because it's not possible to get a direct test of Hawking radiation. However, Hawking radiation would solve a lot of very thorny questions. For example, if you throw the encyclopedia into a black hole, what happens to all the information contained in the encyclopedia? Well, originally, Hawking said that the information must be destroyed, and that violates the quantum theory. The quantum theory says that no, information cannot be totally destroyed. It must be somewhere in the universe. If I burn a book, for example, it appears as if all the information of the book vanished, but that's not quite true. If you could retrace all the positions of the molecules, you could reform the book before it was burned, so the information is not totally lost. Of course, it's impractical to do that, but in principle, it's possible. And so quantum theory says that you can't really lose information. Well, Hawking is a semi-classical physicist, that is, he's not fully quantum mechanical, and so he said that, well, in this situation, the quantum mechanics must be wrong. Well, now he's changed his mind. String theory has come along and given us a theory of black holes, which we think can adequately describe all the mysteries of the black hole. And when you look at the string theory black hole, you realize that information is not destroyed. And ironically enough, where did this information go? Ironically enough, it went into Hawking radiation. So when you throw the Britannica into a black hole, the black hole oozes out a very faint glow. And in that glow, if you were smart enough, you could reconstruct the Encyclopedia Britannica. Of course, in practice, none of that is possible. But in principle, it is possible, we think, that by looking at the afterglow of a black hole, you can see the tracings of the information that you dumped into the black hole to begin with. So the conclusion is, we do think that a complete theory of gravity is possible. It would be a quantum theory. However, we're not yet certain that we can prove that this theory is string theory, which is what I do for a living. So to summarize, one of Hawking's great contributions was he was one of the first to take the initial steps to combine gravity with the quantum theory, allowing us to create something called Hawking radiation. However, a complete theory of all fundamental forces that is universally accepted, universally tested, still eludes us. We have string theory. However, string theory has not been fully tested, and it may take quite a while to get a full test of the theory. So the theory of everything is not yet in our grasp.

Well, that concludes the first half of Exploration. However, now we're going to continue our discussion about science by bringing on a UCLA professor, Professor Greg Stock, talking about redesigning the human race. How far can we push biotechnology in terms of improving the human species? And for that matter, where should we stop? Designer children, Homo superior. These are some of the concepts we're going to be discussing with Professor Greg Stock.

Welcome. This is Dr. Michio Kaku, Professor of Theoretical Physics at the City College and the Graduate Center of the City University of New York. And this is the second half of Exploration. In the first half of Exploration, we read some email, answered some questions about some of the latest movies like The Imitation Game and The Theory of Everything. And in the second half of Exploration, we're going to bring on UCLA Professor Greg Stark. Redesigning the human race. How far should we go? With biotechnology today, we can do wonders. We can begin to cure diseases that were unimaginable before. But how far should we go to redesign the genetic heritage of the human race? These are some of the questions we're going to be talking about now in the second half of Exploration.

And now I'd like to introduce our special guest for today. We're very delighted to have with us Professor Gregory Stock of the University of California at Los Angeles, where he's the director of the Program on Medicine, Technology, and Society. And he's the author of a very controversial book called Redesigning Humans. That's right, Redesigning Humans, Choosing Our Genes, Changing Our Future. In other words, we're not talking about something that's going to happen anytime soon, but perhaps 50 years, perhaps 100 years into the future, who knows for sure, we may have the ability to tinker with our genetic heritage. And then the question is that a good thing? Is it a good thing if every parent can begin to choose the characteristics of their children? What about the future of the human race? What about medicine? What about ethics? These and other questions we're going to be exploring with Dr. Gregory Stock of UCLA, author of the book Redesigning Humans.

0: Okay, the first question for you, Dr. Stock, is how did you first get interested as a youth in biology and medicine?
1: Well, I've sort of been interested in the issues of life for as long as I can remember, and I think the epiphany that I had being as a graduate student, just about to get my doctorate in molecular biology, was that suddenly I was walking on campus and realized that I didn't really know the difference between an oak tree and an elm tree. And I realized I was at too much of a molecular level, and so I thought it would be worthwhile for me to step back a little bit and look at more systems biology.
0: Okay, and why did you specifically get interested in the whole question of genes, genetic modification, and genetic enhancement?
1: Well, I was developing some ideas related to sort of levels of complexity in life, and that there are multiple very distinct levels of complexity, the lowest being that of bacteria, which is just essentially a little bag of biochemicals and no internal structure or anything. And then animal cells or eukaryotes are a million times the volume. They have all sorts of compartments. They are much, much more complex. And it turns out that the origins of some of those components were, in fact, bacteria themselves, which came together symbiotically and then formed really complex organizational structures. And then this happened again with the formation of multicellular life, all of the complex multicellular organisms, the animals and plants that are filling up the environment that we see, that we can observe around us. And now there's yet another step that is occurring where, led by human activity and our fusion with telecommunication technologies and all sorts of things that are drawing us together as a very integrated sort of a super organism, the implications of that are really profound for not just human society, which is actually an organism and can be seen very clearly as that if you look into it in detail. And that's the subject of a book I wrote called The Fusion of Humans and Machines into a Global Superorganism. And I was interested in what the biggest implication of that was. And things like space travel and such are some of the products of that collaboration. But the most interesting for us, I think, is the way these technologies will then be turned back upon ourselves and reshape our own biology. And so that's how I really got interested in the sort of genomics and the various ways in which these, extraordinarily precise and powerful technologies were beginning to have the possibility of reshaping human life itself.
0: Okay, and speaking about reshaping human life, some people get a little bit squeamish when they think about that. They remember what happened with the Nazis and eugenics. However, isn't it true that historically, humans have in fact been enhancing other species like dogs? Haven't we been breeding dogs for thousands of years? And what about plants as well?
1: Yes, it's definite that there is not, this is not something new. It's just that the tools that are being brought to bear upon biology are so much more sophisticated. So I think that canine breeding is an excellent example and is actually going to serve as sort of a pilot project for our own self-modification, in that here we're using the most kind of primitive tools of selection and breeding. And look at the diversity that exists in the canine realm. I mean, it's truly extraordinary. And so to think that when we're sort of exerting control over our own reproductive possibilities, essentially through in vitro fertilization, through genetic screening, all of these sorts of things, that there won't be significant implications for us as a species, as individuals, as a culture, as cultures. I think is very much putting one's head in the sand just because of all these previous examples.
0: Well, let's look at the pros and cons. The pro side would be that dogs are very plentiful and successful in North America, while Canis lupus, the gray wolf, is near extinction in many areas. And so the dog benefited by genetic enhancement being close to humans. But dogs also have lots of genetic defects. Genetic defects because of all the inbreeding that took place over thousands of years. What are your thoughts?
1: Well, I think that there are inbreeding issues, especially with certain breeds. I believe that many dogs have a longer life expectancy, certainly, than the gray wolf in the wild. But yes, there will be consequences of that sort, and especially when you have the kinds of selective tools that one uses in natural breeding, you're much more likely to get these sorts of issues because you have large clusters of genes that are exchanged and you have inbreeding problems and such. I would imagine that those will be less significant when this occurs in humans for several reasons. One is that the advances in medical technology are such that they mute some of the problems that might otherwise be significant. For example, the most obvious, or a very obvious example of that is eyesight, where virtually everyone over the age of 40 requires glasses, and we wouldn't be very functional without them. And yet we don't even look at it as a disability. And there are a variety of other kinds of what would have been even fatal diseases that no longer are such. And in fact, that has had a huge impact in the spread of various mutations that would otherwise be very, very debilitating, because we survive longer. We reach reproductive age when otherwise we might not have. So I see that as one reason that these are less likely, that they are unlikely to be things that we can't deal with. And another is that we're really understanding human biology and life in general in a much more profound and nuanced way.
0: And also look at our dinner table. Believe it or not, much of the foods we eat for dinner have been genetically enhanced by humans over thousands of years. But if you look at corn, even though corn was domesticated by Native Americans, corn cannot exist without humans. The kernels don't fall off without human intervention. Therefore, corn is very plentiful, very shiny, very tasteful. But it is totally dependent upon humans for reproduction. Without humans, corn cannot exist. What are your thoughts?
1: Well, my thoughts are several in that. First of all, virtually all of the foods that we eat are the product of human breeding in one way or another. So the idea that there are natural foods is demonstrates an ignorance of the whole process by which all of the grains and staples that we eat are how they evolved. I mean, a potato was a little thing the size of a pea, for example, and the same thing, as you mentioned, with corn. The second is that I agree that we're likely not to be able to survive in an environment that it does not have technology. And in fact, that's already the case, not just because of our biology, but look at our population. We couldn't support the human population without the kinds of high technology, agriculture and such that we have. And so the population is way beyond the level that it could we could live in a subsistence kind of a lifestyle. Many individuals who give birth to children, and they wouldn't be able to do that outside of a hospital. I mean, you have all sorts of interventions which those

0: have been tinkered with and enhanced to some degree by human intervention. Now let's talk about today. We see science fiction movies where life forms can be manipulated at will, but isn't it true that gene therapy, the simplest example of just fixing a broken gene, that that's really in its infancy, and that there's really only one disease that can be so-called cured using gene therapy, and that's called the Bubble Boy Syndrome, or SCIDS. So aren't we at the beginning of this technology?
1: Very much at the beginning. I would differ sharply, though, with your assessment that that is the simplest of the sort of interventions that one can think of. It's actually probably the most difficult. And the reason for that is that if you're going to try and do genetic interventions, you have to find a mechanism for putting in place a significant segment of DNA and the control mechanisms to determine when that would be turned off on and off appropriately, and then get them into individual cells in an already existing body. That's a very, very difficult and challenging process, and an unnatural one in many ways, in the sense that the much easier and simpler way to do that would be to select or alter the genes that are in the first cell of the human embryo, and then they would be copied into every cell in the human body, along with structures that would turn them on and off, orchestrate their activity at the appropriate times and places. And that's kind of the way our genetics works naturally, in that we have every cell in the body has the same genes. It's just that different clusters of them are turned on in, say, bone than in skin or in neural tissue. And so these are the kinds of things that are possible and are much, much simpler than genetic interventions, which I think Jim Watson said that if you waited to do germline intervention, which are those that are to embryos and single cells, that if you waited for somatic engineering, the kinds of genetic interventions that are done today, to be successful, you'd wait until the sun froze over.
0: Okay, well, if you are Jewish, you have to worry about Tay-Sachs. If you are Caucasian, you have to worry about cystic fibrosis. And in fact, in Brooklyn, there's even a group of Orthodox Jews who get screened. And if the embryos, via implantation, if the embryos carry the bad gene, you can reject them. And in that way, they hope to literally eliminate that gene from that population. So what are some other ways in which people today can actually begin to tinker with the genetics of their children?
1: Well, you mentioned it right there with actually creating a number of embryos during the process of in vitro fertilization, where you take an egg and a sperm and fertilize them in a petri dish, allow them to come together in a petri dish, and then you wait until they grow up to, say, the 6 or 8 cell stage. You remove one of the cells, which isn't damaging to the embryo, and then you run a genetic test on that cell, and depending on the results, you decide whether to use or discard that embryo. That's done to avoid cystic fibrosis, to avoid Tay-Sachs. In fact, in the Jewish community, there are people have genetic tests and use that as to avoid marriages that would likely lead to children with such problems, and that's a common thing as well. So the idea of genetic screening is the easiest way that you could exploit the possibilities of these new technologies, because there you're not actually altering or changing, you're just reading out the genetic code, which is something that we can already do, although we'll be able to do it much more easily and rapidly and in more sophisticated fashions, and then making a decision based on that. So there is no risk involved, essentially, or very, very limited risks involved. And that, I think, is going to be the first application that is widespread, and that will happen relatively quickly.
0: Okay, now let's look at maybe a 20-year timeline, and then we'll look into the next 100, 200 years, which, of course, borders on science fiction. Mm-hmm. But let's take a look at a 20-year timeline. What kinds of therapies, what kinds of procedures are going to be available within that time frame, a 20-year time frame?
1: So in a 20-year time frame, I think there will be some sort of niche technologies which gain a lot of publicity today but aren't really very interesting, things like human cloning and such, which I think, even if broadly available, would only be

0: numbers of people. The kinds of genetic engineering technologies, which I've discussed at length, where you'd actually go in and alter chromosomes and add clusters of genes and such, those almost certainly will not be used other than possibly in animals, and they're already being used a little bit in animals, within that time frame. The kinds of things that will be dramatically more sophisticated and will be widely available within a 20-year time frame will be the genetic screening technology that we just discussed. And there, one will be not only screening for genetic diseases, which is already done today for a few genetic diseases, it'll be done much more broadly in a much more nuanced fashion, but I believe that there will be choices being made based on matters of temperament and personality and predispositions that involve risk for certain, for manic depression or other kinds of disorders that, you know, are only on the borderline viewed as diseases. And so there will be, basically, parents, prospective parents, will be exerting choices over the genetic makeup of their children based on their individual preferences and wants.
1: Okay, let's talk about that now, because let's look at a 20-plus year horizon, 20, 50-year horizon, let's say, when some of the genes for attractiveness are isolated. There was a blip in the media the other day stating that shoppers spend more time taking care of their attractive children than they do with their unattractive children. And parents, of course, spend thousands of dollars on violin lessons for their children and SAT lessons to enhance their children to get into college to increase their reproductive success. But wouldn't parents therefore be hardwired not just to give violin lessons, but to actually make the children more attractive?
0: Well, almost certainly to pick certain traits. I think one gets into surprising choices that people would make that some of us would not consider to be enhancement, but would be so in the eyes of the parents. And what I'm referring to is, for example, that deaf parents have already, I've spoken to deaf parents who have said, they're interacted with deaf parents who have said that they would use such technology to ensure that their children, not that their children were hearing, but that they were deaf, so that they could fit better into the environment, that they could, into the deaf culture, that they would be able to interact more with them as parents. So the choices that people make are very interesting. Some people would like to enhance one's IQ and intelligence. Another would be interested in aspects of physicality or in appearance. And I think there will be very, very, very diverse choices that are being made. But yes, parents will definitely want to make those choices and, in fact, will make those choices.
1: And, in fact, if you just found out that the Joneses next door had their kid genetically enhanced and your kid, who is not enhanced, has to compete against the Joneses' kid, won't you, therefore, make a beeline to the nearest genetic enhancer so that your kid is competitive against your next-door neighbor's kid?
0: Yeah, maybe. It's sort of interesting, though, because the difficulty of you applying the technology will be directly proportional to the amount of enhancement that one exerts. So to actually create, for instance, super children in one way or another, no matter what the trait is, will be very complex and very slow in coming, whereas the possibility of improving some vector of performance from below average to average or average to slightly above average will be much, much easier. So there'll tend to be a leveling that will occur when these technologies are applied. I think of it as like giving parents the ability to create a virtual projection of some of the aspects of that would likely be manifested in future children, and then to make choices among those virtual siblings that they would that would be represented by embryos. So, yes, it could create significant enhancements in various dimensions and do it very, very rapidly if, in fact, for example, what we know about the genetic basis for IQ, which is not insignificant at all, certainly probably over 50% from twin studies, identical twins reared together and reared apart, a whole variety of studies in that realm. If you could identify the many genes that are involved in that and make choices based on them, you would, within a single generation, parents would probably increase the IQ of their kids by perhaps 20 points when they, if that was what really interested them. So that's a huge step in a very short period of time. And I think that there would be movement in many, many different directions, so that there would sort of be a radiation of human form.
1: Okay, well, let's take these one at a time, because you raise a whole bunch of things. Strength. Just recently, scientists have been studying a gene which makes a mouse muscle-bound. The mouse has tremendous muscles. They call that mouse a mighty mouse in the media. And that gene, or a counterpart of that, has been found in children now, human children. And the question is, what does it mean to be an Olympic sportsman or sportswoman? What does it mean to be a Yankee home run batter if it's all just a question of genetic enhancement?
0: Well, I think it's going to be a real interplay of many, many factors, of which genetics will be a very, very important one and a requirement, essentially. That, I mean, if you... You know relatively early on today whether you have the genes, whether you have the physique that you're going to be competitive at a world-class level, that you even have the hope of being competitive in various sports. And you'd have to combine with that an incredible drive and an environment that nurtured that. I would say that if you had 50 clones of Michael Jordan, that not all of them would be superstars. That there would be other factors that would intervene to avoid those, you know, to interfere with that or to prevent that in one way or another. But, so what does it mean to be a superstar? Well, today, it used to be that there were amateur athletes, and now today, for somebody to perform at a world-class status, in a sort of a world-class status, you have to basically be devoted to a sport from a very, very early age and make it your career. And that certainly wasn't the case. So the sense of what it takes to be a professional at a world-class level will just continue to be refined. And I suspect that you may eventually reach the point where it's like having a race car, where, you know, there's a whole team, including physicians and others, that are the support sort of group for any world-class athlete.
1: Okay, well, we have numerous steroid scandals, and we believe in a meritocracy, that you should work at being a great athlete, not simply take a steroid and hit the ball out of the ballpark. And yet here we're talking about something even greater than steroids, actually literally changing the genetic structure of your muscle and bones, right? So won't that also create a scandal?
0: Well, I think it will create a change in the way people look at these things, because as it is right now, there are the idea that there is going to be sort of a natural Olympics in some way, or that there are sports where people do not use various aids of one sort or another. You know, that's really, as we've seen in baseball, that's really not the case. And the idea that we're going to be able to enforce those things is very unlikely as well, because the monetary rewards are too significant for success. And so it's just a constant battle between those who are trying to enhance in one way or another through genetic, through drugs, through all sorts of things, and those who are trying to discover those. And actually, there are certain incentives for the sports organizations to see increased performance. It'll be interesting to see what will happen to the perceptions of the game if, in fact, performance settles back and isn't as strong as when, new home run records were being set. So I think that as we move ahead, that it's going to become increasingly accepted that we manipulate our bodies in a variety of ways using interventions. What we will not want to see is ways in which these are dangerous interventions. But I would like to say, what are you going to do if, in fact, there is something that you could take that would increase performance or increase one's memory or increase any aspect of one's functioning and, in fact, is not dangerous, where there are no side effects that are adverse? It's sort of a recreational drug of sorts, but one without the side effects of many of the ones today. Are we ourselves not going to want to take those? I mean, remember, We take things to put ourselves to sleep, to wake ourselves up, to kill pain, to, you know, we intervene in all sorts of ways with legal pharmaceuticals. So the line between what is a pharmaceutical and what is an illicit drug is going to be an increasingly arbitrary one, and those discussions will seem a little bit surreal as we move forward.

Well, I'm afraid that's it for Exploration. Once again, in the first half of Exploration, we answered some questions that I get from email about the latest movies, including The Imitation Game and also The Theory of Everything. And in the second half, we brought on UCLA professor Greg Stock talking about redesigning humans. How can it be done and how far should we go? And if you want a copy of today's program, call the Pacifica Program Service at 1-800-735-0230. 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

0: Wildfire danger is high. The extreme drought has caused tinder dry conditions across the state. About 95% of all wildfires in California are caused by people. So it's up to all of us to take steps to prevent sparking a wildfire. 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
2: Hello, I'm Patrick Davidson. Welcome to Recaps. For Ventura City's 150th anniversary, CAPS produced a series of interview programs with local historians and storytellers titled Ventura Legacies. On this edition of Recaps, we're sharing another of these engaging personal stories exploring Ventura's fascinating history. 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
3: Welcome to Ventura Legacies. It's my pleasure today to welcome Dorcas Thill to the studio to share some of the backstory, some of the stories of her extraordinary family. Dorcas, thank you for joining us.
4: Oh, you're welcome. So interesting to be invited.
3: Oh, well, that's very flattering.
4: Well, this really is for Ventura City's 150th.
3: 150th, yeah.
4: And so let's see. That doesn't quite go back far enough.
3: Well, how far back do we need to go?
4: Well, to start with, since it's the city of Ventura, I guess I'll say that the big beginning were the six Briggs brothers that came from Sharon Center, Ohio, which is south of Cleveland, in 1848-49, along in that period. And they had been farmers in Ohio. And in fact, one of the neighbors' family that they knew was the Moore family, and he had bought the Santa Paula East Attaquay from land grant, evidently 14,000, 15,000, maybe 18,000 acres, depends on who's talking. But at any rate, they knew Mr. Moore. But they came to California for the gold rush and very quickly decided that they weren't really diggers. And they met a man, one of them, George Briggs, met a fellow who had come around the horn on a ship and stopped in Chile, and he bought some watermelon seed from this fellow. And so George Briggs bought enough watermelon seed to plant 10 acres of watermelons.
3: And where are the 10 acres?
4: Well, it depends on where you're talking, because it was even Davisville is what they called it then, which is where Davis is now.
3: Okay.
4: But every place they went, they had to go by boat because there was water then, a lot more water.
3: So
4: but at any rate.
3: The Delta area up there around Sacramento and all that?
4: Yes, yeah, above, well, west of Sacramento is where Davis is. But he planted the 10 acres of watermelon seed. And he sold the watermelons for 5 pieces of gold. Quite a many. And one of them was his nephew, Crane, Jefferson Crane. So he and Jefferson decided that they were going to farm. And they had, as my father said, the first roadside stand in the state. So they decided they were not only going to have vegetables, but they were going to send to Ohio and have trees sent out so they could have peaches and apricots and apples, whatever. And George Briggs knew some nurserymen in Ohio and had the trees sent, but they weren't prepared well, so they didn't survive very well. On the second year, they did have a crop of peaches, which was gold, because there weren't any fresh roots and vegetables in the area. So after that, he decided he would go back to Ohio and prepare the trees himself to be shipped. So he did go back, and they prepared 1,000 trees, brought them to California around Davis and planted them and did well. And like all farmers, they're trying to think of how they could do better. And he knew that the Moore brothers were in Southern California and knew them from Ohio. And actually, the Moores, Thomas Moore, had purchased the Santa Paul East Attaquay Rancho from a land grant. And then, anyway, George Briggs and Jefferson Crane decided they were going to get passage from San Francisco to Santa Barbara because you could do that by ship. Well, they couldn't get passage, so they walked to Santa Barbara. And then they met Mr. Moore, and George Briggs purchased the ranch for $45,000. At least I believe that is the correct amount.
3: Sounds like a lot of money.
4: It was in those days. But he'd made a lot with his fruit and vegetables. Okay. And he was coming down here because he thought the crop would mature earlier and they could get to market earlier. See, farmers are always trying to do something better. And that was fine. And the ground was wonderful down here. It was very fertile. Mustard grew so tall that a man on a saddle, on a horse, had to stand in stirrups to see over it. That meant it was very fertile. The only problem was under that mustard were gophers. And they brought fruit trees and they planted them. And between the gophers and George Briggs' wife's failing and dying and drought, he was totally disheartened. So he decided that he would subdivide the ranch, and he did. And there are all kinds of fun tales about things that have gone on. And if anybody has property in that area and they go to look at their mineral rights, there will be a Haskell. And Mr. Haskell has a portion of the mineral rights.
3: So they were layering.
4: Yes, a lot of things went on. George lived in the area at Briggs School, Briggs Road, that's part of the family heritage. And Jefferson Crane, my great-grandfather, also had property in that area. And that piece of property is still in the family.
3: Wow.
4: Yeah. However, it may not be much longer.
3: There's more movement afoot?
4: Well, it's several generations, and it's their part of their inheritance, and they would like to get it. And that's hard. Mm-hmm. So, at any rate. Jefferson married Jeanette Briggs. Her name was Jeanette Tucker, but she was raised by one of the Briggs brothers because of, there's no note as to why, but she, Jeanette Tucker and Briggs married, as I said, Jefferson Crane. They had several children, among them being her daughter, Cora Lenore Crane, who met a person who had come from Maine to follow his uncle, who was interested in oil.
3: Now we're getting
4: And his science. Name was Wallace Libby Hardison. And Wallace Libby Hardison had come to California looking for oil, and then gotten involved in farming, and one is the founders of Limoneira Company.
3: Okay.
4: As well as Stewart, Hardison and Stewart Oil Company, which later became Union Oil. So, at any rate, Jefferson Crane had a daughter, Cora. She married Wallace Libby Hardison's nephew, Alan Crosby Hardison, who was born in Caribou, Maine, and who had gone to the University of Maine and graduated in 1890 with a degree in civil engineering. And Wallace decided he should come out and help. So he did, and he designed the water system that we still use to farm the area west of Santa Paula, and designed the city water system originally and established the Santa Paula Water Works, all that kind of thing. Yeah, let's see. Jefferson ended up at one point before things went sour raising lima beans, but nobody in this area, there was no market for them. They didn't know what to do with them. So he sent them to his father in Ohio and tried to get his father to market them, market it between the East Coast and that area. It took 2 years to finally sell them all, and guess what? By the time they finished getting rid of the beans, there was no money. He had a debt, not money. So he lost the acreage he was farming, which was down along the river, and went to teaching school in Carpinteria. Taught school for several years and told the story of meeting his students later on the street and being thanked very much for teaching them. But when he taught the class, it was a one-room class room with one-room school with students from first grade to 17, 18-year-olds, which were totally unruly. And the first day it was a mess. The second day was worse. One of them had a knife, so there was a little bit of a problem. So he went to the local, what would you call it in this day and age? We don't have, but anyway, he bought a buggy whip. And he took the buggy whip back, and the third day it was very quiet. He used the buggy whip very judiciously, but the children didn't seem to hold it against him in the end.
3: A different time.
4: No. Well, yeah, I'll say. But Jefferson Crane was an interesting person. They built a house always called the Pink House, just north of the corner of Crane Street. Crane Road, it was called then. It's now Cummings Road.
3: Okay.
4: And Santa Paula Street was called Middle Road. So it was just above that area, across from Lehman Era. And I can remember playing there at the house. And there were walnuts growing on the ranch at that time. Dad told that when he was in high school, he worked for his grandfather, And the tractor broke. And so and grandfather was in his 80s. So he went back to the barn and told grandfather what was wrong with it. He said he went out and lit the big fire and welded it back with no material, just welded it back. It was the fender that had come loose, fixed it. Dad just shook his head. But grandfather did fun things, like when the grandchildren would tease him, he would figure out a way to get them out of trouble. He put a strap about, and one of his grandchildren ran him up to the top of the barn when they used to take the hay bales up. And then he ran him to, "Grandfather, let me down, let me down." And he'd bring him down just about to touch, "Let me down, let me down." Up he'd go.
3: Did you ever get a ride like that?
4: No, grandfather was gone by the time I was born. That my father's grandfather, my great-grandfather. And then Dad's older brother one time was bugging him when his grandfather was trying to knock all the asphalt out of a half a barrel because he wanted to boil a pig in it. So he was knocking it with a hammer on the outside to knock all the asphalt out. And Domingo was there bothering him, and so he just turned the barrel over on him and kept bounding back, "Grandfather, grandfather, let me out. I can't see you. Where are you?" "I'm here, I'm here." "Oh, I can't see you." These are stories my father told, which were fun. But so let's see, Jefferson Crane had Cora, but he also had some boys. But Cora and my grandfather, A.C. they called him, Allie or Alan, but mostly A.C., had 9 children. And when second one was not quite 2 years old, I guess. Grandfather was sent by his uncle, Wallace Libbey Hardison, to Peru to look at a gold mine that Wallace had purchased down there when he was looking for oil. So grandmother didn't say anything, and she and grandfather went by train to New York and by boat and then across the isthmus, then by boat down to Lima, I would guess, and from there up to Arequipa. That was as far as the train would go. And they had to wait until the horses and the people came from the mine to come get them, and they were there for several days. But my grandmother took two children with her, toddlers, well, and Aunt Helen and Uncle Warren, and didn't tell anyone she was pregnant. So didn't tell her parents. Anyway, she wrote wonderful letters, which I have the original of today, from South America. And she sent leaves and other things in them to sort of let people know what it was like down there. But they lived there the third child was born there at the Santo Domingo mine, and his name was Ernest Domingo. He was always known as Domingo, Uncle Domingo. And there are tales that Uncle Domingo's son, Alan, told about the Indians stealing food from the compound where they kept the food. So grandfather decided he would sleep in the compound. In the middle of the night, he felt these feet on his back. And Alan told me this story one time that grandfather told him while grandfather was being driven to the University of Maine for some reunion or something that Alan was taking him to. And he said, "Well, grandfather, what did you do?" And my grandfather, even when he died at 96, still had his Maine accent. And he says, "Well, I just reached up and grabbed him by the profit pots." That was the end of the food stealing. So, but there are wonderful stories. Anyway.
3: So this is very hardy stock we're talking about here.
4: Yes. When she became pregnant with the next one, they sent her home. But there were a total of 9 altogether. And then in the next generation, there were 13 of us.
3: 13
4: grandchildren.
3: And where are you in that?
4: Well, let's see. There was Roger, then Meredith, then Virginia, and Alan, and then Joyce, then me. So, of this 9 children, 6 married, 5 of them had 2 children, a boy and a girl each, and then the 6th one had 3 boys, and they were the youngest. So, and I think I am the eldest at this point left.
3: I was going to ask how many are left.
4: Well, let's see. We have lost the youngest, Philip, and then Joyce, the one older than I, and all the ones older than I.
3: Mm-hmm. Now, are any of them still in the area here?
4: Yeah, David Romney is an attorney in Santa Paula, and he is the middle of the 3 children of the youngest Hardison.
3: Got it.
4: So, and then of course, the next connection is with the Kimballs, which was also Ventura. And I didn't look up when Charles Newton Kimball came to Ventura, but I do know that his first job was hauling gravel to the railroad crossings. This is what Dad Kimball told me, his son, who was Eugene Charles Kimball. The story was told about him, drove a car down the boardwalk in Ventura as a teenager. He was always very interested in mechanics, and his children said he farmed only to support the shop where he designed and built specialized agricultural equipment, starting with stump pullers, root cutters, mechanically pruning, side trimming, and topping, Kimball toppers, was called E.C. Kimball and Son, Trimmers first, because his son Charles Newton Kimball, my first husband, ran the business. And so, and when we were married, Walter Duvall, who had also, the Duvall family had been connected to the Crane family because they were in business in Sataquoy together. Okay. So connections, connections. But Walter Duvall said to me, God damn it, now we can't talk to anybody or about anybody. And I said, why not? We all talk about our relatives. He just looked at me. So, but he really would have turned over if he had known that then, after Charlie was killed, later I married John Kelly Thill, who, to be honest, was really not related to anyone because he'd been adopted. Okay. And he said that, I wasn't related to anybody until I married you. But his mother was an Underwood. And one of the Duvalls married an Underwood. So there are connections, connections. Going on and on and on. And let's see, how many more connections do you want?
3: It just goes on. It does. It just keeps going out and out and out. And so the whole time, this is taking, you're into agriculture, into oil, you're into what areas is the family involved in?
4: Well, my brother and I are the only farmers left of the Hardison family in this county, really. Hardison Ranch Company, they owned three properties. One ranch called La Campagna, which was near Fillmore, by Kenny Grove, which Uncle Domingo lived on and farmed, well, and managed all of the three ranches. Parejo, which is next to Edwards Orchard Farm on Telegraph, and Todd Barranca, and one over in the other valley, which is where now the golf course is. And I can't think of it. Sterling Hills. Sterling Hills was part of Rancho.
3: Oh, you had that land too.
4: Yeah. Yeah, they owned that. And that was known as Rancho Del Teo, where
3: all...
4: a cousin lived. And it was all run by Hardison Ranch Company.
3: Was it citrus? Was it, what are we growing?
4: Well, originally, let's see, when Jefferson Crane farmed, he farmed barley and potatoes on the property that later became Edwards, down by the old adobe near Sataquoy. And in fact, grandfather, great-grandfather lived there, and my grandmother told about hearing the rushing river when the river rose in the winter. You could hear the water going by from the river. And there were stories told about Mr. Shapa Pietra's cattle, and that's Lloyd Butler Ranch, came across and the river and got into Jefferson Crane's field. And so he was very good at throwing a rock. So he threw a rock and caught this animal just above the eyes, and the flap fell down over the eyes, and of course the enraged animal. And the Mr. Shepherd Pietro was furious and let great-grandfather know that he didn't like that. And grandfather said, well, keep him on your side of the river. So, but there are also times when the story, he was taking grandmother back from Ventura back to the adobe on Telegraph Road by the Sharp Place, going down that Barranca, and the Indians came out. And he picked up a rock and threw it, and that was the end of it. They went on their merrily way. The Indians left. So.
3: History.
4: Yeah, there's a lot of things. And W.L. Hardison, who was with oil, built a ship that was supposed to, a tanker, and which was tied up at the pier in Ventura, and they were going to load it and deliver oil. The problem was the Chinese cook started a fire in the kitchen, in the galley, and it burned the ship at The beer, yes. And it was never replaced. So WL had lots of interesting things. He, at one point, owned the Los Angeles Times. It was an Examiner, it was then, for years. Lost all of his fortune with that, and then was gaining it back and checking on his things in different places, and was killed crossing a railroad tracks, driving, hit by a train. So, and he was older. But his son, Guy Hardison, somehow, and I have no way of knowing how this happened, and there's nobody left to ask, as my mother used to say, met the sister of my mother's father. Byron Nordyke was my mother's father. His sister was Zeta, Z-E-T-T-A. And she and Guy Hardison were married, and they had a daughter named Elizabeth, who was about my mother's age and would have been her cousin. And she came to visit her cousin, my mother, Mary Louise Nordyke, to Santa Paula and stay with Aunt Clara, Guy's mother, so she could visit Elizabeth, and met my father, Robert Hardison, the sixth of the nine children. And then there are two of us. I have a younger brother, Logan.
3: I see.
4: Because the Nordykes and the Logans were in the cattle business in Northern California. Grandfather had a butcher shop in Woodland.
3: I need a chart.
4: That's what.
3: So what are these books? What do we got?
4: These are books of charts, family and stories, and that's, I got these out to go through and remind myself of some of the stories and the interesting things that people have said and told about. And all of the...
3: This is very detailed. This
4: oh, yes.
3: Remarkable.
4: Well, my middle Thill son. I have three Kimballs and three Thills.
3: Mm-hmm.
4: Kelly called us the Thimbles. And Peter's wife, Ann Waite Thill, worked for my father doing bookkeeping for him later. When Dad was in his 80s, he was computer literate in his 80s. But finally, Mother got tired of his spending all of his time with the computer in the office, and so asked if any one of the children would be interested in helping. So Ann did. And part of what Dad had her do was all of the information that she could collect and that he had collected on the research on the family. My grandfather, A.C. Hardison, was very interested and had kept a lot of records and contacted people all over trying to find out different things. And there are several books that have been written. There is a book called Our Folks and Your Folks. And grandfather went through it and marked all the things that were errors. A.C. Hardison did. And then there's a book that was written by a friend of his eldest daughter called Three Men from a Rustic.
3: Is that what this is?
4: Yes, mm-hmm. Yeah. That also tells. It's a much more chatty book and not very particularly... You have to really think when you're reading it to figure out who's who,
3: okay,
4: and what's going on. But there's some wonderful stories about my father asking... Marshmallows evidently came to be something when he was a small boy. And he said, but how can you eat a marshmallow? You don't have a stomach for it. Not realizing everything goes one place.

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3: Hello, I'm Patrick Davidson. 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On this edition of Recaps, we're sharing another of these engaging personal stories exploring Ventura's fascinating history. 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
4: Welcome to Ventura Legacies. It's my pleasure today to welcome Dorcas Thill to the studio to share some of the backstory, some of the stories of her extraordinary family. Agriculture is such a big part of this community, of Ventura. How has it changed? How has it evolved?
5: Oh, well, let's see. When I was small, and we'd go to Grandfather Crane's, there were walnuts there. Now there are lemons and avocados and vegetables. When we lived in town until I was starting school, and then we moved out to Parejo, we lived in the house south of Telegraph, just west of Todd Barranca, the one with the porcochere, where Dad taught me how to change a tire because he was sick and couldn't.
4: Oh, what?
5: He was sick and couldn't do it and decided I should need to know how. And that was before World War II.
4: I was going to say, what vehicle were we dealing with?
5: It was a Ford sedan. About, I would say probably a 38 Ford.
4: And you're out changing tires.
5: Mm-hmm. One. We had a flat tire. So, but we lived there when I started school and went to Briggs School. Another story about that was my brother was 3.5 years younger than I. So he was not to go out to the road, Telegraph Road. It was the only way between Ventura and Santa Paula. And was not to go out there. So mother drew a line across the driveway. You're not supposed to go out there beyond that line. She found him out beyond it. And he said, well, I went around. I didn't cross the line. I went around.
4: Yeah. Makes sense.
5: That there was a nursery, a citrus nursery, in between our house and the employee's house, Mr. Charlesworth, to keep the snails and the slugs down. They had geese, a couple of geese. Well, they cleaned up the snails and the slugs in the nursery, and then they came over to Mother's garden and started working on her camellias and gardenias, and she didn't like that. So we had goose for dinner.
4: Took care of that.
5: Yes. Well, that, and we had guinea hens and horse and all kinds of things there. So.
4: That sounds like an extraordinary childhood.
5: Well, it was interesting. One thing that you would appreciate was when the war started, Dad had been a student at Stanford, All nine of grandfather's children went to Cal, including Dan.
4: All nine went to Cal?
5: Yes.
4: Wow.
5: Oh, and a story about that was one time when, and this was after the war when we lived at Dickinson's, because I can remember where we were sitting. And my brother said, how come Mr. Teague has all that money and grandfather doesn't? And my father looked at him and said, well, Mr. Teague had three children and your grandfather had nine and all graduated from college. Now, with nothing more was said.
4: Shows where your money went.
5: Well, yeah. Education was important to my grandfather, who had graduated from college in 1890.
4: Yeah, that's what's coming, what I'm realizing.
5: Yeah, 1890, he graduated from the University of Maine with a degree in civil engineering.
4: If I remember correctly, we've got Cal, but we've also got Stanford here.
5: Well, Dad, best friend in Santa Paul High School was Art Schilder. And Art went to Stanford, and Dad went to visit him. This was in the first semester at Cal. Went, I think, for Thanksgiving, he went down there. And he decided he was going to move because Cal was too big. This was in 1925. Too many people, too big, even. No. So he went to Stanford against the superintendent of Santa Paul High School's advice. And his father, who was a great friend and had worked with Robert Gordon Sproul, who was president of the university, wasn't particularly excited either, but Dad graduated magna cum laude from Stanford. So, anyway. Well, and it was also, Mother was going to, she was supposed to go to the girls' school in Berkeley, but no. She went to San Jose, normal, San Jose State.
4: San Jose State.
5: So, that was closer. So,
4: probably. It wasn't just to be obvious here, it wasn't just the boys in the family, it was the girls.
5: Oh, girls went to school. Oh, yes. Yeah, they did.
4: Because there was an era, that was a time when not so much.
5: No.
4: But it was equal.
5: Oh, yeah. Oh, no. Oh, no. And in fact, after Charlie was killed, I was visiting with the children at grandfather. Talking. He's the only one that looked at me and said, and he was in his 90s at the time, how are you going to manage financially? And I said, well, Dad Kimball has me doing all the billing for E.C. Kimball and Son, all the toppers and all the root cutting and all of everything going. So, and I'm getting paid for that. And so, and we're living in the house that we built on the ranch. So, which actually was on South Kimball Road, right about where Thill Street goes across now. And then after John Kelly and I were married, we moved around the corner into the house that was on Albert Thill's property, which is now where the park is. And the big house had been Dr. Nichols' ranch until Albert bought it, but we lived there. And the children could ride their bicycles over to Grandma and Grandpa Kimball's, and they could ride the horses. And the older daughter learned you don't ride a horse through the irrigation ditches, furrows. She spent one half a day re-fixing the furrows that she had crossed when she rode across. You can't do that. So there was lots of it, but it was a single paved lane, hardly enough to meet a car. And now it's a six-lane divided highway. But Kimball's house is still there. And my oldest was married there in the garden. So,
4: I mean, how did you manage? I realize your home was free in essence and you were covering the books, but I mean, you put kids through college and everything. So,
5: well, then I married again. And when I wrote a letter to Dad Kimball about how we could manage to run the trimming business. And that's since Charlie had built it up and so on. But he said, no, he was going to hang on to it. But because Charlie was a partner with his father, and so there was a partnership payout to which I then was investing. My father actually took me to San Francisco to meet a fellow that Vance Drummondtown, and I'll never forget that, to learn how to invest money. Yes.
4: Was that considered the financial center, or the wisest people were
5: there? Well, there really wasn't any much down here. And Dad had been on the Ventura County Fire Insurance Board, and they had invested, of course, had to do that, all the fire insurance policies. So he knew them personally, and we went to meet them, and so that started. And then Kelly and I were married, and I still had children, which we managed. And then we had three more children, and we leased property, and that was, he was very wise, and I've passed this on to a granddaughter-in-law, that you do need to keep your finances records separate. You don't have to necessarily keep the money separate, but you need to have records that will identify where it comes from and what you did with it. It's your choice what you do with it, but keep it separate, because if you ever have to untangle things, you can. And so Kelly was very adamant about that, but our lease was our community property, and so we leased, farmed a piece of 140 acres that next to one that he owned, or his parents owned, his mother owned, because his father had died, and that he farmed, and that later he inherited half of and bought the other half. But anyway.
4: Not just anyway.
5: Long story.
4: Well,
5: long story. And you keep doing that kind of thing. I'll open this so it doesn't shine. But that's how I managed. And then when he died, John Kelly died in 1972. Okay, what do I do now?
4: Yeah.
5: And at that point, I had one child in college and another one heading that way that fall. And do I farm or don't I farm? And Volney Craig, who was then manager of Lehman Air Company, called and asked me if I wanted Lehman Air to farm for me. And I'll never forget that. Sat there and I said, well, and we called him Bill. His name was

0: I've seen them driving into the avocado orchard when it's just rained, and they have root rot. And they're spreading it. I don't want them over here, because we already had root rot courtesy of the university experimental plot. They brought it in. Well, one professor was working on root rot, the other was working on root stocks. And the professor on the root stocks had sent his students out to find some dirt to plant the root stocks in, and he had taken the dirt from the pile that the professor was working on root rot.
1: It's that transferable.
0: Yes, you can. It's transferable by water, by animals, by people, by two-legged, four-legged animals, by everything, by movement, by tires, anything. So you want to stay out. And that was long before we developed rootstocks that were resistant or semi-resistant or had anything else that would help. So I wasn't going to let Limoneira farm.
1: So this is Dorcas the businesswoman. This is a whole different side here. I mean, you talk about the family history, but
0: Yeah.
1: obviously.
0: Well, I just thought maybe I could. After all, I had grown up with a farmer, married a farmer, and married a farmer. And Kelly used to bring Jack Hanna, who worked for AgriServe, in for coffee in the morning in the kitchen while I was trying to clean up after six children, and talking about farming. So, and we t and when we'd go any place, well, we'd drive through the orchard and look. I just thought, okay, well, maybe I know enough. My father was around if I needed to ask.
1: How much acreage did you have?
0: Well, with the 140, we had something like 400 acres to farm at that point.
1: And was it avocado or what did you?
0: Part of the lease property was walnuts, and a condition of the lease, which Kelly had just signed before he died, was that we remove the remaining walnuts. And there were a few lemons on that piece and some bare ground.
1: Why remove the walnuts? I
0: Well,
1: don't know anything about agriculture.
0: all right, at this point, walnuts were going out of this valley or this county, actually. Too much problem with orange navel worm and other problems that went on that just, and financially, it was not economically viable. There were other crops that would do better. That was why the walnuts were going. That's why they went from potatoes and barley and grain to sugar beets and the next and the next and the next. And now we're still looking for the next because avocados have a problem with the borer, and citrus have a problem with psyllid and HBL, and so HLB.
1: When did the avocados it seemed like it just took off. How'd that happen?
0: That's a good story, actually. My Uncle Domingo was always pushing avocados. That was when he had avocados in Rancho La Campana years and years and years ago. Dad Phil also had avocados. He was growing oranges on the hill where I live. And he, in the 30s, had avocados up there. He started raising his own trees. In fact, we still have a Mexican seedling for the rootstocks on that tree. We don't ever cut that tree down. And everybody knows you don't monkey with that stuff. But Dad Phil, I had something like 30 varieties of avocados up there originally. And so, yeah. I think there are a couple of things. The avocado industry, including all of us who were really, really worried about the Mexicans coming in, we fought them tooth and nail because they had diseases and problems we didn't want. And so we fought them and fought them and fought them until finally they worked on it enough so that they could get certified and that they didn't have that problem. They could come, seed weevil and other things. And everybody just went, oh, gee, that's just.

0: kill us. But the other good part about it was we didn't have avocados all year long. So every year when the avocados were ready to be marketed, we had to buy our shelf space back in the grocery store.
1: Okay.
0: And having fruit 12 months of the year made the difference. I think it's just
1: Fascinating.
0: started and people got used to buying them, people got used to liking them, and they were always available and sometimes at an unreasonable price, but still, they're a good food. If you eat an avocado a day, that's probably 380 plus calories. That's plenty. Discount that it's a very good food value for you. My mother always had half an avocado with French dressing in the, she made her own oil and vinegar dressing in the center. That was her lunch.
1: Nice. I have to tell you, a friend of mine's family moved from Oklahoma to California, and their friend said, "You've got to try avocados. They're the greatest thing ever. They're wonderful. They're terrific." And my friend is now a terrific chef, but his family swore off avocados, and he wasn't until he was an adult that he really appreciated what they were, and he asked his mother why she wouldn't eat avocados, and it was then when she realized that people told her to try, she thought it was like a pear, so she bit into it. And so she bit all the way through the skin and everything. And then she's like, "Oh, this is not, I'm not gonna eat this." And so
0: It's
1: they
0: an
1: changed.
0: alligator pear.
1: It's an alligator. That's right. That was the phrase. It was an alligator
0: Yeah.
1: pear. Yeah, that's what it was.
0: Well, when my younger daughter went back to graduate school at Case Western, I went drove it back with her, and we went to the grocery store around the little grocery store around the corner from where she lived. And I walked up and I said, "Oh, you have avocados." He said, "Those are clavos." And I looked at him and I said, "Yes, the fruit's name is really avocado. It's marketed by a company called Calavo." And Calavo at that point was the only one that really marketed in the East or Midwest. The rest of the packers didn't, but Calavo did. And so, but he said, "That's a
1: That's a
0: Calavo."
1: Calavo. That's a
0: And I
1: Calavo.
0: thought, "Oh yeah, well, okay."
1: You know a little bit about that.
0: Yes, at that time I was actually, was I on the board? Not quite, or maybe.
1: Yeah.
0: I
1: Well, this has been great. This has been exactly what my final question, I guess, and it may spawn a number of things. Are your kids involved in business, in the agricultural business here?
0: Yes, they all are.
1: They all are.
0: They all are. Gordon and his younger sister Margaret own property east of town. In fact, Margaret and her husband just bought another parcel a couple of years ago, remodeled. They total rehabbed a house, and Gordon replanted the orchard totally. And a very interesting connection is that the property was owned originally, or before they bought it, from a fellow who had worked for Hardison Ranch Company and was the picking foreman, and actually taught me how to drive a truck down the rows of lemons before World War II or during World War II, because they didn't have enough fellows to one drive the truck, one two to load the field boxes on. So I could just barely reach the clutch, and he taught me how to do that. And just be very careful so that you don't spill those boxes of
1: Right,
0: fruit.
1: pop the clutch.
0: But Pinky's property was for sale because his son didn't want to, wasn't a farmer. He was a horseman, and they lived in Virginia. And so Margaret and Bill bought it, and they now live there. And Gordon and Nancy live up Timber Canyon too, just above where, a mile above where my parents lived. So, and then Anne, the older daughter, and Margaret both own property up south of Sacramento, west of the river.
1: So now we've gone full circle back up towards the Sacramento.
0: Right. Well, when the 126 freeway went through, it took off the top of Dad's Phil's property and part of Kimball and Hale's. So he took that money, invested it up in Sacramento area. So the kids, all three of the children own property up there. And then they traded their interests at one point so that the girls ended up owning property up there, and Margaret owned property with Gordon. And then she added more to it. And then the three boys own a parcel, and then have a half interest life in it. I have a life income interest in half of the property, and the other half of the property is mine that Kelly owned. So the boys and I farm together. So yeah, but they all do this. And Nick bought property up in San Luis Obispo County. He bought some property. He went to school and decided he was going to be a computer geek, and ended up going to England when we all went to England when Charlie was a baby, and then staying there because he was in at Stanford, and he stayed and went to work for Barclays Bank, teaching their computers to talk to each other. And then he stayed 6 months, and his student visa or his work visa was up, so they asked him to extend it. So they extended it for another 6 months, and they asked him to have it extended the third time or the second time, and government said no. So Nick called and said, "Mom, wasn't Dad Irish?" "Yes." "And you have his birth certificate?" "Yes." "And his mother was born in Ireland?" "Yes." So I did all the research, sent him all the paperwork. He left England, went to Holland, Amsterdam. 1 weekend, went back in on his Irish passport, stayed, and then decided to come home because I finally said, "I am not paying for Stanford if you keep putting it off. You've got to finish." So he went back there, and then he ended up working for Cisco Systems.
1: Nice.
0: When it was very small. And ended up finally deciding, I'm not working 24 hours a day. Thank you very much. I'm leaving. And they kept, then they formed another company too, similar to he and 12 others, I guess. And they wanted him to stay. And he finally said, "Nope, I'm not doing that." And they said, but you just saved us $500,000. Well, nope, I'm leaving. And so he took his and left, and he invested in what was Chevron's property north of Pismo Beach in Grand Canyon. Yeah. So that's where he lives and farms.
1: Nice. So how many streets, name the streets, that are named after you and your family?
0: Well, there's Hardison, there's Kimball, and there's Still.
1: That's it. Well, there was another. But you could say Briggs.
0: Briggs, yes, yes, yes. The crane is not... it didn't stay Crane, it went Cummings. And McFarlane is in Ventura.
1: Right, that's right by E.P. Foster.
0: But that has no connection Clovis.
1: Okay.
0: Clovis McFarlane's.
1: I think that's MAC, and I think you're MC, but I'm, I could
0: yes,
1: be wrong.
0: We're right. MC, yeah. Yeah. But I went back to Thill because I live here, I do business here, I didn't change the titles on any property. It would have been and Bill's children didn't care one way or the other. He cared because it made him feel good. I guess if I'd been smart, I probably would have said socially I'll be McFarlane, but business wise I'm still Thill, because I'd been Thill 30 years.
1: That's who you are.
0: Yeah, so yeah.
1: Okay. Good.
0: Well, and I'd walk into the room and they'd say, "Oh, they've Circus Thill," or, "Oh, what is it now?" So I thought, heck, it's just easier to stay Thill.
1: Well, it's been delightful.
0: Thank you
1: very much.
0: Thank you,
1: Patrick. This is a joy. I mean, I just, the whole history, the whole family, what you've done for this community, what how it meant to everybody, it's been wonderful.
0: I don't know. What I've done for the community? No. what the community has done for me. And as my father always said, invest in the community in which you live to make it be the community you want to live in.
1: What an appropriate way to end. Thank you.
0: You're welcome.
1: Thanks for joining us for Venture Your Legacies. See you next time.

0: I'm Dr. Anthony Lizowitz, and this is Climate Connections. In 2012, Superstorm Sandy caused record-setting storm surge flooding in New York City. The devastating event prompted city officials to invest in protecting the city from future storms.
1: What we see is that people tend to prepare for extreme weather after they've experienced extreme weather.
0: But Aaron Coughlin de Perez of Tufts University says that as climate change causes more extreme weather, cities should not wait for that kind of terrible wake-up call to get prepared. In a 2025 study, she and co-authors used climate models to identify possible but never-before-seen events across several cities. For example, in Montgomery County, Alabama, models show that a future heat wave could reach almost 110 degrees, and an early spring storm could drop more than 8 inches of rain in a single day.
1: The goal of this modeling is to try to show people, here are examples of events that you probably want to prepare for, and try to help with that imagination of how the event could unfold and what we need to do to be ready in advance.
0: She says if people use past disasters as their guide for what to expect,
1: then we're driving forward while looking in the rearview mirror.
0: Climate Connections is produced by the Yale Center for Environmental Communication. To learn more about climate change, visit climateconnections.org.
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4: We have a long way to go to create that mass militant radical labor movement that we need.
3: Filmmaker, musician, and activist Boots Riley on the growing class struggle.
5: Anything where you're taking away people's rights is an issue. It should be an issue. So we advocate to make certain that everybody understands that all humanity matters.
3: Dr. Robin Cooper speaks about the struggle in the Teamsters Black National Caucus for financial transparency and against racism.
6: Because they needed the Wuhan cover story. They needed this to be the China virus. They needed it to be all these nonsensical terms. And it turns out that if we actually admitted that this was a biological weapon paid for by the United States government, issued out of the University of North Carolina Chapel Hill under the brand Bio Warfare Enabling Technology. This is not my opinion. This is their stated objective.
3: Dr. David Martin levels explosive charges against Defense Advanced Research Projects Agency, DARPA, Dr. Fauci, and a bipartisan Congress to cover up U.S. biowarfare secrets. From Pacifica Radio, this is Capitalism, Race, and Democracy, a collective effort by producers from Pacifica stations and affiliates across the U.S. I'm your host, Thomas O'Rourke.

0: On July 21st, Bay Area ILWU longshore workers walked off the job and joined the picket lines at the CNH Sugar Refinery in Crockett, California. CNH is owned by American Sugar Refining and the Fanjul family, which dominates the U.S. sugar market. The Fanjul family has faced long-standing accusations of exploiting workers in the Dominican Republic and the Philippines. ILWU Local 6 has faced an aggressive union-busting campaign, with the company spending millions to weaken the union. 10 ILWU workers and strike supporters were attacked and arrested by Contra Costa County sheriffs on the picket line. On August 19th, supporters gathered for a court hearing and called on Contra Costa District Attorney Diana Becton to drop the charges. ILWU Local 10 President Mike Villagiante spoke out.
1: Thank you all for showing up and supporting our brothers and sisters that have been arrested illegally, as far as we're concerned, for standing up for our rights on picket lines that we're having scabs doing our work. So we appreciate everybody coming here today and supporting our brothers that did the right thing and did nothing wrong. That's nothing right. wrong at all. They shouldn't even have been arrested. If you've seen the films, we were vacating or leaving the facility at that time, and they came up at us and attacked us from behind, and it was not right. Not right at all. Brother Johannes and Brett has been activists in our organization, and that's what we need more of. As you can tell, in our country today, we're having a lot of issues, a lot of strikes that are going on all over the country, and it's due to the injustice for the working class. And that's who we all represent, is the working class in this country that have been attacked and demeanored like we're not relevant anymore. With AI and the things that are coming at us throughout this country, we must stand up, and unions, all unions, must be engaged. And that's how I'll say it. We're not allowing anybody to take our work, our jurisdiction, and that's Local 10. But everybody else has that same mentality, and we'll support anybody that's out on the picket line like we got support. We have a 60-day injunction right now, holding off for negotiations, but anything can happen within the 60 days. After that 60 days are up and we don't get justice, then we'll probably be back on the picket line. But we're hoping that they can come to a conclusion. They're hitting the bargaining table as we speak, and maybe we can get not concessionary bargaining in this country. We cannot go backwards. We either go forward or we don't go nowhere at all.
2: Right on. Okay?
1: And that's the truth. So thank you all.
0: That was ILWU Local 10 President Mike Villagiante. Filmmaker, musician, and activist Boots Riley attended the hearing and spoke with Pacifica's Steve Zeltzer.
3: I'm very inspired by what I'm seeing here with the fight back and the strike at CNH and the support around it. And, you know, one interesting thing that I found from doing sort of mass culture work is a lot of people don't know the difference between a protest and a strike. And that's not just because they haven't seen a movement. It's because it's somewhat been unclear in some of our struggles. Sometimes you have a strike that just lets the scabs in. And people are like, oh, a strike is where you hold signs. And what we're seeing with this struggle is making clear to people, it's not only helping in this struggle, because people are clear, like, oh, they were keeping scabs out. Oh, they were, and that's the effective tool. That shows how class struggle can work. And it makes a difference in how people take it in, right? And what you're doing here, what you were doing from, what folks were doing by keeping scabs out and supporting folks who get, you know, nabbed for keeping scabs out, is part of building the movement that we need. And it's very inspiring. It's inspiring to folks that aren't here. And it's part of why these struggles are important. So thank you all for doing this. And as you know, this is There's a lot more radical labor actions happening all over the country than it has been in my lifetime, right? And to the point where some people are taking it for granted, like, oh, this is the way it always is. But the push that you all are doing is what makes it seem that way and is what is also going to grow it to the place that we need it to grow. From what I've been seeing from those of you who are supporting the strike is a connection to a radical vision of a world in which we're not, people aren't having to strike to just get the basic things that they need, where the people own the means of production, where the workers own the means of production, where we are making those decisions on our own. And that is a new place for the struggles that we're in. It's not just about just tomorrow.
2: I was just in New Orleans, and there was a panel there talking about resegregation, attack on black representation, fascism. Are you concerned about what's happening as far as what's the effort to take away the black representation in the South?
4: Well, we know that that's the cycle that there's going to be. I think I'm more excited about some of the things that have been shown, where black folks are getting more involved in radical struggle, and are seeing how to use class struggle as a lever against capital to change some of these things. I don't think that, you know, that I don't think that pure representation politics are what's going to get us freedom. And we've seen that, right? We've seen that argument from the 50s when people were like, we need more black police. We've seen that argument where people are like, if only we had a black president. So the idea of it being purely about representation is one that sidetracks us from the actual material struggle for liberation. But what we're seeing with the fascist ramp up, that is a side effect of, is something that is disturbing, right? But I feel I'm more hopeful than I am disturbed, because I'm seeing people organize. I'm seeing not just radical politics of people online. I'm seeing people organizing on the job. I'm seeing I'm seeing all sorts of examples that where people are voicing the fact that they want a more radical world. They want a just world, and they want one. They would rather us have a world in which the people not only democratically elect our representatives, but democratically control the wealth that we create with our labor.
2: And there's a rise of fascism, not just in the United States, but internationally. There have been general strikes in San Francisco, in Oakland, even in New Orleans in 1872. You think a general strike is the kind of thing that could challenge attempted coup, attempted martial law?
4: It depends on the aims of that general strike. I think a general strike is the way that the working class under capitalism can start to express its power. Yes. I think that when we look at revolutions that happened around the world, whether it's Russia, whether it's Cuba, whether it's even Vietnam, you had general strikes that not only radicalized the working class, but they were able to destabilize the power base of the capitalists. And that's the reason why, there were thousands of strikes from 1905 to 1917. People just don't pay attention to that. That's part of what sometimes people push back and say it's trade unionism. Well, it's only trade unionism if you're just saying all we need are these little reforms. But if you are understanding that this is how you help people understand how to use their power. And at some point, you know, you had, you know, general, you had during those more revolutionary strikes, you had people just being like, no, you don't get, not, this isn't just a strike, you don't get the factory back, right? And so I think that it is a necessary step in our road to having a revolution.
2: And the effort of Trump to, you know, continue this war in Iran, to threaten to invade Cuba, I mean, in Venezuela. I mean, actually, the oil now in Venezuela is going to the U.S.
4: Yeah.
2: I mean, colonialism.
4: Yeah.
2: How is that going to be stopped?
4: Well, you know, an interesting example to from that whole thing is this. It's like, what gave the U.S., what has given the U.S. most pause in its attack on Iran? Has it been Iran firing back? I don't know, but what we do know is the number one thing that gave them pause was the Strait of Hormuz being blocked, was their access to capital that they think is their own being blocked. And that goes back to the other point, which is that has enough power to sway the military the military plans of the biggest imperialists in the world. We have the same amount of swaying power to be able to stop capital as the working class. We have way more than that. We have the ability to have thousands of Straits of Hormuz to be able to have something to say about it. So I think the only way is going to be for us to organize on the job. You know, I think sometimes folks that consider themselves revolutionary figure that organizing on the job is something less than revolutionary, but it's part of the struggle. People don't just start shooting and being part of a revolution. Even, you know, we talk about the guerrilla movements, the ones that were effective were the ones like Cuba, where they had general strikes happening. All right, so.
2: And the issue of fascism, I mean, there is a fascist movement.
4: Yeah.
2: And there's growing opposition to that. How do you see organizing? I mean, if Trump and the ICE try to take ballots away, try to shut down the election, or they start raiding, they've got 1,000 election inspectors going to districts. One of the things that's happened is the European dock workers. Who have had they're calling for an international day of action on October the 30th. They're going to shut ports down to stop the imperialist war and the attack on working class all over the world.
4: Yeah.
2: Is that kind of action of unity of workers around the world?
4: Those actions of unity are very important. What they do, they send a warning signal to the ruling class saying, this is what we can do. And they send a message for us to be able to organize other folks in the working class and be able to point to that. When it's one day, is it able to be effective? No, as far as a bargaining chip. But it is able to be effective as an organizing tool, right? And, you know, we see that they were in Italy, the dock workers were able to get their right-wing prime minister to send a boat to guard the flotilla. And that was because they had a multi-day strike that was indefinite, right? At the time, obviously, those sorts of actions are what we're going to need. Now, the question of where different parts of the ruling class, where different parts of the working class are in the ability, in their willingness to do that, that's up to us. We have to be struggling around many different things. We're not going to all of a sudden show up on a job site and say, let's strike for Palestine. It's just people aren't there because we haven't got them there yet. And we have to organize around the issues that people, where people are at right now. And people, it's not that people don't care about those things. They don't see how their power could affect it. And they have to be involved in these other struggles to be able to see that. Italian dock workers, they've been involved in a lot more struggles, and it wasn't just for grander radical things. It was for all these little things. I was in France when, you know, they raised the they were raising the retirement rate by 2 years, and they shut the city down. And now, is that a revolutionary thing to do it for that? No, but it's revolutionary in the sense that you are preparing the working class for larger struggles as well.
2: And, I mean, there hasn't been a national general strike in the United States ever.
4: Yeah.
2: But it seems like we're going in that direction. I mean, with Trump, they're pushing and pushing.
4: I think so. But the thing is that we have a long way to go to create that mass militant radical labor movement that we need.
0: That was filmmaker, musician, and activist Boots Riley talking to Pacifica Steve Seltzer about the growing class struggle and what workers have to do.

around with us. We know you could've stayed home, just cried and cussed. Mail your guns go off if it's time to bust. Mail their tanks have time to rust. They got the armies turning bullets into gold. They got the hookers turning tricks into cold. And every time the police kicks in the dough, an angel gas breaks.

0: That was The Coup singing The Guillotine. You're listening to Pacifica's Capitalism, Race, and Democracy. I'm your host, Thomas O'Rourke. The Teamster National Black Caucus was organized to represent and defend black Teamsters. When the organization held its convention last month in New Orleans, there was an attempt to shut it down and turn off the microphones. Caucus Chair Dr. Robin Cooper talked about what happened and the fight against racism and attacks on workers.
1: We're here at the Teamsters National Black Caucus Convention, and there's been a struggle here this morning, and maybe you can introduce yourself and talk about what's happening today.
2: I'm Dr. Robin Cooper. I am currently the chairperson for Teamsters National Black Caucus. We are a caucus that's undergoing changes. We recently had our board chairman, James Kerbreen, to resign, and I am the prevailing TNBC chairperson at this time.
1: And I was here in the morning. You tried to stop the meeting, but start the meeting, but the microphones were shut off. What happened?
2: Well, the microphones were shut off, which is unfortunate in regards to the fact that the other gentleman who was suspended from the organization, he attempted to overtake the meeting as the chair. So the people prevailed, and I am here. So we were able to get the microphones back on, and we intend to be the people's caucus. It's the black caucus, and it is the caucus for the people, not for any one individual, not for any wrongdoing. We are here, and we are excited about all of the possibilities to make certain that the black caucus is the people's caucus. We want to return this caucus to the people.
1: And you raised the issue of financial questions that had to be addressed, and I understand that they weren't going to be addressed until Saturday night at this convention. Do you think they were trying to avoid accountability and transparency?
2: Absolutely, absolutely. The members, this was, we moved up the financial meeting because most of the time by Saturday, everybody is gone. So we felt that it was important. The members have been asking for the last 5 years about finances, and today they were heard. Today they were heard. Hopefully they had some of their questions answered, and it allows us the opportunity to know, for everyone to know where we are and what needs to be done so we could be a viable organization.
1: And we're here in New Orleans, Louisiana. They've been redistricting, taking away black representation. Some people want to go back to the good old days, slavery. Is that an issue for black Teamsters in this country?
2: Well, I think anything where you're taking away people's rights is an issue. It should be an issue. So we advocate to make certain that everybody understands that all humanity matters, all humanity. So you can't take away rights and say that we can go back to 1902. It's impossible. So for the Teamsters National Black Caucus, we make certain that that we take on causes that make certain that everyone is inclusive is included in spaces where they typically are not.
1: And one of the issues is the rising threat of fascism. Around the world, you've got a government that basically supports fascist parties in Germany and that want to get rid of all democratic rights. People are getting very concerned about whether we can be able to have a democratic election. You think that's an issue for labor? It should be for the team?
2: Absolutely, absolutely. For any union, there has to be a democratic process. This is how you choose your leaders. Anything less, then we're not the United States of America. The United States of America is supposed to be about freedom and everything else. So we know our history. We know the horrific history for African Americans of where we come from. And we want to make certain that where we are now, because everyone understands that everyone matters. So where we are now, we're not going back. We are going to take on any and all causes to make certain that we advocate for the rights of people. We advocate for democratic processes and for unions. If we don't, we will be extinct in 5 years.
1: And the whole issue of AI, robotics, I mean, it's threatening healthcare workers, it's threatening Teamsters. How are you going to fight it? Because it seems like a UPS, they want to get rid of 20, 30, 40,000 Teamsters, and that would threaten the pension plans. You don't have any Teamsters there? Who's going to pay the pension?
2: I think we have to get a really good understanding of AI. While AI has some good uses, it should never be used to outsource and get rid of union jobs and get rid of humans. So we really have to pay close attention by becoming educated and realizing that these things, they don't need to replace people. We need to learn how to work with AI, but not use AI to replace humans.
1: It should benefit people.
2: It should benefit people.
1: It seems like these billionaires who are putting it in place.
2: They have other things in mind, but you can't get things done without that human approach, without that humanistic connection. You just can't. So we welcome AI, but not to take people's jobs. We welcome AI as an additional resource to be able to use to make life easier.
1: And the Teamsters National Black Caucus, why was it formed and when was it formed?
2: Teamsters National Black Caucus was formed to give people voice, to make certain that we're laborers. We're in the union, and we make certain that we're heard. Issues of concern, we're heard, because we were locked out of a lot of things. So we want to make certain that issues as it pertains to men and women in labor, that we address them.
1: And there's the issue of discrimination in the unions, racism. There have been charges against Sean O'Brien getting rid of black organizers in their international, and that the issue of racism is an important issue in our unions to fight to have democratic unions. Is that an issue for TNBC?
2: In regards to, well, I don't want to speak on the Sean O'Brien issue. I do want to say that I experience racism, sexism. I experience a number of things, especially the sexism piece. What just occurred here.
1: What happened here?
2: What happened here? I have been bullied by male, with a male-dominated board. I have been bullied and tried to, and where I was, where they tried to remove me out of the seat. But, you know, again, good people that sit here, good everyday people, everybody's caucus, they made certain that that did not happen today. So I just think that with anything, whether it's racism, whether it's sexism, whether it's homophobiaism, whatever it is, I just think that you have to stand up and really come to the table and talk about issues of concern.
1: And how long have you been a Teamster? Where are you?
2: I've been a Teamster for 27 years.
1: Where at?
2: Out of Philadelphia. I am the principal officer of Teamsters Local 502, Commonwealth Association of School Administrators. So it's in Philadelphia, Pennsylvania, and I have been the principal officer for nearly 10 years.
1: And one of the issues in Philadelphia, I know, is the issue of charter schools and privatization.
2: Yes.
1: Is that an issue for?
2: That is an issue. That is an issue. I say if you make your public schools what they need to be, then you don't have a problem. And then the whole piece about charter is not innovation. It was supposed to come along, and they were supposed to have been innovative type situations, and that has not occurred. They are public schools, and I think you have enough public schools in the city. And then the vouchers and the privatization, that really benefits you if you are already wealthy. So, for example, if you give me a $5,000 voucher, and I am happy because I'm going to send my child over here to this wealthy school, but the school costs $30,000 to attend, that's not going to help me because my child still can't attend. So I would caution people to be very careful when they're talking about charters or looking at charters and supporting vouchers or, as they call it, school choice. It's anything but a choice. It doesn't work for poor people.
1: It seems like these billionaires have spent a lot of money pushing charters, and the Democrats and Republicans together. I mean, Obama, Arne Duncan, I mean, in New Orleans.
2: I am not a supporter. I think you have to be very careful, and I think you have to understand that it's not intended to help. It's not intended to help poor people. It's not intended to help people of color. It's not intended to help anyone other than people who already have money.
1: And after,
2: which is why billionaires support it.
1: They want more money, out of education.
2: Absolutely.
1: And in Katrina, the storm was used as a pretext Arne Duncan at that time to get rid of public schools in New Orleans. They brought in a lot of charter schools and attacked public workers. There's an attack on federal workers. Large number of black women workers are being attacked in this country. What's going on, and what do we need to do to stop those kind of attacks?
2: Not really sure of why that is occurring, but I just think it's a disgrace that almost all the schools, I think except for one in New Orleans, I'm not sure the exact number, but to have all of these schools, these charter schools, I think they failed miserably to protect public school children. There are not enough safeguards around money. There's not enough safeguards around who can open charters. There's not enough safeguards to watch the money. You can't even get a salary structure. You can't. So you could pay somebody $500,000 and they operate three schools. I really think that they need to look and rethink just the whole conversation around charters. Make the public schools what you want them to be and put the money in it.
1: And they do that in Finland. They do that in Europe.
2: Exactly.
1: They have good public schools, and everybody goes to the public schools.
2: Yes, but we tend to, in the United States, if you go to public school, you tend to get less. And that's unfortunate. No one wants to fund public schools, but you will fund prisons.
1: Prison industry.
2: Absolutely.
1: It seems like in Louisiana they have these prisons, concentration camps. Airlines are moving people back and forth. I've interviewed people. They're moving people all around the country and, you know, basically spending a lot of money in poor areas to put up these prisons.
2: Absolutely. And so it shows you where the priority. If you want to know what my priority is, look around. And I'll say the same to you. When you look to see what the priorities are, it's not our children. It's not our most vulnerable population, and that's unfortunate.
1: And where do you see TNBC going now with a new leadership, your leadership?
2: I see it soaring. I see it soaring. The people have it. They have great ideas. You know, I just see inclusion. I see working with different locals. I see working with the IBT. I just see the possibilities are endless. They're endless, so I'm excited. I'm glad the people are excited. It's been a long time coming. And I think sometimes you have to give the people what they want, and they wanted a change. You know, in the words of the OJs, got to give the people what they want. And what they want.
1: And do you think people in this country are waking up? Because you got a lot of anger, frustration, hatred against the fact that people, young people especially, don't even feel they have a future.
2: Right. And we work with that with young people every single day. And you got to give them hope. You know, something good, even if it's just that you woke up this morning. So we want to make certain that we give our children hope and that we really work to advocate some of these things that we know is moving America in the wrong direction.
0: That was Dr. Robin Cooper, who spoke about the struggle in the Teamsters Black National Caucus for financial transparency and against racism.
3: Ooh. Yeah. Philadelphia front line. 26 years in the trenches. They think they can draw a line and erase a man. Listen close.

0: That was Fearless Teamsters Burning Through the Pain. Next is a portion of an explosive interview from August 10th, where political comedian and critic Jimmy Dore speaks to Dr. David E. Martin, Batten Fellow at University of Virginia's Darden Business School and founder of the company MCAM. They discuss Dr. Anthony Fauci, coronavirus research history, including SARS-1 and COVID-19, and U.S. bioweapon programs past and present. Dr. Martin accuses the Defense Advanced Research Projects Agency, DARPA, of using the National Institute of Allergy and Infectious Diseases, NIAID, grant-making to bioresearch facilities across the country to employ gain-of-function laboratory techniques for biowarfare purposes. He also asserts bipartisan and public and private institutional efforts to fund, research, conceal, pilot, and implement the use of bioweapons and their antidotes, and that these programs had both profit-making and strategic political goals.
1: I was not excited about the Dr. Fauci hearings, and because I know he's not going to be held accountable. The worst they're going to do is give him a slap on the wrist for contempt, and then nothing's going to happen. But because it's Trump's Department of Justice that has to prosecute him, and they're not going to do it. They all work for the same people. I saw you talk about there's even his pardon does not cover him. And can you go into why that is?
2: Yeah, well, it's fascinating. I mean, and I find it somewhat ironic that this 2014 date, which everybody loses their minds about, the January 1st, 2014 date, which is the 10-year retroactive in the Biden pardon, sounds imaginative and wonderful, except for the tiny little problem for Fauci, that it was 2002 when he funded with two grants, grant AI-23946 and grant GM-63228. He funded the recombinant coronavirus, the gain-of-function coronavirus, with Ralph Barrick at the University of North Carolina Chapel Hill, which was ultimately patented by UNC Chapel Hill and by NIAID's NIH interests. And ironically, 2002 predates 2014, last time I checked, by 12 years. It turns out that the 2002 patent on the bioweapon, which became SARS in 2003, which became SARS 1.0, which was released on the public then as well, ironically, was an act of domestic and international terrorism funded by, developed by, and produced in the United States at the University of North Carolina, Chapel Hill. And from 2002, when they actually successfully got coronavirus to target, are you ready for this? Human hearts and lungs. Does that sound like a great thing to target? Human hearts and lungs. Amazing that they can do that in plain sight. But then the best piece, the piece de resistance in this particular theory, is that in 2005, they labeled it as, and I'm quoting from their presentation, biowarfare enabling technology. Jimmy, I don't know if biowarfare enabling technology sounds like public health to you. I mean, I know we're living in a world where the ordinary course of language is not allowed to be part of our discourse, but biowarfare enabling technology feels like, I don't know, maybe biowarfare enabling technology, maybe that's what it is. And that was funded by NIAID. That was funded by DARPA. That was done by Ralph Barrick and Anthony Fauci. And it precedes the 2014 date by, oh, that's right, another solid 9 years. So the issue is really simple. The issue is that under Section 802 of the Patriot Act and under Section 18 U.S. Code 175, what Fauci and Barrick did together in 2005 was domestic terrorism resulting in the death of Americans. That is a capital crime that has no statute of limitations. So even if this administration doesn't pursue it, there is no statute of limitations that runs on these crimes. These are capital crimes defined under the act, and they are domestic terrorism resulting in the death of American citizens. So newsflash, the pardon doesn't do them any good. And that's why Rand Paul and Ron Johnson and others who are holding these mock show hearings, which lead to mock show contempt determinations, are nothing more than putting lipstick on the propaganda pig that COVID has always been. And from my standpoint, you know, any state attorney general, any state law enforcement agency has no reason to limit themselves from going after both the federal crimes as well as the state equivalents of those crimes. So are they capable of being held accountable? Yes. Does it have to be through the Trump Department of Justice? No. And should we, the people, be demanding it? Absolutely.
1: So you're saying that he got Ralph Barrick at the University of North Carolina to change the regular virus, the coronavirus, into SARS? Is that what he did?
2: Yeah, and not subtly. I mean, remember that if you go back to the 1990 Pfizer patent on coronavirus.
1: So that's largely. So you're telling me there's a patent in 1990 from Pfizer on what is it on?
2: Yeah, a vaccine for coronavirus.
1: Does it use the spike protein?
2: as a matter of fact, it does. Who would have thought? But if you go back and you look at what that vaccine was primarily for, it was primarily for swine and baby infant dogs, puppies, who had notorious gastroenteritis problems, basically upset tummies from coronavirus. That's where back in the, once upon a time when we cared about coronavirus, it was more about swine and dog gastroenteritis than it was about the common cold. Now, going back to 1966, just to be perfectly clear, the first model of coronavirus in 1966 was associated with what then was called the common cold. I know we're not allowed to say that anymore because coronavirus is clearly a COVID disease. It's not just the flu or the common cold. But back when it was first isolated, back when it was first sent across the Atlantic in 1967 to infect healthy volunteers in the UK to see if you could actually transport a biological weapon across the Atlantic Ocean in 1967, so only 59 years ago, when that first was done, there was a theory that coronavirus was potentially associated with the common cold. But it wasn't until 1992 when Ralph Barrick made it lethal, funded by Anthony Fauci, funded by NIH, and you heard the date correctly, 1992, not 2002, 10 years earlier, they made it lethal to human heart and human lung tissue.
1: So, and then what happened in 2002?
2: Well, in 2002, they patented, conveniently, this method for building a recombinant bioweapon called coronavirus. Conveniently, shortly after filing for the patent, they released the lab-created monster, and we had SARS 1.0. You'll remember in the winter of 2002, spring of 2003, when everybody allegedly was going to die of SARS, and I think we had 800 deaths and a few people that got the sniffles. But if you go back and look at that particular release, you realize that release was specifically targeted as a follow-up to the anthrax scare of September of 2001, so that the bioweapons protection, aka the PREP Act, would be allowed to extend manufacturer immunity liability shields, so that the people who made the chemistry that went into the bioweapons would be shielded from civil liability, just like the vaccine liability shield that went into effect in 1986, led by

0: really know, but this guy single-handedly, according to what we're supposed to believe, single-handedly aerosolized anthrax and then put it in the mail and started killing people. The fact of the matter is, this is the same Anthony Fauci that needed acts of disruption in the form of biological threats to pass the PrEP Act so that the PrEP Act would shield manufacturers of vaccines and biological weapons from their civil liability. So 2005 is when DARPA, the Defense Advanced Research Program, and NIAID, under the direction of Anthony Fauci, set up the Biowarfare Enabling Technology Program using synthetic coronavirus. And from 2005 to 2012, they developed a series of them. Surprisingly, in 2011 and 12, Ralph Baric was so concerned with the bioweapons that he was developing that he actually created, are you ready for this? The Zelenko Protocol, the Sink Ionophore, the thing that was supposedly not going to work to treat coronavirus, which is the reason why we had to have an injection, because we had an emergency use authorization for an injection, because allegedly there wasn't a commercially available solution, except for the fact that the Zelenko Protocol was published by Ralph Baric, and Zev Zelenko just read the countermeasure built by the bomb maker. Zev didn't come up with the Zelenko Protocol. The Zelenko Protocol was him reading the instruction manual for countermeasures to the bomb that Ralph Baric had made.
1: So what was the protocol, do you know?
0: Yeah, zinc ionophores, the use of things like hydroxychloroquine, like using ivermectin.
1: So it's
0: published in 2012.
1: How am I just hearing about this now? A, it was published.
0: Because nobody listens to me, and I am not cool enough for people like Tucker Carlson and Joe Rogan, because I'm not cool, because I use, I don't know, facts instead of opinions. And the fact of the matter is, this has been a public matter in the public record. I mean, Zev Zelenko and I got on stage together and acknowledged the fact that we were using the instructions by the guy who made the bioweapon for the treatment for people in his lab who were exposed to the bioweapon. Giant surprise. How best to find a countermeasure than go to the guy who makes a bomb and then makes the cure for the thing that he's making in his lab in the off chance that he might get infected?
1: So if you, go ahead.
0: No, I mean, the emergency use authorization could only exist if the information that I'm saying was not hidden. Everything I'm saying, you can go and load right off of the internet. So no doctor, no public health official, no anybody didn't have access to this information, just like they didn't have ignorance about the fact that pseudouridine, which is in the shot, is a cancer promoter, just like the fact that they included a number of agents like remdesivir in the treatment of people that had a 53% fatality rate inside of the ZMAP protocol for Ebola in Africa, and that was published in 2018. So when Anthony Fauci is sitting in the Oval Office going, hey, we've got this solution called remdesivir, you know, the only tiny problem was in 2018, it was too deadly for the World Health Organization to even use the drug, so they pulled it because it was killing 53% of the people it went into. Coronavirus didn't kill 53% of any population, so there could have been no risk-benefit analysis, and this was published in every proceeding, in every medical journal, and not a single person was willing to listen when I laid all of this out in 2020 before there was ever a shot given to anybody.
1: So how do you account for the medical profession being so willfully ignorant if this is already published? I mean, this was the ivermectin, the protocol to fight, was already published.
0: Yes, it was published, and it was published by NIH. It was published by NIAID. And remember, in October of 2020, when Congress, under pressure from people like me, asked NIH and NIAID to show their financial interest in their proposed remedies that they were proposing, which included mRNA shots, which included remdesivir, which included all of these things, in October of 2020, NIH and NIAID lied to Congress and failed to disclose their financial interest in all of the solutions they had recommended. Giant surprise, nobody bothered looking. My wife and I went up to brief Senator Ron Johnson when we were in the middle of the early days of COVID, and he sat there telling us

0: Imperial College data says millions of people are going to die. And I said, well, the Imperial College data doesn't say that. The same discredited scientist who's not a scientist has been yelling that he was going to actually have bodies piling up in the streets. And he has done that now on four different times. And none of the times were any bodies piling up in the streets. But Ron Johnson failed to even consider the information, despite the fact that I had the printed, published information right in front of him. Before the shot was ever given, all of this data was available to Congress. All of this data was available to the White House, and not a single person took action.
1: And but it's overwhelming, right? I remember the last time you were on, I felt the same way. This is really horrible. Now Ron Johnson has made a big deal out of trying to, you know, expose Dr. Fauci's emails and stuff like that. And so what's the motivation for them doing that? Is that a limited hangout?
0: This Ron Johnson and Rand Paul probably are as disgusting in terms of their attempt to cover up their own tracks as Anthony Fauci is. Just happens to be that they get to sit on the DHS committee. So they have right now, they have this velvet glove that they're allegedly thumping very hard on the velvet table. But you'll never hear Ron Johnson and you'll never hear Rand Paul actually ask the real question, which is, why aren't we talking about DARPA? Why aren't we talking about UNC Chapel Hill? Why aren't we talking about the fact that in October of 2014, Anthony Fauci's NIAID sent a letter to Ralph Barrett in October of 2014 saying that his work on, are you ready for this, Jimmy? I'm glad you're sitting down. His work on the Wuhan Institute of Virology Virus 1 weapon was gain-of-function research, and that despite the moratorium that had just been enacted, he was authorized to continue working on it during the moratorium. That is a letter from NIAID to UNC Chapel Hill. That letter has been published. I have published it thousands of times. And that letter, the gain-of-function letter, was hand-delivered to Senator Johnson and hand-delivered to Senator Rand Paul. And in every instance, when Rand Paul had Anthony Fauci across the table from him at hearings, guess what he never once put in front of Anthony Fauci?
1: That letter.
0: So because they needed the Wuhan cover story. They needed this to be the China virus. They needed it to be all these nonsensical terms. And it turns out that if we actually admitted that this was a biological weapon paid for by the United States government, issued out of the University of North Carolina Chapel Hill under the brand that you have highlighted on the screen behind you, bio warfare enabling technology. This is not my opinion. This is their stated objective. And remember that in 2014, they said that to create the public need for a medical countermeasure such as a pan-coronavirus vaccine, we need the media to create hype. We need to use the hype to our advantage to get to the real issues. And I'm quoting, investors will respond if they see profit at the end of the process. Jimmy, does that sound like public health, or does that sound like domestic terrorism, coercion, manipulation of the public so that, oh, that's right, investors will respond if they see profit at the end of the process? God, that sounds like, I don't know, God's gift to what? The Red Cross? It's insane.
1: This is Mengele level, maniacal, mad scientist garbage. And so you're saying that Rand Paul and Senator Ron Johnson have knowledge of all this and they're not going to expose it?
0: Of course they do. They've had it. I've delivered it to Ron Johnson personally. My wife and I were in his office with him delivering this information. And he found it incredulous. Therefore, he decided to let the system go ahead and inject millions of people with a deadly shot. Rand Paul refused to meet, but he had the same material hand-delivered by several people to his office on several occasions, and he has been repeatedly in public reminded of the fact that this information is available, and he chooses, and I know why he chooses this. Listen, he's a senator from Kentucky. Guess what's at Kentucky? Oak Ridge National Labs, University of Tennessee, University of Kentucky, all of these federal labs and agencies in the vicinity, including University of Kentucky's own research programs, all of these programs in the heartland of America rely on the black ops budgets of the United States government. And the minute you pull the cover back on that, you find out how much University of Kentucky has received for illicit research, you now know why Rand Paul refuses to ask any questions. Because at the end of the day, he's implicated in all this. I mean, it's Epstein only with bioweapons, not children.
2: That was Jimmy Dore speaking to Dr. David E. Martin, a Batten Fellow at the University of Virginia's Darden Graduate School of Business Administration and founder and CEO of MCAM. His X handle is at Dr. D. Martin World. 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And that concludes today's edition of Capitalism, Race, and Democracy. 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Today's program was produced by the Capitalism, Race, and Democracy Collective with contributions from Steve Zeltzer and Garrison, Polina Vasiliev, and myself, Thomas O'Rourke. 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I've been your host, Thomas O'Rourke. Thanks for listening.
3: Welcome to Possibly, where we take on huge problems like the future of our planet and break them down into small questions with unexpected answers. I'm Megan Hall. Recently, we talked about how our hometown of Providence, Rhode Island, built a huge tunnel to help store stormwater so the sewage treatment plant can keep up when it rains. But can we prevent stormwater from going into the sewer system in the first place? Possibly reporters Will Malloy and Juliana Marullo are here to tell us more.
4: Hi, Megan.
5: Hiya.
3: So is there a better way to deal with water when it rains?
4: Let's start by recapping why we're so worried about stormwater anyway.
5: Since Providence pipes carry both wastewater and stormwater, when it rains a lot, pipes can get overwhelmed.
4: And then that untreated sewage ends up in our rivers and oceans. Gross.
3: So can we do something to keep this rain from overwhelming the system?
5: There are basically two options. Make bigger pipes or keep rain out of the pipes in the first place.
4: To find out more about that second option, we talked to Catherine Kelly, the Assistant Director of Engineering and Construction for the Narragansett Bay Commission.
6: We're trying to promote infiltration of stormwater into the ground rather than being directed to our combined system.
4: After all, if rainwater never goes into the sewers at all, the system can't get overwhelmed.
3: That makes sense, but how do we do that?
5: Part of the problem is that we've paved over so much land with streets, sidewalks, driveways, and parking lots.
4: Unlike grass and dirt, asphalt and concrete are impervious, which means that water can't get through it. Rather than soak into the ground, water runs off streets into storm drains, which is how it gets to the sewer.
5: Not only does that mean more work for the sewer system, but stormwater can pick up all kinds of nasty stuff on the roads, from trash to chemicals to bacteria.
4: And if water can make it to the ground instead, it can filter through the dirt instead of running along the road.
3: All right, but we're not going to rip up all of our roads.
4: That's true, but turns out we might not have to give up our paved surfaces entirely. Catherine took us to check out what looks like a totally normal basketball court.
6: We are at Pierce Park in Central Falls.
5: But the court is an example of how we can use engineering to help water reach the ground.
6: The basketball court is actually constructed of pervious or porous pavement. So when rain falls on that pavement, it will actually infiltrate into the ground.
4: The surface is made of big pieces which create little openings for water to run through.
3: That sounds great. Should we replace all of our pavement with this stuff?
5: Unfortunately, it's not that easy. It's not a good choice for roads in places like Rhode Island.
6: We have to sand the roads in the wintertime to, you know, make them safe. It would basically fill these pores in the concrete and essentially make it impervious.
4: It's easier to make parking lots that are stormwater friendly, though.
5: And the idea behind it, directing stormwater into the ground instead of into the sewers, can be applied in a lot of different ways.
3: Is this something I could help out with at home?
5: For sure. Catherine has a few ideas.
6: A lot of people still have their roof leaders, downspouts, basement sump pumps connected to their sewer connection. So that's directing stormwater to our combined system. If you have a grassy area in your yard where you can redirect your stormwater from your downspouts, you should try to do so.
4: You could also consider replacing your driveway.
6: Look at crushed stone, or look at porous pavement. It is a little more expensive, or maybe look at pavers.
5: Whether or not you can personally help out, this principle of letting rainwater soak into the ground instead of going into sewers can be applied in all sorts of contexts.
4: Incorporating this green infrastructure into cities and towns is one way to help keep the water clean. Boston has all kinds of examples around the city, from rain gardens to sidewalks made to let the water through.
5: Now it's just time for Providence to catch up.
3: Thanks for checking it out. That's it for today. You can find more information or ask a question about the ways your choices affect our planet at AskPossibly.org. 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

0: You are listening to Spoiler Alert Radio, conversations on the craft of filmmaking. I am your host, Tony Panacchia. On this episode of Spoiler Alert Radio, we speak with Vienna-based German composer Johannes Winkler. Johannes's interest in music was sparked at an early age, studying several instruments, including flute, piano, percussion, violin, and later electronic music and analog synthesizers. He later studied jazz and classical piano, composition, and sound engineering at the University of Music and Arts in Vienna, where he earned a master's degree with distinction. Since 2016, Johannes has frequently partnered with Vancouver-based Ido von Bremen, forming a composer duo whose projects have included the acclaimed Netflix series Dogs, as well as feature documentaries such as Someone Like Me, Handle With Care, The Legend of the Nautic Streetball Crew, Unarchived, and more recently, The Track. Johannes has also collaborated with an array of esteemed international artists, including virtuoso violinist Rusanda Ponfili, both on films such as Track and Perla, and the recent neoclassical album Echoes, released on Johannes's Fogo label. Welcome, Johannes Winkler, to Spoiler Alert Radio.
1: Thanks for having me.
0: Excellent. Well, first of all, can you talk a little bit about your background and how you developed an interest in both film and music before deciding to pursue composition as a career?
1: Sure. I think I actually came into film music from a combination of music and a fascination with cinema. I was always interested in how music can completely change the way you experience an image or a scene. Over time, I realized that composition for film allowed me to combine these two interests, you know, like storytelling through music, but in dialogue with another medium. And that eventually became the direction I wanted to pursue professionally.
0: Right. So one of your first larger scoring projects was the 10-episode Netflix documentary series Dogs with longtime collaborator Ido von Bremen. What is your collaborative process typically like? Is it more back and forth on several cues or dividing up cues between you? And what was your general approach to the often personal and emotional subject matter for this series in a subdued way?
1: Well, I met under unlikely circumstances, which is a music video shoot of his band Brastronauts quite a while ago. I was the sound engineer and he was performing with his band. So we met there in a very, you know, natural way. And we connected right away over the way we think about making music. Back then, I was in the role of a sound engineer. So we developed a friendship and that also led to the question, hey, why don't we work together? And he has a very interesting, intuitive and natural approach to music making. Whereas I'm coming from a classical background and I'm more academically trained, which means sometimes you overanalyze things or you try to come up with a structure, and he's more like, let's see what the scene needs, and he sits on the piano and sketches something out, and that's usually pretty close or exactly what we need. And to witness that and to see his process was a big lesson for me. And in Dogs, because it's such an emotional theme, the intuition is, I think, the core of what we had to go for. So we had to trust our intuition and trust human nature and the response to emotions to work on the series. And that's where this collaboration works so well.
0: So your first feature film as composer was director Alexandra Makarova's debut feature, Crush My Heart, a romantic tragedy centering on two poor Romani teenagers from Slovakia in Vienna. How did you blend folk elements, including singing, with more classical or experimental approaches to create a somber tone with a unique sense of place?
1: In Europe, we have a broad tradition in capturing meaningful topics in the cultural side. And also, we have a broad cultural development because we're surrounded by many different cultures. We have the Eastern influence and we have the Western influence. And we have a lot of smaller groups who are struggling. So a lot of these movies are a huge responsibility to be kind of transported to the audience. And this responsibility is for me the same in my construction of music. So let's say I'm dealing with this topic that you mentioned in the Romani musical elements. I would say the knowledge for me is power. When I deal with a sensitive societal theme, I want to do a very deep research and know a lot about the topic before I start to construct music. Then I can bring elements together, like the classical elements that I really love to use together with folk elements. And I collaborated with Eastern Voices. It was a friend from Serbia who is specialized in the Eastern timbres, and that's a very specific musical language because there are certain things involved that we are now just discovering or rediscovering, like quarter notes tunings and very specific kind of voicings. Like, imagine the mystery of the Bulgari voices, you know. They are specifically trained in those tuning systems, and we are rediscovering those alternate tuning systems, and that's a big passion for me, and that's why that's a reoccurring theme in my work. As you might know, I'm a big fan of crossover projects in general. That's why I love these culturally relevant themes, because they serve two topics. One is you are telling the story that needs to be told, and on the other hand, you are creating something new that maybe has never been done in that way.
0: So as well as music for film and television, you have released several standalone albums on your own, Vogel Records. What inspired you to create that label, and in particular, your debut album, Vogel Perspectiva? And how did your background as a pilot influence your thematic and sonic choices on the album?
1: The record label founding was for me based in frustration over the music industry, because in order to sign a deal with a record label, you have to check certain boxes, and those boxes are only happening later in your career usually. So I said, okay, there's an easy solution here. Why don't I just come up with our own label, which is actually not very hard to do, and then you have the complete freedom to release what you want, when you want, and how you want to release it. So I think in retrospect, it was one of the best decisions in my life. And even if I would have the possibility right now to release on a major label, I would probably say no. And there was a background of the name of the label, because my first album was sort of ambient self-healing experience, because I had a very heavy accident while flying the paraglider. And after the accident, I needed to change some things in my life. So I thought about my first album, which would bring people to a new perspective about seeing things. And this album is called Vogel Perspektive in German, and that's translated bird's view. So I wanted to tell the story how everything looks from above as a pilot, and how things change, and that's also a metaphor for life and for how you see things, and to be less egocentric and to be more understanding and compassionate about other people. So my graphic designer, Tom Tabby, he's a real genius. He suggested, hey, why don't you just call your label Vogel Records, because that's the base around your artistry. And that's the story of my label.
0: You are listening to Spoiler Alert Radio, conversations on the craft of filmmaking. On this episode of Spoiler Alert Radio, we are talking with German film composer Johannes Winkler, whose work includes Dogs, Crush My Heart, Handle With Care, The Legend of the Nautic Streetball Crew, Bratz, Perla, and The Track. So You again collaborated with Ido van Bremen on the documentary Handle with Care, The Legend of the Nautic Streetball Crew, delving into the stories of several of the Vancouver-based basketball crew. Can you talk about instrumentation to convey a variety of emotions, with typically subtler piano-based themes for more emotional moments, contrasting that with more upbeat hip-hop-flavored segments, reflecting the energy of the action on the court?
1: So the Handle with Care, Legend of the Nautic Streetball Crew is a movie that has a very strong opposite directions at its core. And that means that we had to go with that too in the storytelling. One side of the movie is this very energetic, uplifting story behind this movement of sports. And the other one is the personal stories of certain characters in the movie. And some of them are also quite tragic. So there's this mixture between a energetic hip-hop style score together with certain licensed tracks, and then there's this other emotional side, and that is quite a challenge because you want to connect these two sides in a way that feel right and feel connected. So trick here for me is to have elements that share both parts. So for example, I can use a certain synthesizer that has a certain color, which you can use in a hip-hop track as well as in an emotional piano-based cue. So to mix those things together, you still have an identity, but you also kind of support the story at its core.
0: So the documentary Bratz was directed by Andrew McCarthy as a sort of inside look back at the Brat Pack of several young actors in the 1980s. The soundtrack contains several iconic songs from the time period. So how did you work to provide a sort of balance with perhaps a more reflective tone to contrast memory and reality and give the documentary a bit more depth than just nostalgia?
1: On Bratz, together with the director Andrew McCarthy, we had a very long pre-conceptual phase. So we talked a lot about music and what it could be and what he likes and what kind of undertones we want to experience. And the talks went in an early discussion already pretty quickly towards solo cello, because that's just something that Andrew really liked and that he was interested in, which was a very interesting choice because it's not really related to the topic of the movie in that way, but emotionally it is, because he is telling the story from his perspective, and maybe the solo instrument kind of related to his feeling, how he felt about the whole topic and how he wants to bring it across. You know, Bratz had so much iconic music from that period that I didn't want to bring the score with another layer of nostalgia. Because you could easily say, yeah, let's bring some synths and let's make it sound like the 80s or so. It's one way to do it, but it wasn't the right way to do it with Bratz. So the existing songs already tell you this is the 80s, you know. So I was more interested in the space between the memories and the present. There's something slightly melancholic about looking back at a period of your life and realizing that your memory of it isn't necessarily the same as the reality. And I wanted the score to live in that space, reflective rather than nostalgic.
0: A recent feature film you scored was Perla, where a dissident Slovak artist living in 1980s Vienna returns to Czechoslovakia after her daughter's father is released from prison. You were involved quite early on in the process on this film. So what was that experience like in general? And a reoccurring motif is the women's voices with an abstract or dissonant feel. So how did you arrive at this idea, working with your partner, Rusanda Panfili?
1: Perla has been a very meaningful and great experience for me because of the early start. And since then, I'm becoming a bigger and bigger fan of that approach. So if you think about a music album, if you're a musician, you will typically take 1 to 2 years to create the album. And I think with a film, now after that experience, I think it should be the same. I think the more space you have to create art, the more interesting it will become, and the more deeper the research you do before the movie, the more connected to the characters it will be. And we used the music before the movie was even shot to give it to the actors so they can prepare their roles. And one of the actors gave feedback that he understood the role through the music. And that was a very good feedback for me, because then you are involved in the movie making a different kind of way and a more connected way, and builds a different sort of trust with the director, because they typically work on a movie like this for 7 years or something. And if you take that and then regard the fact that you usually come into a movie for 1 month or for 2 months to create the score, it's a very short time frame. So now I'm trying to bring producers in as early as possible into the talks and tell them, please give us more time and involve us into the process earlier. And they react also very well to that, because it gives everyone a bigger sense of security and safety in the process. And there was a certain point in the editing process where we talked about the role of the music, and we thought, actually, the music is only the music we hear in the main character's head. So it's something that gives the audience an insight into the emotional world of the main character. So it was very natural and very clear that it has to be something that is female, and we want to work with a female choir and with a female solo voice, which was in fact Rosanda herself and a female-only choir in Germany. And they did a fantastic work in capturing that internal work. And I think that this really elevated the way you watch the movie, because you're transported and you're beamed into her thoughts. And that's why it's very minimal and very silent in a way, but it's very powerful at the same point and very ritualistic as well.
0: Great. So a somewhat different collaborative role you had was as orchestrator for the recent film, The Monkey. What was your process of fleshing out themes into performances with varying textures? And was there much back and forth as far as what instruments or sounds best captured the distinctive blend of psychological horror and almost slapstick comedy?
1: Yeah, my role on The Monkey was really about taking the musical ideas and finding the right orchestral colors and combinations to make them work in performance. And for me, horror is a challenging format, because you have certain cliches in your mind, you know, like a jump scare or something like that. And sometimes your intuition tells you to do it. But then I think the real powerful thing about horror in the genre is to work counterintuitive in that regard. So sometimes silence is more powerful than a big orchestra or a big hit. And sometimes the anticipation is more interesting than actually fulfilling something. That's why it's challenging, but also very interesting and rewarding. And as an orchestrator, you have to deal with all of these thoughts internally, and then you have to find a world where you can do that. And then other parts of this, because it's partly also comedic, you have to mock styles, or you have to almost make fun of yourself and your ideas in order to achieve something that's truly funny in that regard. For example, one place where we are going into emotional arc, but then there's a really strong break to that emotional arc. And I said, let's record that on tape, like the whole orchestral parts, and create a real tape stop effect where you stop the tape and then suddenly comes to this halt and makes this doo, then starting it again and then bringing back this. It has two kind of things that it does here. It, on the one side, it creates comedy. On the other side, it creates nostalgia because of the tape as a transport medium. And so these are the things and thoughts that you deal with in a horror film, especially if it's a crossover of genres. It's very challenging in that way, but also very rewarding.
0: You are listening to Spoiler Alert Radio, conversations on the craft of filmmaking. On this episode of Spoiler Alert Radio, we are talking with German film composer Johannes Winkler, whose work includes Dogs, Crush My Heart, Handle With Care, The Legend of the Nautic Streetball Crew, Bratz, Perla, and The Track. So then, you recently scored the documentary The Track, again working with Ido van Bremen. The film follows three young men in post-war Bosnia who aspire to be Olympic luge competitors while training on a broken-down track from the 1984 Sarajevo Winter Games. The struggle between feelings of loss and hope is at the emotional core of the film. So can you talk about creating cues to reflect this conflict while being pretty restrained overall in the instrumentation? And also, you know, what was the inspiration for including Rusanda Panfili to help set a tone on the track Once Upon a Time in Sarajevo?
1: The track is one of these examples of the broad cultural heritage that we carry in Europe. And it's one of these stories that goes into that territory very deeply and in a very meaningful way, while also showing hope and showing a world where things could work or can potentially work in the future. And the emotional core of the track is really this tension between loss and hope. And the young men here are carrying the story and the history of the place, but at the same time, they're looking forward and trying to build something for themselves. So we didn't want the score to tell the audience exactly what to feel, so we kept the instrumentation relatively restrained, and the music often leaves quite a lot of space, which I think makes the emotional moments stronger. And again, like in the Nordic, we have this distance and kind of opposite worlds of sport and emotional personal stories that come together. And there was also the same director-producer involved in this. So that's maybe one of the things he's very interested in. And it works really well for the audience. So every time I witnessed this in an audience setting, like on the Sarajevo Film Festival, it was a huge reaction from the crowd. And they really clapped and cried and laughed and everything. So that was really rewarding. And it shows like, okay, this is cool because what we're doing here works and it supports the story. And obviously the strength is the filmmaking and the story. And we support it in a way that kind of naturally binds around it. And we worked together with a bigger team because we needed so many different styles. Like the track Once Upon a Time in Sarajevo, it's kind of inspired and a very far away related track to Once Upon a Time in the West from Morricone. So we need that soft string sound and that really soft orchestrated vintage sound. And Rusanda happens to be really good at that. So we collaborated with her again on this. And we had to combine all the strengths of the team. And everyone works well together and is very happy to do that.
0: So more recently, you worked again with Rusanda Panfili on the album Echoes, a science fiction-infused album inspired by mysteries of the cosmos. Can you talk about your interest in these sorts of topics generally and what inspired you to translate them to a musical setting? Also, can you talk about your upcoming live performances at the upcoming space theme Starmus Festival in the Canary Islands?
1: Yeah, Echoes is a very personal and very important work for me because it is one of these successions and logical followers of building an independent label. So when I built the independent label, I thought this is the excellent platform to release things that I believe in. As a film composer, often you are in service of the director and of their vision. And sometimes that can feel like a restriction in who you are as an artist. And works like Echoes give me the platform to do what I truly believe in as an artist. So it also kind of directs me in the place where I want to be And maybe it can also be a self-developing topic because sometimes directors can find work like this and say, hey, this is exactly what I want for the next film. And in fact, that's something that happened a lot in the history of making movies. Like The World of Amelie is based on an album that was already existing from Jan Tiersen. So there's something very unique about albums that are done out of no other motivation than the music that you want to transport to the audience. So Echoes is one of these, and as I already said, Rosanda is an excellent partner for me and an excellent collaborator because we have a very similar way of thinking and we have a very similar vision. And in Echoes, we realized that vision. And Stamos is a festival based on the borders between science and arts. And I think that they really were seeing that we are bringing those two worlds together as well in our album. And since I am a child, I'm interested in science and in what's behind the world and what's behind the atomic structure and what's happening with the molecular levels and what's in the universe and all these things, like the questions that everybody is interested in. But some are a little bit more interested in those questions and then follow up later as an adult and go into more deeper levels of quantum mechanics or something like that. So the combination of all these topics together with the musical work makes something quite unique, and we are very thrilled that we can perform that in Stamos because it's exactly the world where we want to be and where we can present these ideas in a concert situation that will be very unique.
0: Excellent. So, can you talk about any more recent or upcoming projects? And do you have any closing words for our spoiler alert radio audience?
1: There are several things that I'm working on at the moment, both in film and in more personal music. And I'm particularly interested in continuing to explore the space between cinematic composition and standalone music, and also continuing my collaboration with Rosanda. I think what's exciting for me now is that the boundaries between those things are becoming increasingly fluid. And I think that's probably what keeps me excited about composing. Like every film gives you a different world to enter, and you're constantly looking for a new musical language for it. So I'm really grateful to be able to keep doing that.
0: All right, well, thanks so much, Johannes Winkler, for taking the time to talk with us today on Spoiler Alert Radio.
1: Thank you very much to you.
0: You have been listening to Spoiler Alert Radio, conversations on the craft of filmmaking. I've been your host, Tony Pinacchia. On this episode of Spoiler Alert Radio, we spoke with Vienna-based German composer and multi-instrumentalist Johannes Winkler. Johannes has frequently partnered with Vancouver-based Ido van Bremen on projects including the series Dogs and the feature documentaries Someone Like Me, Handle with Care, The Legend of the Nautic Streetball Crew, Unarchived, and The Track. Johannes has also collaborated with esteemed international artists, including violinist Rusanda Ponfili, both on films such as Track and Perla, and the recent album Echoes. For more information on Johannes Winkler and his work, visit winkler-johannes.com or click the links under the show information for this episode at spoileralertradio.com. Spoiler Alert Radio is an emerging arts production produced by Tony Pinacchia and Paul Elsnaw. Thanks for listening.

0: 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I reduce my green waste by grass cycling. I leave my clippings on the lawn, and I compost my extra yard waste.
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7: 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I'm Tamara Dean in Madison, Wisconsin. Today on Sprouts, author Carolyn Holbrook talks about how writing can help us heal. Holbrook, who's from the Twin Cities, is the author of a memoir in essays, Tell Me Your Names and I Will Testify. She has received many honors, including a McKnight Distinguished Artist Award in 2025. She's a writing mentor and community leader who has founded and managed literary arts organizations, including More Than a Single Story. Holbrook also co-edited with David Mura the anthology We Are Meant to Rise, Voices for Justice from Minneapolis to the World. But when she was young, Carolyn had no idea that she would become an award-winning author.
8: I have, ever since I was a little kid, I've always loved writing and reading, but the idea of being a writer just wasn't something that I thought was possible. It was, you know, people who wrote big books and people who were not me. But I did write little poems, and, you know, I hid them under my pillow when I was a little kid. And when I was in eighth grade, I was just a terrible teenager. I was the worst teenager you could imagine. You know, always in the principal's office for fighting and whatever. But for some reason, my eighth grade English teacher saw me. She saw something else there. And she encouraged me to keep writing poetry and she would give me feedback on my poems, which was a real surprise to me because no one, as far as I can remember, had ever encouraged me or thought that anything that I was thinking or might want to say were valuable. And so to me, that just says over and over and over again, and I've experienced it many times in my life, that you don't always know how you're affecting someone for good or for in the opposite direction, you know. But I will never forget Miss Johnson. I don't know her first name. And I, you know, after my book was published, I kept thinking, I wish I could find her. She's probably long gone, but I can still see her smile and still just feel that she saw me and she cared. And that is just, I mean, that's golden.
7: Young Carolyn kept getting into trouble. And then she became a teenage mom.
8: When I was 17 and I was pregnant, and my son's father was basically a gangster. You know, I was like, wow, I got me a bad boy. Ooh, look at that. You know, and I started imagining like being like the girls in West Side Story who had the bad guy and she was the bad guy's girl. Until he told me one night, I'm going to go rob a bank and I want to teach you how to drive the getaway car. And that was both exciting and scary. Like, oh my God, what am I going to do with this? Eek! And we got caught. I ended up in Sauk Center. Thankfully, I didn't stay very long because they found out I was pregnant and I also had a heart condition. And so they sent me back to the Twin Cities to spend 6 months of my incarceration in the maternity ward at the University of Minnesota Hospital. So again, writing. Wrote all the time. And because I was there for so long, I had occupational therapy, so they taught me how to knit. So it was writing and knitting. It's always the arts. It's always the arts that do it for us.
7: Carolyn entered and then left what she calls a horrible marriage. After some moves and other relationships, she found herself a single mother raising 5 kids.
8: I just kept thinking, I've always wanted to write. Maybe this is a good time to do it. Even though, you know, there was just nothing in my psyche, that's for lack of a better word at that time, that would allow me to complete a degree course. It would allow me to, you know, to really become a writer. I still just wanted to write, and I'd get up before my kids got up early in the morning. So I would get up around 4:30 or 5, which I still do. I love the early morning. I love the sunrise. And I would journal. And then I started writing these little things about the kids, because kids are something, man. And, you know, I wanted to try really hard to not focus on the difficulties we were having. We were so poor, so broke. We were living in this awful, awful apartment that was just infested with cockroaches and mice. It was just, ugh. And yet, for me, it was also important to make sure that I raised them in a neighborhood that was, for lack of a better word, I'll just say diverse. Because I wanted them, from the time they could walk, to know how to walk between worlds. And the only way I thought at that time that they could do that would be to just live every day with people who were like them and people who were different from them. And so they played we're at Whittier Park, which was a block away. The kids would play there all the time. And the guy who ran the park at that time was a performing artist, even though he had everything that you want for children in a park. They had basketball and football and, you know, the things that the kids enjoy doing. And he had arts programs going on. And I had been writing these little stories and somehow got to meet the editor of our neighborhood newspaper. And somehow, I wish I could remember, I told him about the little stories I was writing about my kids. And, you know, he invited me to write a column, which I titled Diary of a Single Mom by Beatrice Mullins. And I invited my kids to change their names so that our identities would be protected, and yet I could just write freely about the things that they did. The things they did were so funny, in addition to just being kids and driving you crazy. they did and said such funny and sweet things all the time. I just wanted to record them. So I asked Lawrence if he would offer a creative writing class along with the performing arts things that he was doing. And he told me that if I could find someone to teach it, he would do it.

0: While publishing her Diary of a Single Mom column and looking for someone to teach a creative writing class, Carolyn supported herself and her family by running a secretarial business. She taught her kids how to type and proofread and answer the phone. And her son connected her with a young poet who had visited his classroom and who needed her manuscript typed.
1: My younger son, I have two sons and three girls. My younger son was in fifth grade at the time, and he came home from school one day because I had started a secretarial service. Because again, like I wanted the kids to be raised in a neighborhood where they knew a lot of different people, I also wanted them to somehow have the impression or somehow know in their own beings that just because we were stuck right then in that spot, that they didn't have to stay there forever, that they have options. And I did have really good grades in my secretarial classes at high school, and I remembered that somehow. And I decided I was going to set up a home-based secretarial service, which I think was a good move. I taught the kids how to type and how to proofread and how to answer the phone and all that. And I put an ad in the Minnesota Daily, and we just started getting a lot of business. Little did I know that, you know, I didn't know the first thing about business. So I wasn't charging enough. That's why so many people were coming. But I accomplished my goal of, you know, the kids learned that we can do stuff that we don't have. You know, they learned that we can have lives that are larger than, you know, in fact, the life we were living back then, now that I think about it, might have been pretty large. It was probably larger than a lot of the kids that they grew up with, whose parents may not have had this crazy imagination that I've always had, that allowed me to think outside of what we were doing, even though I was just horribly depressed most of the time. Yeah, so this young woman came to have her poetry manuscript typed, the young poet that was in his classroom, that came to visit his class. I didn't know that there was a formal writers in the schools program. You know, I didn't know that we have a really powerful literary community in the Twin Cities that is known between the coasts, that's known everywhere, all over the place, outside of our country. All I knew was that I wanted to write, and that my son heard that. And this woman said, oh, sure, why not? And she, you know, I asked her if she would teach a class in a community center, and she said yes, which totally surprised me. And I went running up to the park, and I told Lawrence, who taught me how to write a press release. And, you know, I'm thinking that there'd just be a few ladies, a few girls like me from the neighborhood that would just, you know. But nope, there were people from all over the city who came. Well, we weren't charging very much, for one thing. And people in our community love to write, which I know now. I didn't know then. And so she taught 2 6-week classes and started introducing me to other teaching artists. And we really had a thing going on, and it was really, really amazing.
0: Carolyn witnessed how powerfully those poetry classes affected the people in her community. And from her own upbringing and raising her children, she knew how the arts could motivate youth. She wanted to teach writing in the schools.
1: They had a Saturday school for kids who blew off detention all week. Those kids could come to school on Saturday and sit in a room for 4 hours and just sit there. And I was like, oh, here's an opportunity. Oh my God, here is an opportunity. And so we decided, okay, I'll hire a poet. We'll get some juice and donuts. They gave us the room across the hall from the detention room. And we just decided to do the breakfast club in for the 2 hours between the time the kids had to show up for the 4-hour detention and the hour that they had to leave. So it was 2 hours for them. And poetry wasn't all that hot with kids back then, but I just felt like

0: And then John, the poet, who was so incredible with kids, just sort of, we just had a guerrilla program going on. He just sort of like, oh yeah, what do you think about this? Oh yeah, write a few words about that. What do you think about this and that, you know? And these kids were able to finally see that their lives were important.
1: I asked Carolyn if she could share any writing prompts that worked especially well with young people.
0: What is your superpower? Tell me a time when you used it. So you went to the lake and you saw a rock and you picked it up? Oh yeah, what drew you to that rock? What'd you do with it after you picked it up? What did you want to do with it? I give these long, these long multi-layered prompts. You know, I'll start one place and I'll just watch and see and listen and see where it should go next. I'll never ever forget when I was teaching at Hamline, I was teaching first year English, and there was this kid who was this big old bruiser from rural Minnesota. You know, he came in looking like, oh man, I better get out of here as fast as I can. Me, you know, plus he was scary looking. But I always, no matter what, I would always start the class with a prompt. And I will never ever remember what the prompt was I gave those kids that day. But this kid, this big old bruiser, started bawling in my class. And of course I asked him to stay after. And he told me, he said that his father had been killed in an ATV accident 10 years prior. And everybody told him he had to be the man of the house. And that was the first time he had had to grieve. First opportunity. That, again, to me is golden. It's magic. I would say writing, the arts, and just, you know, being willing to follow. I didn't know what the hell I was doing, but I knew that kid needed something.
1: Carolyn went from teaching young students to mentoring adult writers. I asked her where adults tend to get stuck in their writing and how she helps them move past those obstacles.
0: Write what you know. That's one of them. They come in with that in mind because that's what they've been told. And I say, really? Okay, so we'll start there. And then I try to help them to see a couple of things. One, that you probably know more than you think you do. And secondly, we were given these great gifts of being able to discover. And, you know, just a couple of months ago, there was this young woman. I had a, you know, we have this a mentoring group for young black artists now. And the person who was supposed to be our mentor that day wasn't able to show up, so I did it. And I told them to bring an object, because again, I was going to use one of those big things that I do that, you know, takes them these different places. And I know that she's someone who came in with that belief, and she's been talking about it all year. Oh yeah, write what you know, write what you know. And so she came in with this object that was just a beautiful piece of cloth, I think, that she somehow had received from an older relative. And she wanted to write about that because it was pretty or whatever. And, oh, yeah, where'd you find that? Where'd he find it? And, oh, yeah, he was in the Navy back in 19-whatever. Oh, really? What was he? Where was he stationed? What was his rank in the Navy? What is it about this object that attracts you? And by the time we were done, and it was my intention when I saw what she brought in to help her realize that it's good, important, and powerful to research your history and find out couple of things. Who is this person? And what is it about him and this thing that he gave your grandmother or mother whatever, that made it so important to you that you're holding on to it? What are you holding on to and why?
1: 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I'm Tamara Dean. On this episode, I'm talking with award-winning author and community leader Carolyn Holbrook about the healing power of writing. Carolyn about when, as an adult, writing had helped her through a difficult

0: difficult time. The first thing that came to mind for her was when she accidentally hit a pedestrian while driving on a dark Minneapolis street.
1: I had to write my way through that. I had to write my way into a place where I could be courageous enough to find her, because I wanted to know she was okay. My brother had died, and then my friend was giving a reading up on Lake and Lindale, and I wanted to go to her reading because it was the first time I had been out since my brother died. But I wasn't really ready. I didn't know I wasn't really ready. And I'm driving along 28th Street, and I heard this boom. And I remember seeing this woman flop off of my hood and into the gutter, not onto the curb. So I run out, drove her to where she was, and I jumped out and I just put her head in my lap. I was just, you know, these cops, I never trusted cops before, but the cop was so nice, and people were so nice to both of us that, you know. And then when they took her away, I wanted to ask, you know, where is she going? Can I go and find out she's okay? And they said, no, you're not a relative. And I called every hospital in the Twin Cities, and they said, nope, you're not a relative. Yeah, so I just, you know, I just journaled about that. I wrote about it all the time. I would say during pretty much every waking hour, because I was just so upset by it. And then I found out, I think I called the police or something. I think they told me that I could get a report after 3 or 4 days after the accident. So I went and I got it and I found her name. And that's how I was able to find her. But then I had to write myself into, you know, contacting her. And then it was like, oh my God, you know, what if, all the what ifs, you know. You should have seen my journals at that time. They were a mess. But really, I absolutely believe that writing, you know, through that helped me.
0: Carolyn knows that writing can help heal at the community level, too. I asked her about establishing more than a single story in Minneapolis after she thought she was done starting and managing literary arts organizations.
1: I was invited to read at a reading series that Birchbark Book sponsored, and I asked the guy who was coordinating it if I could bring some of the women in my writing group to read with me, and he said, yeah. So here we are. There's me and four other Black women, and during the Q&A, somebody said, oh, I'm just so surprised that you're all so different. And I thought, oh, did she really say that? She did. So I thought, okay, I guess I'm not done yet. And so that's how I started More Than a Single Story. Bao Fee and Sherry Fernandez-Williams Bao was program director at the Loft then, and Sherry was working in programming as well, and they're both good friends too. And, you know, I had just given up everything, and I said, well, can I just have a panel of Black women writers at the Loft? And they said, sure. And so I was sitting down with my daughter one day, and by the time we got through naming all the Black women writers we know in our area, we ended up with three different panels. One was with African-American women, one was with women with Caribbean backgrounds, and the other was women with East and West African backgrounds. And each time, the auditorium was packed. And then I just kept thinking of all these. See, I can't, when my mind starts rolling, I just can't make it stop. And sometimes I wish it would, but it's so much fun to dream up this stuff. And even more fun to see it come to fruition. So we just started thinking of all these different topics and different people. And I just didn't want it to be all Black. I wanted it to focus on, you know, all of us. So we went on for 5 years with all these different things. And David started one within More Than a Single Story that focused on men. You know, the first one was on toxic masculinity, which is a buzzword now. But back then, it was people were starting to think about it. And to talk about it. It was really fascinating. I think we have 5 or 6 men from various backgrounds, including a gay man, and his experiences with toxic masculinity. It was so fascinating. And then we just kept going and kept going and calling. I said, David, let's try to put together an anthology of writings by these folks that we've been talking with for these 5 years. And he said, yeah, let's do it. So we put out a call for submissions, and, you know, U of M Press had already agreed to take a look. And people started sending in essays, and then the pandemic happened, and we decided, okay, let's go back and tell people they can write about the pandemic if they want instead of the panel they were on. And then George Floyd was murdered, and all this uproar happened. And okay, if you want to write about that, you can do that. So we ended up with this multi-layered anthology. And boy, we had a meeting one day with several people who wanted to participate but just didn't know what they wanted to write about. And Melissa Olson, she's Ojibwe, she said, I know I want to write about something, but I don't know what I want to write about. She and several other people. And so during the conversation, she started talking about this project that she had started right around the time of George Floyd, when BBC Communications, a Native organization, had been saving all these tapes of interviews with Native leaders, artists, and everybody, including people like N. Scott Mamade. And she said, I've been just collecting this stuff, and I don't know what to do with it. And David and I looked at each other on this Zoom screen and said, what? I think this is your story, dear. We got so many fascinating stories from, you know, just normal stuff and stories like that that people didn't know that they... We get so stuck on what we think might be acceptable as opposed to what needs to be told.
0: So Carolyn and David Mira compiled We Are Meant to Rise, Voices for Justice from Minneapolis to the World, which was published in 2021 by the University of Minnesota Press. The literary arts organization, More Than a Single Story, continues its work.
1: Right now, we're still doing panels, and we're still doing things like the mentoring program for young Black writers, which I'd like to expand now to include other communities if I ever get funding to do that. And that just happened because when George Floyd died, there was lots of money running around for Black things. And so we were able to do that. And we're also doing, I'm trying to put together a panel now. I want to have like three or four couples talking about how their lives, their families and communities have fared in these last 6 years. I just want to hear them talk about, you know, what happened when ICE came to your neighborhood.
0: I asked Carolyn what other cities can learn from Minneapolis about neighbors and communities responding to trauma in hopeful ways.
1: Our community is magic. It really, really is. And that's probably why he who shall not be named continues to try to destroy us. But he can't. It's impossible. But, you know, what I would tell people is the first thing that came to me is pay attention to who you are and who your neighbors are. Say hello to your neighbors. They might need a meal tonight, or they might be baking cookies and you need a meal. You know? Listen. You know, hold somebody's hand, whether physically or otherwise. I've gotten into this, what I call it, a really perverse habit of when I see somebody with a scowl on their face when they look at me, I smile at them and I say hello. And it's so crazy what happens. It's like they're just forced to smile back and say hello. And then it's like, what did I do? But, you know, I think these little moments, like with Miss Johnson again, little things that you do to, you know, two and four people, have meaning, and they're really effective. See if you can find somebody who's different than you and just have a conversation. And just start a conversation with somebody you don't know. That, I think, has a larger impact than we could ever think. Miss Johnson never had to say to me, let me see your poems. See, I keep going back to Miss Johnson, but she's the standard.
0: Now Carolyn Holbrook is working on another anthology, one that collects the stories of people who started the BIPOC arts community in Minnesota from the 1970s on. She's especially keen to let young people in the arts know the history in their own backyard and how it might inspire them.
1: Yeah, and that's really important to me. I like to get young people and older people. I like intergenerational conversations, and I don't mean the kind where, you know, quite often they'll have a young person interview an elder. You know, But we have so much to learn from the young people, too, because they're living in a different time than we are. And we have so much to give each other. I want everybody on the planet to really recognize that we have so much to give each other.

0: 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You've been listening to How Writing Can Heal with award-winning author and community leader Carolyn Holbrook. 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